The first story is in the New Yorker, entitled Glenn Hansard's Street Corner Stories. Both as a young busker and as a famous singer-songwriter, Hansard understood how to make people stop and listen and feel one single thing. This is an obituary of sorts, written about a just passing of a young artist named Glenn Hansard of Ireland. The article is written by Hanif Abdurraqib, published in the New Yorker on July 31st, 2026. There's a YouTube video I love of Glenn Hansard standing on a rainy street in Dublin, wearing a black jacket and a scarf, cradling a guitar that shows signs of wear, which was something of a Hansard signature. He's playing a cover of a Van Morrison song, Astral Weeks. And some people have stopped to stand in the rain with him, smiling, as they stare at the man's hands tearing up and down the instrument with incredible veracity. The camera spinning in a circle as Hansard shouts out an extended three before landing on the line, there you go. Then with divine timing, he looks down and says, there my string goes, as one of his strings surrenders to the beating it's taken and hangs down loosely from the worn-out guitar. There are other videos of Hansard busking that live on the internet, some from his early career and some from after his runaway success of the 2007 film Once, the musical drama in which he starred with the Czech singer-songwriter Markéta Ergola, his romantic partner at the time, and which won an Oscar for their indie folk love song, Falling Slowly. In one clip, he's singing in Grafton with Bono. It's a charity event and a production. People are glued to the street, a thick crowd with cameras out. But I've become attached to the clip of Hansard singing Van Morrison for its simpler manifestation of lintage. One Irish storyteller stepping into the heart and the mind of another. Alone on the streets of Ireland, Hansard honed his busking skills as a teenager in Dublin after dropping out of school. In the Van Morrison video, people are shuffling around him, walking directly in front of and around him. Some of them appear to be hustling to somewhere more urgent. Some of them are stopping for a brief glance and then moving on. Hansard knew that a busker is not only playing a song for people in love or people with hopes, and maybe they'll actually toss in a coin into an open guitar case. Sure, that is nice and beneficial, but especially if you are a teenager, one of six children from a family enduring financial insecurities, a person who quit school and needs to bring a little bit of cash home. But you are also trying to sell a transportive moment. You're attempting to get people to enter for a few minutes into a portal that reshapes that day. A street is a story, and the city is a story, and the people within it all have different stories. And then at the center of all that, there's an artist who stops by and insists that you can make you and those next to you feel one single thing. The busker sells a miracle and a myth. Now, hearing a song on the street, you are remembering when you were younger or when you were just maybe a little bit more in love than you are now. Or you're remembering your beloved dead or the beloved living whom you haven't heard from in a while. Glenn Hansard died on Wednesday in a motorcycle accident at the age of 56. I just saw him play live earlier this year in Philadelphia. It was my fourth or fifth time seeing him live in the course of 12 years. I often tell people that the stage can be a lonely place. It can be as lonely as you want it to be. Or, as a performer,
as lonely as you need it to be. For example, look out in an audience of hundreds and decide that you would benefit from distance. You can put as many invisible barriers up as you would like to signal that you're not interested in close engagement. You can avoid talking between songs and poems. You can reduce eye contact. You cannot respond to shouts or cheers. The stage itself is a tool, and the person upon it has the power to dictate the terms. For better or worse, what I loved about seeing Glenn Hansard live was that he was spiritually never stopped being the guy playing on that rainy street trying to capture the attention of the people walking by. And that takes rigor and care and willingness to insist upon a stage as a communal place. Hansard would weave long stories in between songs, or sometimes stop songs in the middle to tell a brief tale before starting up again. He'd often take the stage with one same old beat-up guitar from older videos, and he'd often play it with such volume and intensity that the strings would break. Even when they broke, he'd keep playing until the song was done. He was a folk music hero, singing songs of triumph and heroics and loss, and the heart. His voice was so loud that it could fill a large room, even without a microphone, but could also draw you in with a whisper. That skill, too, was undoubtedly learned on the streets. And yet, as musically talented as he was, he felt to me at times like someone you'd just run into somewhere. A wise elder, despite the fact that he wasn't that old, who moved through the world eager to dispense some wisdom about the heart to someone who needed it, or someone who didn't know they needed it. In his song, Bird of Sorrow, love is going to find us again. Love is going to find us. We got to be ready then. I will miss Glenn Hansard. I will miss his writing. Most of all, I will miss the urgency in which he brought writing to life, whether on his own or that of others. Making the rounds this week as fans mourned were videos of Hansard singing the traditional Scottish song, The Parting Glass. I watched him perform the song live once in a city that I can't recall, but I do recall that it was raining outside. Because Hansard, preparing to sing the song as an encore, said that he was going to take his time with it so we didn't have to go back outside in the rain. I recall being incredibly moved by that moment as he began his leisurely rendition of a song that, among other things, insists we have reached a collective ending. We are required to leave, whether we want to or not. But in the universe of the song, until its final note, we were still together. Now that article appeared in the New Yorker magazine, and it was written by Hanif Abu Rugalib, published on July 31st, 2026. Glenn Hansard, Street Corner Stories. Next, an article in the Wall Street Journal entitled Blow by Blow Review, An Innovator with Six Strings. This is a book review about Jeff Beck, who was captivated by the sound of the American blues artist. He spent the long career in pursuit of musical perfection. The article was written by David Kirby and appeared in the Wall Street Journal on July 30th, 2026. In 1992, Chris Gill flew to London to interview Jeff Beck. He was met there by Beck's manager, Ralph Baker, and the two set off for Riverhall, the rock star's estate south of the city. Eventually, the two found themselves before a tall brick wall with heavy iron gates, and the gates wouldn't open. Apparently, Beck had changed the code on the lock and didn't tell Mr. Baker. When Mr. Baker phoned, no one picked up. Well, the resourceful manager said, I guess we'll just have to climb over the wall. Happily, Beck was at home. Unhappily, he took one look at Messrs. Gill and Baker and walked
away without a word. But the music journalist persisted, disarming the musician by presenting him with some guitar picks that had belonged to Cliff Gallup, one of Beck's early rockabilly heroes. And soon the two were in deep conversation. 30 years later, Mr. Gill and Brad Tulunsky are preparing to write Blow by Blow, the Jeff Beck story. Mr. Tulunsky is a former editor of Guitar World, where Mr. Gill is a regular contributor. Mr. Gill looks back on that 1992 interview and others and realizes that Jeff Beck he thought he knew is a mystery, a self-contradiction trickster with a tendency to be witty and evasive. He would have had made an excellent politician had the guitar not claimed him first, Mr. Gill recalls. And suddenly, it's as though he's back at River Hall, wondering how to get inside. Beck's life as a rocker began in 1957, screaming of The Girl Can't Help It. Little Richard's version of the movie's title song pinned 13-year-old Jeff Beck to the back of his seat. The authors tell us, but nothing hit him like Gene Vincent's Bebop Baluna. Vincent sang like some sort of psychopath, Beck recalled. Then the guitar took two screaming solos, and I thought, oh man, this is where I belong. His parents did not agree, so he struggled with various cobbled-together instruments and learned songs by Buddy Holly and other rock pioneers. After he got his first real guitar, he enrolled in art school, both as a concession to his folks and as a way to buy himself some more practice time. It was an excuse not to work, Beck said. It has also allowed him to hone his guitar skills and make connections within London's burgeoning blues scene. He stood out instantly. While other musicians prided themselves on being blues purists, Beck mastered the work of Buddy Guy, Muddy Waters, and Howlin' Wolf, but added tone, feedback, atmosphere through the use of analog echo devices, creating a more spacious reverb version of traditional juke joint blues. The music world was inching towards this new sound already, thanks to bands like the Animals and the Rolling Stones, who had one foot in American blues with were scoring on the charts with more pop-oriented material. In early 1965, when Eric Clapton, then with the Yardbirds, refused to play what to him was a mere chamber pop, the band's manager tried to replace him with Jimmy Page, the future co-founder of Led Zeppelin. But Mr. Page preferred the studio over the stage at the time and replied, "Are you familiar with a guitarist named Jeff Beck?" Much of the rest of Blow by Blow chronicles the ways in which the four great guitarists on the English scene, Beck, Clapton, Page, and later Jimi Hendrix, envied, imitated, and quarreled with one another as they joined and quit bands and formed and dissolved bands of their own. Beck proved almost as good at defying expectations as he was at musical innovation. The Beatles had created a template that thousands of bands followed. But Beck wasn't a prolific lyricist in a medium where vocals are key. He loved to collaborate but didn't like the experience of recording. He was hesitant, sometimes waited years between albums. He passed on opportunities to raise his profile, such as a tour in Japan with Mick Jagger. Quality meant everything to him, and when one of his bands wasn't performing up to standard, he'd pull the plug. 2 weeks into a 6-week American tour with the Jeff Beck Group in 1969, he canceled the remaining dates and flew home. One of the canceled shows was Woodstock. Considering that his bandmates included Rod Stewart and the future Rolling Stone Ronnie Wood, their set would have likely been incandescent. But Beck said he didn't feel like they were ready. As the chapters accumulate, the reader gains a sense of the Jeff Beck that authors describe as part genius, part unknowable eccentric. The ultimate guitarist. Beck reshaped the sound of guitar music without even chasing mainstream commercial fame. He didn't like composing radio hooks
or fronting for a traditional band. Instead, he became the musician other musicians watched. His perfect way was his best friend and his worst enemy. One source remembers him playing to a crowd of 60,000 people and receiving a standing ovation, only to come off stage and say, "I suck." After Beck's death in 2023, Mr. Page said Jeff could channel music from the internet, from the ethereal. Mr. Clapton called him the most unique guitar player of the generation. But Beck's take on himself was less grandiose. "I've always been at semi-pro status," he once said. "I've never actually made it." Fans who recognize Beck's name are likely to do so because of his haunting cover of The Beatles' A Day in the Life. As for his original work, the rendition is widely regarded as one of the greatest interpretations in rock history. It also won a Grammy in 2010. Then again, as Beck himself said, "I don't really write. I only dream." And this story appeared in the Wall Street Journal, and the author, Mr. Kirby, is a teacher at Florida State University. He's the author of Little Richard, The Birth of Rock and Roll, Without a Question. And the article appeared in the Wall Street Journal on July 30th, 2026, as I said, written by David Kirby, entitled Book Review, Blow by Blow, An Innovator with Six Strings. Jeff Beck was captivated by the sound of American blues artists. He spent his long career in pursuit of musical perfection. And next, a story on an online entity called History Facts. The women who inspired the Beatles and Eric Clapton. History Facts, rock and roll's greatest muse, in the art and cultural section. This article was written by Tony Donnell on December 4th, 2025. Behind some of the genre's most unforgettable songs stand influential muses, lovers, partners, friends, objects of obsession, who sparkle the creative fires that led to classic rock tracks. Here we look at some of rock's greatest muses. The idea of a muse, someone who serves as a profound source of artistic inspiration, is far from new. Muses are an everyday part of ancient Greek culture, which typically notes 9 muses, all of them goddesses, covering every branch of the stars. They are mentioned in Homer's Odyssey, which was completed somewhere around 675 BCE, and the concept never went out of fashion. After that, in modern times, muses can still be found throughout the arts, even in rock and roll. And while men have certainly served as sources of artistic inspiration, the most legendary muse in rock, just like those in ancient Greece, have been women. Behind some of the genre's most unforgettable songs stand influential muses, lovers, partners, friends, objects of obsession who sparked the creative fires that led to all this great music. Figures who energized albums, defined eras, and occasionally provoked the frustration of smashing guitars. Patty Boyd. Patty Boyd was an architect, 1960s It Girl, and arguably rock's most legendary muse. The legendary model from England married George Harrison in 1966 and inspired him to write a handful of classic Beatles songs, including I Need You, If I Needed Someone, Something, and For You Blue. Boyd and Harrison divorced after a decade, and she married their mutual friend Eric Clapton in 1979, a union that inspired songs such as Wonderful Tonight, She's Waiting. And then they divorced in 1989, at which point Clapton began working on his album Journeyman, which included a song written by Harrison. And one track on the album, Old Love, was about his ex-wife, proving that the potency of Boyd's enduring role as a muse.
Marianne Faithfull. In the 1960s, Marianne Faithfull emerged as the ethereal muse of Mick Jagger, inspiring numerous songs by the Rolling Stones, including Wild Horses, You Can't Always Get What You Want. Being attached to the Stones came plenty of turmoil and turbulence, but Faithfull survived the excesses of the rock and roll lifestyle while contributing significantly to the band's creative evolution. Faithfull was far more than just a muse, though she was a rock star on her own and music icon, and one of the leading female artists of the British invasion. Yoko Ono. Yoko Ono was the avant-garde artist who became John Lennon's wife, collaborator, and muse. She was unfairly blamed for the breakup of the Beatles, a stigma that had yet to be fully shed. Being labeled a Yoko is still the death knell of many a rock muse. But without Ono as his creative partner and inspiration, Lennon wouldn't have penned the songs such as the Beatles' Don't Let Me Down, I Want You, She's So Heavy. Fans will also have missed out on Lennon's most famous and beloved solo track, Imagine, for which Ono received a co-writing credit. Mary Austin. In the 1969, a year before Queen was formed, Freddie Mercury met Mary Austin at the fashion boutique where she worked in Kensington, London. They began a long-term romantic relationship that ended with Mercury told Austin that he was gay. But their friendship remained strong. Austin became Mercury's lifelong soulmate and muse, and he wrote several songs about her, most notably Love of My Life in 1985, 6 years before his death. Mercury said that all of my lovers asked why they couldn't replace Mary. But it's really simple, and it's also impossible. She's the only friend I've ever had. And Mary, I don't want anybody else but her. Austin was by Mary's side when he died, and he left her half of his $75 million estate. Bebe Buell. In the 1970s, Bebe Buell caused quite a buzz, as well as being a model in a Playboy magazine Playmate of the Month in November of 1974. She mixed with many of the most legendary bands and musicians of the decade, not as a groupie, but as she has often said, but as a muse. Enough songs to fill an entire album are believed to have been written about Buell, including Todd Rundgren's Can We Still Be Friends, Prince's Little Red Corvette, and Elvis Costello's Human Hands. Her other high-pro rock star relationship included Mick Jagger, Iggy Pop, Jimmy Page, Rod Stewart, and Steven Tyler. Buell is Liv Tyler's mother, so it's likely she inspired more rock and roll tunes than we know. Linda McCartney. Linda Eastman met Paul McCartney in 1967 while on a photo assignment in London. The two hit it off immediately, beginning one of the greatest love stories in pop music. Linda McCartney became Paul's wife, soulmate, musical partner in the band Wings, forging a personal and artistic relationship that spanned three decades until Linda's death in 1998. She inspired many of Paul's songs, including Maybe I'm Amazed, My Love, Heart on the Country, and The Lovely Linda. Paul once said of his wife, any love song I write is written for Linda. And that story is in History Facts Online, a publication that comes out weekly with all types of information, including those of musical news. Another article, and in fact, that article was written by Tony Donnell, and it was published in December 27th in 2025. Future articles by Tony are the original origins of famous nursery rhymes, which I'll read it on another date. Maybe next week. And that's all the time we have for music news today. I'm Butch Ball with the Virginia Voice. Thanks so much for listening.

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1: Welcome to What the Tech, your go-to spot for the latest news, groundbreaking innovations, and technological wonders shaping our world. I'm Virginia Voice volunteer Mary Kwiatkowski, and today we'll begin the article, The Biggest Gamble in the U.S. Economy is Starting to Look Riskier. The fates of the economy and millions of retirement accounts are entangled with a giant bet on artificial intelligence by leading tech firms. By Shira Ovide, The Washington Post, July 31st, 2026. Over the past decade, the giants of Silicon Valley became reliable engines of the American economy and the nation's retirement accounts. Must-have digital products like Google and Facebook hooked people and businesses, spewing geysers of cash that made tech giants the new blue-chip stocks and fattened investment portfolios as markets soared. The finances of America's technology stalwarts now look very different. To develop and deliver what the companies say is revolutionary artificial intelligence, they're feeding every available dollar into the cash-incinerating maw of AI machines. Tech superstars that had once oodles of cash left over at the end of each year are now flipping into the red, with enormous stakes for every American and the wider economy. To optimists in Silicon Valley, the White House, and beyond, the big AI bet promises an even bigger payoff— huge corporate profits, and a society-wide boost to wealth and well-being when AI delivers the promised transformation of life, work, and the economy. But questions about that AI vision are now growing more urgent. When, if ever, will this payoff arrive? And what will the fallout be for Americans if the Titanic investment doesn't quickly deliver? This AI thing better work out, because if it doesn't, we're going to have a problem, says Torsten Slok, chief economist at investment firm Apollo Global Management. AI costs and doubts are spreading. The U.S. stock market has swooned this summer over fear of the AI bubble going bust. The AI boom is pushing up inflation, adding to President Donald Trump's challenges in tackling Americans' affordability concerns. And there are signs that AI may be widening the economic divide between the country's haves and have-nots by directing more wealth toward places and people that are already economically ahead. The AI gamble sweeping up American fortunes is led by tech companies splurging on hulking data centers packed with computer chips and equipment needed to develop sophisticated AI models and deliver them to customers. In investor calls in the past week, Google, Microsoft, Meta, and Amazon pointed to soaring AI-related sales and business deals. Advertisers are using the technology to tailor marketing pitches, and corporations and startups are buying access to chatbots and other AI software to boost productivity. The wider U.S. economy, including construction workers and electricians, are getting a lift from the build-out of AI computer hubs. But this spending can only continue if AI generates an even larger avalanche of new revenue to pay for it all. Financial results released over the past week show that the AI titans' mammoth costs are largely swamping the sales boosts from the technology. At Google, for every dollar of cash its business generated in the past 3 months, $1.15 went out the door to pay for AI computer chips and equipment, land for the AI data centers, and other big-ticket purchases. The company is covering the difference partly by borrowing money and selling more of its stock. Next year, five leading AI companies, Google, Amazon, Microsoft, Meta, and Oracle, are projected to have negative free cash flow, which measures the cash left over after paying expenses and AI infrastructure costs. The figures, based on investment analysts' projections compiled by S&P Global Market Intelligence, show a stunning reversal for what have been some of the world's most cash-generating corporations. On Thursday, Amazon CEO Andy Jassy gave an impassioned defense of the company's huge spending to capitalize on what he said was sustained zeal from businesses to buy AI. "We have clear line of sight to strong financial returns," he told investors. Amazon executive chairman Jeff Bezos owns The Washington Post. The companies remain profitable by standard financial accounting measures that spread out the costs of their AI infrastructure spending over many years. Silicon Valley's AI spending spree has become a high-stakes Rorschach test. AI boosters see the mammoth costs of building out computing facilities for AI as a rational, once-in-a-lifetime opportunity to cash in on insatiable demand for history's most informative technology. Pessimists see a bet so gargantuan that it cannot possibly pay off. The pessimists are growing louder. The Bank for International Settlements, a typically measured institution in Switzerland that advises government bankers around the world, recently warned there was risk of economy-wide recessions if the AI boom falters. That could mean pain for workers and communities across the United States. "I'm not saying AI is going to go away. It's just not clear to me these guys are going to make money on it," said Christopher Wood, global head of equity strategy at investment bank Jefferies, who has correctly predicted past financial bubbles. As recently as June 2nd, exuberance about AI helped lift the S&P 500 stock index to an all-time high. But fear is now winning in what's become an AI freakout summer. People who own stock in the biggest losers of recent months, including Elon Musk's Tesla and SpaceX, business software firm Oracle, and computer chip titans NVIDIA and SK Hynix, have collectively lost trillions of dollars. Matt Orton, chief market strategist of investment firm Raymond James Investment Management, says the panic is out of control because AI has huge potential. "A lot of investors have lost their minds," he said. At the same time, AI is eviscerating American stock wealth. It's further straining their cost of living. Many executives are lamenting that the companies developing AI are buying so many computer chips for AI calculations that it's gobbling all the available supplies and driving up their costs. As a result, companies including Apple and Microsoft have raised prices for smartphones, laptops, video game consoles, and other consumer and business products. In some parts of the country, including the Mid-Atlantic, energy demand from data centers is pushing up household electric bills. Some economists and government officials have pointed to those AI-related price increases as one culprit for persistently stubborn inflation. NCTA, a trade association representing large internet service providers and cable TV companies, is among the American business groups pleading with the Trump administration to do something about AI-related computer chip prices increasing. Without action, executives say that AI will hold back new products and features or spark even higher prices for home internet equipment, cars, and medical devices. "Consumers are really going to suffer both from costs and from lack of innovation," said Cory Gardner, CEO of NCTA. White House spokesman Kush Desai said that the Trump administration is supporting U.S. computer chip manufacturing to ensure Americans have access to a ready supply of critical inputs for everyday electronics. Evidence is also emerging that undermines the idea that AI can become a great equalizer that empowers people and businesses of all backgrounds to better their financial circumstances. Research by Barbara Denham, lead economist at research and consulting firm Oxford Economics, found that large U.S. metropolitan areas that are already economic winners are benefiting the most from the AI boom. Denham said that it's because many of the tech companies developing AI and the white-collar industries that have been the most avid users of AI are concentrated in wealthy regions including the Bay Area, New York, Seattle, and D.C. "The economic gains of the AI boom are self-reinforcing," she said. Dan Gallagher contributed to this report. That was "The Biggest Gamble in the U.S. Economy is Starting to Look Riskier. The fates of the economy and millions of retirement accounts are entangled with a giant bet on artificial intelligence by leading tech firms," by Shira Ovide, The Washington Post, July 31st, 2026. Now for our next article. In 1960, movie theaters tried smell-o-vision. It stunk. The short-lived experiment pumped scene-appropriate scents into cinemas, by Harriet Weber, Popular Science, August 4th, 2026. A mere 6 days into the 1960s, American moviegoers queued up for a cinematic leap. They'd watched as silent films transformed into talkies. And today, another cinematic breakthrough was surely due to delight the senses, or at least deliver novelty in compelling doses. Yet when Smell-O-Vision debuted on January 6, 1960, there was something exceedingly phony about it. Teased ad nauseum in the press, this space-age tech wound up gassing moviegoers with brandy and gunpowder odors before flopping so hard its lone users called it a complete disaster. Such was the verdict of famed cinematographer Jack Cardiff after his first and only smelly debuted in 1960 Smell-O-Vision. He'd made his mark with Hitchcock's Under Capricorn, 1949, and The African Queen, 1951. Settling into the director's chair, Cardiff boldly synced his third feature film with a Swiss inventor's Scent Brain. It sequentially spewed 15 smells into auditoriums in Chicago, New York, and Los Angeles to tease plot points and amplify senses. Cardiff hoped viewers of his 1960 dramedy, Scent of Mystery, would associate its villain with the aroma of pipe tobacco and a busted wine barrel with sweet grapes. Yet inconsistent odor delivery and cost-cutting doomed Smell-O-Vision to mediocrity and a brief theatrical run. Talkies filled seats, smellies cleared rooms. But the ideas underpinning Smell-O-Vision, which piped scents to seats, and rival format Aromarama, which pumped perfumes through air-conditioning ports, just won't die. They've materialized as scratch-and-sniff gags and 4D films that feel like theme park sideshows, rattling viewers' seats and blasting them with gusts of wind, mist, and yes, scents. If you could go back to the 1960 and experience Smell-O-Vision in all its unrealized glory, would you turn up your nose, or would you take a whiff? Theatrical stinkers, a brief history. Theaters have long used odor to immerse audiences. Exploiting the express route smells take to the emotional and memory centers of our brain. Take, for example, Macbeth. 17th century performances of the Shakespearean tragedy called for stagehands to detonate mini explosives, or squibs, to evoke thunder. Such effects also would have filled the theater with the smell of gunpowder. Oxford experimental psychology professor Charles Spence wrote in 2021 in the journal Eye Perception. This created an olfactory reference for the Three Witches, bizarre incantation, hover through the fog and filthy air. The olfactory system, to which Spence refers, powers the sense of smell in humans, witches, and other vertebrates. It includes the nostrils, odor-sensing neurons, and the olfactory bulb, which beams smell info around the brain. This wasn't just a Shakespeare or stage play thing. For example, London's Alhambra Theatre sprayed its auditorium with scent by Rimmel's vaporizers during an 1868 performance of a ballet called The Fairy Acorn Tree. And that's far from the only scent-invoking performances. There are numerous accounts of theaters employing scent design all the way through the dawn of cinema. The Slow March to Smellies. To contextualize Smell-O-Vision and Scent of Mystery's debut, Variety rustled up early cinematic experiments in many sensory media. In one issue, the trade magazine featured a letter to the editor from a former manager of Boston's Fenway Theater. This movie palace would eventually become Berkeley's Performance Center in time for the band Aerosmith to christen it as a rehearsal space. Surely an aromatic experience unto itself, since the band's leader, Steven Tyler, was known for his distinctive scent of a citrus berry macho musk fragrance. During Fenway Theater's heyday in 1929, the former manager recalled carefully spilling a pint of lilac perfume into the theater's ventilation system. He timed it so the scent reached moviegoers as the film's title, Lilac Time, appeared, to much applause. In hindsight, he added, it was possible to expand on this idea for other films by frying bacon or gathering together a group of marijuana smokers to lend their atmosphere. Coulda, woulda, shoulda. Just shy of a decade later, while planning the 1940 animated feature Fantasia, Walt Disney considered floral perfumes for the Nutcracker Suite, and gunpowder to stoke the devilishness of the Sorcerer's Apprentice sequence. That's according to What the Nose Knows, a 2008 book on smells in pop culture by psychologist Avery Gilbert. But the House of Mouse apparently saw dollar signs add up and bailed. Disney, while reluctant to give up on such a great publicity angle, eventually decided to steer away for cost reasons, Gilbert wrote. The same year Fantasia debuted, Utterly Odorless in 1940, Smell-O-Vision entered the picture. Swiss inventor Hans Laub previewed an early version of Smell-O-Vision at the New York World's Fair. "Movies stink now," his subordinates joked in a September 1940 Variety interview. From the fair's Swiss pavilion, Laub reportedly showcased scented short films. One sharp-smelling demo featured a chef chopping onions. Another smelled of apple blossoms as a happy couple strolls through the orchard in springtime, per Variety. The initial tech required a projectionist to trigger smells manually. It apparently fooled the New York Times. The paper said Laub's machine produced odors as quickly and easily as the soundtrack of a film produces sound. Still, Laub left New York without a deal to commercialize the tech. A decade passed before the inventor could truly put Smell-O-Vision to the test. A smelly battle is born. As Laub refined his tech ahead of the 1960s debut, competing innovations kept the scented media dream in the zeitgeist. General Electric showcased Smell-O-Rama in 1953, combining an image of a 3D rose with an atomizer. Another Smell-O-Vision rival, Aroma-Rama, which clearly a public relations pro devised, also barreled towards release. "Smells are surer than sounds or sights to make the heartstrings crack," Aroma-Rama developer Charles Weiss said in a 1959 CBS appearance. Noting the budding rivalry, Variety dubbed the approaching showdown between Aroma-Rama and Smell-O-Vision the Battle of the Smellies. But when Aroma-Rama debuted in December 1959 with the documentary film Behind the Great Wall, critics pretty much eviscerated it. The New York Times dismissed Aroma-Rama as a stunt, with an artistic benefit of nil. Crucially, the review noted that Behind the Great Wall was not directed with scents in mind. Weiss had added them after the fact. In contrast, Smell-O-Vision's debut, less than a month later, stood out because it incorporated odor tech into the architecture of a film. Earlier experiments, and many subsequent ones, used smells as an afterthought or gimmick to fill seats. In this light, Smell-O-Vision was the real deal. Did critics buy it? Smell-O-Vision reeks its way into history books. Hot on Aroma-Rama's heels, Cardiff's Scent of Mystery funked up theaters in January 1960 with transformed Smell-O-Vision tech. Eschewing manual buttons, Laub linked notches on a film reel to a belt of pierceable perfume containers and piped odors to each seat, per a contemporaneous issue of Popular Science. This intervention, which Laub called a scent brain, enabled automatic scents released from bottle to nose. But even a considered approach to scented cinema by Cardiff fell flat. Upon Scent of Mystery's debut, the New York Times remarked that moviegoers sat there sniffing and snuffing like a lot of bird dogs, trying hard to catch the scent. Thus, the Battle of the Smellies screeched to a halt. Reviewers in 1960 panned both Aroma-Rama and Smell-O-Vision, criticizing scented cinemas as altogether distracting, mistimed, and ineffective. Smells lingered and merged together. They didn't reach all moviegoers on cue, and hissing sounds reportedly tugged the robes off the skeletal tech of the era, undercutting the illusion of smelling stuff on screen. Cardiff later called Smell-O-Vision the one film I want to erase from my memory. Ironic, considering how scents often help cement memories into place. Though cruel, the Smell-O-Vision beef outlasts those who whiffed it contemporaneously. Time magazine has repeatedly ranked it among the worst ideas of all time. This is particularly unfair to Laub, the father of Smell-O-Vision, had sketched out more advanced tech than budgets ultimately allowed. For example, the inventor foresaw that spewing back-to-back scents would add up to a muddled mess. He devised a solution to reverse the machine and suck up a scent before dispensing another, so theaters wouldn't reek like the bowels of Sephora. But critics barely got a whiff of Laub's actual vision. Smell-O-Vision's abrupt turn from hype to nothing burger, and its silly name, helps explain how it lingers in pop culture. It would take a radical leap forward for scented media to outgrow its hokey origin story. So far, nobody's done it. Smell-O-Vision's closest successor today is the theme park-like offshoot 4DX. But like 3D, 4DX remains a detour from the enduring 2D nature of cinema. Save for the buttered popcorn, movies are largely still odorless, and Smell-O-Vision remains utterly teasable for how poorly it emulated a widely accessible thing. All told, we have Smell-O-Vision in our real life. A mere look around offers plenty of things to see and smell. Sometimes, life yields aromatic, evocative, beautiful things. And sometimes, it stinks. That was, in 1960, movie theaters tried Smell-O-Vision. It stunk. The short-lived experiment pumped scene-appropriate scents into cinemas. By Harriet Weber, Popular Science, August 4th, 2026. Next up, we have 2 million cars at risk of sneaky Bluetooth hack that unlocks doors. Models from major car brands including Honda, Toyota, and Jeep are at risk. By Mac Diggerin, Popular Science, July 24th, 2026. A security vulnerability affecting at least 2 million vehicles on the road today is so serious that some cybersecurity experts are calling it one of the worst car hacking threats in years. It involves a third-party aftermarket device called the CARR security system, K-A-R-R. When exploited, the threat potentially gives attackers a way to wirelessly unlock a vehicle's doors or prevent it from starting. While Acrisure Protection Group has issued a software update to fix the issue, many drivers who have the device hooked up to their car never paid for it and may not even know it's installed. The device was installed in several models from major car brands including Honda, Toyota, Mazda, Ford, and Jeep, though many of those automobiles have since spread to other states and even as far as Canada and Japan. The compromised device was initially sold as an anti-theft tool for car dealerships. In a twist of irony, the device actually makes it theoretically easier for a thief to surreptitiously make off with someone else's car. Researchers

even as far as Canada and Japan. The compromised device was initially sold as an anti-theft tool for car dealerships. In a twist of irony, the device actually makes it theoretically easier for a thief to surreptitiously make off with someone else's car. Researchers from the University of California, San Diego, UCSD, demonstrated that with a custom-built app, they could ping the device wirelessly over Bluetooth. With a few clicks, they could lock or unlock the doors, honk the horn, flash the headlights, or even prevent the car from starting if the engine was already off. AgriShare Protection Group reportedly learned of the vulnerability from the researchers in January 2025, but only issued a software patch on July 20, 2026. When Popular Science reached out to AgriShare for comment, we received a statement from Car Security, a product line of the company responsible for making the device with the vulnerability. Car Security told Popular Science it has not seen the vulnerability applied in the real world to break into or steal a car. Researchers at UC San Diego identified a vulnerability affecting BLE-based auto theft devices, including a small percentage of car devices with certain Bluetooth-related components, Car Security said. The vulnerability described in the research is highly complex and presents a low risk to customers under real-world conditions. Nevertheless, we responded promptly and developed a firmware update to address the issue, they continued. The hack notably doesn't start the car's engine, meaning a thief can't drive off using nothing but their phone. However, the UCSD researchers demonstrated that once inside, a carjacker could use locksmith key cloning tools available on the internet to extract the key from a car's computer and use it to start the ignition. The worst-case scenario is someone stealthily entering the car using the Bluetooth hack and quietly making off with it, without ever having to break a window or shimmy a lock. These actions could potentially set off an alarm or draw attention. Instead of smashing a window to get access to a vehicle, thieves could simply connect remotely via Bluetooth device inside the vehicle and make it unlock car doors, UCSD Masters recipient Jerry Yu said in a blog post. Yu and the rest of the team behind the research are planning to present their research at this year's DEF CON Cybersecurity Conference in early August. Stefan Savage, a UCSD computer science professor not involved with this research, told Wired this week that the car security flaw is probably the worst car hacking threat he's ever seen. An anti-theft tool becomes a stealthy way in. The car device looks like a small blinking button located on the bottom of the driver's side dashboard. It connects to the car's computer system that controls key security functions. That device then connects to a smartphone app over Bluetooth. The idea is that a dealership installs these devices primarily as a means to help keep track of inventory and prevent theft from the lot. Once the car is sold, the dealership then tries to sell access to the device to a new driver as a paid add-on. Some percentage of drivers will say yes and then access the tool using Car's consumer smartphone app. Those drivers should receive an alert on the app telling them to update the software with the fix immediately. But many drivers chose not to pay for the service. Even if they don't actively use the device, it's often still physically there, hooked up to the car's computer and ignition system, and still susceptible to the vulnerability. Drivers who purchased these cars on the secondary market sometime in the past 9 years also may have no idea that they're even driving a compromised car. Many of the cars with the device installed will have a car sticker on the driver's side window or a sticker reading SWDS, short for Southwest Dealer Services. Concerned drivers can also look for a small blinking button attached to the underside of the car's dashboard. That said, it's unwise to simply rip the device out. Since it's connected to an important system, removing it incorrectly risks creating even worse problems. Many car owners don't even know that their vehicle is vulnerable, UCSD Department of Computer Science and Engineering professor and study senior author Aaron Schulman said in a blog post. So we wanted to make sure they were aware by publishing this study. One key to hack them all. The hack is made possible by a vulnerability in a single authentication key shared across all car devices. Every device used the same key, which the researchers compared to essentially a password reading 1234. Once a researcher, or a hacker, gained access to one device, they essentially had the keys to all of them. Breaking into one device, in other words, means breaking into all of them.

0: researchers were able to reverse engineer the car smartphone app code and use their own malicious app to connect to the device over Bluetooth, accessing it as if they were the car's legitimate owner. With this method, the UCSD researchers unlocked car doors, honked the horn, and flashed headlights. In its statement, Car Security emphasized that proposed hack requires a good deal of technical understanding to pull off and said the patch should fix the issue. Making sure that all 2 million plus drivers impacted receive the update or even know to look for it is much more complicated. There are some steps concerned drivers can take. If they notice the sticker or can find the device, they should download the app and check for the update. Acrisure also said it hopes to alert other drivers who may not know they have the compromised device via dealer communications, though it's not entirely clear what that means. Active customers may apply the update directly from their phones after securely logging into the Car Security app. Car Security told Popular Science, vehicle owners of non-active systems can still update the app using their VIN, last 8 digits, as the validation step. This update needs to be installed even if you are a vehicle owner who didn't activate the system when you bought the car at the dealership, Shulman said in a YouTube video, breaking down the research. Cars are essentially computers now, for better or for worse. Security researchers have been warning about a vulnerability like this occurring for the better part of a decade. As modern cars continue to integrate more of their core systems with computers, they are increasingly vulnerable to the same types of attacks software companies protect against on laptops and mobile devices. Increasingly connected cars are becoming what some call smartphones on wheels. That's an advantage for car manufacturers who can charge drivers to activate certain features like heated seats, autonomous parking, and even extra EV horsepower for a subscription price. And all of this is made possible by over-the-air software updates. However, that constant digital back and forth also opens up more avenues for hackers to find a way in. That change isn't all negative, though. Over-the-air updates mean car manufacturers can issue fixes for minor issues much faster. Today, cars can undergo a massive recall and then have that recall fixed in a matter of hours or days, without the driver ever having to go into a shop. That constant proactive fixing can prevent more significant issues down the line. Drivers also have more choice, or at least the appearance of choice, in the types of accessories and add-on features they choose to pay for. Still, all of that comes with an unavoidable trade-off. For better or worse, modern cars are just another internet-connected device, which means people have to get in the habit of regularly updating their cars, just like they would with all other tech on their desks. That was 2 million cars at risk of sneaky Bluetooth hack that unlocks doors. Models from major car brands including Honda, Toyota, and Jeep are at risk. By Mark Deguerin. Popular Science, July 24th, 2026. That's all the time we have for this week's edition of What the Tech. I'm Virginia Voice volunteer Mary Kwiatkowski. Thank you for listening. And don't forget, this program is available on demand at virginiavoice.org.
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2: Welcome to Eye on Sports, your front row seat to the world of athletics, on and off the field. I'm Virginia Voice volunteer Roy Geffen, and we'll begin today's program with an article from the Wall Street Journal entitled, How the King of Soccer Went Rogue, Nearly Lost His FIFA Empire, and Survived. The article was written by Joshua Robinson, again from the Wall Street Journal. By operating fast and with little consultation, Gianni Infantino kept even high-level executives in the dark. Now, following months of missteps, the FIFA president has rallied his supporters against calls for his resignation. The date of this article is August 6, 2026. On the Saturday morning of World Cup final weekend, Gianni Infantino invited all 211 nations that make up the FIFA membership to breakfast. The delegates piled into a ballroom at New York's Waldorf Astoria Hotel, FIFA's de facto headquarters for the tournament, as if it were an old money wedding. Infantino, the organization's 56-year-old president, proceeded to trumpet how successful his North American World Cup had been. record revenue, record ticket sales, and record ratings. As he closed his valedictory speech, Infantino looked ahead to next spring when he expected to be reelected to a third full term as FIFA president. Infantino didn't think it would even require a formal vote. As he reminded the members in New York, according to people in attendance, he had already received more than 200 letters of endorsement, but his comment went down with the delegates like a lead balloon. Many of them felt that Infantino saw them as little more than nomination letters. By that point, trust in Infantino at the highest levels of global soccer had been eroding for months, according to high-ranking officials who spoke on condition of anonymity. They had seen him belittle the FIFA members by turning up late to their annual Congress last year so he could spend longer traveling with President Trump. They had watched in amazement as Infantino invented a FIFA Peace Prize last fall just to award it to the U.S. president. And they had been shocked during the World Cup when Infantino allowed an expedited disciplinary process to delay a suspension for a U.S. player after Trump asked him to review the call. Finally, the tinderbox exploded last week. That's when news emerged of Infantino's ill-fated plan to spin off FIFA's commercial operations and sell stakes to private investors while he tried to jam through a motion to expand the World Cup from 48 teams to 64. FIFA Forward Enterprise would have earned him about $30 million a year after his presidency ended in 2031, according to people familiar with the arrangement. FIFA denied that this was ever discussed. Faced with open revolt, Infantino scrapped the plan and convened a meeting of his senior staff in Rabat, Morocco, on Wednesday. Only then was he able to engineer a stunning reversal in which he apologized to the FIFA membership and emerged with renewed support from executives who had publicly called for change just days earlier. That included FIFA Secretary General Matthias Grafstrom, who had described a, quote, sad and reproachable series of events, end quote, in an email to staff on Tuesday that he said created, quote, turmoil which is difficult to comprehend and accept, end quote. By Wednesday night, however, the organization had fallen into line behind Infantino. Quote, FIFA's top management is fully confident that the outcomes of today's meeting will strengthen FIFA's governance, help restore confidence in the organization, and enable us to prepare for the major events and challenges ahead in a united and transparent manner, end quote, FIFA said. The meeting bought Infantino some peace by quelling the revolt inside his own offices, but his long-term fate still resides with the 211 member associations. Ahead of an election next March, they remain bitterly divided and could yet name a candidate to run against him. And if the past week has made one thing clear, it's that the global outrage and calls for Infantino's resignation are more than the result of any isolated incident. They are the product of a secretive and Jupiterian presidency that this Swiss lawyer has crafted for himself over a decade leading the world's most popular sport. During interviews in recent days, those closest to his administration painted a picture of a fast-moving dynamo who became obsessed with his own legacy, compensation, and proximity to power. The man who once called himself the King of Soccer circumvented FIFA processes, these people said, fell out with his own Secretary General, and routinely kept FIFA's ruling council in the dark as he reshaped the global game. He's the master of silos, one senior official said. Nobody has his ear. When Infantino was elected president in 2016, he inherited an organization still reeling from the U.S. Department of Justice investigation into allegations of widespread corruption at FIFA. The probe had done catastrophic reputational damage to the institution and eventually led to the fall of longtime president Sepp Blatter. But Infantino, who had come up through the legal department at UEFA, European Soccer Governing Body, appeared on the scene as a safe, popular choice. He promised radical transparency. He vowed to put the game back at the heart of FIFA's mission. He even made a show of flying on European budget airlines instead of private jets. Parentheses, 10 years later, he spent the World Cup crisscrossing North America on a private aircraft lent to him by Qatar Airways, a FIFA sponsor. FIFA said that all travel was, quote, in line with company policy, end parentheses. But as he closed in on a second full term in 2023, which he ran for unopposed and won by acclamation, parts of the FIFA staff had noticed a shift. In late 2022, he launched an Instagram account and memos about boosting his follower count soon circulated through the Zurich headquarters. He is now up to 5.7 million while averaging more than 1,000 posts a year. Infantino also began making appearances at global events that had nothing to do with soccer, such as the World Economic Forum in Davos, or later Trump's second inauguration in Washington. He continued to promise increased revenue and greater distribution of funds to soccer federations around the world, which helped bolster support for him through FIFA's One Country, One Vote system. Yet, sections of FIFA's membership started to believe that they were no longer his top priority. In May 2025, the 211 associations gathered in Asunción, Paraguay, for their annual Congress. Infantino, due to preside over it, showed up late, not because of any logistical mishap, but because he had chosen to spend extra time traveling with Trump through Saudi Arabia and Qatar. Infantino missed the official opening dinner and a soccer game he had personally organized. After he landed, he delayed the start of the Congress by more than 2 hours, communicating it through a printout slid under the doors of delegates' hotel rooms. When Infantino finally walked into the hall, he apologized, but sentiment in the room had turned against him. A group of UEFA members marched out in protest. "People started questioning," the senior executive said. "You don't come around with us, but you seem to always go to the World Economic Forum every year. You seem to go to the UN every year and shoot pictures with some head of state for your Instagram." Infantino has insisted that these appearances were part of his job as a global ambassador for the sport. "Maintaining good relationships with Trump," he said, "is also essential to smooth running of the 2026 World Cup, co-hosted by the U.S., Canada, and Mexico." What no one had seen coming were the lengths to which Infantino was prepared to go to keep Trump on side. The two men regularly spent time alone during official visits to the White House, according to a person familiar with their meetings, and it was during one of these tete-a-tetes that Infantino suggested the idea of a first annual peace prize. Infantino had heard Trump's frustration campaigning for a Nobel, and this was a way to further ingratiate himself to the man who called him Johnny. "He deserves to get it," Infantino told people close to him, according to a person familiar with the conversations. "He's making an effort in the Middle East and Gaza, and you have to give people recognition for effort." By the time the project for the Peace Prize reached the FIFA Council, it was already in the works. Certain members thought it might be a joke, but Infantino had tapped a small group of people to work on it and picked out the physical award. There would be a medal and a sculpture depicting hands reaching out toward a globe, a miniature replica of a piece that stands in front of the UN offices in Geneva. FIFA didn't comment on the process. The original and the copy were both crafted by an artist from Azerbaijan named Selhab Mamadov, who was selected without a public process. He happened to be the father of a FIFA director. No single project, however, saw more unilateral decisions than this World Cup. Unlike previous editions of the men's tournament, 2026 was orchestrated directly by FIFA instead of a local organizing committee. a special management group based in Miami and chaired by Infantino, became the tournament's central authority. But that, too, turned into Infantino's domain, several people involved with the committee said. FIFA said that all decisions were made democratically. The controversial hydration breaks and the extended halftime show for the final were Infantino calls. Even the final list of 16 host cities, whittled down from 23, came down to his personal preferences. "This World Cup really, Gianni, ran absolutely everything," said a person familiar with the meetings. The same was true during the tournament, right down to the moment Infantino took a call from Trump asking him to review an automatic one-game suspension following a red card for U.S. striker Folarin Balogun. FIFA denies that Infantino put his thumb on the scale, but through an expedited process, a single member of FIFA's disciplinary committee saw fit to delay the ban, according to people familiar with the inner workings of the reversal. Parentheses, under normal circumstances, any call would have required at least two members of the committee, in parentheses. Asked about the ruling, FIFA referred back to a statement from the disciplinary committee, which stated that, quote, "reviewing the legal consequences of red cards in football is nothing new in the modern game," end quote. That decision reverberated throughout the world soccer community as the moment Infantino went too far. Political interference, critics argued, was now overruling what happened on the pitch. UEFA, which had been at loggerheads with FIFA for years, said it, quote, "crossed a red line," end quote. Parts of the FIFA bureaucracy also objected to the decision, but remained silent. That certainly left a bad aftertaste, one close associate of Infantino said, not just to that match, but really to the rest of the tournament. Infantino had originally planned to launch FIFA Forward Enterprise, conceived with Joshua Kushner, straight into the wake of the Balogun incident, but the brewing storm over the reversal and the halftime show caused him to hold back. By that stage, Infantino was more concerned by leaks from his inner circle. In New York, days before the final, he gathered his senior staff and lost his temper, according to a person briefed on the conversation, though FIFA disputes the characterization. The tenor of the meeting, the person said, was, quote, "you're either with me or against me," end quote. Infantino would soon find out that his ranks of allies were dwindling. After he launched FFE last week, he was rebuked by every corner of the game. UEFA threatened to boycott the World Cup and all other FIFA events as long as the plan remained alive. The confederations that oversee North America, South America, and Asia all expressed serious concerns. What seemed even stranger now is that FIFA didn't even need outside financing. Run as a nonprofit out of Zurich, the organization has no debt and reported cash reserves approaching $3 billion at the end of last year, according to FIFA's financials. Infantino, who contracted JP Morgan to assist with the sale of roughly 20% stake in the new entity, argued that FIFA was under-commercialized, despite unprecedented revenue of $15 billion from this year's World Cup. But critics saw another motivation. With the opportunity to make tens of millions as the head of FFE after his presidency, far exceeding his current salary of roughly $6 million a year, Infantino had a chance to put himself in the class of sports leaders he felt he belonged in, alongside NFL Commissioner Roger Goodell, whose annual pay reportedly exceeds $60 million. This was clearly a deal that was driven by compensation, one senior figure said. And by promising up to $40 million to each of the 211 member associations, Infantino hoped he would be applauded back into office next spring. Instead, more than one member association described it as a bribe, according to a person briefed on their thinking. Around the world, federations have begun the process of retracting their letters of support for him. In response, FIFA referred back to Infantino's comments at the start of the World Cup. Quote, "Well, tell me, where should the money go otherwise? Where?" End quote, he said in Mexico City. "To finance corrupt practices? I don't think so. It has to go to the federations." Meanwhile, Infantino has spent recent days reposting new letters on his Instagram from federations doubling down on their support for him, including Morocco, Qatar, Kuwait, and the UAE, Bhutan, and Sri Lanka, period. Elsewhere, Infantino's opponents continue to believe that his time has run out. Quote, "Individuals, unstable moments, and unfortunate episodes come and go," Grafstam said in his note to FIFA staff before Wednesday's shift in tone. "The institution, its mission, and its responsibility towards world football continue." And this article by Joshua Robinson of the Wall Street Journal was entitled, "How the King of Soccer Went Rogue, Nearly Lost His FIFA Empire, and Survived." The next article appeared in The Atlantic, dated August 5th, 2026. The commentary was written by Joe Rexrode. Commentary: "Did Boston College's new coach fire the announcers, or was he blindsided too? A whodunit story." Say this for Boston College men's basketball: we are talking about it in August. But we're talking about it for the wrong reasons. The dismissal of two longtime radio announcers who believed things were fine for months until a stunning reversal. It's a strange, infuriating story. A mystery, too. Did newly hired first-time head coach Luke Murray make the call to replace them? That's what announcers Kevin Collins and Josh Maurer were led to believe when they were told last week that they're out after nine seasons together. It's what Collins, who has called the past 13 BC seasons, told Awful Announcing for a story that published Monday. But on Tuesday, there were a lot of predictable but persistent whispers that Murray was incorrectly blamed. In which case, did Boston College Deputy Athletic Director Craig Anderson make the decision? He told Collins and Maurer it was Murray's decision. Collins told The Atlantic. Were they misled? It's one or the other, Collins said. If Collins and Maurer were told shortly after Murray was hired in March that the school was going in a different direction, it would have been disappointing. But they would have had time to find something else for the 2026-2027 school year. Instead, they were fired last week after both asked several times in the preceding months about their status, their fears put to rest each time. Technically, they were informed they would not be getting new contracts. They signed one-year deals each summer with Von Wagner, which owns the rights to BC Games. That is the same as being fired. And it's terrible timing, after months of trying in vain to have even a single conversation with Murray. It's one more setback for a program that last won an NCAA tournament game in 2007, and a department that is playing catch-up in this era of paying athletes. Boston College doesn't need this. Not after the initial excitement over hiring Murray, the 41-year-old hotshot and son of Bill Murray, who helped Dan Hurley win two national championships as an assistant coach at UConn. It would cast some doubt on his readiness. It would serve as a lesson to him. It serves as a lesson to anyone trying to do this job. 1. Don't worry about things that have nothing to do with winning. 2. Don't treat people badly for no reason. Collins and Maurer were told this was Murray's decision because he wants nothing left over from the era of predecessor Earl Grant, who went 72-92 in five seasons. Including the broadcasters is just weird. I've seen some indefensible broadcasting decisions. Those of us who grew up listening to Ernie Harwell call Detroit Tigers baseball games will never forget Bo Schembechler firing him in 1990. But this is unexplainable. Longtime radio announcers matter to fans. Sometimes they matter a lot. Again, I submit the late, great Harwell, who was briefly penalized for not being a loud homer on the air. He was rehired in 1992, and who meant more to generations of Tiger fans than most players in the franchise's history. In March in Oklahoma City, I watched Nebraska players, coaches, and thousands of fans send instant adoration to Kent Pavelka after he called the program's first NCAA tournament win in his 41st season. After coach Fred Hoiberg, he was the most popular guy in the place. This may not be that, but Collins and Mora's 9 years together were no small thing, nor were 13 straight years or a lifetime of loyalty. Collins grew up in Plymouth, Mass., shooting hoops in his driveway, wearing a BC number 24 jersey, that of 1990's great Dania Abrams. He sat at Murray's introductory news conference, clapped for his favorite parts, and said he wasn't even given a chance to shake Murray's hand afterward. Now, he's scrambling to find something after a gig that included baseball, hockey, and ACC network opportunities. He said he has received overwhelming support since going public with the story. Moore, who declined comment, lives in Milwaukee and does play-by-play for the Milwaukee Brewers. But this is still a rug pulled out from under him and a secondary source of income lost, without the respect of a conversation with Murray. Because radio announcers can now be blamed for a coaching staff's failures? Murray did not respond to a text message seeking comment. BC addressed the situation, releasing this statement from AD Blake James to The Athletic. Quote, "The decision to not renew the contracts of our men's basketball radio announcers was made by Boston College Athletics administrators in consultation with our media rights partner. We wish both Kevin and Josh the best going forward." End quote. But Anderson, who directed all inquiries to James when reached by text, told Collins and Moore that this was Murray's decision. So did Mike Wynn, general manager of Van Wagner. Anderson told Collins he fought to keep him, Collins said. Collins has text messages as receipts. So Murray targeted a peripheral aspect of the program for needless change, treating people poorly in the process. Or the administrator who oversees his program threw him under the bus and lied to an announcer who characterized their relationship as a long-term friendship. Either way, yikes. BC fans should hope their new coach is above such stuff. As you might expect, things are flying around social media, such as a Collins tweet asking if fans were, quote, comfortable, end quote, with a coach with no head coaching experience, posted more than a week before Murray was hired. Apparently, he was supposed to go full homer for every candidate. Now he needs to find a job, and someone at Boston College needs to learn from the unwanted attention earned this week. It's hard enough already in Chestnut Hill. Did Murray waste his time on something that won't help him while failing to find the time to acknowledge two people who ended up getting hurt? Even if he didn't make the call, his first words to them should open his next media session on behalf of everyone at Boston College. We're sorry. End quote. This commentary, entitled, "Did Boston College's New Coach Fire the Announcers, or Was He Blindsided Too? A Whodunit Story," was written by Joe Rexrode for The Atlantic. The final story for today was written by Steve DeShazzo of Sports Illustrated, dated August 5th, 2026. "Relax, Virginia fans. The underdog role suits your team. With a modest recent history of success, Cavalier fans shouldn't overreact to perceived preseason snubs." It's appropriate that the highest profile of Virginia's 31 football transfers this season, Bo Prabula, arrived from Missouri. If you're unaware, that's the Show Me State, and that should be the unofficial motto for the Cavaliers in 2026. A percentage of Virginia fans are probably outraged that the Cavaliers, coming off a historic 11-win season, were excluded from American Football Coaches Association preseason top 25 poll released Tuesday. This perceived snub comes after media covering the ACC picked Tony Elliott's team to finish sixth after it won last year's regular season title. Rather than indignation, the proper reaction from the Cavaliers should be simple. Just watch us. Respect is earned over time. And let's be honest, for most of this millennium, Virginia hasn't been an elite program. George Welch retired after the 2000 season, following the most successful run in school history, 16 winning records plus one 500 mark in 19 seasons, two ACC co-championships, and a giddy three-week reign at number one in the 1990 polls. Since then, the Cavaliers have posted just 9 winning seasons, and only once in the past two decades have they finished above 500 twice in a row. And it's not as though the ACC features the gauntlet of opponents like the Big Ten or Southeastern Conference. A year ago, Elliott's seat was among the hottest in the nation, and Virginia was chosen 14th in the ACC. It worked out well for Elliott. He and his team responded with arguably the best season in school history. But many of the on-field authors of that success have moved on. There's talent, depth, and experience to replace them, and plenty of internal confidence, plus a nucleus of returning starters. Still, the college football world is essentially telling the Cavaliers, okay, show us you can do it again. Many observers probably saw Elliott's team squander a rare opportunity to reach the college football playoff last season and figured, same old Virginia. And the Cavaliers should welcome that challenge. If the 2025 season proved anything, it's that being underdogs works well for Elliott and his team. The Cavaliers quieted their perceived critics then. Their goal should be to do it again. Are they angry to be chosen sixth in the ACC? They can make a statement on August 29th on national television by beating NC State, something they haven't done in 4 years since 2012. It's entirely possible that this is the start of a golden era for Virginia football. Even if the outside world may not acknowledge it, the 2026 Cavaliers have many of the ingredients for repeat success. Experience, talent, depth, what former coach Al Groh once called the confidence of proven accomplishment, and perhaps most importantly in this new era, financial support. And now outsiders have handed them motivation. They and their fans should be grateful. This article, entitled Relax Virginia Fans, The Underdog Role Suits Your Team, was written by Steve DeShazzo of Sports Illustrated. And that concludes this week's edition of Eye on Sports. I'm Virginia Voice volunteer Roy Geffen. 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
1: 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I'm Virginia Voice volunteer Elizabeth Kane, and today I'll be reading articles from the August 2026 issue of Harper's Magazine and harpers.org. First, from Harper's Magazine this week, we have The Sound of Water, a story by Yukio Mishima, translated by Andrew Clare. Yukio Mishima, 1925-1970, was the author of numerous novels, plays, and short stories. Andrew Clare is an English writer and translator of Mishima's novel, The Frolic of Beasts. This story appears here in English for the first time. Looking out at the fierce summer sunlight, Kikuko felt that she, too, was running out of time. From the window, she could see the edge of a bank of thunderclouds rising vigorously in the narrow sky. The tin roof of the neighboring pachinko parlor cast its reflection on the ceiling of the second floor room where she lay. The kitchen sink downstairs was adjacent to the family bedroom of the pachinko parlor, separated by a narrow drain. Kikuko found the noise from next door especially unbearable in summer. A record played on a continuous loop to attract customers, its fractured, indistinct sound resonating from a loudspeaker. Needless to say, Kikuko could hear every minute detail, from the jingle of the bell indicating the loading of the balls to the clamor of them rolling down through the machine. It wasn't the standard noise of a factory or something similar, but an irregular, irritating sound that constantly set her nerves on edge. On weekdays, it wasn't so bad, but the din became much more intrusive on Sunday afternoons. The previous day, a welfare officer came to visit Kikuko and recommended that she be admitted to a welfare hospital for treatment as soon as possible. He was a good person, lean and upright, and yet seemed to be steeped in misfortune. Kikuko liked the fact that he didn't use any sympathetic rhetoric at all. His only son was stricken with polio and sat in a dark old house all day long, diligently engraving seals. It seemed that many people often visited him and asked him to etch their seal. Kikuko was well aware that she would probably end up dying in the hospital, but if she was going to go there to die, she would rather wait until it was her time. Besides, in this house, where there was no female help, she was expected to crawl out and cook in the morning and at noon while it was light. Preparing the evening meal was the responsibility of her 21-year-old elder brother, Shoichiro. But since men couldn't do anything for themselves, they often simply had bread for dinner. And that wasn't all. The pachinko parlor next door was planning to expand and was trying to buy this house on favorable terms. The landlord was in the process of evicting the family. "Even if the time comes when we absolutely have to leave this place, it won't be too late for me to go to the hospital," calculated Kikuko. The whole family received welfare benefits. The spittoon by Kikuko's bedside stank. Phlegm kept getting stuck in her throat as soon as it was cleared, and it took a lot of effort to cough it into the spittoon. Each time she did so, she felt like she was following an oppressive, troublesome procedure. In the evenings, night sweats soaked her whole body, and yet, strangely, she didn't perspire at all during the heat of the day. Her skin was cold and dry and had lost its elasticity, and she had the constant feeling that there was a core of heat pooling deep within her body. A fly landed on Kikuko's face. She knew that even if she brushed it off, it would come back again, so she let it be. The fly scurried about on its moist feet. When it alighted on her arm, she could see clearly its brilliant green body. There was something fly-like about people with healthy, oily skin. Flies had such healthy appetites that they thrived on decay. She smeared a little jam in the hollow of her palm and stayed still. A reckless fly landed there and applied its proboscis to the thin film. She had a faint impression of her skin being sucked. She suddenly clenched her fist and experienced a rustling sensation as the fly fluttered its wings inside her closed hand. How long had it been since she'd felt so blissfully happy? Feeding her fingers through the gaps in her hand, she relished the feeling of carefully plucking the wings off the fly. Placing the wingless insect by her pillow, she stared at it for a long while. The fly kept still. There was no doubt that it had given up on walking, too, since it couldn't fly anywhere, even if it wanted to. The fly, devoid of its wings, appeared all the more unpleasantly fat and shiny. Kikuko conversed with it. "Hey, fly. I'm not at all cruel. A dying person has to have some hope, and I have the right to hope for anything I want. Some people hold on to the hope that they will be cured right up to the day they die, and I, well, I can hope that my world will change all at once, just like a fly that loses its wings." On summer days, the sun would unexpectedly become obscured by clouds and a pervading darkness. Then, out of nowhere, it would become blustery. Tossed by the wind, the fly clung to the threads of the dirty sheet. Even something trifling like plucking this fellow's wings off, if done carefully enough, would allow you a glimpse of a completely different world. The sound of the glass door opening on the ground floor and the creaking of the stairs told Kikuko, as she lay in her sickbed, that her father Kenzo had just returned home. It may have been a badly fitting door, but it wasn't possible for just anyone to perform the feat of tottering through it the way he did, climbing the stairs mindfully, counting each step with his feet as he went, was just as difficult. He had a particular way of ascending the stairs, rubbing the sweaty arches of his feet against the treads one step at a time. Kenzo came upstairs and stood for a while in the doorway. It seemed as though he had been there for quite some time. Then he said, "Well, now." This interjection had become a form of rationalization for Kenzo, whatever the situation. Wearing a yukata with the lapels gaping open and exposing his chest, he sat cross-legged by Kikuko's bed. He started fanning himself. From time to time, you could hear the sound of the fan clumsily striking various parts of his body, including the ribs of his skinny torso. Kikuko looked up as her father gazed into her eyes. "You look much better today. You'll soon recover. Your complexion is a lot healthier than yesterday," he said, repeating his trite daily consolation as if he were singing a song.
2: "Did you go for a walk again?"
3: "Yeah, I walked quite a way. Walking's good for your health. The farther I go, the less passersby gossip about me behind my back. Besides which, sweet rice cakes are scarce these days. It's probably to do with the slump. The pachinko parlor next door might be doing really well, but the sweet rice cakes are impossible to come by."
1: "Sweet rice cakes are impossible to come by," sang Kenzo, turning what he had just said into a song. "The fox spirit sweet rice cakes. Well, I walked 2 miles and at long last bought a steamed one." He took something foul-smelling out of his sleeve pocket and placed it on the tatami. It was horse dung. This was followed by a fragment of a child's small clog with a broken thong, 7 pachinko balls, a wet scrap of paper, and a flattened beer cap, all of which he laid out one after another on the tatami. Out of an enigmatic vanity, he always said that he bought the things he had picked up, and he became angry when he was contradicted. "You bought some good stuff," Kikuko said in a gentle voice that didn't betray any emotion.
2: As she said this, she placed her small jar of jam on the opposite side of her pillow. The smell of fresh manure brought in from the scorching pavement in the middle of summer seemed to violate the smell of the old, molding jam she was fond of. What a lot of flotsam. The dirty sea near the city often carried this kind of detritus to the shore. Clogs, scraps of paper, metal beer caps. Kikuko didn't believe that poverty left no room for the imagination. She felt a certain pleasure in imagining herself as a drowned corpse floating among the jetsam that her father picked up. She hadn't been to the seaside for a long time. She thought it must feel so cool to be floating dead in the water on such a sweltering day. In fact, the dried sweat made her skin salty, like a sea breeze. After Kenzo's mental debility had worsened, he became increasingly obsessed with self-justification, and everything he said and did was, "For the sake of my darling daughter." "I'm a good dad, aren't I? Hey, Kikuko. I'm a good dad." "Yes, you're a good dad." "Yes, indeed." Hearing his daughter's meek reply, Kenzo seemed relieved. Whenever she heard him say, "I'm a good dad," her body started to itch all over. Now, 9 years on, the itchiness her late mother endured had clearly revived in her own body. Kikuko's mother died of malnutrition soon after the war ended. Her face and limbs were swollen, her whole body was ravaged by scabies, and she moaned constantly about a prickling sensation. It itches, Kikuko. If I die, you must avenge me. You must take revenge against your father. Don't forget, it was your father who killed me." After her mother had become bedridden, Kenzo spent all his time at another woman's house. The woman lived a block away in an apartment that had escaped the fires in the war. 10-year-old Kikuko went there to inform her father of her mother's death. Her father was smiling. It was probably around that time that the disease started to affect his brain. It was spring. The unburned cherry trees bloomed with powdery flowers. The woman gave Kikuko some candies in a paper bag, at that time still a scarce American confection. On their way home, Kikuko's father asked her to give him one of the candies. For some reason, she stubbornly refused. She was overwhelmed by her mother's death and herself didn't feel like eating them. Her father smiled as he pestered her. The two of them were walking in the morning along a broken sidewalk in the burned-out ruins. Finally, Kenzo thrust his hand into the paper bag and pulled out a packet of drops. He stopped, peeled off the silver paper, put one in his mouth, and stuffed another into his crying daughter's mouth. Sucking the candy theatrically, Kenzo said in an enraptured tone, "Hey, Kikuko, now that the war is over, I'm going to buy you a nice dress."
4: "I don't want one," said Kikuko.
2: "How can you say that you don't want one? Come on, I'll buy one for you."
4: Inside the house, her brothers wept at their deceased mother's bedside. Standing on the step by the front door, her father rummaged in his mouth with his fingers, took out the candy, trailing a thread of saliva, and threw it on the dirt floor. Then he went without hesitation to the bedside, pressed his face against the swollen feet that protruded from the quilt, and in a tearful voice said, "I'm sorry for all the trouble I've caused you." For a long time now, Kikuko had agreed with her father's remarks to make their conversation go smoothly. She wasn't sure why she did it or why she still did it now. She had somehow missed her opportunity to get by without responding in this way. When she thought about it, her mother's death would have presented an opportune moment. Even now, if Kenzo said, "It's hot," she would say,
2: "Yes, it is."
4: And if he said, "I'm a good dad," she would say, "Yes, you are." Kenzo would often go to a children's playground on the roof of a department store and give a full report of it on his return.
2: But even then, Kikuko would simply make the right noises in reply to everything he said. She wouldn't get angry with herself for doing so. This patient girl, resigned to her illness without receiving proper medicine, no longer made any demands of herself, and neither did she bear any malice. Her spirit was spreading outward. Like a flower that doesn't close even at night, her dark soul overflowed all around. It would be nice if the outside world changed even a little. She would wait for that, and then everything would be different. Amid the scratchy record of the pachinko parlor, she could hear a slow, creaking noise coming from the tin roof above. Perhaps it was a cat walking around. In this blazing heat, its tread on the scorched roof was mild, as if it felt nothing. A shadow passed over Kikuko's face. Kenzo had inclined his head over his invalid daughter and was staring at her intently. He reached out toward her, his hand going straight to her breast. Without comprehending what was happening, Kikuko looked up at the sagging skin of her father's throat. The corners of her eyes stung. Kenzo was laughing. Kikuko cried out as her father's hand slowly caressed her chest. Shoichiro leapt up the stairs and restrained his father by the shoulders. "Dad, what are you doing?" "I'm not doing anything. I'm just taking care of her. She said she had chest pain, so I'm giving her a massage. What's the big deal? She's yelling and making a fuss about nothing." "Come on now, it's time for a nap."
5: "Nap time, huh?
2: All right," said Kenzo, standing up. "I do as I'm told. I'm a good dad, right, Kikuko? Well now, I'm going to take a little nap." After putting Kenzo to bed, Shoichiro went upstairs to tidy up the things his father had found. Shoichiro was smallish and solidly built, with a dull, pale complexion. He had a slightly upturned nose and full lips. Only his light brown eyes were strangely pellucid, so clear that they seemed unfocused. Kenzo was a tailor by trade. One of his two sewing machines had been pawned, but he still had the other. The ironing board, wash tub for applying water to the clothes with a brush before they were pressed, and cutting table remained in the storefront now that Shoichiro had taken over the family business. Although they occasionally received requests from neighbors to mend trousers, there were no orders at all for tailoring jobs. The family's livelihood was supported by the wages of the second son, Shigejiro, who worked at a paper box factory during the day. He also attended night school, his sights set on becoming a medical student. As for Shoichiro, at one point he had aspired to be a novelist. He had already written several manuscripts. Kikuko had become an avid reader of his stories, but after her and her father's illnesses worsened, he gave up this ambition. There was a somewhat sentimental love between Shoichiro and Kikuko. Shoichiro often said that he would be unable to go on living if Kikuko died. Emotionlessly, he cleared away the things his father had collected. Crouching down as he cleaned up the horse manure, the flat back of his head appeared blurred to Kikuko, tears filling her eyes as she coughed. Still coughing, she remembered that when she was a child, she would tease him by holding a ruler to his head. Shoichiro never got angry, and even when teased like that, he just sulked quietly. "Shoichiro," said Kikuko in an irritated tone.
5: "What is it?"
2: "Did you buy what I asked for the other day?" Her brother didn't reply. The setting sun streamed into the room, and a narrow rectangle of light blazed beneath the window. The pachinko parlor had been quiet for a spell.
5: "Why didn't you buy it for me?"
2: "I didn't have time today, you know."
5: "I mean, it's not like we have any customers."
2: "Who's going to stay home and look after you?" The old man goes out and wanders around. Besides, if I asked him to stay home so I can go buy that thing, my conscience wouldn't allow me to sleep at night.
5: You're so timid. At this rate, nothing will ever get resolved.
2: Leave it to me. I'll look out for the right opportunity.
5: It's just that it's been 10 days already since I asked you.
2: Kikuko disliked her elder brother's apathy. She had long dreamed of arousing his passion and watching it flare up within him. In truth, the love between this brother and sister was closer to romance. What stood in their way seemed to be nothing other than shame and fear. For that reason alone, the siblings were unusual in knowing so little about each other despite living under the same roof. If, at some moment, they were bound by an almost ferocious understanding, then, as far as they were concerned, there was nothing they couldn't do together. When his sister suggested 10 days ago that he buy the item she had mentioned to him, Shoichiro felt terrified of her as though she were a stranger to him. Kikuko perceived as much. She had broached the subject by referencing one of her brother's novels that he had allowed her to read several years ago.
5: Hey, remember about 5 years ago you let me read Watermelon? I was 14 at the time.
2: When I was attending night school, right?
5: Yeah, that's right. It was a difficult read and I didn't fully understand it, but I remember the ending. Do you remember it too?
2: Of course I do. I wrote it.
5: The two of them

when I was attending night school, right? Yeah, that's right. It was a difficult read and I didn't fully understand it, but I remember the ending. Do you remember it too? Of course I do. I wrote it. The two of them were silent in the face of a shared memory. The plot went like this. Feeling sorry for his father, who is gravely ill, the son gives him some watermelon laced with potassium cyanide and then eats a piece himself. In a dazed state, they have their last conversation together. How dare you poison me? That's what the father says, right? Then the son says, well, we're going to die together anyway, so please go peacefully, Dad. Then the father, I'm sure, he says, unfilial son, I cannot die until I see you take your last breath. Then, as his father was saying that, he died. At that point, Shoichiro shuddered. He knew what his sister was trying to say. You lied in that novel. What do you mean, lied? It's a lie to say you will kill your father because you feel sorry for him. Just before you wrote that story, on the anniversary of Mom's death, you said that when you tried to call a priest for her, Father scolded you and slapped you across the face, saying that it was a waste of time. In a huff, he left the house with the money that he had set aside for the priest and didn't return for 5 days. After that, you put your heart and soul into writing that novel. You hated Father and wanted to kill him. Shoichiro hadn't immediately gone out to buy the potassium cyanide as his sister had asked. He had, however, come up with a plan and chosen a place where he could get hold of it without being traced, a jeweler's downtown, where there was a demand for polishing the metal fittings of portable shrines. Industrial-grade potassium cyanide was stored casually in a bucket under the eaves and could be obtained without any difficulty. From that day on, whenever the siblings were alone together, they felt at peace as they discussed, in subdued voices, that subject. A real understanding was born between them, and a ray of hope illuminated their lives where previously they had felt everything was stacked against them. If they killed Father. What if they killed Father? It wouldn't mean that the inheritance and insurance money would roll in, and it wouldn't mean that they would be able to live a little either. But with this hypothesis, the siblings felt that they had been given the freedom to dream for the first time. The very time a miracle might just happen. Kikuko rolled over on her side and gazed up at the sky, which had suddenly become blanketed in thunderclouds. The upper spread of clouds formed a dish shape, and half of the sky was already dyed black. The distant thunder was still faint, but its deep rumble drowned out the manic noise next door, like a great invisible hand reaching out beyond the clouds to crush the multifarious towns below. For you, my brother, please take it, my keepsake, a 2 million yen jewel, said Kikuko as she gestured with her hand toward Shoichiro. Her elder brother, by now accustomed to this play act, held out a rough hand with stubby fingers. Ah, yes, thank you. Lately, Kikuko was playing a peculiar game. After the death of her father, she is welcomed into the country villa of a nobleman where she dies amid luxury. According to the tale, she turns out to be the illegitimate child of this nobleman. Still talking to her brother, Kikuko said, until Dad dies, the people in that house are afraid to welcome me, because if Dad finds out about this, he'll probably go there and beg for money. The villa stands on a cliff overlooking a quiet bay. There, Kikuko lies on a luxurious bed and dies while gazing out to sea. Since she is going to die anyway, she can do whatever she wants. She doesn't fancy eating anything, so she has no need of a feast. She doesn't even need clothes. She might get the maid to go and buy some keepsakes, jewelry for her elder

brother, a car for her younger brother, and large candies for the poor children, so many that they can't be eaten even in 10 days. Then Kikuko will die, smiling like a contented old lady, just before daybreak. The rising sun that day will shine through the white cloth covering her face, filtering softly and delicately as it strokes her cheeks. The room had become completely dark. Lightning flashed, reflecting a blue shining light in Kikuko's eyes. What she said next was drowned out by a clap of thunder, so her brother had asked that she repeat herself. "There's a fly without wings by my bedside. Please get rid of it. I'm scared." Her brother saw the oddly shaped creature crawling beside his younger sister's pillow. Picking it up between his fingers, he tossed it toward the window. He thought that this was also one of his father's purchases. "That's the jewel," Kikuko said with a smile. "That's my keepsake jewel that I gave you. You threw it away. A wonderful green and gold gem." Kikuko wasn't afraid of thunder. Ever since she was a child, she had been tough and fearless. When the next peal of thunder sounded, lightning flashed in rapid succession, freezing the interior in tableau. The spittoon, the old chest of drawers, and the framed tricolor prints. Rain struck the thin roof, making a sound as if it were falling directly onto Kikuko's face. Rainwater bounced off the window frames. "Oh, it's raining. I'm so happy." Shoichiro shuddered when his sister said that. There was somehow a heartless ring about those words, shouted as they were by a sick person waiting to die. As he stood up and slid the window shut, he felt overwhelmed by his sister's keepsake game. She would probably die soon. If he didn't fulfill her wishes before she passed away, he would doubtless regret it for the rest of his life. For that reason, he felt justified in what he was about to do. An old school friend Shoichiro ran into on the street gave him a ticket to a concert. While he said it was a concert, the performance was actually being held at night in the K baseball stadium. Shoichiro went alone. Although there was still some time before the concert started at 7 p.m., the seats on the second level were already full. He climbed the waste paper-strewn concrete steps and took a seat in the middle of the third deck. It was dusk, and the heat had abated slightly. A gentle breeze sifted through the upper stands of the stadium. The stage was set up on the edge of the infield. Behind it stretched the beautiful lawn of the outfield. Even though the surroundings were growing dark, the lawn was illuminated, unfolding in a swath of vivid green. The scent of the grass seemed to drift even to the top of the stadium. Having escaped the gloom of his house for a while, Shoichiro breathed a sigh of relief. The newspaper photographers lay on the lawn with their cameras twinkling under the stadium lights. The musicians tuned their instruments. While farther away, the uneven horizon of the city described a wide semicircle. Automobile horns echoed here and there in the distance, and as the government railway train departed the station under the bridge, a string of small lights heralded the far-off clacking of its wheels. The sky had not yet become completely dark, so the buildings close to the horizon turned into flat shadow pictures, resembling cutouts. The neon lights began to move about briskly, like gleaming whirligig beetles, and the lights on the advertising tower closest to the stadium flickered across the Squirrel brand margarine ad. "The scenery is so terrifyingly clear," thought Shoichiro. "Is it because of the coolness at the end of a summer's day, or because I managed to get away and come alone to this civic concert?" At that moment, a couple who had booked seats in front of Shoichiro came down the stone steps next to him and sat down. They were clearly father and daughter. The father, who was bald,
looked like an employee of some large bank and was tidily dressed in an old black suit. His daughter was wearing a neat sailor suit school uniform. Her glossy hair, braided into two plaits, hung down over her shoulders in a style unusual for girls these days. Sharing the program, the girl's father began talking. He wore a stern expression. His daughter's was sweet. He spoke in a tone that suggested he thought the sun shone out of her eyes. All of which told its own tale. The bank employee father and his daughter coming to the third level seats of the baseball stadium to listen to Beethoven's Pastoral Symphony. The life they probably led together, the daughter having lost her mother early on, the father's concern to show off his daughter's spirited resistance to the influence of today's corrupt styles, visible even in the clothes she wore. His dream of granting her the opportunity to listen to good music and providing her with a fine education. The conversation they would have later about the music they had listened to that evening in the light of the sitting room. The early night ahead of tomorrow's activities. Crossing the center of the infield, a foreign conductor wearing a dress jacket appeared. His white jacket and noble gray hair shone in the lighting. As the applause roared, he stood on the podium and calmly raised his baton to quiet the musicians. The stadium interior fell silent. At that moment, some members of the audience, sitting behind the father and daughter, conversed in loud whispers, and so the bald, snappily dressed father, his arms still folded across his chest, turned his head and said, "Shush!" Beethoven's Pastoral Symphony began. Around the end of the first movement, the border between horizon and the sky vanished into darkness. Carried by the wind, the music was loud one moment and soft the next, its sound distorted by the air currents. But Shoichiro wasn't listening very carefully. That night, rather than looking at the twinkling wind instruments on the stage, he was captivated by the view of the father and daughter in front of him. It wasn't that he felt envious either. The helpless young tailor of 21 years of age had a keen nose. Poverty had a particular smell about it. That's how poor people could identify one another. The father and daughter had the same odor. It wasn't as strong as Shoichiro's, but it was still there. "I won't kill my father because he's domineering and a thorn in my side," he muttered to himself. "I'm going to kill him because he is an incompetent, passive, living corpse. I'm not particularly cowardly. The reason I'm so tempted to kill him, even without Kikuko's instigation, is because killing him is the obvious course of action. I'm a man of integrity, and no matter how much trouble I get into, I've never once stolen anything. But killing my old man is the right thing to do." He felt reassured by the certainty that he would not be killing out of fear. That tenacious family bond that Kenzo continually exaggerated and peddled on everyone, that overbearing sense of reason that continually asserted, "I'm the parent," and "you lot are the children." That, at least, was not madness. On top of that, the incessant self-justification. "Aren't I a good dad?" Even now, that look on his face seemed to beg forgiveness. It had become necessary to stamp out all such things. "My poor little sister, confined to her bed, unable to break free of the spider web that assails her so many times a day, incapable of going to the hospital because of the difficulty of being separated from her brothers, knowing that the only way out is death, desiring at least to break free of the web before she dies." As he observed the completely contrasting father-daughter relationship in front of him, Shoichiro finally understood his sister's feelings clearly. The music told of a storm coming to the tranquil countryside. The great drum roared like thunder. He remembered the thunderclap that had struck while he was talking to Kikuko 2 or 3 days ago,
and felt his chest tighten. Applause rang out. The music ended. It was time for the interval. Shoichiro was about to stand up and leave, but he was so constrained by a sense of anxiety that he couldn't so much as move his body. He didn't even feel like smoking anymore. The second part began with the Kaiser Walzer and Die Fledermaus. The waltz seemed to leave his heart in turmoil without lifting his spirits. Shoichiro got up from his seat in the middle of it. He left the stadium and went to the jewelers he happened to know about downtown to buy the item his sister had requested. The following afternoon, Kikuko took receipt of a small paper package from her elder brother. Sitting on her bed, she opened it carefully. The room was very hot, as she had closed all the windows to prevent the contents being blown away by the wind. When she saw the white crystals, she looked ecstatic. "Can I touch them?" "You'd better not. 0.15 grams is a fatal dose. I looked it up in a book, you see." Her brother took them from her and diligently rewrapped them. "How are you going to get him to drink them?" "I'll put them in the old man's teacup." "He's gone out again for a walk." "He'll probably be back by this evening. He'll be thirsty, so he'll drink water from his teacup as soon as he returns." "We can't tell Shigi-chan about this. It has to be a secret forever." "Agreed. I have no intention of involving him," her brother said simply and went downstairs. Kikuko had never before waited so eagerly for her father to return. She measured the shifting sunlight, quietly predicting that her father would be home before the westerly sun's rays reached her desk. For the first time, she listened to the monotonous noise of the pachinko parlor in a way that suited her own desires. She counted the rings of the bell. As she did so, Kikuko's environment had already undergone a remarkable transformation. 1, 2, 3, 4, 5. While she was counting, her father would doubtless return from his walk and drink water from his teacup. The sound of the bell, which until yesterday had tormented Kikuko, was today her ally. Everything seemed to encourage her. For the first time, Kenzo came home late that day. It was 5 o'clock, and there was no sign of him. Kikuko suddenly felt her heart burn with another hopeful fantasy, and her palpitations increased. "Perhaps God has saved us. On the day we finally decided to put our plan into action, God has, by his own hand, killed my father so that we wouldn't be incriminated. Father's illness could cause him to have a seizure at any moment, so he must have collapsed on the road when a truck came along and..." Thinking about it caused the thin skin on Kikuko's easily excitable cheeks to flush red. Sick as she was, her rapture at this imaginary scenario didn't allow her to keep still. She got up from her sick bed and went downstairs. Normally, she would crawl down, but like a person resuscitated, she placed a hand on the wall and descended with a firm step. Just at that moment, she happened to hear the glass door opening on the dirt floor downstairs. Kikuko stopped, rooted to the spot on the steep staircase. But it wasn't that characteristic lazy swing of the opening door. Rather, it was opened with a sense of spirited, youthful energy. Although it rarely happened, Shigijiro had come home before her father. "Hey, sis, I'm home," called out Shigijiro. "Oh, you look well today." His skin, darkly suntanned after just one day swimming in the sea with his fellow factory workers the other Sunday, accentuated the whiteness of his open-collared shirt. He always washed his own clothes diligently. In this family, Shigijiro seemed to be cloaked in a waterproof tarpaulin that repelled the currents of misfortune. The light-hearted, ordinary young man was exceptional because he was able to create the impression of being just that, an ordinary man. But if Kikuko and Shoichiro had been walking along,
Anyone would have been able to tell from a distance that they were members of Kenzo's family. Kikuko sometimes mistook Shigejiro's cheerfulness for egoism, owing to the distortions produced by her illness. But there wasn't the slightest hint of artifice in his optimistic nature, nor was he trying to lift the spirits of his sick sister or lighten his family's mood. His narrow youthfulness was the source of his ability to turn a blind eye to everything. His factory boss, aware of Shigejiro's situation at home, applauded his utterly straightforward personality and indeed even raised his salary. This, too, was a kind of misapprehension, in that his boss admired him for being so upbeat despite living in such a family, when in fact Shigejiro had no individuality at all. In other words, he lacked a personality. Even when it came to movies, he thought only the ones his friends recommended were good, and he was satisfied reading only the books that others lent him. Seeing his sister's and father's illnesses, he considered becoming a doctor in the future his social duty. Thanks to not taking anything too seriously, his grades at night school were also quite good. As testament to his unassailable spirit, he was the tallest among his siblings, and even during those seasons when he wasn't sunburned, the ruddiness of his cheeks burned beneath his swarthy skin. Shoichiro was in the kitchen because fixing dinner was his responsibility. Though he never bothered with cooking and always served bread, today he was making a side dish. "Ah, I'm hungry. I wish you'd cook something," said Shigejiro in a cheerful voice, standing naked while he dried himself off by the kitchen door. Kikuko wearily wiped a cloth across the low dining table and said, "It must be nice to have an appetite. I've never once looked forward to a meal. Besides, the bread gets stuck in my throat." Although her voice sounded enervated and she felt tense, she was impatient to move things along. It was as if her enfeebled life had been revived, and for a short time, Kikuko had been endowed with a vitality she wouldn't have been able to keep pace with, even if she recovered from her illness. She feigned listlessness and delighted in thinking of herself as a malingerer. The moment she had been waiting for drew near. Beyond the frosted glass door, which reflected the onset of dusk, the sound of a bicycle bell passed by. The slightly warped door wobbled open. Kenzo came up into the house, taking great strides forward with one clog-shod foot after the other. "Kikuko, were you waiting there? Poor thing, I don't have a souvenir for you today. I went all the way to Osaka, but they weren't selling any sweet rice cakes. They sold out today, completely sold out. I'm a good dad, aren't I? So, to vent my annoyance, I went and played in the amusement park on the department store's roof." Kikuko smiled. Her smile was serene, and her small, perfectly aligned teeth shone brightly from her quietly beaming mouth. "Oh, my throat is dry. My throat is dry, so dry." Kenzo broke into a song again and then stood by the meat safe, saying, "Well now." Kikuko sat still, like an intelligent cat. The sound of someone chopping vegetables came loudly from the kitchen. Shoichiro was fully aware of his father's presence, but he must have been causing such a racket to fool himself into believing he wasn't there. Kenzo took out his treasured olive-brown Machiko-ware teacup and went into the kitchen. Kikuko felt a new wave of anxiety. She wondered whether her father would carefully rinse out the cup. Shifting her body, she looked toward the kitchen. She could see the back of Shoichiro's running shirt and the flat back of his head. Without changing position, Shoichiro took the teacup from his father. His hands were not shaking, and the cup was returned to his father, unrinsed and brimming with water. Kenzo leaned back so that his bobbing Adam's apple was visible and drank it down in one gulp. "Delicious. Another," he said. Kikuko's heart started beating faster.
After Kenzo finished drinking his water, he came over and stood in front of her. I fibbed when I said there were no souvenirs. I thought I would disappoint you first and then make you happy later. It's a parent's way of showing their love. Parental love is a wonderful thing, hey, Kikuko? Here's the souvenir. He took out a broken clog thong from the pocket of his sleeve. It had belonged to a woman's clog, and sweat had seeped here and there into its crimson color, fading and dissipating into cloud-shaped spots. The toes of the woman who wore it must have been stained red. Dirty cotton batting stuck out from both ends of the thong. Kikuko made no attempt to take it, so Kenzo placed it on the tatami. Then he embarked on a long account of the rooftop amusement park. Don't you think it's cute? The monkey remembered my face. Kikuko wasn't listening to a word. Surely a minute had passed since her father had swallowed the drug. There was no change at all in his expression, but no one could be certain that some kind of change wouldn't occur in the next few seconds. Taking advantage of his daughter's distracted state of mind, Kenzo reached a sweaty hand toward her and tried to grasp her breast. Kikuko stood up and called Shigijiro. As she got to her feet, she felt extremely dizzy, but when her younger brother came up wearing a shirt, she said to him, with the intention of maneuvering him out of the room for a moment, Shigi-chan, bring me my jar of jam from upstairs, would you? Whenever the family ate bread, they would dip it into miso paste or salt, all except for Kikuko, the privileged invalid who was allowed to eat it with jam. Kikuko went into the kitchen and put a hand on her elder brother's shoulder. He was in the same spot as before, slicing vegetables. Shoichiro, what's the matter? It looks like the drug didn't work. I wonder what's wrong, or maybe... Her brother didn't reply. To be sure, Shoichiro had put a dose of potassium cyanide crystals into the teacup. But his father had come home later than usual, and his resolve had steadily weakened. When it turned 5 o'clock, he had carefully rinsed the cup. That night, after dinner, as Kikuko went upstairs to sleep, she whispered in her brother's ear, "Let's definitely do it tomorrow." Without changing his facial expression, her brother replied, "All right." The next day, the evening paper reported that it was the hottest day of the year. The wind had completely died down, and there were few passers-by on the sun-baked streets. Their father returned home around 3 o'clock and took his daily nap. As usual, it was 6 o'clock when the family had dinner. This time, Shoichiro added the potassium cyanide to the father's bread. He served the bread and side dishes to his father and siblings. He alone didn't eat anything and instead hurried out to a local cinema that was showing a triple bill, saying there was a movie he wanted to see. Their father devoured his meal, slurping up soup with his right hand and swallowing bread spread with miso paste with his left. Kikuko, her appetite sluggish, nibbled the bread bit by bit around the edges, all the while furtively watching her father. Her eyes were unlike her elder brother's unfocused ones, and also different from her younger brother's youthful, excessively agitated ones. Hers were deep black, like an abyss. When she was staring intently at something, her eyes sparkled nervously, imbuing her with the power to give new meaning to whatever she was looking at. "Funny, this tastes kind of bitter," said Kenzo abruptly. He picked up a glass of water and gargled with it. He spat the water into the wash tub nearby. Kenzo didn't say a word, but he looked more alarmed than Kikuko had ever seen him before. He darted anxious glances here and there at nothing in particular. Jumping up suddenly as if he had been catapulted through the air, he covered his mouth and, with downcast eyes, made as if to go toward the dirt floor. But before he could get there, he collapsed on the tatami, causing the old house, window panes and all, to tremble and rattle. The cyanide had paralyzed his central respiratory system, causing him to asphyxiate and die. Shigijiro ran to call the doctor. The doctor came and determined that he had died from a progressive paralysis attack.
It was not unnatural for the symptoms of Kenzo's cerebral syphilis to take such a turn. At the same time, Shigejiro had asked a neighbor to go to the cinema and fetch Shoichiro back home. Shoichiro got there before the doctor arrived. Since his siblings were crying with the same mournful expression, clinging to their father's corpse, Shoichiro willed himself to cry too, and the tears came immediately. The doctor arrived and saw the three siblings weeping as they grasped the corpse. Shoichiro and Kikuko stood in the storefront watching the doctor leave after making a truly fortunate determination. Kikuko was standing next to her elder brother, and as the doctor left, she hooked her little finger around his and pulled on it hard. Shoichiro recalled the indescribably dark tone his sister had spoken in when she had said, "I'm so happy." Their neighbors came to help with the funeral preparations. As it was summer, the ceremony was hastily scheduled to take place after a day of rest. Just before they carried the body out, the police coroner showed up and examined it. His autopsy revealed the presence of potassium cyanide in the stomach, and Shoichiro was immediately arrested. The police's suspicions had begun after an officer questioned the housewife who worked in the pachinko parlor next door. Her bedroom was adjacent to the sink in Kenzo's kitchen and on the other side of a narrow drain. Around 3 a.m, after the evening Kenzo had died, the woman had suddenly woken up, having been roused by the sound of water coming from the house next door. She could hear something being washed repeatedly, and then large volumes of water sluiced into the drain. It was quite some time before Shoichiro confessed, as a result of which it became clear what the sound of the water was. When he returned home, he had noticed that the wash tub was wet. When he asked his younger brother about it, he was told that it was the wash tub into which their father had spat the gargled water just before he died. Shoichiro hid the wash tub that night, and after his siblings had gone to sleep, tired as they were from the wake, he carefully washed it himself. He claimed that he was the sole perpetrator of the crime. But their father's teacup, which Shoichiro had mentioned in his testimony, was nowhere to be found. The teacup had been taken by Kikuko. On the night of her father's death, she had pleaded with the welfare officer, who had come to offer his condolences, that she'd be admitted to the welfare hospital the next day. The officer confirmed that the formalities had been completed and that he could arrange for her to be admitted at any time, but that it might be better to do so after the funeral. Kikuko said that her condition would only make her a hindrance at the funeral, so she wanted to go before then. Thanks to the doctor's help, a nurse came to pick her up by car the day after her father's death. She brought a teacup with her. A detective went to our welfare hospital in Chiba, but the doctors wouldn't let him see Kikuko. Her condition was so serious that visitors were not allowed. Immediately upon her arrival, she had coughed up large volumes of blood. A nurse brought the teacup in question from next to Kikuko's bed, the same nurse who had driven to the shabby house to pick her up. The following exchange took place between the detective and the nurse. Question: how did Kikuko seem when she left the house? Answer: well, anyway, it was the first time I had ever had to pick up a patient whose condition had deteriorated so severely, especially in the midst of such a terrible tragedy. It seemed like things were awfully difficult at home, too, and I felt really sorry for her. Mr. Katsuyama, the welfare officer, called me earlier, so I had already reserved a bed for her. But she was taking a while to come, so I was thinking of waiting another day and then giving it to someone else. Apparently, even in her condition, Kikuko cooked for the family in the morning and at noon. Question: did you notice any unusual psychological behavior in Kikuko? Answer: although she was extremely weak physically, I thought she was a cheerful and kind person.
I can always tell from my first encounter with a patient whether I will get along with them. Question. Do you recall Kikuko saying anything puzzling, either when you were leaving the house or in the car? Answer. Let me see. Puzzling, you say? No, there was nothing in particular. She was a cheerful and bright person, and there was nothing strange about her. Oh, but then, yes, I remember now. It was a terribly hot day, and on top of that, many people in the house were working hard preparing for the funeral, so even I, who was accompanying her, felt the heat. Kikuko's brothers and neighbors came to see her off in the car. Her elder brother was crying. The car started to drive off. Kikuko looked back at her house repeatedly from the rear window. Then she leaned back in her seat and closed her eyes as if she was tired. Then she opened her eyes again and... Question. And what did Kikuko say then? Answer. Yes, I remember clearly now. Kikuko said, in a deep voice as she looked straight ahead, "Now that this is done, I can die in peace too." The Sound of Water was a story by Yukio Mishima, translated by Andrew Clare. Yukio Mishima, 1925 to 1970, was the author of numerous novels, plays, and short stories. Andrew Clare is an English writer and translator of Mishima's novel, The Frolic of Beasts. This story appears here in English for the first time. That's all the time we have for Harper's Magazine this week. I'm Elizabeth Kane for Virginia Voice. Don't forget you can listen to this program anytime on demand at virginiavoice.org.

Hello and welcome to this week's reading from GQ. I'm Virginia Voice Volunteer Luke Sartori. Starting in the wellness section of GQ this week, this article was published August 5th, 2026. Matt Damon did a gut cleanse to prepare for the Odyssey. Should you try one? Influencers claim that cutting out certain foods and loading up on supplements will reset your digestive system. We asked the experts what the science says. By Katie Wright. As the Odyssey continues to draw people to the movies for the fourth week in a row, there's been much discussion about how Matt Damon got in shape for the film. His personal trainer says the actor's muscly physique in the movie was a result of an overhaul to his diet and a consistent 5-workout-a-week schedule. But in a recent interview with Andy Cohen, the 55-year-old actor also credited a gut cleanse with my doctor, who told me to take 90 days to not eat gluten, dairy, alcohol, caffeine, or sugar. While the main motivation for Damon's restrictive diet was shredding to reach Greek god tier, gut cleanses have also become popular among wellness enthusiasts seeking primarily to improve their digestive health. Also called a colon cleanse, the practice involves eliminating certain food groups and in some cases taking stacks of supplements to supposedly remove toxins and waste from the gut, reduce bloating, and boost energy. Weight loss, many of these influencers often say, is a common side effect. The idea has been around for a while. You might remember the mid-90s master cleanse craze that instructed people to consume only a beverage made with lemon juice, maple syrup, and cayenne pepper for 10 days or more. But the concept has been experiencing a resurgence on TikTok recently, where the wellness-minded recommend doing a cleanse with antimicrobial herbs every 6 months to get rid of parasites or a gut reset to clear pathogens. But is there any science behind these cleanses? We asked experts to weigh in. What is a gut cleanse meant to do? Encompassing a huge range of different protocols, the gut cleanses suggested by influencers can last anywhere from 3 days to 3 months. The first step typically involves cutting out food groups or ingredients that are seen as harmful for the gut lining. Typically some combination of sugar, dairy, gluten, alcohol, or all of the above. Other gut cleanses remove solid food altogether, replacing it with juices or soups, says Dr. Federica Amati, head nutritionist at Zoe Health, who has seen these diets appear in different guises over the years. But a lot of them are not evidence-based. It's a promise that a short-term intervention will magically reset your body and make you feel better. Often aimed at people who have IBS, irritable bowel syndrome, these week or month-long regimes claim to reduce symptoms such as bloating, constipation, or diarrhea, and leave people feeling more energized. Some colon cleanse protocols also recommend consuming supplements, which health influencers say will detoxify the GI tract. They also claim that activated charcoal, which is used as a legitimate medical treatment for poisoning and overdose, binds to impurities and removes them from the body, while probiotics and enzymes are meant to feed the microbiome and supercharge digestion. More extreme programs also recommend taking laxatives to get the bowel moving, plus antiparasitic herbs, drops or pills to kill bugs lurking in the intestines. Wormwood, black walnut, and clove are the big three you see marketed for parasite removal, says Jordan Glenn, head of science at SUPCO. Recently, some biohackers have also been raving about zeolites, a category of supplement said to remove heavy metals from the gut. Does a gut cleanse work? It stands to reason that foregoing bread, desserts, cheese, and booze in favor of veggies and lean meat will put a spring in your step. But that's not because your digestive system has been detoxified. It's just because you've been consuming more gut-friendly foods. Dr. Amani says the gut is one of our body's main detoxification organs, along with the liver, the kidneys, and the lungs. Anything we eat that the body doesn't need anymore gets put into our feces.
Similarly, there's no strong evidence that gut cleanse supplements will support this process, and some of them could be harmful. One small 2019 study on clinotylolite, an ingredient commonly found in zeolite supplements that purport to reduce heavy metals from the body, shows that it could improve intestinal barrier function and decrease inflammation, but with potential side effects like decreasing your sodium and calcium and also increasing your lead levels, says gastroenterologist Libius Padilla, founder of Unlocking GI. Activated charcoal and anti-parasitic supplements are also risky because they act indiscriminately, binding to nutrients and medications as well as heavy metals or impurities. You can actually very easily end up in a nutrient deficiency even without even realizing it, says Dr. Glenn. Parasites, such as the recent Cyclospora outbreak, usually come with obvious GI symptoms and should be treated by a doctor. Supplements are not going to fix that problem, he adds. There is one element of Matt Damon's restrictive diet that Padilla is in favor of, and that's cutting down on drinking. Alcohol can wreak havoc on your gut. It affects the gut microbiome, can cause loose stools, and depending on the beverage, is high in sugar. How can you support gut health safely? The best way to ensure a healthy gut is with long-term diet and lifestyle choices. Your gut loves regular meal times, plenty of fiber from lots of different whole plants, with lots of water as your main drink and tea or coffee. Our gut loves coffee, Dr. Amati says, so as long as it doesn't interfere with your sleep, another important factor for gut regularity, you don't need to cut it out. Padilla recommends swapping ultra-processed products, particularly those containing emulsifiers, as they cause gut inflammation, for fermented foods. You can get naturally fermented probiotics and active organisms in things like kimchi, kombucha, and yogurt. If you are struggling with constipation, Dr. Amati says that regular exercise and going for a walk after meals can help get things moving. But remember that persistent GI issues may require medical attention. If you have new symptoms or unusual bowel changes, or if you suddenly develop constipation or diarrhea and you haven't had food poisoning, go and speak to your doctor. By Katie Wright. Staying in the wellness section of GQ, article published August 4th, 2026. I told my therapist I thought she was hot. It brought our relationship to a new level. Until a couple of years ago, I thought of attraction between a patient and therapist as an amusing Hollywood trope. Then it happened to me. By Rosecrans Baldwin. I'd been working with a psychotherapist for nearly a year before I realized I was attracted to her. The shift happened about 10 months after we began our weekly sessions. Prior to that, I only knew her for a face on Zoom, a couple of inches wide in my iPhone. A pretty face, sure, but the experience was otherwise disembodied. Then she moved her practice closer to my neighborhood, an acceptable commuting distance in LA, and we started to hold our meetings in person. I remember the first day looking around the waiting room, a pile of Psychology Today magazines on a table, feeling it was all so clinical, even banal. 60 minutes later, it was not banal. Seeing her in person, feeling her energy in the room, she was exactly my type. I saw a friend that week and I said something like, I found out my therapist is hot. Oh shit, he said, you need to stop seeing her immediately. I knew enough to sense I'd stepped into a trope. Patients feeling attracted to their therapist are as old as the talking cure itself. In 1895, Sigmund Freud described the concept of transference in his book Studies on Hysteria. Simply put, the term refers to a patient transferring things onto a doctor figure from other places. Rage from family relationships, erotic attraction from past romances, idealization, a desire for protection, even envy. Today in the big tent that is psychotherapy, the concept remains a central idea in psychoanalysis. The practice of Freud and his descendants. Other schools of thought don't consider it a core concept, if they recognize it at all. In pop culture,
though, it's alive and well in therapy-related subplots, often used as a device to reveal something about a character. Rose Byrne, playing a burned-out therapist in last year's If I Had Legs, I Would Kick You, is convinced her own therapist hates her. The Dr. Melfi-Tony dynamic in The Sopranos documented transferences from both sides, exploring each person's fascination with the other. There's seemingly also public intrigue for real-life tales of therapy boundary pushing. An article published in February in Granta, Transference in the Afternoon, regarding an alleged particularly taboo affair between a therapist and her patient, reportedly landed the reporter a lucrative publishing deal. Until a couple years ago, I saw those plots as amusing fictions. And before I found my current therapist, I didn't buy into psychotherapy much at all. I saw someone in my 20s to address panic attacks, but I stopped after a couple sessions. I felt I couldn't trust her. Years later, going through a difficult period, I tried BetterHelp, an app that pairs you with counselors online. That led to 3 sessions with a woman in the Mountain West whose style of therapy was recommending TED Talks, and a phone call with an elderly Southern gentleman who spent half an hour complaining about his no-good wife and kids, and didn't ask me a single question before I hung up. At the same time, I knew something was wrong, even if I didn't know what it was. In the spring of 2023, I asked around and got a recommendation. During our preliminary phone call, I told my therapist I felt our work should be limited, results-focused. She patiently explained that's not exactly how she worked. Today, 3+ years later, it's become one of the most profound, intimate relationships of my life. It took a while to get there, though, and I spent a while feeling confused and embarrassed, especially after the attraction bloomed. I worried she'd detect my feelings. I wondered if I should stop seeing her. If I confessed, would that ruin the whole thing? Also, what do you call a crush when the person you're pining after knows seemingly everything about you, and you, the crusher, knows nothing at all about them? Then one day it suddenly came out. I was sitting on her couch and heard myself confess I found her attractive. I told her I'd fantasized about her, searched for photographs of her online. My therapist doesn't have a website or exist on social media. And I was nearly nauseous saying it all. To her credit, she seemed unfazed, noting it wasn't unusual for that process, though perhaps a little early in the course of things. And why did I think that was? I went home feeling like a flasher on the subway. I later read something Freud writes about smut in his book Jokes in Their Relation to the Unconscious, about a wannabe seducer taking pleasure in saying something obscene, and I felt somewhat seen in a gross way. But transference as a notion is about much more than amorous feelings. Based on my research and some interviews with experts, it takes all kinds of forms, and they happen all day long. Between you and the nosy cashier at the grocery store, you and the coworker who reminds you of your dad. In a clinical setting, it's perhaps more complicated. Lots of stuff bubbles up from the sludge. Inhibitions and prohibitions. Terrors and fantasies. In my case, naming the attraction led to the discovery that I'd been trying to impress her, trying to get her to like me back, simultaneously deeply scared she would drop me if I wasn't sufficiently interesting. And figuring out the why of all of that, where it came from, where else it appeared in my daily life, became both gut-wrenching and fascinating to explore. And that was just the start. We're now 3+ years in, and the sessions remain revelatory, mainly because there's so much more to work with now. Most weeks, there's a tension in the air that feels collaborative, full of inside jokes, loaded words, motifs from dreams of mine we analyzed years ago. A playful back and forth, even if occasionally I wind up in tears, as we slowly built a taxonomy for my psyche. Also, the transference seems to mutate, always changing. Simply discussing this article, I pitched it to my editor during a 3-week break from therapy while my therapist was away. Has led to a lot of discussion. Or the moment when, a couple months ago, I learned she had a young daughter. The
News simultaneously humanized her, desexualized her, also resexualized her in a new manner. And I experienced an easy joy I hadn't felt before in the room, noticing the happiness on her face while she described her kid. Should a person recruit a therapist based on physical attraction? It sounds idiotic, picking a car mechanic the same way. On the condition of anonymity, I posed the question to three acquaintances who are practicing psychotherapists. One shouted, "Oh my God, no," and started laughing. And that was the basic consensus. Still, each described experiencing patients' attractions, among other things transferred, and they agreed it occasionally led to growth or fostered a more trusting environment when carefully handled. Presuming all the proper boundaries were maintained. One woman said a therapist's office was a relationship laboratory anyway. Another described experiencing a version of transference with her own therapist when she passed her car one day and noticed the child's sports gear in the back seat. "I remember that really well," she said. "It was painful. I was kind of jealous. It was weird. She has a life outside the room?" Lots of things come up and affect therapy, she added. "It's a special relationship. It's not just your bud you go to the mall with. And a good experienced therapist knows how to work with that." The author and psychoanalyst Jameson Webster has written extensively about transference. She told me that according to Freud, it's both the engine of the treatment and an obstacle. "The onus is on the analyst," she explained. "The patient comes and they feel what they feel. And hopefully you allow them to feel what they need to feel. And hopefully you allow them to explore what they're feeling. If you have a resistance to their transference, if their transference makes you uncomfortable, that's on you." I'm a big admirer of Webster's books, so I didn't want to ask what she thought about recruiting a therapist based on looks, but I asked her anyway. She laughed. "I don't know," she said. "Find someone you want to talk to, and that might have a lot to do with excitement." What have I learned from my therapy? Outside of the room, I'm more attuned to how I feel, even when the feelings are unclear. And I'm able to detach their hold faster. I've gotten better at poking holes in my facades. I'm less deluded about myself, less afraid. Basically, how I feel and act are more closely affiliated. Still, each week is largely the same. I show up for our appointment. The room is full of light and slightly cold. The couch is here. Her chair is there. Occasionally, her hair is shorter or she's bought new shoes. We say hello before I sit down. Then I close my eyes a moment, open them, and we start. I don't pretend to be anybody else. I'm honest and embarrassed. I'm grandiose and depressed. I'm guilty. I'm silly. I'm confused. Then, 50 minutes later, she tells me time is up and we say, "See you next week," before I go. There's another reality where I kept my attraction secret, let it fester into a distraction. Instead, by acknowledging the transference and exploring its different forms, it's become a means of communication. We're part of a larger one. And in the ongoing engagement with what that means, including all the discomfort, I find peace. By Rosecrans Baldwin. Final article for today is still in the wellness section as well. The best type of magnesium for sleep, according to experts. Supplements or topicals, glycinate or citrate. Experts weigh in on the best types of magnesium for post-workout recovery and a good night's rest. By Emily Lawrence. This article was published July 28, 2026. Workout recovery and sleep go hand in hand. You can have a dedicated stretching and foam rolling routine and regularly hit up the sauna, but if you aren't getting adequate sleep, your muscles are going to take a hit. So what exactly does magnesium do? If you're going to spend money on a nutritional supplement, it helps to have a basic understanding of how it works. Brace yourself. This micronutrient does a lot. Here's a rundown of magnesium's job description. According to Stella Volpe, registered dietitian and professor at Virginia Tech, it helps make protein, supports bone health by activating vitamin D,
and regulates blood sugar concentrations. That's not even getting into how it supports muscle recovery and sleep. Magnesium also helps ease soreness while keeping the nervous system calm and balanced, allowing your body to recover faster. Volpe adds to this, saying that magnesium helps reduce inflammation, another way it supports workout recovery. As for sleep, Chen explains that magnesium calms the nervous system, priming the body for rest. It also helps regulate melatonin, the hormone that guides our sleep-wake cycles, making it easier to fall asleep and stay asleep. It's important to note, all experts we talked to said that most people get all the magnesium they need through their daily diet. Generally speaking, people are not deficient in magnesium if they're eating a balanced diet. Especially if you eat a primarily plant-based diet, you're likely to get enough. So, is there a benefit to taking a magnesium supplement? Maybe. We lose magnesium via sweat and stress, registered dietitian Brittany Michaels told GQ. Just make sure not to go overboard. In the case of magnesium, more is not better. According to the National Institute of Health, adult men should aim to go between 400 and 320 milligrams of magnesium a day, and more than 5,000 milligrams a day is considered toxic. Signs you're getting too much include nausea, diarrhea, muscle weakness, difficulty breathing, and heart palpitations. What type of magnesium products are best for recovery and sleep? When shopping for magnesium products, consider the types: magnesium glycinate, magnesium citrate, and magnesium malate. Volpe recommends magnesium glycinate because it's the type of magnesium that's best absorbed. Chen also recommends magnesium glycinate over other forms if you want to use it for workout recovery or sleep. He adds, magnesium citrate is another good option for replenishing magnesium stores quickly after intense exercises. Magnesium supplements versus topical products. Besides different magnesium types, there's the question of how you want to use your magnesium supplement. Is a capsule, powder, or topical product such as an oil, lotion, or spray more effective?

0: magnesium supplements versus topical products. Besides different magnesium types, there's the question of how you want to use your magnesium supplement. Is a capsule, powder, or topical product such as an oil, lotion, or spray more effective? Volpe says this largely comes down to individual preference. She says one-and-doneness of a capsule can be easier than drinking a powdered magnesium drink. But if someone already takes several pills, they may prefer the option of a topical cream, oil, or spray. While there aren't scientific studies done comparing how a magnesium capsule versus a topical product works, a 2017 scientific study published in PLOS One found that using a lotion with 56 milligrams of magnesium did lead to higher magnesium levels in the body, measured through blood and urine tests, suggesting that topical magnesium products can work. Despite this, Chen is skeptical how much magnesium from topical products is actually absorbed. But he says that if massaging muscles using a topical magnesium product is part of someone's post-workout or pre-bedtime routine, the physicality and ritual of it could enhance the benefits beyond the nutrient itself. As a pharmacist, Chan issues a reminder that supplements in any form aren't FDA approved and recommends choosing one that's third-party tested. He also says magnesium supplements can negatively interact with some medications such as antibiotics or blood pressure, so you might want to clue your doctor in before you start taking one. How to get the most out of your magnesium supplement. When it comes to taking a supplement for sleep, Volpe says the sweet spot is taking it 1 to 3 hours before you go to bed. That will give it enough time to be absorbed in your bloodstream so it can work its magic when you want it to. She also recommends avoiding eating a large meal right before taking it. Eating a big meal before bedtime isn't great for sleep anyways, because it forces your digestive system to work when it should be resting. But Volpe says that an oversized meal can dilute the mineral, especially if it was a high-fiber meal. It's good to take magnesium with food, just not too much of it. It's also important to temper your expectations. One of the most common mistakes is expecting magnesium to work like a sleep medication or provide immediate dramatic results. While magnesium can support relaxation and recovery, its effects are typically more subtle and depend on the underlying cause of poor sleep and fatigue. He adds that many people overlook addressing root causes, like sleep apnea or stress, putting all their hope in the supplement instead. Magnesium cannot override poor sleep hygiene, inconsistent sleep schedules, excessive caffeine or alcohol intake, or screen use before bedtime, Chen says. It bears repeating that most people get enough magnesium through their diet, but if you tend to sweat profusely during your workouts, a magnesium supplement could help with recovery. Even so, you should never use it as a replacement for stretching or having a solid sleep routine. Remember, it's a supplement, not a shortcut. By Emily Lawrence. And that's all the time we have for today, folks. I'm Virginia Voice volunteer Luke Sartori, reading from GQ. Remember, this program can also be found on demand at www.virginiavoice.org.
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1: Hello, and welcome to this week's sci-fi shorts. I'm Virginia Voice volunteer Arv Gary. I'll be reading two stories today. The first was published in 1948 in Astounding Science Fiction magazine, now known as Analog, and the second from Abyss and Apex was published in 2023. Our first story is titled, He Walked Around the Horses, by H. Beam Piper. This tale is based on an authenticated, documented fact. A man vanished right out of this world, and where he went, in November 1809, an Englishman named Benjamin Bathurst vanished, inexplicably and utterly. He was en route to Hamburg from Vienna, where he had been serving as his government's envoy to the court of what Napoleon had left of the Austrian Empire. At an inn in Perleburg, Prussia, while examining a change of horses for his coach, he casually stepped out of sight of his secretary and his valet. He was not seen to leave the inn yard. He was not seen again, ever. At least, not in this continuum. From Baron Eugen von Krutz, Minister of Police, to His Excellency the Count von Berchtenwald, Chancellor to His Majesty Friedrich Wilhelm III of Prussia, 25 November 1809. Your Excellency, a circumstance has come to the notice of this ministry, the significance of which I am at a loss to define, but since it appears to involve matters of state both here and abroad, I am convinced that this is of sufficient importance to be brought to your personal attention. Frankly, I am unwilling to take any further action in the matter without your advice. Briefly, the situation is this. We are holding, here at the Ministry of Police, a person giving his name as Benjamin Bathurst, who claims to be a British diplomat. This person was taken into custody by the police at Perleburg yesterday as a result of a disturbance at an inn there. He is being detained on technical charges of causing disorder in a public place and of being a suspicious person. When arrested, he had in his possession a dispatch case, containing a number of papers. These are of such extraordinary nature that the local authorities declined to assume any responsibility beyond having the man sent here to Berlin. After interviewing this person and examining his papers, I must confess, in much the same position. This is not, I am convinced, an ordinary police matter. There is something very strange and disturbing here. The man's statements, taken alone, are so incredible as to justify the assumption that he is mad. I cannot, however, adopt this theory in view of his demeanor, which is that of a man of perfect rationality, and because of the existence of these papers. The whole thing is mad, incomprehensible. The papers in question accompany, along with copies of the various statements taken at Perleburg, a personal letter to me from my nephew, Lieutenant Rudolf von Thalberg. This last is deserving of your particular attention. Lieutenant von Thalberg is a very level-headed young officer, not at all inclined to be fanciful or imaginative. It would take a good deal to affect him as he describes. The man, calling himself Benjamin Bathurst, is now lodged in an apartment here at the ministry. He's being treated with every consideration and, except for freedom of movement, accorded every privilege. I am most anxiously awaiting your advice, etc., etc. Signed, Krutz. Report of Traugott Zeller, Oberwachtmeister Staatspolizei, made at Perleburg, 25 November 1809. At about 2 minutes past two of the afternoon of Saturday, 25 November, while I was at the police station, there entered a man known to me as Franz Bauer, an inn servant employed by Christian Hauck at the sign of the Sword and Scepter here in Perleburg. This man, Franz Bauer, made complaint to Staatspolizeikapitan Ernst Hartenstein, saying that there was a madman making trouble at the inn where he, Franz Bauer, worked. I was therefore directed by Staatspolizei Kapitan Hartenstein to go to the Sword and Scepter Inn, there to act at discretion to maintain the peace. Arriving at the inn, in company with said Franz Bauer, I found a considerable crowd of people in the common room, and in the midst of them the innkeeper, Christian Hauch, in altercation with a stranger. This stranger was a gentlemanly-appearing person, dressed in traveling clothes, who had under his arm a small leather dispatch case. As I entered, I could hear him, speaking in German with a strong English accent, abusing the innkeeper, the said Christian Hauch, and accusing him of having drugged his, the stranger's, wine, and of having stolen his, the stranger's, coach and four, and of having abducted his, the stranger's, secretary and servants. This, the said Christian Hauch, was loudly denying, and the other people in the inn were taking the innkeeper's part and mocking the stranger for a madman. On entering, I commanded everyone to be silent in the king's name, and then, as he appeared to be the complaining party of the dispute, I required the foreign gentleman to state to me what was the trouble. He then repeated his accusations against the innkeeper, Hauch, saying that Hauch, or rather another man who resembled Hauch and who had claimed to be the innkeeper, had drugged his wine and stolen his coach and made off with his secretary and his servants. At this point, the innkeeper and the bystanders all began shouting denials and contradiction, so that I had to pound on the table with my truncheon to command silence. I then required the innkeeper, Christian Hauch, to answer the charges which the stranger had made. This he did with a complete denial of all of them, saying that the stranger has had no wine in his inn, and that he had not been inside the inn until a few minutes before, when he had burst in shouting accusations, and that there had been no secretary and no valet and no coachman and no coach and four at the inn, and that the gentleman was raving mad. To all this he called the people who were in the common room to witness. I then required the stranger to account for himself. He said that his name was Benjamin Bathurst, and that he was a British diplomat returning to England from Vienna. To prove this, he produced from his dispatch case sundry papers. One of these was a letter of safe conduct issued by the Prussian Chancellery, in which he was named and described as Benjamin Bathurst. The other papers were English, all bearing seals and appearing to be official documents. Accordingly, I requested him to accompany me to the police station, and also the innkeeper and three men whom the innkeeper wanted to bring as witnesses. Signed, Traugott Zeller, Oberwachtmeister. Report approved, Ernst Hartenstein, Staatspolizei Kapitan. Statement of the self-so-called Benjamin Bathurst taken at the police station at Perleberg, 25 November 1809. My name is Benjamin Bathurst, and I am an envoy extraordinary and minister plenipotentiary of the government of His Britannic Majesty to the court of His Majesty Franz I, Emperor of Austria, or at least I was until the events following the Austrian surrender made necessary my return to London. I left Vienna on the morning of Monday the 20th to go to Hamburg to take a ship home. I was traveling in my own coach and four with my secretary, Mr. Bertram Jardine, and my valet, William Small, both British subjects, and a coachman, Joseph Bideck, an Austrian subject, whom I had hired for the trip. Because of the presence of French troops, whom I was anxious to avoid, I was forced to make a detour west as far as Salzburg before turning north toward Magdeburg, where I crossed the Elbe. I was unable to get a change of horses for my coach after leaving Gera until I reached Perleberg, where I stopped at the Sword and Scepter Inn. Arriving there, I left my coach in the inn yard, and I and my secretary, Mr. Jardine, went into the inn. A man, not this fellow here, but another rogue, with more beard and less paunch and more shabbily dressed, but as like him as though he were his brother, represented himself as the innkeeper. And I dealt with him for a change of horses, and ordered a bottle of wine for myself and my secretary, and also a pot of beer apiece for my valet and the coachman, to be taken outside to them. Then Jardine and I sat down to our wine at the table in the common room until a man who claimed to be the innkeeper came back and told us that the fresh horses were harnessed to the coach and ready to go. Then we went outside again. I looked at the two horses on the offside and then walked around in front of the team to look at the two nigh-side horses. And as I did, I felt giddy, as though I were about to fall and everything went black before my eyes. I thought I was having a fainting spell, something I am not at all subject to, and I put my hand to grasp the hitching bar, but could not find it. I am sure, now, that I was unconscious for some time, because when my head cleared, the coach and horses were gone, and in their place was a big farm wagon, jacked up in the front, with the right front wheel off, and two peasants were greasing the detached wheel. I looked at them for a moment, unable to credit my eyes, and then I spoke to them in German, saying, "Where the devil's my coach and four?" They both straightened, startled. The one who was holding the wheel almost dropped it. "Pardon, Excellency," he said. "There's been no coach and four here all the time we've been here." "Yes," said his mate, "and we've been here since just afternoon." Well, I did not attempt to argue with them. It occurred to me, and it is still my opinion, that I was a victim of some plot, that my wine had been drugged, that I had been unconscious for some time, during which my coach had been removed and this wagon substituted for it, and that these peasants had been put to work on it and instructed what to say if questioned. If my arrival at the inn had been anticipated and everything put in readiness, the whole business would not have taken 10 minutes. I therefore entered the inn, determined to have it out with this rascally innkeeper, but when I returned to the common room, he was nowhere to be seen, and this other fellow, who has given his name as Christian Hauch, claimed to be the innkeeper and denied knowledge of any of the things I have just stated. Furthermore, there were four cavalrymen, Uhlans, drinking beer and playing cards at the table where Jardine and I had had our wine, and they claimed to have been there for several hours. I have no idea why such an elaborate prank involving the participation of many people should be played on me except at the instigation of the French. In that case, I cannot understand why Prussian soldiers should lend themselves to it. Signed, Benjamin Bathurst. Statement of Christian Hauch, innkeeper, taken at the police station at Perleberg, 25 November 1809. May it please your honor, my name is Christian Hauch, and I keep the inn and the sign of the sword and scepter, and have these past 15 years, and my father and his father before me for the past 50 years, and never has there been a complaint like this against my inn. Your honor, it is a hard thing for a man who keeps a decent house and pays his taxes and obeys the laws to be accused of crimes of this sort. I know nothing of this gentleman, nor his coach, nor his secretary, nor his servants. I never set eyes on him before he came bursting into the inn from the yard, shouting and raving like a madman, and crying out, "Where the devil's that rogue of an innkeeper?" I said to him, "I am the innkeeper. What cause do you have to call me a rogue, sir?" The stranger replied, "You're not the innkeeper I did business with a few minutes ago, and he's the rascal I want to see. I want to know what the devil's been done with my coach and what happens to my secretary and my servants." I tried to tell him that I knew nothing of what he was talking about, but he would not listen and gave me the lie, saying that he had been drugged and robbed and his people kidnapped. He even had the impudence to claim that he and his secretary had been sitting at the table in that room drinking wine not 15 minutes before, when there had been four non-commissioned officers of the 3rd Uhlans at the table since noon. Everybody in the room spoke up for me, but he would not listen and was shouting that we were all robbers and kidnappers and French spies and I don't know what all when the police came. Your Honor, the man is mad. What I have told you about this is the truth, and all that I know about this business, so help me God. Signed, Christian Hauch. Statement of Franz Bauer, inn servant, taken at the police station at Perleberg, 25 November 1809. May it please your honor, my name is Franz Bauer, and I am a servant at the Sword and Scepter Inn kept by Christian Hauch. This afternoon, when I went into the inn yard to empty a bucket of slops on the dung heap by the stables, I heard voices and turned around to see this gentleman speaking to Wilhelm Weick and Fritz Hartzer, who were greasing their wagon in the yard. He had not been in the yard when I had turned away to empty the bucket, and I thought he must have come in from the street. This gentleman was asking Bike and Herzer where was his coach, and when they told him they didn't know, he turned and ran into the inn. Of my own knowledge, the man had not been inside the inn before then, nor had there been any coach or any of the people he spoke of at the inn, and none of the things he spoke of happened there, for otherwise I would know, since I was at the inn all day. When I went back inside, I found him in the common room shouting at my master and claiming that he had been drugged and robbed. I saw that he was mad and was afraid that he would come to some mischief, so I sent for the police. Signed, Franz Bauer, his Mark X. Statements of Wilhelm Bike and Fritz Herzer, peasants, taken at the police station at Perleberg, 25 November 1809. May it please your honor, my name is Wilhelm Bike, and I am a tenant on the estate of Baron von Hertig. In this day, I and Fritz Herzer were sent into Perleberg with a load of potatoes and cabbages, which the innkeeper at the Sword and Scepter had bought from the estate superintendent. After we had unloaded them, we decided to grease our wagon, which was very dry, before going back. So we unhitched and began working on it. We took about 2 hours, starting just after we had eaten lunch, and in all that time there was no coach and four in the inn yard. We were just finishing when this gentleman spoke to us, demanding to know where his coach was. We told him that there had been no coach in the yard all the time we had been there, so he turned around and ran into the inn. At the time, I thought that he had come out of the inn before speaking to us, for I know that he could not have come in from the street. Now, I do not know where he came from, but I know that I had never saw him before that moment. Signed, Wilhelm Bike, his Mark, X. I have heard the testimony, and it is true to my knowledge, and I have nothing to add to it. Signed, Fritz Herzer, his Mark, X. From Staatspolizeikapitan Ernst Hartenstein to His Excellency Baron von Krutz, Minister of Police, 25 November, 1809. Your Excellency, the accompanying statements taken this day will explain how the prisoner, the so-called Benjamin Bathurst, came into my custody. I have charged him with causing disorder and being a suspicious person to hold him until more can be learned about him. However, as he represents himself to be a British diplomat, I am unwilling to assume further responsibility in having him sent to Your Excellency in Berlin. In the first place, Your Excellency, I have the strongest doubts of the man's story. The statement which he made before me and signed is bad enough, with a coach and four turning into a farm wagon like Cinderella's coach into a pumpkin, and three people vanishing as though swallowed by the earth. But all this is perfectly reasonable and credible, besides the things he said to me, of which no record was made. Your Excellency will have noticed in his statement certain allusions to the Austrian surrender and to French troops in Austria. After his statement had been taken down, I noticed these allusions, and I inquired what surrender and what were French troops doing in Austria. The man looked at me in a pitying manner and said, "News seems to travel slowly hereabouts. Peace was concluded at Vienna on the 14th of last month. And as for what French troops are doing in Austria, they're doing the same things Bonaparte's brigands are doing everywhere in Europe." "And who is Bonaparte?" I asked. He stared at me as though I had asked him, "Who is the Lord Jehovah?" And then after a moment, a look of comprehension came into his face. "So, you Prussians concede him the title of emperor and refer to him as Napoleon," he said. "Well, I can assure you that His Britannic Majesty's government haven't done so and never will, not so long as one Englishman has a finger left to pull a trigger. General Bonaparte is an usurper. His Britannic Majesty's government do not recognize any sovereignty in France except the House of Bourbon." This he said very sternly, as though rebuking me. It took me a moment or so to digest that and to appreciate all its implications. Why, this fellow evidently believed, as a matter of fact, that the French monarchy had been overthrown by some military adventurer named Bonaparte, who was calling himself the Emperor Napoleon, and who had made war on Austria and forced a surrender. I made no attempt to argue with him. One wastes time arguing with a madman. But if this man could believe that, the transformation of a coach and four into a cabbage wagon was a small matter indeed. So, to humor him, I asked him if he thought General Bonaparte's agents were responsible for his trouble at the inn. "Certainly," he replied. "The chances are they didn't know me to see me and took Jardine for the minister and me for the secretary, so they made off with poor Jardine. I wonder, though, that they left me my dispatch case. And that reminds me, I'll want that back. Diplomatic papers, you know." Well, I told him very seriously that we would have to check his credentials. I promised him I would make every effort to locate his secretary and his servants and his coach, took a complete description of all of them, and persuaded him to go into an upstairs room where I kept him under guard. I did start inquiries, calling in all my informers and spies, but, as I expected, I could learn nothing. I could not find anybody, even, who had seen him anywhere in Perleburg before he appeared at the Sword and Scepter. And that rather surprised me, as somebody should have seen him enter the town or walk along the street. In this connection, let me remind Your Excellency of the discrepancy in the statements of the servant, Franz Bauer, and of the two peasants. The former is certain the man entered the inn yard from the street. The latter are just as positive that he did not. Your Excellency, I do not like such puzzles, for I am sure that all three were telling the truth to the best of their knowledge. They are ignorant, common folk, I admit, but they should know what they did or did not see. After I got the prisoner into safekeeping, I fell to examining his papers, and I can assure Your Excellency that they gave me a shock. I had paid little heed to his ravings about the King of France being dethroned or about this General Bonaparte who called himself the Emperor Napoleon, but I found all these things mentioned in his papers and dispatches, which had every appearance of being official documents. There was repeated mention of the taking by the French of Vienna last May and of the capitulation of the Austrian Emperor to this General Bonaparte, and of the battles being fought all over Europe, and I don't know what other fantastic things. Your Excellency, I have heard all sorts of madmen, one believing himself to be the Archangel Gabriel or Mohammed or a werewolf, and another convinced that his bones were made of glass or that he is pursued and tormented by devils. But so help me God, this is the first time I have heard of a madman who had documentary proof for his delusions. Does Your Excellency wonder, then, that I want no part of this business? But the matter of his credentials was even worse. He had papers sealed with the seal of the British Foreign Office and to every appearance genuine, but they were signed as Foreign Minister by one George Canning, and all the world knows that the Lord Castlereagh has been the foreign minister these last 5 years. And to cap it all, he had a safe conduct, sealed with the seal of the Prussian Chancellery. The very seal, for I compared it under a strong magnifying glass, was the one I knew to be genuine, and they were identical. And yet this letter was signed, as Chancellor, not by Count von Berchtenwald, but by Baron Stein, the Minister of Agriculture, and the signature, as far as I could see, appeared to be genuine. This is too much for me, Your Excellency. I must ask to be excused from dealing with this matter before I become as mad as my prisoner. I made arrangements accordingly with Colonel Keitel of the 3rd Uhlans to furnish an officer to escort this man to Berlin. The coach in which they come belongs to this police station, and the driver is one of my men. He should be furnished expense money to get back to Perleburg. The guard is a corporal of the Uhlans, the orderly of the officer. He will stay with the Herr Oberleutnant, and both of them will return here at their own convenience and expense. I have the honor, Your Excellency, to be, etc., etc. Signed, Ernst Hartenstein, Staatspolizeikapitan. From Oberleutnant Rudolf von Thalberg to Baron Eugen von Krutz, 26 November 1809. Dear Uncle Eugen, this is in no sense a formal report. I made that at the ministry when I turned the Englishman and his papers over to one of your officers, a fellow with red hair and a face like a bulldog. But there are a few things which you should be told which wouldn't look well in an official report to let you know just what sort of rare fish has got into your net. I had just come in from drilling my platoon yesterday when Colonel Keitel's orderly told me that the colonel wanted to see me in his quarters. I found the old fellow in undress in his sitting room smoking his big pipe. "Come in, Lieutenant. Come in and sit down, my boy." He greeted me in that bluff, hearty manner which he is always adopting with his junior officers when he has some particularly nasty job to be done. "How would you like to take a little trip to Berlin? I have an errand, which won't take half an hour, and you can stay as long as you like, just so you're back by Thursday when your turn comes up for road patrol." Well, I thought, this is the bait. I waited to see what the hook would look like, saying that it was entirely agreeable with me and asking what the errand was. "Well, it isn't for myself, Thalberg," he said. "It's for this fellow Hartenstein, the Staatspolizeikapitän here. He has something he wants done at the Ministry of Police, and I thought of you because you're related to Baron von Krutz. You are, aren't you?" he asked, just as though he didn't know all about who all his officers are related to. "That's right, Colonel. The Baron is my uncle," I said. "What does Hartenstein want done?"
2: "Well, he has a prisoner whom he wants taken to Berlin and turned over to the Ministry. All you have to do is take him in a coach, and see he doesn't escape on the way and get a receipt for him and for some papers. This is a very important prisoner. I don't think Hartenstein has anybody he can trust to handle him. The prisoner claims to be some sort of British diplomat, and for all Hartenstein knows, maybe he is. Also, he is a madman."
3: "A madman?" I echoed.
2: "Oh, yes, just so. At least that's what Hartenstein told me. I wanted to know what sort of madman. There are various kinds of madmen, all of whom must be handled differently. But all Hartenstein would tell me was that he had unrealistic beliefs about the state of affairs in Europe."
3: "Huh, what diplomat hasn't?" I asked.
1: Old Keitel gave a laugh, somewhere between the bark of a dog and the croaking of a raven.
2: "Well, yes, exactly. The unrealistic beliefs of diplomats are what soldiers die of," he said. "I said as much to Hartenstein, but he wouldn't tell me anything more. He seemed to regret having said even that much. He looked like a man who's seen a particularly terrifying ghost."
1: The old man puffed hard at his famous pipe for a while, blowing smoke through his mustache.
2: "Rudy, Hartenstein has pulled a hot potato out of the ashes this time, and he wants to toss it to your uncle before he burns his fingers. I think that's one reason why he got me to furnish an escort for this Englishman. Now look, you must take this unrealistic diplomat, or this undiplomatic madman, or whatever the blazes he is, to Berlin. And understand this."
1: He pointed his pipe at me as though it were a pistol.
2: "Your orders are to take him there and turn him over to the Ministry of Police. Nothing has been said about whether you turn him over alive or dead or half one and half the other. I know nothing about his business and want to know nothing. If Hartenstein wants us to play jail warders for him, and then he must be satisfied with our way of doing it."
1: Well, to cut short the story, I looked at the coach Hartenstein had placed at my disposal, and I decided to chain the left door shut on the outside so it couldn't be opened from within. Then I would put my prisoner on my left so that the only way out would be past me. I decided not to carry any weapons which he might be able to snatch from me, so I took off my saber and locked it in the seat box, along with the dispatch case containing the Englishman's papers. It was cold enough to wear a great coat in comfort, so I wore mine, and in the right side pocket, where my prisoner couldn't reach, I put a little leaded bludgeon, and also a brace of pocket pistols. Hartenstein was going to furnish me a guard as well as a driver, but I said that I would take a servant who could act as guard. Then the servant, of course, was my orderly, old Johann. I gave him my double hunting gun to carry, with a big charge of boar shot in one barrel and an ounce ball in the other.
3: In addition, I armed myself with a big bottle of cognac. I thought that if I could shoot my prisoner often enough with that, he would give me no trouble. Well, as it happened, he didn't, and none of my precautions, except the cognac, were needed. The man didn't look like a lunatic to me. He was rather a stout gentleman of past middle age, with a ruddy complexion and an intelligent face. The only unusual thing about him was his hat, which was a peculiar contraption looking like a pot. I put him in the carriage and then offered him a drink out of my bottle, taking one about half as big myself. He smacked his lips over it and said, "Well, that's real brandy. Whatever we think of their detestable politics, we can't criticize the French for their liquor." And then he said, "I'm glad they're sending me in the custody of a military gentleman instead of a confounded gendarme. Tell me the truth, Lieutenant. Am I under arrest for anything?" "Why," I said, "Captain Hartenstein should have told you about that. All I know is that I have orders to take you to the Ministry of Police in Berlin, not to let you escape on the way. These are my orders, and I will carry them out. I hope you don't hold that against me." He assured me that he did not, and we had another drink on it. I made sure, again, that he got twice as much as I did. And then the coachman cracked his whip, and we were off for Berlin. Now, I thought, I am going to see just what sort of madman this is and why Hartenstein is making a state affair out of a squabble at an inn. So I decided to explore his unrealistic beliefs about the state of affairs in Europe. After guiding the conversation to where I wanted it, I asked him, "What, Herr Bathurst, in your belief, is the real underlying cause of the present tragic situation in Europe?" That, I thought, was safe enough. Name me one year since the days of Julius Caesar when the situation in Europe hasn't been tragic. And it worked to perfection. "Well, it is my belief," says this Englishman, "the whole mess is the result of the victory of the rebellious colonists in North America and that blasted republic." Well, as you can imagine, that gave me a start. All the world knows that the American patriots lost their war for independence from England, that their army was shattered, that their leaders were either killed or driven into exile. How many times when I was a little boy did I not sit up long past my bedtime when old Baron von Steuben was a guest at the Tauerburg Schloss, listening open-mouthed and wide-eyed to his stories of that gallant lost struggle? How I used to shiver at his tales of the terrible winter camp, or thrill at the battles, or weep as he told me how he held the dying Washington in his arms and listened to his noble last words at the Battle of Doylestown. And here this man was telling me that the patriots had really won and set up a republic for which they had fought. I had been prepared for some of what Hartenstein had called unrealistic beliefs, but nothing as fantastic as this. "I can cut it even finer than that," Bathurst continued. "It was the defeat of Burgoyne at Saratoga. We made a good bargain when we got Benedict Arnold to turn his coat, but we didn't do it soon enough. If he hadn't been on the field that day, Burgoyne would have gone through Gates' army like a hot knife through butter." "But Arnold hadn't been at Saratoga. I know. I have read much of the American War. Arnold was shot dead on New Year's Day of 1776 during the storming of Quebec. And Burgoyne had done just as Bathurst had said. He had gone through Gates like a knife and down the Hudson to join Howe." "But, Herr Bathurst," I asked, "how could that affect the situation in Europe? America is thousands of miles away across the ocean."
4: "Ideas can cross oceans quicker than armies. When Louis XVI decided to come to the aid of the Americans, he doomed himself and his regime. A successful resistance to royal authority in America was all the French Republicans needed to inspire them. Of course, we have Louis's own weaknesses to blame, too. If he'd given those rascals a whiff of grapeshot when the mob tried to storm Versailles in 1790, there'd have been no French Revolution."
3: But he had.
1: When Louis XVI ordered the howitzer turned on the mob at Versailles and then sent the dragoons to ride down the survivors, the Republican movement had been broken. That had been when Cardinal Talleyrand, who was merely Bishop of Austin, had come to the fore and become the power that he is today in France, the greatest king's minister since Richelieu. And after that, Louis's death followed as surely as night after day, Bathurst was saying. And because the French had no experience in self-government, the Republic was foredoomed. If Bonaparte hadn't seized power, somebody else would have. When the French murdered their king, they delivered themselves to dictatorship. And a dictator, unsupported by the prestige of royalty, has no choice but to lead his people into foreign war to keep them from turning upon him. It was like that all the way to Berlin. All these things seemed foolish by daylight, but as I sat in the darkness of that swaying coach, I was almost convinced of the reality of what he told me. I tell you, Uncle Eugen, it was frightening, as though he was giving me a view of hell. God in Himmel, the things the man talked of. Armies swarming over Europe, sack and massacre, and cities burning. Blockades and starvations, kings deposed, the thrones tumbling like tenpins, battles in which soldiers of every nation fought, and in which tens of thousands were mowed down like ripe grain. And over all, the satanic figure of a little man in a gray coat who dictated peace to the Austrian emperor at Schönbrunn and carried the Pope away, a prisoner, to Savona.
5: Madman, eh? Unrealistic beliefs, says Hartenstein.
1: Well, give me madmen who drool spittle and foam at the mouth and shriek obscene blasphemies, but not this pleasant-seeming gentleman who sat beside me and talked of the horrors in a quiet, cultured voice while he drank my cognac. But not all my cognac. If your man at the ministry with the one with the red hair and bulldog face tells you I was drunk when I brought in that Englishman, you had better believe him. Signed, Rudy.
6: From Count von Berchtenwald to the British Minister, 28 November 1809.
7: Honored sir, the accompanying dossier will acquaint you with the problem confronting this chancellery without needless repetition on my part. Please to understand that it is not and never was any part of the intentions of the government of His Majesty Friedrich Wilhelm III to offer any injury or indignity to the government of His Britannic Majesty George III. We would never contemplate holding in arrest the person or tampering with the papers of an accredited envoy of your government. However, we have the greatest doubt, to make a considerable understatement, that this person who calls himself Benjamin Bathurst is any such envoy, and we do not think that it would be any service to the government of His Britannic Majesty to allow an impostor to travel about Europe in the guise of a British diplomatic representative. We certainly should not thank the government of His Britannic Majesty for failing to take steps to deal with some person who, in England, might falsely represent himself to be a Prussian diplomat. This affair touches us as closely as it does your own government. This man had in his possession a letter of safe conduct, which you will find in the accompanying dispatch case. It is of the regular form, as issued by this chancellery, and is sealed with the chancellery seal, or with a very exact counterfeit of it. However, it has been signed, as Chancellor of Prussia, with a signature indistinguishable from that of the Baron Stein, who is the present Prussian Minister of Agriculture. Baron Stein was shown the signature, with the rest of the letter covered, and without hesitation acknowledged it for his own writing. However, when the letter was uncovered and shown to him, his surprise and horror were such as would require the pen of a Goethe or Schiller to describe, and he denied categorically ever having seen the document before. I have no choice but to believe him. It is impossible to think that a man of Berenstein's honorable and serious character would be party to the fabrication of a paper of this sort. Even aside from this, I am in the thing as deeply as he. If it is signed with his signature, it is also sealed with my seal, which has not been out of my personal keeping in the 10 years that I have been chancellor here. In fact, the word impossible can be used to describe the entire business. It was impossible for the man Benjamin Bathurst to have entered the inn yard, yet he did. It was impossible that he should carry papers of the sort found in his dispatch case, or that such papers should exist. Yet I am sending them to you with this letter. It is impossible that Baron von Stein should sign a paper of the sort he did, or that it should be sealed by the Chancellery. Yet it bears both Stein's signature and my seal. You will also find in the dispatch case other credentials, ostensibly originating with the British Foreign Office, of the same character, being signed by persons having no connection with the Foreign Office, or even with the government, but being sealed with apparently authentic seals. If you send these papers to London, I fancy you will find that they will there create the same situation as that caused here by this letter of safe conduct. I am also sending you a charcoal sketch of the person who calls himself Benjamin Bathurst. This portrait was taken without its subject's knowledge. Baron von Krutz's nephew, Lieutenant von Tallberg, who is the son of our mutual friend Count von Tallberg, has a little friend, a very clever young lady who is, as you will see, an expert at this sort of work. She was introduced into the room at the Ministry of Police and placed behind a screen where she could sketch our prisoner's face. If you should send this picture to London, I think that there is a good chance that it might be recognized. I can vouch that it is an excellent likeness. To tell the truth, we are at our wits' end about this affair. I cannot understand how such excellent imitations of these various seals could be made, and the signature of the Baron von Stein is the most expert forgery I have ever seen in 30 years' experience as a statesman. This would indicate careful and painstaking work on the part of somebody. How, then, do we reconcile this with such clumsy mistake, recognizable as such by any schoolboy, as signing the name of Baron von Stein as Prussian Chancellor, or Mr. George Canning, who is a member of the opposition party and not connected with your government, as British Foreign Secretary? These are mistakes which only a madman would make. There are those who think our prisoner is mad because of his apparent delusions about the great conqueror General Bonaparte, alias the Emperor Napoleon. Madmen have been known to fabricate evidence to support their delusions, it is true, but I shudder to think of a madman having at his disposal the resources to manufacture the papers you will find in this dispatch case. Moreover, some of our foremost medical men who have specialized in the disorders of the mind have interviewed this man Bathurst and say that, save for his fixed belief in a non-existent situation, he is perfectly sane. Personally, I believe that the whole thing is a gigantic hoax, perpetrated for some hidden and sinister purpose, possibly to create confusion and to undermine the confidence existing between your government and mine, and to set against one another various persons connected with both governments, or else as a mask for some other conspiratorial activity. Only a few months ago, you will recall, there was a Jacobin plot unmasked at Köln. But whatever this business may portend, I do not like it. I want to get to the bottom of it as soon as possible, and I will thank you, my dear sir, and your government for any assistance you may find possible. I have the honor, sir, to be, etc., etc., etc. Signed, Berchtenwald. From Baron von Krutz to the Count von Berchtenwald, most urgent, most important to be delivered immediately and in person, regardless of the circumstances, 28 November 1809. Count von Berchtenwald. Within the past half hour, that is, at about 11 o'clock tonight, a man calling himself Benjamin Bathurst was shot and killed by a sentry at the Ministry of Police while attempting to escape from custody. A sentry on duty in the rear courtyard of the ministry observed a man attempting to leave the building in a suspicious and furtive manner. This sentry, who was under strictest orders to allow no one to enter or leave without written authorization, challenged him. When he attempted to run, the sentry fired his musket at him, bringing him down. At the shot, the sergeant of the guard rushed into the courtyard with his detail, and the man whom the sentry had shot was found to be the Englishman, Benjamin Bathurst. He had been hit in the chest with an ounce ball and died before the doctor could arrive and without recovering consciousness. An investigation revealed that the prisoner, who was confined on the third floor of the building, had fashioned a rope from his bedding, his bedcord, and a leather strap of his bell pull. This rope was only long enough to reach the window of the office on the second floor, directly below. But he managed to enter this by kicking the glass out of the window. I'm trying to find out how he could do this without being heard. I can assure you that somebody is going to smart for this night's work. As for the sentry, he acted within his orders. I have commended him for doing his duty and for good shooting, and I assume full responsibility for the death of the prisoner at his hands. I have no idea why the so-called Benjamin Bathurst, who until now was well-behaved and seemed to take his confinement philosophically, should suddenly make this rash and fatal attempt, unless it was because of those infernal dunderheads of madhouse doctors who have been bothering him. Only this afternoon, they deliberately handed him a bundle of newspapers, Prussian, Austrian, French, and English, all dated within the last month. They wanted, they said, to see how we would react. Oh, God pardon them. They've found out. What do you think should be done about giving the body a burial? Krutz. From the British Minister to Count von Berchtenwald, December 20th, 1809. My dear Count von Berchtenwald, reply from London to my letter of the 28th, which accompanied the dispatch case and the other papers, has finally come to hand. The papers which you wanted returned, the copies of the statements taken at Perleberg, the letter to Baron von Krutz from the police captain Hartenstein, and the personal letter of Krutz's nephew, Lieutenant von Talberg, and the letter of safe conduct found in the dispatch case, accompany herewith. I don't know what the people at Whitehall did with the other papers. Tossed them into the nearest fire, for my guess. Were I in your place, that's where the papers I am returning would go. I have heard nothing yet from my dispatch of the 29th concerning the death of the man who called himself Benjamin Bathurst, but I doubt very much if any official notice will ever be taken of it. Your government had a perfect right to detain the fellow, and that being the case, he attempted to escape at his own risk. After all, sentries are not required to carry loaded muskets in order to discourage them from putting their hands in their pockets. To hazard a purely unofficial opinion, I should not imagine that London is very much dissatisfied with this denouement. His Majesty's government are a hard-headed and matter-of-fact set of gentry who do not relish mysteries, least of all mysteries whose solution may be more disturbing than the original problem. This is entirely confidential, but those papers which were in the dispatch case kicked up the devil's own row in London, with half the government bigwigs protesting their innocence to high heaven, and the rest accusing one another of complicity in the hoax. If that was somebody's intention, it was literally a howling success. For a while, it was even feared that there would be questions in Parliament, but eventually the vexatious business was hushed. You may tell Count Tarlberg's son that his little friend is a most talented young lady. Her sketch was highly commended by no less an authority than Sir Thomas Lawrence, and here comes the most bedeviling part of a thoroughly bedeviled business. The picture was instantly recognized. It is a very fair likeness of Benjamin Bathurst, or should I say Sir Benjamin Bathurst, who is King's Lieutenant Governor for the Crown Colony of Georgia. As Sir Thomas Lawrence did his portrait a few years back, he is in an excellent position to criticize the work of Lieutenant von Tarlberg's young lady. However, Sir Benjamin Bathurst was known to have been in Savannah, attending to the duties of his office and in the public eye, all the while that his double was in Prussia. Sir Benjamin does not have a twin brother. It has been suggested that this fellow might be a half-brother, but, as far as I know, there is no justification for this theory.
3: The General Bonaparte, alias the Emperor Napoleon, who is given so much mention in the dispatches, seems also to have a counterpart in actual life. There is, in the French army, a colonel of artillery by that name, a Corsican who gallicized his original name of Napoleone Bonaparte. He is a most brilliant military theoretician. I am sure some of your officers, like General Scharnhorst, could tell you about him. His loyalty to the French monarchy has never been questioned. The same correspondence to fact seems to crop up everywhere in that amazing collection of pseudo-dispatches and pseudo-state papers. The United States of America, you will recall, was the style by which the rebellious colonies referred to themselves in the Declaration of Philadelphia. The James Madison, who is mentioned as the current president of the United States, is now living in exile in Switzerland. His alleged predecessor in office, Thomas Jefferson, was the author of the Rebel Declaration. After the defeat of the rebels, he escaped to Havana and died several years ago in the Principality of Liechtenstein. I was quite amused to find our old friend Cardinal Talleyrand, without the ecclesiastical title, cast in the role of chief advisor to the usurper Bonaparte. His Eminence, I have always thought, is the sort of fellow who would land on his feet on top of any heap, and who would as little scruple to be prime minister to his satanic majesty as to his most Christian majesty. I was baffled, however, by one name frequently mentioned in the fantastic papers. This was the English general, Wellington. I haven't the least idea who this person might be. I have the honor, Your Excellency, etc., etc., etc. Signed, Sir Arthur Wellesley. The End. And that story was titled He Walked Around the Horses by H. Beam Piper. The story was first published in Astounding Science Fiction in April 1948. It has been republished in anthologies as one of the top science fiction stories of the 20th century. It was read today from the Project Gutenberg e-book, which was released in July of 2006 and updated in June of 2013. We'll wrap up this week's Sci-Fi Shorts with a story by David A. Gray titled Thief of Souls. This was published in January of 2023 in abyssinapex.com. We ambushed the aliens as they took a boy's soul in their Beijing game preserve. The hunters were focused on their prey, certain there were few humans on Earth still sentient, let alone capable of harming them. They were right about the former, very wrong about the latter. A group of willowy creatures had surrounded the boy, brushing filth off his skin with their fronds, calming him so they might imprison his essence in the clear rod their leader held. Once, their kind had ripped out souls by the million, like factory farming,

Willowy creatures had surrounded the boy, brushing filth off his skin with their fronds, calming him so they might imprison his essence in the clear rod their leader held. Once, their kind had ripped out souls by the million, like factory farming. Now, they thrilled in the collection of the last few. We'd tracked their safari across the globe, counted 90 days of hunts and trophies. Today was to be their last. They would gather their captured souls, their age-old foes, and extinguish them with great ceremony in front of a rapturous alien audience. The feral looked to be 7 years old and near body death from hunger and sickness. He was born after Earth's fall to one of the scavengers that scrabbled in the reservations. A flitter bobbed in the air a mile away toward the wall that marked the end of the ruins and the start of the forest of invasive crystal towers. The lead hunter lifted the rod to the boy's head, and there was a flicker in the glass. I erupted from the rubble, loosing a swarm of flechettes from the forearm of my bastardized semi-living armor. The darts ripped through the hunters. One turn, saw me, and froze in horror. They know us now, know me, and fear me. Rowan Magenta, the thief of souls. My six sisters and brothers followed suit, rising like vengeful metal angels. The aliens were shredded into wet confetti. The boy was gone. He was more fortunate than 10 billion other humans. The aliens had said they'd come to free us, and naively, humans had assumed they meant from poverty and war. They had laughed at us then. We will free you from the tyranny of the fugitive parasites that found your mindless ancestors scampering in this planet's trees. That species melds with vicious non-sentience and makes them self-aware, evolves them, unleashes the symbiote on the universe. They have made you abominations. We will remove them, as we have from 1,000 other species. They meant our spirits, what we had come to call our souls, a concept humanity had, ironically, not widely or wholeheartedly accepted until then. That changed when 9-point-something billion people were rendered mindless idiots, needing fed and cared for by the aliens' machines. All the while, the invaders watched smugly from the glassy towers that were slowly covering the world. Incoming, Sean Silvermind whispered. We shared a link through the armored we devised. The blunt spear point that was our ship shrugged off camouflaging debris and screamed toward us, whipping up a tornado of stones and dust. I paused to snatch up the glass rod, and we assumed positions. As the barb shape passed overheads, fields seized us. We rose, pointed with free arms at the silver dots that had risen in pursuit, touching them with invisible lances, sent them tumbling into their maker's towers. Our ship was descended from one of a handful that tough humans had captured as Earth fell. They'd fled along the universe-spanning wires to the dark, where they studied the aliens' technology, realized how passive the hunters were, how uninventive. They hid in dead moons and coruscating gas giants, learned, evolved, built, looked inward to study their bodies and souls, saw where the two merged, took new names, pairs of names, one for the boosted bone and muscle bodies, the other for the essence that had lifted each of us from the mud, and had us, new, strange children, the tools of their revenge. The ship banked, causing suits to stiffen and bodies to harden inside and out. A field tore through the hunter's flitter as we passed, shredding all save a cluster of glass rods that were snatched up. A beam found us, melting struts, taking Cheng Umber's legs and half her torso. I scrambled to her, touched the end of the alien rod to her breast, and saw the flicker. Her wrecked body fell away. Six lances speared back, roasting the pursuing aliens in their machines.
Our white-hot escape from the atmosphere was heralded by scores of incandescent explosions below as we unloaded pinhead antimatter specks and our ship ejected hard metal spears at hypersonic

0: speed. 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We reached the wire point, singing in triumph as the big engines kicked in and hauled Cutter out of existence. We had taken 852 stored souls and would join them with stolen, empty cadavers in the center of a burned-out comet. The feral boy would be reborn. Umber would meld again. Body and soul, we would conquer the stars. And that story was titled Thief of Souls by David A. Gray, published in AbyssApexZine.com in January of 2023. And that's all the time we have today for Sci-Fi Shorts. I'm Harv Gary, reading for the Virginia Voice. 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
3: Hello, I'm Patricia Miller for the Virginia Voice. Welcome to Midnight Music. We probably won't get around to playing all 1,500 of the songs with lyrics by Johnny Mercer, but we're going to continue from last week with more of The Man from Georgia, Part 2, and more of Johnny Mercer's tunes.

0: Johnny, suppose you tell the hot clubs what we've got for them this week.
1: Benny, I heard you rehearse it, and it cannot be described. Except that the title is, I Sent For You Yesterday, and Here You Come Today. If you hear anybody singing about halfway through, it'll be me. Aside from that, it is a killer.
0: Here it is, Hot Clubs of America, your president, Benny Goodman, and the band in this week's special, I Sent For You Yesterday, and Here You Come Today. During the proceedings, Johnny Mercer will oblige with a slight aria.

0: Benny, who was that oboe I saw you with last night?
1: That was no oboe. That was my fife.
0: Say, Benny, tell me, where do all the fleas go in the wintertime?
2: You can search me.
0: Oh, that was almost a fluff. You see, club members, it's like they always say.

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This is the time and this is the tune. Some of you may remember it as "You Ought to Be in Pictures," but Johnny says, "You are..."

0: A speech saying, quote, the world will desire its steel to build railroads and cars and tanks.
1: You're welcome, Johnny.
0: And someday the pirates may win the flag when there ain't no Yanks. By the Monongahela, it's all come true today. They built Tequila Dealer.

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1: How about the alligators that make them play 5 a day?
0: Ah, but it's a lovely sight at night, so bright and luminous.
1: If you can see through the anthracite heaven, the luminous.
0: Quiet, boys. That sort of talk's forbidden.

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0: I thought he said, you're tired.
1: Man, what he said was, you're fired.

0: 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So here we are, and I understand that you're on your own, Jack. Hey, what about your band?
1: They're 12 sleepy people with no place to play and too much in debt to get away.
0: Oh, everybody goes through that.
1: Here they are, waiting to be fed. And you know what meals cost?
0: Especially served in bed.
1: 12 sleepy people to feed every day.
0: Well, just make them eat that corn they play.

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1: I said you sounded sick.
0: But on the square, Jack, your band is swell. I hope the sponsor's listening.
1: Mention your hotel.

0: Wah, wah, wah, sis boom bah. Gonna sing a wumba, ha, ha, ha.
1: Hey, Johnny, take it easy. What do you mean, wah, wah, wah?
0: Why, Mr. President, don't you know there's no R in this month? I have to cheer myself up because I'm going to sing.
2: Now, John?
0: Now, Benny. The number is when Yuba played his tuba down in Cuba, and it really is a wow of a wumba.

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Hello, and welcome to another edition of Cat Facts. I'm Kat Driggs, and today we will be talking about Arthur Ashe, one of the greatest Richmonders that ever lived. Arthur Robert Ashe Jr. was born in Richmond, Virginia on July 10, 1942, to Arthur Ashe Sr. and Mattie Cordell Cunningham Ashe. Ashe's mother passed away when he was just 6 years old from preeclampsia complications after the birth of his brother, Johnny. After his mother's passing, his father raised him and his brother as a single parent while working as a caretaker for the Richmond's Recreation Department. Ashe Sr. and his two sons lived in the caretaker's cottage of the 18-acre segregated Brookfield Park, which had a playground, basketball courts, a pool, baseball diamonds, and tennis courts. On those tennis courts, Ashe was observed by Virginia Union University student and Richmond's best black tennis player at that time, Ron Charity. Charity took an interest in young Arthur. Not only did he teach Ashe the basic strokes and techniques fundamental to the game, he also encouraged Ashe to sign up for local tennis tournaments. When Ashe was 10 years old, his skills drew the attention of a man named Robert Walker Johnson. Johnson was a physician by trade, but also happened to coach Althea Gibson, 11-time Grand Slam winner and founder of the Junior Development Program of the American Tennis Association. He was coached by Johnson at his home summer camp in Lynchburg, Virginia, until he was 17 years old. Similar to the lessons he gave Gibson, Johnson taught Ashe not only about tennis, but also about the significance of racial socialization through sportsmanship, etiquette, and the extreme level of composure that would be necessary for him to succeed in a racist world. In 1958, at the age of 15, Ashe participated in the Maryland Boys Championship. Not only was he the first African-American to play the tournament, but it was also Ashe's first time playing in an integrated tennis competition. In 1960, he moved to St. Louis to attend his senior year of high school, as segregation had barred him from indoor tennis facilities as well as tournaments with fellow students in Richmond, Virginia. That same year, he was first highlighted in Sports Illustrated for being the first black person to win the national junior indoor tennis title. For college, Ashe attended UCLA, where he was in the ROTC program and the Kappa Alpha Psi fraternity. In 1961, Ashe won the Eastern Clay Court Championship. In 1963, Ashe won the Pacific Southwest Championship, the same year he became the first black player selected for the U.S. Davis Cup team. In 1964, he won the Eastern Grass Court Championship. In 1965, while ranked as the third best player in the nation, he won the NCAA singles and doubles title. After college, he joined the Army in 1966. He was assigned to be a data processor at West Point. During the time he was there, he was promoted and he headed the Academy's tennis program. In 1968, Ashe won the U.S. Amateur Championship and the U.S. Open, becoming not only the first black person to win the U.S. Open, but also the only

there, he was promoted, and he headed the Academy's tennis program. In 1968, Ash won the U.S. Amateur Championship and the U.S. Open, becoming not only the first Black person to win the U.S. Open, but also the only player to have ever won both titles in the same year. He also helped win the Davis Cup that year. Ash was only allowed to play these matches because his brother Johnny voluntarily decided to serve a second tour of Vietnam, and rules banned brothers from serving active duty at the same time. In 1969, he helped win the Davis Cup again and was honorably discharged, but only after receiving the National Defense Service Medal. In 1969 and the year that followed, he was continually signed up to play the South African Cup and was always denied due to racism. He used these denials to lobby for sanctions against South Africa's apartheid system. Starting in 1970, they were banned from the World Cup. In 1973, South Africa allowed his admission so that they could compete in the Olympics. He won the doubles tournament of the South African Cup. In 1974, Ash became president of the new Association of Tennis Professionals. Then, on July 5th, 1975, at the All England Lawn Tennis and Croquet Club, Arthur Ashe Jr. defeated defending champion Jimmy Connors to win Wimbledon just a few weeks before his 32nd birthday. In 1977, Ash married Jean Mutusame, a photographer at the United Nations in New York City. In 1979, Ash retired after a quadruple bypass heart surgery. His career record was 818 wins to 260 losses with 51 titles. After retiring, he became a writer for The Washington Post, Time Magazine, did commentary for ABC Sports and HBO, founded the National Junior Tennis League, and partnered with Harry Belafonte for civil rights efforts. In 1985, he was arrested outside of the South African embassy protesting apartheid, and in 1992, outside the White House for protesting a crackdown on Haitian refugees. In 1983, he underwent a second open heart surgery. During the surgery, he was infected with HIV from a blood transfusion. In 1992, Ash had a minor heart attack and then was forced to out his HIV positive status by USA Today's upcoming article. He then founded the Arthur Ashe Foundation for the Defeat of AIDS and the Arthur Ashe Institute for Urban Health. On February 6, 1993, Ash passed away in New York City from AIDS-related pneumonia. 4 days later, his body lay in state at the governor's mansion in Richmond, Virginia. 5,000 people visited him at the mansion, and 6,000 attended his funeral. He is buried next to his mother in Woodland Cemetery. Ash remains the only Black man to win the singles title at Wimbledon, the U.S. Open, and the Australian Open. This has been Cat Facts with Cat Driggs. Stay tuned into Virginia Voice for more Cat Facts tucked in with our other wonderful programming.

0: You're listening to the Virginia Voice. It is currently 1 a.m. Coming up is the Late Night Book Hour, followed at 2 a.m. by Time Magazine. Welcome to the Book Hour on the Virginia Voice. We are reading A Sundog Moment by Sharon Baldacci, narrated by Mitzi Friedlander. This is the sixth installment.
1: She shook her head, wondering if anyone had actually read these before sending them her way. If they had, would they have picked up on the fact that several of these so-called sure cures contradicted themselves? No fat, low fat, high fat. Each diet was proclaimed to be the absolute best for people like her mother. But you had to follow a specific diet regimen that could be individualized for you by paying just $29.95 plus shipping. How naive would a person have to be to buy into this crap? Kellen wondered. And what about those testimonials? All from people who had only initials for names. And then there were the prayer chains that had been constantly coming her way on the internet. Read this and send it to 10 of your friends and then back to the person who sent it, and you will be assured of having your prayers answered. Always at the end was a vague warning against not doing as instructed. Electronic chain letters? She could not believe it. Since when did God start reading email? She quickly read through a professional-looking booklet that touted the healing promises of a patch developed by a medical professional with MS. This medicine could be obtained only through an apothecary shop, and then only with a doctor's prescription, even though no one knew what was in it. Actually, Kellen read this one with interest. It helped with fatigue, and though her mother didn't speak of it, Kellen had heard about how tired her mother was, from her grandmother, her father, Carol. A small bud of hope started opening as she read intently. Then she read the smaller print on the very back. Possible side effects. Stroke? Heart attack? Death? They had to be kidding. Did they expect people to hand out money for the hint of a promise of healing that was tied directly to such horrible possibilities? If you were desperate enough. A memory pushed through all the clutter. It was about that girl she'd met. The one whose mother had MS for 25 years. The one who had refused the feeding tubes, deliberately ending her life. Kellen's reaction had been instant. The woman had given up. How could anyone choose death over life? Looking over the piles of papers littering her desk and the blinking lights on her computer, she suddenly realized with startling clarity that the woman had not given up. She had simply let go. With sudden decisiveness, Kellen pulled the wastebasket over and swiped clean her desktop, throwing out the bulging file as well. She was letting go, too. Michael walked through the back door into the kitchen that evening and was stopped by an aroma that started his mouth watering. It was a roast, with fresh spices, new potatoes, carrots. He breathed deeply. The table was set with china and crystal, linen napkins, and there was a favorite Merlot breathing on the table. Elizabeth entered just then, wearing something that floated. Before he could say a word, her smile made his heart skip. Flashes of memories popped up. It had been a long time since she had surprised him like this. All memory of Virginia May's visit that day vanished. She took his briefcase and gave him a kiss. Go freshen up and then come have a glass of wine before we eat. Dinner is everything you like. It was indeed. He finished the last bit of food and sat back in contentment. You've outdone yourself. What made you decide on all this? She shrugged lightly. Just because. His smile met hers, and he enjoyed the intense attraction that had only grown stronger since the first time they laid eyes on each other. "What did you do today?" She rolled her eyes and sighed. "Went shopping with Mother. She's getting so paranoid. Every time I turned around, there she was, grabbing my arm or acting like she was going to catch me. It was very annoying." She picked up a piece of bread and nibbled it delicately. "So I came back here, rested for a bit, and a cooking spell came over me, and voila!" She gestured toward the table. "So, do you like?" Her eyes and voice made the simple question an erotic exercise. Michael let his eyes roam over the table and then to his wife, looking her over in great, intimate detail. "I like, no. I love," he said, his voice husky, and this time, when their eyes met, the feelings that swept over them began heating. They stood up at the same time, napkins cascading to the floor. It was crazy, she thought, as her hands drifted up to cradle his dear head, pulling him close, loving the feel of his hands on her body, touching and exploring and giving. After all these years of loving each other, the passion never dimmed. It just flamed hotter, better. By the time they got to the bedroom, clothes littered the hallway. They stood naked next to the bed. He held her away just to look at her. The sight he'd seen hundreds of times in hundreds of ways, still new. With a groan made husky with desire, he pulled her back into his arms. They slowly tumbled onto the bed, kissing and exploring each other with all the intensity of newlyweds. Much later, her head nestled in the crook of his arm, Michael finally mentioned his unexpected visitor. "Your mother came to the office today." Elizabeth leaned on one elbow and looked at him in surprise. "You're kidding? What did she want?" He cleared his throat, feeling warm at the touch of her hand on his face. Then he grabbed it. "You're making me lose my concentration." A kiss was in order, and it was long, hard, and made both of them a little breathless. Then she nestled down next to him again. "So, what did she want?" "She was worried about you. Said you were stumbling and laughing and making her lose her mind." Those were her words, but not exactly in that order. Elizabeth thought of this morning and didn't remember it like that. "What I recall is that I was tired, but since you wore me out last night, I thought I should keep those details to myself and not explain it to her." She poked a finger in his side hard and made him laugh. "I didn't think I tired you out that much," he teased. Then he tickled her back. "Stop," she laughed breathlessly, grabbing his hand and holding it. "You promised you were just tired. There wasn't anything else going on." "Would I lie to you?" she murmured, suddenly sliding on top of him and kissing his neck. He breathed deeply, surprised to feel himself responding again. "You're making me lose my concentration again," he murmured. And then suddenly he pulled her close and rolled over, determined to make her lose all concentration. "This is what love will do to you," he thought briefly, before he lost himself completely. He no longer knew where he ended and she began, because they were one in the truest, most honorable sense of the word. What started on New Year's Eve kept shifting and changing until it was something Elizabeth could no longer ignore. She had indeed started stumbling, even with the tennis shoes Michael insisted she wear. Something odd was happening. But Elizabeth couldn't explain it because she didn't have the words. Michael had asked over and over again what was going on, and she couldn't tell him. "Do you think it's the MS? Worry, not anger, made his voice tight and stern, a frown of concern darkening his face. She couldn't discern the difference. She bristled. No! It's nothing like what happened before. No! Maybe I pulled something. She had made the appointment to see Gordon, finally, after small things started adding up and her comfort level was dropping lower and lower. Now she was in discomfort. Pain sounded like much too harsh a word, but it was constant and it was wearing. Elizabeth never thought about seeing the specialist. It never occurred to her that this had anything to do with the MS. It's on the lower part, on both legs. Elizabeth pointed to the places that had begun to throb several days ago. She wore very loose pants, no socks, and tennis shoes to visit him in his medical office adjacent to the hospital. She was upset and baffled. It's driving me crazy, Gordon. I have no idea what could be wrong. It feels like it's scorched, but see, it looks perfectly normal. What does this feel like? He felt her wince as he ran his hand over the portion of seemingly healthy skin. It hurts. Well, I don't know how to describe it. I've never had a feeling, a pain like this before, like a toothache. She frowned. No, that's not any good. Does it feel as if your leg has been asleep? Those pins and needles that shimmer all over as the nerves start to wake up? Her eyes widened. Yes, sort of. But it hurts so much more. She looked at him, wondering. What made you think of that? Before he could answer, she suddenly winced and clapped a hand to the back of her neck as her left foot shook. What happened? Gordon's face was as professionally blank as a white sheet of paper. He was now very concerned. Something that's been happening off and on. By the time I think I should come and tell you about it, it goes away. It's very, very strange. It hurts for just a moment, and then it's over. Gordon sat back, his face grim. Let me guess. At times when you turn your head a certain way, or even if you don't, something like an electric jolt sweeps down your spinal column and out your foot. Elizabeth's mouth fell open. How on earth? He smiled without any pleasure at her amazement. It's called Lhermitte's sign, so named for the French doctor who diagnosed this as being a symptom of your disease. Now, this was really too much, Elizabeth decided furiously. You've got to be kidding. How could it be? It's nothing like the problems I had last year. She knew he was wrong, absolutely, but then a thought stopped her cold. How had he known? He remained silent and reached into one of the cabinets and took out a reflex hammer. Holding her left foot up, he raked the sole in different places, looking for corresponding movement in her toes. He didn't see everything he was looking for. Holding it at a right angle, he instructed her to bend the left foot away from him. It barely moved. He looked at her and saw the fear and wished there was something more he could do. Small doses of steroids could alleviate the pain, but he couldn't do much to alleviate the fear. Chapter 12. Virginia May was quivering, her heart hammering, nerves overloading. On one hand, she was finally doing something positive for her daughter. On the other, she felt duplicitous, which was stupid because what she was doing would only help her, Elizabeth. It was something that had to be done. And now was the perfect time. She knew for a fact her daughter would be gone all morning long to be fitted with that ankle thing, a brace to help her walk. It would take hours, so Michael had said. Desperate for something to do, Virginia May had jumped on the idea while she was talking to her son-in-law. What on earth is Elizabeth going to do with all the shoes she can't wear anymore? Michael had responded in a rhetorical way with a suggestion, but Virginia May immediately grabbed it. This was something she could do for her poor dear daughter. Now it was getting close to the middle of the day, and she was getting very nervous. She kept looking at the time. At first, Carol, who had been enlisted to help, was too busy packing up shoes to notice, but the older woman kept fluttering around and glancing at her wristwatch as if she had a nervous tic. Finally, Carol started feeling suspicious. She hoped she was wrong. Aunt May. Carol stood up and arched her stiff back. She waited until their eyes connected. She knows we're doing this, right? Caught off guard, redness spread out over the old woman's face like a guilty stain. Oh, of course, of course. Now, come on. Let's hurry and get this mess cleaned up. Virginia May's hands were now shaking so badly, the shoes crashed out of the box she was trying to stack on top of several others leaning against a dolly. Oh, damn, she blurted out. Her hands flew to her face, and she apologized profusely. I'm sorry, Carol. What must you think of me? Please excuse me. It's just, this has been a most trying day, most difficult. Virginia May sat down wearily on the side of the bed, shoulders drooping. Carol started to have a very bad feeling. Why has this been such an awful day? Her aunt answered vaguely, It just has been, that's all. Come, let's get this over with before poor Elizabeth comes back. Instead of moving, Carol folded her arms across her chest. Why do we have to get this done before she gets back? Because we just do, that's all. Now, don't just stand there. Help me, please. Desperation colored the last words so vividly, Carol guessed at the reason. She didn't ask you to do this, did she? Elizabeth doesn't know anything about this at all. Carol walked closer to where her aunt stood. Does she? Virginia May passed a weary hand over her face. No, she doesn't. But don't you think she has enough on her plate without having the added burden of getting rid of all this stuff? Don't you think I know what my daughter wants? Carol's eyes narrowed. Did you decide to do this, or did Michael suggest it? She watched as her aunt stood erect, pulling together a haughty appearance that had always intimidated Carol as a child. The bluff that didn't work anymore. I am perfectly capable of thinking and making up my own mind, thank you. Then all bravado fled as Virginia May closed her eyes, shaking her head. When those old blue eyes opened again, they were teary. Would you want to come home to a closet full of shoes you can no longer ever hope to wear? Elizabeth is getting her ankle brace today, Carol. She has to wear only flat shoes that tie or have a sturdy ankle strap. Now tell me, what should I do? Nothing? I can't. I'm going crazy not being able to do anything for her. A sob caught in her throat, and she turned her face away, struggling for composure. Wearily, Carol touched her arm. Of course you want to help. We all do. Her mouth tightened, her frustration evident. I think you should have asked her. I mean, this is all her stuff. You know how particular she is with her clothes and... They both froze as they heard the back door open. Carol's first instinct was to run, but there was no time. Within seconds, Elizabeth was in the doorway. Her cousin and mother looked as startled as Elizabeth was at seeing them in her bedroom. Her pale face suddenly became whiter. Mother? Carol? What are you doing here? She looked from one to the other and then saw the shoeboxes. Elizabeth sat down on the bed, clutching the cane they had given her along with the brace. Pulling herself together, Virginia May tried to arrange her features in a reasonably happy yet concerned expression. "My dear," she said softly, "I know how hard this has been for you. These awful changes. It just breaks my heart. I've been racking my brain trying to figure out what I could do to help you. I finally decided if I could get these shoes packed and given away so you wouldn't have to do it, surely that would alleviate some of this stress." Her hands clasped over her heart, Virginia May waited for her daughter's thanks. Feeling like a traitor, Carol spoke hesitantly. "Elizabeth, your mother asked for my help. I thought you knew, that you had approved all this." Carol watched as Elizabeth's face got paler. "Did Michael suggest this?" This was directed at her mother, and when Elizabeth saw those pair of eyes guiltily look away, she had her answer. She suddenly stood up, grabbed the cane, and without another word walked out. The last thing they heard was the violent slam of the door. Before Elizabeth started the car, she hit the steering wheel hard. It was the only immediate way to vent this terrible, terrible anger. Rigid self-control kept the speed in check until she got out on the highway leading to the river. Once she turned onto those empty ribbons of asphalt, she set the cruise control. It was the middle of the day, and there was no traffic and no lights for the next 40 minutes. She was free to let the anger boil over at them, at the situation, at the unfairness of it all. She wanted to scream. She wanted to hit something. Consumed for several miles by venomous thoughts aimed at all of them, but mostly her mother, a sudden quick thought struck her so hard she wanted to cry. "I can't use those shoes anymore. None of them." They were right. Her mother, unfortunately, was right. All those shoes had to be packed up. Eventually. She didn't have to struggle very hard to regain some righteous anger. Why couldn't they have waited until she made that decision for herself? Why couldn't they have waited? Better yet, why couldn't they let her get used to this new place before making her deal with yet another change? Of course. It had been Michael's idea, with her mother as an accomplice. She closed her eyes briefly and forced herself to let it go. It didn't matter. They didn't matter. All that mattered was she would get through this on her terms. She had already crossed over Downing's Bridge, which linked the northern peninsula to the rest of the state. It was a place Indians once described as the River of Swans to the north and the quick-rising river to the south, meaning the Potomac and Rappahannock rivers. For city dwellers in Richmond and Washington, D.C., it was a favorite place to spend hot Virginia summers. To many Richmonders, having a cottage at the river was as necessary as sunscreen. She had begun to relax as soon as she crossed over the Rappahannock River into Richmond County. It was late afternoon of a horrible day, and Elizabeth had not eaten since morning. While she thought about different places to stop, each near the house she and Michael owned, she also decided she was going to spend the night there. The way she felt now, it would be a whole lot better place to be than home with him. His arrogance was indefensible. She decided to stop and eat at a place called Café Latte. She hoped the owners wouldn't be there. Although long pants hid the new brace, the cane was not something she could hide. She got out of the car slowly, standing to let the breeze of a mild March day cool her face. She clutched the cane and walked slowly toward the entrance. The large white clapboard building had a wide porch with two ramps spanning each side. It was far easier to go up a ramp than to walk around the front and use the steps. Most everyone used them, but that was small consolation for Elizabeth at this moment in time. As she got closer to the entrance, she couldn't help but notice a tall woman using crutches walking up the ramp on the other side. They arrived within several feet of each other. Hey there! The woman waited until she caught Elizabeth's eyes. Race you? She cocked a crutch toward the entrance, a smile spilling into laughter. Elizabeth's face was frozen as she looked at the woman laughing at the joke that was on both of them. And it was funny. Elizabeth could feel a smile creeping onto her stiff mouth, but the remnants of the day wouldn't disappear. A man came up next to the woman with the crutches and put a gentle hand on her shoulder. Doing all right, Adrienne? Need any help? The gentleness did it. Elizabeth, overloaded with too wide a range of emotions, did the only thing she could possibly do. She burst into tears. When Michael got home, Virginia May and Carol were finishing up the boxing. They had little to say. Michael couldn't say enough. You let her walk out? You just let her leave? He couldn't believe it. Where did she go? She was angry, Michael. Carol's reply was terse. How could you do this to her? Why in God's name do you think you have the authority to decide everything for her? She was devastated, and it's all your fault. She practically pushed her accusing finger in his face. He was furious with both of them for doing this to his wife. He glanced at Virginia May, who wouldn't meet his eyes. If they had done what they were supposed to do, none of this would be happening. Why couldn't they get it right? With effort, he kept his voice even. I don't care whose fault it is. What I do care about is where Elizabeth has gone. You're sure she hasn't called? Why didn't you call me? She's been gone, what, 4 hours? Longer, Carol gave him a nasty smile. But a person has to be missing for 24 hours before the police will do anything like search for them. So what are you, the man who has all the answers, going to do about it, huh? She saw his color rise and felt delight that she'd hit a nerve. He was insufferable. I know exactly what I'm going to do, he said. I'm throwing you out. Her arm was enclosed in a steel grip as he propelled her out of the room. She stopped cold and glared. I'll be glad to get out of here, but you take your hand off me right now. His hand dropped immediately, but he opened the front door for her and slammed it shut behind her. Michael! Virginia May's voice was distraught, her words dangling as if tied by a light thread. He turned toward her, seeing her outlined by the hall light, an old woman with uncertainty slowing her movements. I thought we were doing the right thing, didn't you? Her voice faltered as her eyes filled with tears. She didn't know her own daughter anymore. She never expected her to react like this. Do you think she's all right? Her hand shot up to stifle a sob, and Michael immediately put his arms around her, trying to dredge up assurances he didn't feel. Chapter 13. Just because I was having a great day, I shouldn't have assumed you were, too. I should never have said that to you, Adrienne Moore apologized again. They were seated inside the dining room, waiting for their food. Ian Moore had insisted Elizabeth be their guest. If only to make up for my wife's sad sense of humor, he said, and Adrienne had agreed. The tears had dried, but Elizabeth's face was cloudy. Normally, she would have been terribly embarrassed about falling apart in front of strangers, yet she wasn't. The day's events had scraped her heart raw. She was open and vulnerable, and this couple actually understood. She felt an intimacy with them that her own family couldn't begin to offer. After she had explained what had transpired that morning, she had received staunch sympathy from Adrienne, while Ian gently asked a few questions. Are you angry that they did it for you? Or are you angry that they did it without telling you? Ian buttered the hot herbed bread that had just been brought to the table. Adrienne nodded with approval. Good question. He used to be a college professor, she informed Elizabeth brightly, as if that explained it. The answer to that question required moments to sort through a tumult of feelings. Both, I think, she said slowly, warming her cold hands around the hot teacup. And why not? Adrienne exclaimed. It was a rotten thing to do all the way around. Ian motioned with his fork. Adrienne, eat. Let this poor lady examine her own thoughts. She doesn't need to hear your conclusions. She gave him an irrepressible smile, stuck a big chunk of crab quiche in her mouth, and munched very dramatically. Ian nodded at Elizabeth. I can see the whole thing has been a shock. From their point of view, they were merely trying to help. Is that how they've helped in the past? Her babies? She shivered, new thoughts spilling over like a dam bursting. He has. He's taken the control away. How could he think that helps? She looked at Ian, the question so novel she was still wrapping her mind around it. By he, I take it you mean Michael? He waited for her nod. Adrienne started to say something again, and Ian held up a hand. He knew his wife. She would jump headfirst into this stranger's problems, see only one side, and have it solved to her satisfaction before dessert. But her satisfaction didn't count. Only Elizabeth's did. Hasn't he always done that? You said he hasn't nurtured a successful business. You two have rarely disagreed about anything. That he is upset about your health. Certainly, he must feel at a loss over what to do. Let me ask you, what would you have him do? Elizabeth stared down at the crumbs on her plate, mildly surprised she had been able to eat. His question was huge, and she tried to climb over it, around it, or under it, but finally could only say softly, I don't know. Well, Ian said, taking the bill that the waitress had laid on the table into his hand, think about it, ponder it. You don't have to have answers now. Let these questions nest a bit, sleep on them, and see what comes to you tomorrow. Time always seems to help me sort out my thoughts. He got up to pay the bill and squeezed Adrienne's shoulder as he left. Behave. What does he mean, behave? Elizabeth wondered. He knows I talk too much, and I'll make up your mind for you. Adrienne laughed. Or so he thinks. Tell me about the shoes. Even as tall as I am, I love wearing heels. The higher, the better. You're lucky you're tall, Elizabeth said. Even though I'm supposedly of average height, I've always had to look up at people or over, and I hate feeling short. That's how you feel? How else would I feel? Elizabeth shrugged, irritated. Oh, I don't know. Adrienne looked out the window, reflective. I hate using these crutches, but at least I can. And I know how you feel about the shoes, but when I get weepy-eyed over something, over the things I can no longer do or can't control, I try to put things in perspective. Put what in perspective? Ian sat down and looked at them. Her face was full of mischief. Oh, I was just thinking how we should take Elizabeth to see. She turned to her new friend. The woman with no feet. Elizabeth, where are you? Are you okay? Michael was hoarse. For the past hour, he had been alone, and his imagination had conjured up in vivid detail every frightening possibility that could happen to his wife. I'm fine. Her voice sounded weary, and his hand clutched the phone even tighter. You sound exhausted. Where are you? I'll come and get you. There was that authority back in his voice, full throttle. Elizabeth passed a hand over her eyes, more tired of everything, everyone, and in particular, him. No, don't. Anger put a spark of authority into her own voice. I'm at the cottage. I'm going to spend the night here. I wanted to let you know where I was. Elizabeth, you've been gone for hours. Why the cottage? Look, they told me you were upset. I'm sorry, I thought this would be helpful. You know that, don't you? He ran a hand through his already disheveled hair. It's just that Virginia May thought she told me it was your idea. He heard the ice in her voice and sighed. I don't remember it that way, but it doesn't matter. We just wanted to help. He wanted to say more, but Elizabeth wasn't up to listening. Michael, I don't want to talk about it now. I'll be home sometime tomorrow. She hung up and turned toward the back family room, standing inside the addition they had built 5 years ago. She could see the Potomac River and shivered. Questions were swirling around her with mocking impudence because her heart knew there were no answers. She also trembled as she thought of Father Wells. He had said trying to follow God's heart carried a responsibility. She didn't want that anymore, not if it meant all this. What she wanted more than anything was her life to be the way it used to be. She wandered through the house, passing through the memories it sheltered, the laughter, the bright moments that had wrapped her life in a happy bubble. Coming back to the family room, she didn't turn the lights on. Instead, she looked out over the darkness, seeing the line between night and the rolling body of water that never slept. Memories were washing over her, and she could feel the past floating just out of reach. Suddenly a memory, unbidden and unwanted, vividly appeared. It was of a New Year's Eve party at the company headquarters. They had danced and laughed, and then escaped into his office for privacy to celebrate the New Year alone. There was no place she wanted to be but in his arms. He was the half that made her whole. But now? It was just a memory. Things had changed, she told herself, and then the tears started. There was no going back. Finally, there was nothing left. She was beyond tears. Elizabeth slumped against the sofa and wondered how she would ever endure. Did they really take you to see the woman with no feet? Carol was fascinated. Elizabeth shook her head. She was at Carol's house because she had not wanted to walk into her empty home. Michael had called her early this morning to let her know when he would be home and not to do anything about dinner. He was taking care of everything. Elizabeth wanted to talk a little about yesterday. No, it was the implication, Elizabeth said, but it sure put things into focus. Did she really look at you and say, race you, when you got to the door? With a faint smile, Elizabeth nodded. She cocked one crutch at the door as she said it. Carol fell back against the chair, roaring with laughter. What a hoot! I haven't even met her, but I like this woman, Carol cackled. A Washington lobbyist and a college English professor? Here I thought the river country was made up of only river necks. You'd be surprised, Elizabeth said. There was a comfortable pause between them. Finally, Carol spoke. Thank you for not blaming me. I had no idea. Elizabeth shrugged. It doesn't matter. Carol could tell she was very tired, and who could blame her? Maybe you should go home and rest, or you could go upstairs and lie down in one of the bedrooms. Then you can tell me if you've come up with an answer to those questions that Ian Guy asked. Elizabeth responded with a tiny shake of her head. There was no more conversation, until finally Elizabeth checked her watch, stood up, and said a brief goodbye. Back at home, Elizabeth entered her kitchen, surprised to find that the table was already set. Fresh roses perfumed the air, candles provided the only light. Michael met her, and then lifted her hand to his mouth and lightly kissed it. Earnest eyes sought hers, his apology simple. I'm sorry. I'm so sorry, Beth. Please forgive me. The dinner he provided that night came from one of their favorite restaurants, crab bisque, blackened salmon, with a fine fresh salad on the side and crusty rolls with sweet butter. White wine to sip along with the sparkling water freshened with slices of lemon. There was fresh fruit for dessert. Elizabeth sat down across from him and saw his face was anxious. After he had asked her forgiveness, the hug he gave her was long, as if he could press away the recent bad moments. "I missed you last night," he said, looking down at her with a troubled face, kissing her cheek. "Here, sit down. Let me do everything." And he did. He had created a beautiful picture with enticing food. He had thought of everything that was tangible to please her. He kept a flow of conversation going about inconsequential things, smiling at her and touching her arm as he went back and forth from the counter or the oven, doing his best to make her understand how important she was to him. He was thoughtful and made a conscious effort not to notice the brace or the cane. It was that small thing more than anything else that caused her finally to relax and begin to enjoy herself. For the rest of the evening, they let their feelings for each other overcome the hurts. They laughed over nothing and loved despite everything. That there was no resolution over what he had done created a mutually unspoken decision not to talk about it. They fell into this because neither one knew the right words to say. So they enjoyed the moment and each other and let the rest drift away with the scent of the flowers. Chapter 14. "Father Joe," Elizabeth embraced the priest, "thank you for coming." He stood inside the foyer, his cleric's white collar and black shirt a nice foil for the dark brown sports jacket he wore. Elizabeth couldn't help but notice that the navy shoes didn't match. "How's Estelle?" she asked. "Visiting her sister for a few days, so I've been on my own." He followed her into the living room, saddened by the cane and at seeing her walk so stiff and slow. Elizabeth was grateful he didn't try to take her arm and help. He already knew about the shoes, the leg brace, and the cane. He had been given the details of what had taken place by Virginia May, who had been to see him twice already. Virginia May was desperately worried about her daughter, and worried sick that Elizabeth would stay mad at her forever. There were times when Father Wells felt she wanted absolution. Just give her a penance to do, or even better yet, a dispensation, so she could get on with her life. She wasn't Catholic, he pointed out during their last conversation, and her church didn't work that way. Virginia May had fussed strongly about that, putting the blame squarely on Martin Luther and his Reformation. No, Father Wells had corrected her again. The Reformation wasn't his, it was God's. They sat, and he turned to her. "I'm glad you called. I have also heard from your mother about what happened. She's very upset. I know it's a mess, but Elizabeth, remember, they did everything because they love you." His eyes were focused on hers, warm and caring, and she vaguely wondered why Michael couldn't look at her like that. "I know, but..." She waved a hand feebly. "Frankly, I wonder what their real motivation was, to make themselves feel better or to help me, because it didn't. They never asked, and I feel they went behind my back, like they betrayed me." He nodded. "It's hard, I know. You are, all of you, in a new place, and no one knows how to act. That's understandable, but I also understand that regardless of the way they made you feel, it is still your responsibility to forgive them." She frowned. She didn't feel forgiving. "How do I make them understand that as awful as these changes have been for them, it's even harder on me? And all they seem to do is make it worse. I'm praying for all of you, but perhaps you need to pray together," he suggested. But immediately she dismissed it. She didn't think so. Michael was certainly a good man and did whatever was needed at the church and for people, but pray together? From the time I was in the hospital over a year ago, I haven't stopped praying, but I'm not getting any answers. It's like the phone in heaven is off the hook. She sounded frayed. I know that's maybe how it seems, but he always answers. Oftentimes, it may not be what we want, but there is always an answer. She sighed. There was so much more. The bigger question is, why is this happening to me in the first place? I keep remembering when you and I talked about the sun dogs and faith. You mentioned Jacob wanting a blessing so much he was willing to fight God for it, and he was left lame for the rest of his life. Father Joe, I don't want this. I don't want to have to use this brace or cane for the rest of my life. I feel caught. Tears suddenly stung her eyes. This was always so hard, he knew. Unwanted, unpleasant changes that couldn't be controlled. It all hurt. Of course you don't want any of this, he assured her. None of us want the awful things, but they do happen. And, by the way, don't ever let anyone tell you this is your fault, that you did something wrong and you're being punished for it. He saw her surprise. Oh, yes, there are plenty of Job's friends still around, ready and eager to convince you God is punishing you. Nonsense. Nonsense. Bad things happen to wonderful people. The difference between a believer and a non-believer is that God is faithful and will never leave you. You, Elizabeth Whittaker, have the company of heaven with you at all times. Believe it. Because it is true. His voice was pulpit loud, as if sound would strengthen the content. It didn't. Her face froze. You sound like you're preaching. Surprised, he stopped, then chuckled. It gets my blood flowing, and I just can't help it. Occupational hazard, I suppose. He reached down and took some papers from his briefcase. I won't preach any more, but I did bring you some things to read, some words I hope will be helpful. She settled back against the couch, her chin propped up in her hand, watching him ruffle through the sheets of paper. Always when bad moments happen to faithful people, I'm reminded of what Dietrich Bonhoeffer wrote when he was imprisoned by the Nazis. He later died in a concentration camp. His words speak to me about your desire for faith, as well as the situation you now find yourself in. He cleared his throat. He wrote that it is only by living completely in this world that one learns to have faith. To me, that means fully immersing yourself in everything, the good and the bad. Find God in all of it by living unreservedly in life's duties, problems, successes and failures, experiences and perplexities. In this way, we throw ourselves completely into the arms of God. That, I think, is faith. That is how one becomes a human being and a Christian. He held out the small book to her. His other writings might speak to you also. And I have one other thing for you. What is it? The wrenching fact Bonhoeffer was imprisoned in a concentration camp made her own problems shrivel by comparison. She suddenly remembered the woman with no feet, and a faint smile hovered in her eyes. Lynn Sears Howard was one of my daughter's best friends growing up. She was over at our house so much she became like a second daughter. Last week, my daughter sent me this. Lynn wrote it. They still remain in touch, though they live far apart. It turns out Lynn has been dealing with the same illness you have. Although she is about 10 years younger, she has had it far longer. This is a very moving essay she wrote about life, her faith, and this disease. I would like very much to share this with you. He held it out, and she reached for it eagerly. Would things be clearer, she wondered, wanting so much for the confusion to be smoothed away and everything to be made crystal clear? Can I read this while you're here, or would you rather I do it later? She asked, not wanting to be rude. Read it now, Elizabeth. I'll wait right here, make some notes on my sermon, and afterward we can talk. He smiled. I think you will find some comfort in her words. She has been right where you are. It was titled Life on the Edge, an unusual title, Elizabeth thought. The children are visiting their grandmother, and I sit here in the silence of a rare, solitary afternoon, pondering the randomness of life. Sun filters through white shades and softens the edges of some of the hardest memories that stain the past. Gingerly peering over just a few at a time, I still feel traces of emotions shiver down my spine, and I am so grateful, so relieved, to be merely looking back. Whatever the future holds can take care of itself. The present is the only thing that can actually touch me now. Still, as I gaze over my life, it's not what I expected. This tapestry isn't the disjointed patchwork of frayed and broken threads I supposed it would be. Instead, its form and depth show logic and meaning with an almost mystical continuity. I know with certainty there was nothing I did to achieve this. I was simply a bystander, watching, waiting, utterly defenseless. My life has unfolded this way because I was forced down a path I never wanted to travel. Daily I am reminded how little command I have over my destiny, and yet something, somehow, is directing. I know it is nothing I did. When I was younger, control and career were the two things most important to me, and like most who don't have years of experience to refute it, I was invincible. I was in charge, and I intended to have a brilliant career. Even during college days, while studying for a journalism degree, the details of my future were hazy, like trying to squint past the sun. But it just didn't matter. I was consumed with ambition and half-formed plans. As long as I raced forward, the dream and I would collide, and happiness would be waiting. It didn't work. Looking back in safety from this midway point, I wonder at my naivete. Reality has stamped the years with such irony, its flavor makes me flinch as much as it makes me laugh. It is so bittersweet, its twang overwhelms at times, like fingernails scraping across a blackboard. Simultaneously, laughter is ever present and gurgles up with the force of a geyser, because I know I taste joy in depths far richer than I could ever have discovered on my own. If my vague plans had been fulfilled, there would have been neither room nor time for children. The saddest part is, I never would have known enough to miss them. All my haughty proclamations that started with, I will never, have been raised up as demons that tweak me over and over, then run off in riotous laughter. I was never going to be tied down in marriage. This is my second plus decade of being wedded to a man whose name I have never shared, yet whose presence intensifies the good moments in unforgettable and countless ways. He remains steadfast despite the many, many bad moments, the wrenching tears, and ultimately the changes. Elizabeth stopped, seized by an emotion so virulent she couldn't breathe. Without expression, she turned carefully to Father Joseph, who was engrossed in his own reading. She had

0: and ultimately the changes. Elizabeth stopped, seized by an emotion so virulent she couldn't breathe. Without expression, she turned carefully to Father Joseph, who was engrossed in his own reading. She hesitated, unsure of what to do. She felt horrible, and while she couldn't understand it, she knew she needed to be alone. Elizabeth cleared her throat. "Do you mind if I read this later and call you? All of a sudden, I'm feeling very, very tired. I think I need to rest." Immediately, he stood up. "Of course. I'm sorry I tired you. Read it today, next week, whenever the mood strikes you, and call me anytime. We'll talk, okay?" She nodded and began to stand up. "No, don't get up, Elizabeth. I'll see myself out." "You just go on and rest," he insisted. "I'll talk with you very soon." He made the sign of the cross and said with sincerity, "May God bless you as only He can do. Amen." Within moments, she was alone, but instead of going to her bedroom, she went into the kitchen, fixed a cup of tea, and reread the last sentences. "This is my second-plus decade of being wedded to a man whose name I have never shared, yet whose presence intensifies the good moments in unforgettable and countless ways. He remains steadfast despite the many, many bad moments, the wrenching tears, and ultimately the changes." Envy drowned her. Its taste so bitter it took away all breath. A husband who remained steadfast. How? How had they accomplished that? And his presence intensified the good moments? Her stomach clenched. And they cried together? Elizabeth had cried alone last night. She had come to the end of the day overwhelmed by what she could not do. At the library, where she volunteered, she had stumbled more than once, and everyone near had jumped to help. But she didn't need it, didn't want it, and felt horrible to be the recipient of not only helping arms and hands, but also pity. Michael was out of town, and within the safety and silence of her bedroom, she had thrown the brace against the wall, angered at how much she needed it. After the awful day, she had discovered too late that she couldn't wear it with slippers. She had dissolved into tears and cried hard for a long, long time. Alone. She couldn't imagine crying in Michael's arms. Instinctively, she knew he could never allow it. He'd be too busy trying to talk her out of it. Suddenly, crying in her husband's arms seemed far too intimate. Thinking of that new couple she had just met, Adrienne and Ian Moore, she recalled a snippet of their conversation at the restaurant. "What did you do when you first heard the diagnosis?" Elizabeth asked, curious. Adrienne and Ian had looked at each other. "Cried our eyes out," Adrienne said. Ian nodded now, incredibly, smiling at the memory. "And after we finished getting each other's shoulders wet, Adrienne promptly told me, 'You look like hell.' Well, Ian, you did." She turned to Elizabeth. "You should have seen him. His hair was sticking up on end, his face was blotched, and his nose was running."
1: 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The Virginia Voice has borrowed this recording of A Sundog Moment from the Library and Resource Center. A Sundog Moment is available in audio cassette. 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
1: Hello there, and welcome to this week's reading of Time Magazine. 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Today's reading begins with Where Did India's Cockroach Movement Come From? By Connor Green. What started as a satirical online campaign earlier this year has quickly swelled into a formidable real-world political force that has challenged Indian Prime Minister Narendra Modi's right-wing government and ousted one of its key officials, Education Minister Dharmendra Pradhan. The youth-led quote-unquote cockroach movement has seemed to come out of nowhere, as tens of thousands of supporters of the Cockroach Janata Party, or CJP, have taken to the streets across India since June to call for the resignation of Pradhan and reforms to India's troubled education system after a widespread leak of medical entrance exam questions nullified the results for more than 2 million students. In June, CJP members began staging a sit-in at Yantar Mantar, a Delhi landmark famous for protests, refusing to move until Pradhan resigned. Along with students, professionals and families with young children joined the demonstrations there. At one point, thousands of young people attempted to storm the parliament building in Delhi and faced violent suppression from the police. A separate sit-in was also held at Modi's residence, where Rahul Gandhi, the leader of India's opposition party, the Indian National Congress, or INC, which has also rallied behind the cockroach movement, was detained. One man, Sonam Wangchuk, an education activist who has been detained by Modi's government for past demonstrations, began a hunger strike that lasted for 26 days and compelled government officials to make concessions to the group's demands. In the spring, Indian authorities voided the results of the May 3rd National Eligibility Cum Entrance Test exam, the country's highly competitive entrance exam for admission to undergraduate medical programs, after an investigation found that questions had been leaked. Though the situation served as the spark for the protests, the movement gained momentum by tapping into young people's broader anger over extremely high unemployment rates and economic pressures. The CJP itself was born in response to a comment that India's Chief Justice made during an unrelated hearing the same month of the testing scandal, in which she compared young unemployed people to, quote, cockroaches and parasites. The movement's founder, Abhijit Dipke, who was then living in the U.S. after graduating from Boston University, wrote on his social media in response, "What if all cockroaches came together?" That initial post drew a huge reaction, and Dipke proceeded to build out the movement from there. He created social media accounts and a website for the Cockroach Janata Party, whose name references both the Chief Justice's remark and the country's ruling Bharatiya Janata Party, and garnered a fast-growing following. Within mere weeks, over 20 million people had followed the accounts, and the Modi government temporarily blocked the CJP's X account in the country. As the movement gained momentum, Dipke decided to return to India to lead it in Delhi and at events across the country. Build a party for the young people who keep getting called lazy, chronically online, and, most recently, cockroaches, the CJP declares on its website. That's it. That's the mission. The rest is satire. And yet there is, in fact, more to the movement, which is now pushing for wider reforms. A manifesto on the website details 5 key demands: restricting chief justices from being appointed to parliament following their retirement, arresting the chief election commissioner if any citizens' votes are erased, reserving 50% of cabinet positions for women while raising the current quota to increase female representation across the government from 33% to 50%, creating a more independent media, and barring any lawmaker who switches political parties from holding a government position for 20 years. A separate charter on the website, titled 5 Demands to End India's Exam Crisis, includes establishing new and reforming current examination bodies. After celebrating Pradhan's resignation in late July, Dipke said in a video to his millions of followers, "This is just the beginning." And this has been our first article titled, Where Did India's Cockroach Movement Come From? by Connor Green. Next up, we have Representative Jason Crow Pushes Service and Flipping the House by Philip Elliott. The death threats arrived almost immediately. Representative Jason Crow is a go-to voice for his party on national security, and he, along with five other Democrats in Congress with national security backgrounds, had recorded a video last November reminding those working in military and intelligence roles that they did not have to follow illegal orders. A message careful to stick to the letter of the law prompted President Donald Trump to call for its makers to be arrested and charged with treason. A federal grand jury in Washington declined the Justice Department's effort to indict the lawmakers. That victory hasn't mitigated Crow's anger at how he believes the president's response put his family's safety at risk. "I'm really bad at sitting in a foxhole and having people lob grenades at me," Crow, a former paratrooper and Army Ranger, tells Time on a June afternoon at Democratic National Committee headquarters. "I'm going to lob them back." The fallout from the viral video placed Crow, age 47, in the strongest national spotlight since 2019, when he was a House freshman tapped to be a prosecutor in Trump's first impeachment trial. In the interim, his stature on Capitol Hill has steadily grown as Crow emerged as a go-to voice for his party on national security. The midterm elections could further elevate his standing, as he's helped lead candidate recruitment for House Democrats, prioritizing veterans and others with backgrounds in national security. In Crow's mind, these elections will show voters that Democrats have learned how to run effectively on national security issues, while still hammering Republicans on the twin tentpoles of cost and corruption. At the same time, Crow says his party is in need of a hard reset before 2028. Though, like many, he is still workshopping ideas for what might work. There is actually an opportunity to build something new. Not rebuild, not go back, not try to reconstitute what once was. Because Americans don't want that, he says. Should Democrats take the House this fall, Crow is in prime position to be a senior member of the House Intelligence Committee's majority. Should a Democrat reclaim the White House in 2028, his name is likely to come up on the short lists for cabinet positions. He also has his eye on Colorado's Senate seat and is not shy about a possible White House run down the line. First, though, Crow has to navigate this tricky political moment, one that has Democrats feeling ascendant but still staring down low approval ratings. It's not entirely unfamiliar terrain for Crow, who rode an earlier anti-Trump wave while vowing to stand up to party leaders he viewed as failing to meet the moment. Only this time, he's on the inside. 8 years ago, Crow was one of House Democrats' top recruits, a lawyer and veterans advocate who served three tours in Iraq and Afghanistan. Even still, he was far from a sure thing when he challenged Representative Mike Kaufman, a fixture in Colorado Republican circles since Crow was in middle school. "This was an unwinnable race, remember?" Crow recalls with a smirk. To show he wasn't running against just Trump, but Washington writ large, Crow vowed not to vote for Nancy Pelosi for Speaker if Democrats won a House majority, which they did. When it came time for the vote, Crow defied the most powerful Democrat in Washington by casting his ballot for Tammy Duckworth, a fellow veteran representing Illinois in the Senate. "I explained that this was not personal. This was part of a larger effort to usher in that next generation," Crow recalls. 10 months later, when it became clear that the Trump impeachment train was leaving the station for its first go-round, Pelosi rang up her former detractor. It was, Crow said later, like being called into the principal's office. Pelosi needed someone with his skill set and temperament to convey the stakes of Trump's attempts to pressure Ukraine without coming off as a partisan hack. While the House voted to impeach, the Senate declined to convict. For Crow during that period, death threats became routine. He had an armed guard outside his house. A security detail walked his kid to school, which brings him to last year. The security had to be called back. His, quote, illegal orders video brought about another round of threats, including some from Trump that Crow's office referred to the Capitol Police, according to an email obtained by Time. Crow's national security background has helped propel his reach in Congress, where he's a top Democrat on the House Intelligence Committee, as well as the top Democrat of the Armed Services Committee's spy panel. When House Democrats needed someone to run on a panel investigating the failed assassination attempt against Trump in Butler, Pennsylvania, they tapped Crow. But it's his work helping Democrats win back the House that may win him the most chits. As a leader in candidate recruitment for the Democratic Congressional Campaign Committee, Crow has had his hands in just about every contested race in the country and is making a point of finding people he believes voters will view as, quote, street fighters. The oath of service I took doesn't expire, says Joanna Mendoza, a retired Marine Corps drill sergeant and Crow recruit who is taking on Representative Juan Ciscomani, an Arizona Republican, in one of the top toss-up races in the country. Mendoza has the support of Crow and the DCCC well before her primary. It's a different story in some House races in other states, where the DCCC either professed neutrality or backed a different candidate from whomever Crow endorsed through his political action committee, Service First. Crow's theory is that some of his preferred candidates' Marine drill sergeants, federal prosecutors, are more likely to excite those who are down on both parties. If his instincts prove right, Crow may bring a whole raft of newcomers to Congress who are loyal to a mentor who helped them get there. Whatever Crow's future ambitions, a cohort of fellow street fighters might come in handy. I have an independent streak to me, he concedes. But you know, when we win, people will be pretty happy about that. This has been Representative Jason Crow Pushes Service and Flipping the House by Philip Elliott. We're now going to dive into our third article of the day, which is titled, America is Finally Taking Extraterrestrials Seriously, by Jeffrey Kluger. There was nothing much happening in Jerome and Benno Luhr's yard in Hamel, Minnesota, on August 11, 1948. It was noontime in the thick of summer, and the boys, aged 10 and 8, were idly playing when, as they later described it, something overhead caught their eyes. They looked up, and their jaws dropped. Roughly 12 feet up in the air was a dull, gray, circular object, about 1 foot thick and 2 feet in diameter, slowly descending between them. They stood transfixed as the object settled onto the ground, making a clattering sound like metal hitting metal. The object rested there for a moment, and then began emitting a high-pitched whistle that, to the boys, sounded like a tea kettle. It spun in place once, then shot 20 feet into the air, hovered for a moment, and ascended to 30 feet, maneuvering around tree branches and telephone wires in its path. Finally, it jetted out of sight. Jerome and Benno ran inside and told their parents what they had seen. Their father notified the only authority he could think of, R.R. Sheridan, the local postmaster. Sheridan, in turn, called the FBI field office in St. Paul. To the family's surprise, the Bureau sent an agent. He interviewed the boys and inspected the yard. The spot where the alleged flying saucer had landed was approximately 2 feet in diameter and appeared as though a heavy object had landed there or had touched down, read the statement in the official report. The ground was dented and protruding rocks had been leveled. The boys grew up and moved on. Nothing came of their mysterious sighting, but the government preserved the report all the same, filing it away in a cache of documents it had already begun keeping, of both civilian and military accounts of flying, hovering, blinking objects that appeared in the skies, skittering about, sometimes touching down and then vanishing back the way they came, just as Jerome's and Benno's object had. For 78 years, the boys' story, and hundreds of others like it, had languished in storage. Until May 8, 2026, when President Donald Trump began a serial release of four tranches of more than 450 official reports going back to the middle of the last century, ordering that they be posted on a Department of Defense website and made available for public perusal. After decades of secrecy, stigma, and sometimes silliness, like the conspiratorial tales about recovered spacecraft and alien remains at a place known as Area 51 in Nevada, the government has at long last begun taking things seriously. What used to be called UFOs and now go by the more decorous handle of UAPs, or unidentified anomalous phenomena, are being given the full investigatory treatment. Congressional hearings into the origins of the sightings were held in 2022 and 2023. In 2022, the All Domain Anomaly Resolution Office, or AARO, was established to, quote, detect, identify, and attribute objects of interest. In December 2023, then-President Joe Biden signed into law the Unidentified Anomalous Phenomena Disclosure Act, requiring the collection, review, and public disclosure of all sightings and encounters. On June 12th, capturing the global hunger for answers to the UAP mystery, director Steven Spielberg, who has long had a sort of seismographic sense of the popular mood, released his latest film, Disclosure Day, in which a government cover-up of extraterrestrial visitations is exposed. The movie grossed $94 million worldwide on its opening weekend alone. At about the same time, the White House established the UAP Science Advisory Council, a body led by Harvard astrophysicist and cosmologist Avi Loeb, to study the national security risks posed by UAPs. I was tasked to create a panel for the White House, AARO, the Director of National Intelligence, the FBI, and related agencies, so that all of these organizations are in contact about UAPs, says Loeb. It's clear, based on how much better sensors that we have, that there are objects the intelligence agencies and the Pentagon do not, cannot figure out. It's not just for the government, academia, and Hollywood to do that figuring. Last year, the Nonprofit Disclosure Foundation, led by former Deputy Assistant Secretary of Defense for Intelligence Christopher Mellon, was launched with the aim of encouraging the release of UAP reports, promoting scientific investigation of sightings, supporting whistleblowers, and formulating policy related to UAPs. On June 25th of this year, the group convened a Capitol Hill forum in the Kennedy Caucus Room of the Russell Senate Office Building. The day-long event featured political figures including Representatives Eric Burleson, Republican of Missouri, Republican Ana Paulina Luna of Florida, Democrat Andre Carson of Indiana, and Suhas Subramaniam, a Democrat from Virginia, and Senator Mike Rounds, a Republican of South Dakota. Loeb was present, as were other well-lettered experts discussing the technological, national security, economic, psychological, and even religious implications of UAPs. The speakers acknowledged that in some respects, they were at their peril, since publicly discussing flying saucers still carries reputational risk. "You're black, you're Muslim, you represent a district in Indiana," Carson said of himself, "and now you want to talk about UAPs?" But it's a measure of the growing public interest in the phenomena and the mounting evidence that something is out there that more and more serious people are willing to take that risk. Even former President Barack Obama weighed in on the topic. In a February interview, Obama was asked if extraterrestrial life exists, and he responded, "They're real," hastening to add, "but I haven't seen them." They're not being kept at Area 51. There's no underground facility, unless there's this enormous conspiracy and they hid it from the President of the United States. Obama added that he based his belief in the likelihood of extraterrestrial beings in part on the fact that, quote, "statistically, the universe is so vast that the odds are good there's life out there." That's a point a lot of believers make, especially since NASA's Kepler Space Telescope and other space-based and Earth-based observatories have discovered thousands of exoplanets, or planets orbiting other stars, leading astronomers to conclude that virtually every one of the trillions of stars in the sky has at least one world circling it. As with all things in a loud, messy, pluralistic democracy, public opinion plays a role here too, and Americans are clearly ready for action. According to a poll conducted by the Disclosure Foundation just weeks before the Capitol Hill Forum, 84% of respondents want more information from the government on UAPs. 69% believe UAPs are real, 59% support hearings and transparency laws, and just 21% trust the federal government to be telling the complete truth. The responses are bipartisan. A statistically meaningless 1% separates the whopping 89% of Republicans and 88% of Democrats who say they want more information on UAPs. You could be a single-issue candidate running in the U.S., says Jordan Flowers, the Disclosure Foundation's executive director. That single issue could be UAP transparency, and you could get elected just based on that. Unlike other single issues like taxation, immigration, or climate, which unfold indefinitely over decades, UAP transparency has a fixed endpoint. The government will tell all it knows. The sightings will be investigated, and their origins will be determined to be terrestrial, highly advanced military or other assets, or, epically, extraterrestrial. My null hypothesis would be that these are human-made objects being operated by adversarial nations near strategic assets of the U.S., says Loeb. And if they're not, if they do come from elsewhere, that will be the biggest discovery ever made by humanity. There is a question of security, though. The U.S. Senate doesn't lend out the Kennedy Caucus Room to just anybody. Opened in 1909, the room is a prepossessing place, with carved marble walls measuring 74 feet long, 54 feet wide, and 35 feet high, climbing to an ornate ceiling decorated with gilded rosettes and acanthus leaves. The doors of the room open onto the Russell Building's vaulted marble rotunda, which rises 3 stories high. The caucus room has seen a lot of history. It was the site of hearings on the sinking of the Titanic, the Teapot Dome scandal, Pearl Harbor, the Vietnam War, Watergate, Iran-Contra, and more. Both John and Robert Kennedy announced their presidential runs there. It was thus no small thing that the Disclosure Foundation was cleared to use the space to hold its June 25 summit. The 300-plus people in attendance took the event exceedingly seriously. Despite the once flaky, fringy, fantastical topic under discussion, the vibe was clearly not Burning Man, Comic-Con, or South by Southwest. One attendee was decked out in a t-shirt featuring a bug-eyed alien playing electric guitar, but for everyone else in the room, business attire was the order of the day. Today, experts that rarely occupy the same room, physicists, historians, economists, intelligence professionals, educators, journalists, and policymakers, are gathered here in this room, said Mellon in his opening remarks, to discuss a subject that was, until very recently, untouchable. Of all the panels that appeared throughout the day, it was a morning session on the security and defense implications of UAPs that had the most gravity. The panelists discussed the repeated sightings of UAPs both by naval pilots and personnel at military bases, raising concern about the permeability of armed American airspace. If the object's origins were indeed found to be extraterrestrial, the technology of the alien species far eclipses any flying machines human beings have ever developed. If they are terrestrial, built and flown by rival nations, they signal an arms race that, unfortunately, we are already losing. For now, UAPs remain a riddle. They may be real, they may be an illusion, they may simply be artifacts of human desire, something we see because we want to see them. A universe with other life forms, after all, is a lot less lonely than one in which we are the only world with lights in the windows. The eyewitnesses, of course, would differ. Knowing what they saw, believing what they saw, and remaining, in some cases, transformed by what they saw. In time, if the proof is found, if biological intelligence is discovered in the void, we may all be transformed the same way. And this has been America is Finally Taking Extraterrestrials Seriously by Jeffrey Kluger. This is just a reminder you are listening to Time Magazine, and we're now going to move on to our next article, which is titled 5 Summer Skincare Tips Dermatologists Swear by Angela Haupt. Ask a dermatologist what they do once the temperature climbs, and you'll quickly realize they don't approach summer the same way most of us do. While everyone else is thinking about beach days and begrudgingly applying too little sunscreen, they're thinking about scalp burns, trapped sweat, missed moles, and the tiny mistakes that can add up over the years. Some apply antiperspirant before bed so that it has hours to start blocking sweat before the next day's heat. Others keep extra sunglasses stashed in their car or jacket so they're never caught squinting in bright sun. Still others swap heavy moisturizers for lighter formulas as humidity rises. And when they head outside, they're already thinking about the body parts most people fail to protect. Many won't schedule laser treatments for sunspots, flat brown patches on the skin caused by UV damage until fall, knowing that a few weeks of summer sunshine can undo the results. Some even use dandruff shampoo as a body wash on stubborn skin rashes that are triggered by oil and sweat. None of these habits is the product of eccentricity. They're simply the kinds of adjustments that come from spending every day diagnosing skin cancer, treating sun damage, and helping patients undo problems that often could have been prevented. Years of seeing those mistakes have made many of these routines almost automatic. "We're so regimented and we're so particular, it's so funny," says Dr. Pravisha Patel, a dermatologist and founder of Advanced Dermatology and Skin Cancer Associates in Memphis. The people who examine skin for a living, it turns out, tend to be meticulous about their own. Here are five of the summer habits they rarely skip themselves. Number one, they hit the spots everyone else forgets. Sunscreen failures tend to happen in the same overlooked places, and dermatologists are vigilant about all of them. The tops and the backs of ears, the scalp and part line, the tops of the feet, the backs of the legs, and even under the chin, which catches sun on the water. It's not just about the sun from above. You're getting the reflection of the water, says Dr. Melanie Palm of Art of Skin MD in San Diego. And don't forget your lips. Palm recommends a balm with zinc. And mind your toes, too. You don't want to have little sausage beans of red digits at the end of the day, she says. Number two, they treat sunglasses as skincare. Sunscreen stops at the eyes, but the sun doesn't. Cumulative UV exposure is linked to cataracts and growths on the sclera, or the white of the eye, which Palm says she sometimes sees in longtime surfers. It can also lead to melanoma of the eye, which is why she looks for sunglass lenses with broad coverage against both UVA and UVB, as well as polarization if you're around water. Number three, they let everything breathe. Patel steers clear of tight synthetic fabrics, especially for underwear, which can set you up for rashes, ingrown hairs, and yeast infections. Everything needs to breathe, she says. Her rule of thumb is to choose cotton, which is breathable and wicks moisture away from the skin. Unlike synthetics like polyester that tend to trap heat and sweat against it, creating warm, damp conditions that encourage the growth of yeast and bacteria. Number four, they rinse off the second they stop sweating. Letting sweat dry on your skin isn't harmless. As it evaporates, it leaves behind salt that can irritate sensitive or eczema-prone skin, and the lingering moisture can encourage the growth of bacteria on the skin. As the salt sits there, quote, it starts creating an environment that's more acidic, and you can become more prone to things like folliculitis and breakouts, Palm says, which is why a quick rinse after a workout or a hot afternoon is a good idea. And five, if something looks off, they speak up. Because people tend to show more skin this time of year, your partner or friend might notice a suspicious spot, or you might notice one on them. If you do, say something. And if something doesn't match the rest of your spots and moles, it might be worth mentioning to your doctor, says Palm. And this has been 5 Summer Skin Care Tips Dermatologists Swear by Angela Haupt. Speaking of heat and summertime, we're going to be taking a look at our next article now, which is titled, "The Cost of Extreme Heat is Displacement," by Kathy Bauman-McLeod and Shauna Tabak. This summer, as record-breaking heat sweeps across Europe and the United States, millions of people are searching for a way to cool off. They crowd into public pools and libraries turned into cooling centers. They run their air conditioners around the clock if they have them. They flee to the mountains or the coast for relief, only to find that many of those traditional escapes are under heat advisories. For many, the very real dangers of extreme heat, early analyses of Europe's June heatwave estimate a death toll of at least 20,000, will pass with the season. But for millions of others, heat is not just something to survive for a few weeks. It has become a reason to leave home altogether. Scientists have identified a, quote, human climate niche, the range of rainfall, humidity, and temperatures in which human societies have thrived for thousands of years. Climate change is rapidly shrinking that niche. By 2070, up to one-third of humanity could be living outside these conditions most suitable for human survival if greenhouse gas emissions continue unabated, according to a study published in Proceedings of the National Academy of Sciences. Extreme heat is central to that shift. Scientists have long warned that sustained wet bulb temperatures of 35 degrees Celsius or 95 degrees Fahrenheit or more, when heat and humidity combine to prevent the body from cooling itself, are not survivable. Several cities have already breached this threshold, and emerging evidence suggests the body's breaking point may be even lower. Long before entire regions become physiologically uninhabitable, however, they become economically, socially, and practically impossible to live in. People rarely move because of the heat alone. They move because heat makes it too costly to stay. Whether someone can remain in place increasingly depends on whether they can afford to adapt. Extreme heat is not just a climate hazard, it's a force multiplier for inequality. Wealthier households can cool their homes, absorb higher utility bills, and relocate temporarily during heat waves. Wealthier cities can invest in solutions to keep cool. However, billions of people around the globe have no such options. For them, each hotter year brings a new set of compounding losses. Crops fail after repeated heat waves. Livestock die. Construction workers, street vendors, and farmers lose income as dangerous temperatures shorten working hours or make outdoor labor impossible. Families spend more on water, food, electricity, and healthcare while earning less than before. Pregnant women face higher risks of miscarriage and preterm birth. Children suffer heat-related illness and education losses as schools shut down. Older adults become increasingly vulnerable, and when scorching days are followed by nights that never cool, the body doesn't have a chance to recover. Migration is rarely the result of a single heat wave. It's the culmination of years of mounting losses that steadily erode income, health, and hope. The encouraging news is that we are far from powerless. We already know many of the solutions. Trees can cool neighborhoods by several degrees. Cool roofs, shaded streets, and passive building design reduce dangerous temperatures. Early warning systems save lives. The challenge is not a lack of solutions, but a lack of resources. The communities most exposed to extreme heat are often those least able to finance adaptation, making increased domestic investment and international climate finance essential. None of these measures replace the urgent need to reduce greenhouse gas emissions, nor can they fully erase the pressures heat puts on families. But together, they can often give people the choice to stay. To succeed, however, solutions must also reflect that heat does not affect everyone equally. Just as economic status can impact whether someone is forced from their homes, so too can social factors, including gender, race, disability, and legal status, which often intersect to increase exposure to heat risks and reduce access to support systems. Women, for instance, already account for an estimated 80% of people displaced by climate change and are significantly more likely to die during climate-related hazards. Women and girls often bear a disproportionate burden because they're more likely to shoulder unpaid caregiving, water collection, and cooking, responsibilities that continue even during dangerous heat. Cultural expectations around clothing and freedom of movement within a community can further increase their exposure. Adaptation strategies that ignore these realities risk leaving the most vulnerable behind. Migration has always been a part of the human story, but people should not be forced to abandon their homes, livelihoods, cultures, and communities because heat has become impossible to endure. The World Bank estimates that under a high emissions scenario, as many as 216 million people could be internally displaced by climate impacts in the next quarter century. But it also finds that ambitious adaptation and emissions reductions could cut that number by as much as 80%. When people leave because climate impacts force them out, migration is not adaptation. It's evidence that adaptation came too late. We already know how to reduce the risks of extreme heat. We know how to build cooler cities, protect workers, strengthen livelihoods, and cut the fossil fuel consumption driving temperatures ever higher. What has been missing is not knowledge, but political will. If we fail to act, the question will no longer be where we go to escape the heat. It will be whether any place remains beyond its reach. And this has been The Cost of Extreme Heat is Displacement by Kathy Bauman McLeod and Shauna Tabak. Continuing on in Time Magazine, we have How to Talk Like a Human in the AI Era by Matt Abrahams. As AI becomes more prevalent in our personal and professional lives, the more we'll need a way to stand out. In fact, skills like empathy, influence, and the ability to read the room, things AI cannot do yet with accuracy and facility, are already becoming more valuable. We're facing an insidious threat to our interpersonal skills, driven not just by AI's growing capabilities, but by our own diminishing opportunities to actually practice communicating. The expansion of our digital lives has already caused a roughly 28% drop in the words we speak daily between 2005 and 2019, and leaning on AI shrinks those vital practice moments even further. Ultimately, when we offload too much to AI, we aren't just taking a convenient shortcut. We're actively causing our fundamental capabilities to atrophy and increasing our communication anxiety because we know that if we're challenged, we might not have the depth of knowledge to respond. With algorithms drafting our emails and smoothing out our speech, the baseline for communication has never been more flawless, or flat and disconnected. Because so many people are hiding behind this generated perfection, we gain a massive competitive edge when we do the exact opposite. Communicating authentically, revealing our humanness, increases our value by serving as a real-time signal of trust and genuine effort. Because anyone can now generate flawlessly polished text, unscripted moments containing natural flaws, and foibles demonstrate that we're actually investing our own labor and personal touch into the exchange. Striving for a hyper-polished veneer is no longer the winning strategy. Instead, the speakers who resonate most today are those who loosen up and embrace a more idiosyncratic, less perfect expressiveness. This means giving yourself grace when using filler words like or like. And it means emphasizing your unique perspective. To be sure, putting our unvarnished, authentic selves on display can feel intimidating, but audiences respond well to it, and this approach can allow for meaningful connection and influence. I experienced this firsthand not long ago, this is the words of the writer, when I logged on to speak to 800 people at a live virtual event on best practices for classroom teaching of MBA students. I expected a standard Q&A, but upon arriving, I learned the organizers actually needed me to present solo for 30 minutes. Drawing on my knowledge of the material, I spoke completely impromptu. Did I occasionally veer into a non sequitur or mangle a sentence? Yes. But the aftermath was a flood of emails from attendees praising the session. They were refreshed to have a speaker who wasn't reciting a script or hiding behind slides. They appreciated my being me while communicating. I wasn't simply winging it, however. I was deliberately letting the audience see more of who I really was. As humans evolved for the AI era, I created the Trust Framework to help my students at Stanford communicate effectively while embracing their authentic imperfections. Here is how you can use it to project your humanity and establish genuine connection. First, truthful foundation. AI struggles to convey authentic emotion and context, but you do it naturally. Ground your messages in your actual lived experiences, offering specific feelings and the emotions that accompany them. Speak your truth. If you are giving a toast at a wedding, don't reach for generic platitudes. Recount a hyper-specific memory chock full of genuine emotion that only you would have noticed. For instance, during a recent virtual presentation, I didn't just share teaching theory. I admitted how I struggled mightily to manage learners of different ability levels, sharing my own insecurity about boring expert students and how it led me to over-monitor their reactions. Next, real-time processing. An AI engine delivers its final, polished output as a completed message. In order to communicate more authentically, you can verbalize what you're thinking in the moment, revealing your internal thought process, and proving to your audience that you're originating content on the spot. Using phrases like, "my first inclination is," or "when I had a similar question prior," brings listeners into the all-too-human workings of your mind. When responding to a complex chat question regarding non-native speakers during my event, I simply paused and said, "Give me a moment to reflect on this important point." And finally, utilize tailored, local evidence. While AI offers generic backing for its conclusions, you can offer the delightfully quirky. Use stories, data, or testimonials that speak exclusively to your unique background to support your logic. If you're pitching a new product, explain how the street signs in your rural Nebraska hometown inspired its visual design, for instance. To illustrate the challenges of speaking a non-native language, I shared an embarrassing personal story about my own struggles teaching in Beijing. Above all, show your unique speaking style. For decades, communication coaches counseled clients to ruthlessly eliminate verbal tics and awkward pauses. In the age of AI, those exact imperfections add something vital, a sense of your humanness. You shouldn't go overboard with uhs and ums, but you shouldn't also strive to expunge them completely. My own tendency is to repeat phrases I've recently heard. During my impromptu keynote, I found myself repeating, "The reality is," multiple times. Instead of freezing or overcorrecting, I gave myself grace and let my unfiltered self come through. And one more thing, tip off the audience to your perspective. Information without a point of view is just data. When sharing an update, provide commentary through your unique thoughts and historical perspective. If you describe a new process you developed at work, cap it off with a genuine reflection like, "This was one of the most challenging but fun solutions I've seen our team come up with." During my presentation, I shared that I love puzzles, and that I find the task of crafting unique activities for my students to be among the most fun puzzles to solve. Throughout our education and experience, we've been conditioned to hide behind a veneer of perfection. But now that that perfection is only a prompt away, people are incredibly ready to reward us when we let our authentic selves shine. In a landscape crowded with pixel-perfect output, projecting your humanity is the ultimate way to build trust, to connect, and ultimately to enhance your influence and impact. And this has been How to Talk Like a Human in the AI Era by Matt Abrahams. Also in this issue for today, we're going to be moving on to This Economy's Rules of Dating by Mihika Barua. I used to say that I wouldn't want to date someone who lives with their parents or with roommates, but with the current cost of living crisis, who can blame them? The alternative is simply unaffordable. Actor Callum Turner echoed this sentiment when he was asked whether it's a red flag for someone with a full-time job to live with their parents. In this economy? That's fine. Monica Barbero, his co-star in the film One Night Only, added that every millennial had to go back home after college to live with their parents. The only people I knew who could afford to live by themselves were people who inherited money or property. I remember dating a guy in my early 20s who lived with his parents. We spent time at my flat or booked an Airbnb or at a hotel, which was exhausting and annoying. When we broke up, I said, "Never again." The lack of stability was simply too frustrating to continue. But in the current economy, I'm changing my mind. I now hesitate to rule out a dating match just because he lives at home or with three flatmates. Many of us can't afford anything different. In major cities like New York or London, the cost of living turns dating into a class issue. More than a quarter of Londoners live in poverty. Financial pressures are equally apparent across the Atlantic. Half of working-age New Yorkers are struggling to cover their basic needs. These challenges inevitably impact when, who, and how we date. This shift is part of a much broader redefinition of adulthood. For decades, dating advice assumed that certain milestones, living independently, owning a car, buying a home, paying for dinner without thinking twice, signaled maturity and readiness for commitment. Those assumptions made sense when they were broadly attainable. Today, they often measure inherited wealth more than discipline or ambition. A generation facing soaring rents, stagnant wages, student debt, and an increasingly precarious labor market shouldn't be judged by standards that were shaped in a very different economy. That creates an odd disconnect. We still talk about dating as though everyone is playing by the same rules, even as the financial starting line has become dramatically more unequal. Rejecting someone because they have roommates or live with family may once have seemed like a reasonable decision. Increasingly, it says more about housing markets than about someone's character. Adapting to this new moment can be easier said than done. For instance, on social media, women are being advised not to go on coffee dates because they're low effort. And while I understand the desire to feel like the person you're on a date with is invested in your connection, I fear the cost of living crisis can cause us to conflate cost with effort. On one hand, I agree that men who ask me out on a coffee date may be pursuing doing coffee dates with multiple women in the same week because it's affordable, which doesn't make me feel special. On the other hand, it's a quick way to gauge compatibility and invest accordingly, which is understandable. Dating itself can be very expensive. The average date costs Americans $189, according to the BMO Real Financial Progress Index for 2026. Nearly 3 in 4 men, 71%, said they expect to pay for everything on a date early on in a relationship. Among women, 52% said they expect to split the bill. Despite this majority, when actor Robert Pattinson recently said that he agrees that you should always split the check on a date, there was outrage in the comments section. People declared that it was a huge red flag, especially coming from a millionaire. But psychotherapist Lisa Chen, who specializes in relationships, believes that the cost of living crisis has changed how people think about commitment. Especially with my Gen Z clients, I'm seeing how economic uncertainty contributes to a declining interest in seeking committed relationships, especially when traditional milestones like renting a place together or owning a home aren't realistic, Chen says. The rules of dating are changing in response to economic realities. Many of Chen's clients have become interested in keeping relationships fluid, undefined, and flexible while they try to find jobs and build financial security. Rather than dating in a traditional sense, she said, her clients are often seeking companionship through situationships and friendships. It's not that they're not interested in pursuing conventional long-term relationships, they're just pushing it out. According to a survey by Intuit, 51% of Americans are going on fewer dates because of today's economy, and Gen Z is hit the hardest. Chen tells me that traditional milestones like living independently, home ownership, or financial stability are not on the table. Most of my clients, especially recent graduates, are trying to find employment in a difficult market, she says, adding that the rise of AI has made it even harder for Gen Z, as their entry-level jobs have been disproportionately impacted by technology. These shifting expectations came into sharper focus for me in an unexpected conversation with a stranger. A woman I met at the airport last week says that she worries about her grown sons, because a lot is expected out of men nowadays in terms of dating. I assured her that I wouldn't expect anything out of a man that I am not already doing for myself. I live with a flatmate, so I would never reject a man if he lived with a flatmate. But am I allowed to see it as a red flag if he is living at home with his parents? Similarly, I wouldn't be angry if someone asked me out for coffee. But am I allowed to feel unimpressed, especially when I take myself out on solo dinner dates regularly? In the modern dating landscape, the true differentiator is ambition, which is a reasonable thing to consider while determining whether this is a good match for you and remains a reliable marker of compatibility, says dating coach Mila Smith. Living with parents to save money for a deposit is one thing, she explains. Living with parents and spending all your money on hobbies, clothes, or gaming is a different story. Having a plan for one's financial future, in other words, is hot. Surprisingly, or perhaps not, credit scores are also now part of how people evaluate potential partners. According to a survey by the dating app Hilly, 1 in 5 daters wouldn't date someone with a score below 580, and 31% say an excellent credit score makes someone more attractive. Another Hilly survey found that 44% of millennials and 37% of Gen Z believe being frugal is sexy. Perhaps that's the real shift that the cost of living crisis is demanding from us. Dating standards can exist, but they do need to be updated for an economy in which traditional markers of adulthood have become unattainable. Living alone or picking up every dinner bill are no longer reliable proxies for ambition. Instead, we're rewriting the rules of dating to adapt to the economic realities of this moment. I'm not saying we should ignore financial responsibility. It's still reasonable to want a partner who's working toward a future, but there is a meaningful difference between someone who's making pragmatic decisions in an impossible economy and someone who lacks direction altogether. I, for one, wouldn't date someone without that kind of focus and ambition for their future. Maybe it's time to question whether all those dating red flags were actually always about class. In a time when economic uncertainty defines nearly every aspect of adult life, the prize might be finding someone whose values and resilience can help you weather the economic winds together. Shared values, after all, can be the best sign that a life shared together will be worthwhile. And this has been This Economy's Rules of Dating by Mihika Barua. And finally for today, Willem Dafoe shines as a postal worker and poet in The Luminous Late Fame by Stephanie Zakarik. How many lives can be packed into one? If we live long enough, most of us reinvent ourselves several times over by switching careers, changing partners, having children, moving to a new place. What constitutes the essence of us, even when we can no longer identify ourselves as the thing we used to be? That's one of the questions Kent Jones' intimate, wry little picture, Late Fame, tangles with. Willem Dafoe plays Ed Saxberger, a 70-ish New York City postal worker who used to be, or may still be, a poet. In 1979, he published a reasonably well-received book of poetry, a pretty admirable feat by itself, but now he's just a guy. By day, he sorts letters. In the evenings, he wanders down to his local watering hole to hang out with his geezer pals, MTA workers and the like, guys who do everyday jobs just like he does. As far as they're concerned, there's nothing fancy or special about him. He's not just a regular, he's regular. For Saxberger, there's nothing sad about that. It's just the texture of his life. But one day, he's alerted to the presence of a wiry, nervous-looking, well-dressed young man who's been hanging around his modest but by no means depressive apartment building. Saxberger approaches him amiably. The kid introduces himself as Wilson Myers. He's played, with clean-cut bonhomie, by Edmund Donovan, and begins to gush over Saxberger's single book, which he unearthed. He breathlessly says, "At Foils on Caring Cross Road." An unnecessary bit of information that telegraphs nearly all you need to know about this guy. Myers tells Saxberger that he's part of a, quote, artistic community of poets and intellectuals who gather occasionally at a local speakeasy, and they're all huge fans of his work. Would he join them sometime? Unsure what exactly this crew might want from him, Saxberger at first demurs, then he relents. The members of this group call themselves the, quote, Enthusiasm Society, referring to one another by last names only and claiming to loathe internet influencers. They're mostly aimless and obviously well-off guys in their 20s and early 30s, fellows who clearly think it's bourgeois to work and luckily don't have to. Saxberger appears amused by their callow pretensions. They're obviously hoping that hanging out with him will somehow turn them into poets too, but he does wonder and eventually asks, "Are there any women in your group?" "There is one," they assure him, though he's not prepared for the bewitching creature who eventually swans in. Gloria, played by Greta Lee, a performer in every sense of the word, seems to have dropped in from another century. Her sentences tumble out in breathy peacock feather bouquets. She favors swirling capes and flirtatious oddball clutches. She invites Saxberger to one of her intimate cabaret performances. She slinks through Surabaya Johnny with molten eroticism, and he watches in awe. She's both unbearable in her excessive theatricality and unavoidably captivating. Saxberger is a goner. But then he also wonders, years after having given up writing, if he may still be a poet after all. And that's the central rib of Late Fame, which was adapted from a long-lost and only recently published 1895 novella by Arthur Schnitzler. What makes a poet? Is it the act of writing, or a subterranean, unextinguishable quality that lives in the soul? Late Fame.

rib of late fame, which was adapted from a long-lost and only recently published 1895 novella by Arthur Schnitzler. What makes a poet? Is it the act of writing, or a subterranean, unextinguishable quality that lives in the soul? Late fame is Jones's second fiction feature. His debut was the gentle-spirited 2018 drama Diane, starring Mary Kay Place. And though it's deeply observant about what it takes and what it costs to be an artist, it also has the light touch of a comedy. Characters who begin as types gradually emerge as people. Donovan Myers is the kind of spoiled rich kid who proves how easy it is to be a dilettante when you've got daddy's dollars behind you. And still, there's something sad about the way he grabs greedily at others' gifts, because he knows what's lacking in himself. Defoe is terrific as Saxburger, a guy who's made peace with what his life has become, only to find himself rattled by the idea that maybe he hasn't. A scene in which he tries to introduce his bar pals to his old poetry cuts deep. They laugh because they can't see him as anyone but their drinking buddy, though it's also pointed out that he can no longer drink alcohol for reasons we can intuit. Defoe's face, a map of scarred-over disappointments, shows him reckoning with a brutal truth. He'll have to learn to live with the fact that these people he truly cares about can never fully understand him. Lee's performance may be the secret key to late flame, though. Gloria is a user, a poseur extraordinaire. Her fluttery flamboyance rooted in insecurity summons another Gloria, the one from Sunset Boulevard. And yet she's the only member of the Enthusiasm Society who has ever taken a risk, as well as, clearly, the only one with any true artistic gift. As Lee plays her, she shifts seamlessly from her hyper-theatrical creation to fragile human being. And although other members of the group desire her, only Saxburger, intoxicated with her even though he knows it's hopeless, sees the truth of her. Late fame is all about the bitter, beautiful reality that no one is ever who they used to be. How could we be if we're doing the work of becoming? Is Saxburger still a poet, even when he finds it impossible to write new verse? What he and only he sees in Gloria is a new kind of poem, written on the wind, if not on paper, but real, even so. And this has been Willem Dafoe Shines as a Postal Worker and Poet in the Luminous Late Fame. And that's all the time we have today for Time Magazine. We want to thank you for listening. Once again, my name is Ray with Virginia Voice. You can find this program on demand anytime at www.virginiavoice.org, and we hope you have a wonderful day.

0: 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It is currently 3 a.m. Coming up is Harper's Magazine. That's followed at 4 a.m. by The New Yorker Magazine. 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
1: 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I'm Virginia Voice volunteer Elizabeth Kane, and today I'll be reading articles from the August 2026 issue of Harper's Magazine and harpers.org. First, from Harper's Magazine this week, we have The Sound of Water, a story by Yukio Mishima, translated by Andrew Clare. Yukio Mishima, 1925 to 1970, was the author of numerous novels, plays, and short stories. Andrew Clare is an English writer and translator of Mishima's novel, The Frolic of Beasts. This story appears here in English for the first time. Looking out at the fierce summer sunlight, Kikuko felt that she, too, was running out of time. From the window, she could see the edge of a bank of thunderclouds rising vigorously in the narrow sky. The tin roof of the neighboring pachinko parlor cast its reflection on the ceiling of the second-floor room where she lay. The kitchen sink downstairs was adjacent to the family bedroom of the pachinko parlor, separated by a narrow drain. Kikuko found the noise from next door especially unbearable in summer. A record played on a continuous loop to attract customers, its fractured, indistinct sound resonating from a loudspeaker. Needless to say, Kikuko could hear every minute detail, from the jingle of the bell indicating the loading of the balls to the clamor of them rolling down through the machine. It wasn't the standard noise of a factory or something similar, but an irregular, irritating sound that constantly set her nerves on edge. On weekdays, it wasn't so bad, but the din became much more intrusive on Sunday afternoons. The previous day, a welfare officer came to visit Kikuko and recommended that she be admitted to a welfare hospital for treatment as soon as possible. He was a good person, lean and upright, and yet seemed to be steeped in misfortune. Kikuko liked the fact that he didn't use any sympathetic rhetoric at all. His only son was stricken with polio and sat in a dark old house all day long, diligently engraving seals. It seemed that many people often visited him and asked him to etch their seal. Kikuko was well aware that she would probably end up dying in the hospital, but if she was going to go there to die, she would rather wait until it was her time. Besides, in this house, where there was no female help, she was expected to crawl out and cook in the morning and at noon while it was light. Preparing the evening meal was the responsibility of her 21-year-old elder brother, Shoichiro. But since men couldn't do anything for themselves, they often simply had bread for dinner. And that wasn't all. The pachinko parlor next door was planning to expand and was trying to buy this house on favorable terms. The landlord was in the process of evicting the family. "Even if the time comes when we absolutely have to leave this place, it won't be too late for me to go to the hospital," calculated Kikuko. The whole family received welfare benefits. The spittoon by Kikuko's bedside stank. Phlegm kept getting stuck in her throat as soon as it was cleared, and it took a lot of effort to cough it into the spittoon. Each time she did so, she felt like she was following an oppressive, troublesome procedure. In the evenings, night sweats soaked her whole body, and yet, strangely, she didn't perspire at all during the heat of the day. Her skin was cold and dry and had lost its elasticity, and she had the constant feeling that there was a core of heat pooling deep within her body. A fly landed on Kikuko's face. She knew that even if she brushed it off, it would come back again, so she let it be. The fly scurried about on its moist feet. When it alighted on her arm, she could see clearly its brilliant green body. There was something fly-like about people with healthy, oily skin. Flies had such healthy appetites that they thrived on decay. She smeared a little jam in the hollow of her palm and stayed still. A reckless fly landed there and applied its proboscis to the thin film. She had a faint impression of her skin being sucked. She suddenly clenched her fist and experienced a rustling sensation as the fly fluttered its wings inside her closed hand. How long had it been since she'd felt so blissfully happy? Feeding her fingers through the gaps in her hand, she relished the feeling of carefully plucking the wings off the fly. Placing the wingless insect by her pillow, she stared at it for a long while. The fly kept still. There was no doubt that it had given up on walking, too, since it couldn't fly anywhere, even if it wanted to. The fly, devoid of its wings, appeared all the more unpleasantly fat and shiny. Kikuko conversed with it. "Hey, fly. I'm not at all cruel. A dying person has to have some hope, and I have the right to hope for anything I want. Some people hold on to the hope that they will be cured right up to the day they die, and I, well, I can hope that my world will change all at once, just like a fly that loses its wings." On summer days, the sun would unexpectedly become obscured by clouds and a pervading darkness. Then, out of nowhere, it would become blustery. Tossed by the wind, the fly clung to the threads of the dirty sheet. Even something trifling like plucking this fellow's wings off, if done carefully enough, would allow you a glimpse of a completely different world. The sound of the glass door opening on the ground floor and the creaking of the stairs told Kikuko, as she lay in her sickbed, that her father Kenzo had just returned home. It may have been a badly fitting door, but it wasn't possible for just anyone to perform the feat of tottering through it the way he did. Climbing the stairs mindfully, counting each step with his feet as he went, was just as difficult. He had a particular way of ascending the stairs, rubbing the sweaty arches of his feet against the treads one step at a time. Kenzo came upstairs and stood for a while in the doorway. It seemed as though he had been there for quite some time. Then he said, "Well, now." This interjection had become a form of rationalization for Kenzo, whatever the situation. Wearing a yukata with the lapels gaping open and exposing his chest, he sat cross-legged by Kikuko's bed. He started fanning himself. From time to time, you could hear the sound of the fan clumsily striking various parts of his body, including the ribs of his skinny torso. Kikuko looked up as her father gazed into her eyes. "You look much better today. You'll soon recover. Your complexion is a lot healthier than yesterday," he said, repeating his trite daily consolation as if he were singing a song.
2: "Did you go for a walk again?"
3: "Yeah, I walked quite a way. Walking's good for your health. The farther I go, the less passersby gossip about me behind my back. Besides which, sweet rice cakes are scarce these days. It's probably to do with the slump. The pachinko parlor next door might be doing really well, but the sweet rice cakes are impossible to come by."
1: "Sweet rice cakes are impossible to come by," sang Kenzo, turning what he had just said into a song. "The fox spirit's sweet rice cakes. Well, I walked 2 miles and at long last bought a steamed one." He took something foul-smelling out of his sleeve pocket and placed it on the tatami. It was horse dung. This was followed by a fragment of a child's small clog with a broken thong, 7 pachinko balls, a wet scrap of paper, and a flattened beer cap, all of which he laid out one after another on the tatami.
2: Out of an enigmatic vanity, he always said that he bought the things he had picked up, and he became angry when he was contradicted. "You bought some good stuff," Kikuko said in a gentle voice that didn't betray any emotion. As she said this, she placed her small jar of jam on the opposite side of her pillow. The smell of fresh manure brought in from the scorching pavement in the middle of summer seemed to violate the smell of the old molding jam she was fond of. What a lot of flotsam. The dirty sea near the city often carried this kind of detritus to the shore. Clogs, scraps of paper, metal beer caps. Kikuko didn't believe that poverty left no room for the imagination. She felt a certain pleasure in imagining herself as a drowned corpse floating among the jetsam that her father picked up. She hadn't been to the seaside for a long time. She thought it must feel so cool to be floating dead in the water on such a sweltering day. In fact, the dried sweat made her skin salty, like a sea breeze. After Kenzo's mental debility had worsened, he became increasingly obsessed with self-justification, and everything he said and did was, "For the sake of my darling daughter." "I'm a good dad, aren't I? Hey, Kikuko, I'm a good dad." "Yes, you're a good dad." "Yes, indeed." Hearing his daughter's meek reply, Kenzo seemed relieved. Whenever she heard him say, "I'm a good dad," her body started to itch all over. Now, 9 years on, the itchiness her late mother endured had clearly revived in her own body. Kikuko's mother died of malnutrition soon after the war ended. Her face and limbs were swollen, her whole body was ravaged by scabies, and she moaned constantly about a prickling sensation. "It itches. It itches, Kikuko. If I die, you must avenge me. You must take revenge against your father. Don't forget, it was your father who killed me." After her mother had become bedridden, Kenzo spent all his time at another woman's house. The woman lived a block away in an apartment that had escaped the fires in the war. 10-year-old Kikuko went there to inform her father of her mother's death. Her father was smiling. It was probably around that time that the disease started to affect his brain. It was spring. The unburned cherry trees bloomed with powdery flowers. The woman gave Kikuko some candies in a paper bag, at that time still a scarce American confection. On their way home, Kikuko's father asked her to give him one of the candies. For some reason, she stubbornly refused. She was overwhelmed by her mother's death, and herself didn't feel like eating them. Her father smiled as he pestered her. The two of them were walking in the morning along a broken sidewalk in the burned-out ruins. Finally, Kenzo thrust his hand into the paper bag and pulled out a packet of drops. He stopped, peeled off the silver paper, put one in his mouth, and stuffed another into his crying daughter's mouth. Sucking the candy theatrically, Kenzo said in an enraptured tone, "Hey, Kikuko, now that the war is over, I'm going to buy you a nice dress." "I don't want one," said Kikuko. "How can you say that you don't want one? Come on, I'll buy one for you." Inside the house, her brothers wept at their deceased mother's bedside. Standing on the step by the front door, her father rummaged in his mouth with his fingers, took out the candy, trailing a thread of saliva, and threw it on the dirt floor. Then he went without hesitation to the bedside, pressed his face against the swollen feet that protruded from the quilt, and in a tearful voice said, "I'm sorry for all the trouble I've caused you." For a long time now, Kikuko had agreed with her father's remarks to make their conversation go smoothly. She wasn't sure why she did it or why she still did it now. She had somehow missed her opportunity to get by without responding in this way. When she thought about it, her mother's death would have presented an opportune moment. Even now, if Kenzo said, "It's hot," she would say, Yes, it is. And if he said, I'm a good dad, she would say, yes, you are. Kenzo would often go to a children's playground on the roof of a department store and give a full report of it on his return. But even then, Kikuko would simply make the right noises and reply to everything he said. She wouldn't get angry with herself for doing so. This patient girl, resigned to her illness without receiving proper medicine, no longer made any demands of herself, and neither did she bear any malice. Her spirit was spreading outward. Like a flower that doesn't close even at night, her dark soul overflowed all around. It would be nice if the outside world changed even a little. She would wait for that, and then everything would be different. Amid the scratchy record of the pachinko parlor, she could hear a slow, creaking noise coming from the tin roof above. Perhaps it was a cat walking around. In this blazing heat, its tread on the scorched roof was mild, as if it felt nothing. A shadow passed over Kikuko's face. Kenzo had inclined his head over his invalid daughter and was staring at her intently. He reached out toward her, his hand going straight to her breast. Without comprehending what was happening, Kikuko looked up at the sagging skin of her father's throat. The corners of her eyes stung. Kenzo was laughing. Kikuko cried out as her father's hand slowly caressed her chest. Shoichiro leapt up the stairs and restrained his father by the shoulders. Dad, what are you doing? I'm not doing anything. I'm just taking care of her. She said she had chest pain, so I'm giving her a massage. What's the big deal? She's yelling and making a fuss about nothing. Come on now, it's time for a nap. Nap time, huh? All right, said Kenzo, standing up. I do as I'm told. I'm a good dad, right, Kikuko? Well now, I'm going to take a little nap. After putting Kenzo to bed, Shoichiro went upstairs to tidy up the things his father had found. Shoichiro was smallish and solidly built, with a dull, pale complexion. He had a slightly upturned nose and full lips. Only his light brown eyes were strangely pellucid, so clear that they seemed unfocused. Kenzo was a tailor by trade. One of his two sewing machines had been pawned, but he still had the other. The iron, ironing board, wash tub for applying water to the clothes with a brush before they were pressed, and cutting table remained in the storefront now that Shoichiro had taken over the family business. Although they occasionally received requests from neighbors to mend trousers, there were no orders at all for tailoring jobs. The family's livelihood was supported by the wages of the second son, Shigejiro, who worked at a paper box factory during the day. He also attended night school, his sights set on becoming a medical student. As for Shoichiro, at one point he had aspired to be a novelist. He had already written several manuscripts. Kikuko had become an avid reader of his stories, but after her and her father's illnesses worsened, he gave up this ambition. There was a somewhat sentimental love between Shoichiro and Kikuko. Shoichiro often said that he would be unable to go on living if Kikuko died. Emotionlessly, he cleared away the things his father had collected. Crouching down as he cleaned up the horse manure, the flat back of his head appeared blurred to Kikuko, tears filling her eyes as she coughed. Still coughing, she remembered that when she was a child, she would tease him by holding a ruler to his head. Shoichiro never got angry, and even when teased like that, he just sulked quietly. Shoichiro, said Kikuko in an irritated tone. What is it? Did you buy what I asked for the other day? Her brother didn't reply. The setting sun streamed into the room, and a narrow rectangle of light blazed beneath the window. The pachinko parlor had been quiet for a spell.
3: Why didn't you buy it for me?
2: I didn't have time today, you know.
3: I mean, it's not like we have any customers.
2: Who's going to stay home and look after you? The old man goes out and wanders around. Besides, if I asked him to stay home so I can go buy that thing, my conscience wouldn't allow me to sleep at night.
3: You're so timid. At this rate, nothing will ever get resolved.
2: Leave it to me. I'll look out for the right opportunity.
3: It's just that it's been 10 days already since I asked you.
2: Kikuko disliked her elder brother's apathy. She had long dreamed of arousing his passion and watching it flare up within him. In truth, the love between this brother and sister was closer to romance. What stood in their way seemed to be nothing other than shame and fear. For that reason alone, the siblings were unusual in knowing so little about each other despite living under the same roof. If, at some moment, they were bound by an almost ferocious understanding, then, as far as they were concerned, there was nothing they couldn't do together. When his sister suggested 10 days ago that he buy the item she had mentioned to him, Shoichiro felt terrified of her as though she were a stranger to him. Kikuko perceived as much. She had broached the subject by referencing one of her brother's novels that he had allowed her to read several years ago.
3: Hey, remember about 5 years ago you let me read Watermelon? I was 14 at the time.
2: When I was attending night school, right?
3: Yeah, that's right. It was a difficult read and I didn't fully understand it, but I remember the ending. Do you remember it too?
2: Of course I do. I wrote it. The two of them were silent in the face of a shared memory. The plot went like this. Feeling sorry for his father, who is gravely ill, the son gives him some watermelon laced with potassium cyanide and then eats a piece himself. In a dazed state, they have their last conversation together.
3: How dare you poison me? That's what the father says, right? Then the son says, well, we're going to die together anyway, so please go peacefully, Dad. Then the father,
2: I'm sure he says, unfilial son, I cannot die until I see you take your last breath.
3: Then, as his father was saying that, he died.
2: At that point, Shoichiro shuddered. He knew what his sister was trying to say.
3: You lied in that novel.
2: What do you mean, lied?
3: It's a lie to say you will kill your father because you feel sorry for him. Just before you wrote that story, on the anniversary of Mom's death, you said that when you tried to call a priest for her, Father scolded you and slapped you across the face, saying that it was a waste of time. In a huff, he left the house with the money that he had set aside for the priest and didn't return for 5 days. After that, you put your heart and soul into writing that novel. You hated Father and wanted to kill him. Shoichiro hadn't immediately gone out to buy the potassium cyanide as his sister had asked. He had, however, come up with a plan and chosen a place where he could get hold of it without being traced. A jeweler's downtown, where there was a demand for polishing the metal fittings of portable shrines. Industrial-grade potassium cyanide was stored casually in a bucket under the eaves and could be obtained without any difficulty. From that day on, whenever the siblings were alone together, they felt at peace as they discussed, in subdued voices, that subject. A real understanding was born between them, and a ray of hope illuminated their lives where previously they had felt everything was stacked against them. If they killed Father. What if they killed Father? It wouldn't mean that the inheritance and insurance money would roll in, and it wouldn't mean that they would be able to live a little either. But with this hypothesis, the siblings felt that they had been given the freedom to dream for the first time. The very time a miracle might just happen.
2: Kikuko rolled over on her side and gazed up at the sky, which had suddenly become blanketed in thunderclouds. The upper spread of clouds formed a dish shape, and half of the sky was already dyed black. The distant thunder was still faint, but its deep rumble drowned out the manic noise next door, like a great invisible hand reaching out beyond the clouds to crush the multifarious towns below. "For you, my brother, please take it, my keepsake, a 2 million yen jewel," said Kikuko as she gestured with her hand toward Shoichiro. Her elder brother, by now accustomed to this play act, held out a rough hand with stubby fingers. "Ah, yes, thank you." Lately, Kikuko was playing a peculiar game. After the death of her father, she is welcomed into the country villa of a nobleman where she dies amid luxury. According to the tale, she turns out to be the illegitimate child of this nobleman. Still talking to her brother, Kikuko said, "Until Dad dies, the people in that house are afraid to welcome me, because if Dad finds out about this, he'll probably go there and beg for money." The villa stands on a cliff overlooking a quiet bay. There, Kikuko lies on a luxurious bed and dies while gazing out to sea. Since she is going to die anyway, she can do whatever she wants. She doesn't fancy eating anything, so she has no need of a feast. She doesn't even need clothes. She might get the maid to go and buy some keepsakes, jewelry for her elder brother, a car for her younger brother, and large candies for the poor children, so many that they can't be eaten even in 10 days. Then Kikuko will die, smiling like a contented old lady, just before daybreak. The rising sun that day will shine through the white cloth covering her face, filtering softly and delicately as it strokes her cheeks. The room had become completely dark. Lightning flashed, reflecting a blue shining light in Kikuko's eyes. What she said next was drowned out by a clap of thunder, so her brother had asked that she repeat herself. "There's a fly without wings by my bedside. Please get rid of it. I'm scared." Her brother saw the oddly shaped creature crawling beside his younger sister's pillow. Picking it up between his fingers, he tossed it toward the window. He thought that this was also one of his father's purchases. "That's the jewel," Kikuko said with a smile. "That's my keepsake jewel that I gave you. You threw it away. A wonderful green and gold gem." Kikuko wasn't afraid of thunder. Ever since she was a child, she had been tough and fearless. When the next peal of thunder sounded, lightning flashed in rapid succession, freezing the interior in tableau. The spittoon, the old chest of drawers, and the framed tricolor prints. Rain struck the thin roof, making a sound as if it were falling directly onto Kikuko's face. Rainwater bounced off the window frames. "Oh, it's raining. I'm so happy." Shoichiro shuddered when his sister said that. There was somehow a heartless ring about those words, shouted as they were by a sick person waiting to die. As he stood up and slid the window shut, he felt overwhelmed by his sister's keepsake game. She would probably die soon. If he didn't fulfill her wishes before she passed away, he would doubtless regret it for the rest of his life. For that reason, he felt justified in what he was about to do. An old school friend Shoichiro ran into on the street gave him a ticket to a concert. While he said it was a concert, the performance was actually being held at night in the K baseball stadium. Shoichiro went alone. Although there was still some time before the concert started at 7 p.m., the seats on the second level were already full. He climbed the waste paper-strewn concrete steps and took a seat in the middle of the third deck. It was dusk, and the heat had abated slightly. A gentle breeze sifted through the upper stands of the stadium. The stage was set up on the edge of the infield. Behind it stretched the beautiful lawn of the outfield. Even though the surroundings were growing dark, the lawn was illuminated, unfolding in a swath of vivid green. The scent of the grass seemed to drift even to the top of the stadium. Having escaped the gloom of his house for a while, Shoichiro breathed a sigh of relief. The newspaper photographers lay on the lawn with their cameras twinkling under the stadium lights. The musicians tuned their instruments. While farther away, the uneven horizon of the city described a wide semicircle. Automobile horns echoed here and there in the distance, and as the government railway train departed the station under the bridge, a string of small lights heralded the far-off clacking of its wheels. The sky had not yet become completely dark, so the buildings close to the horizon turned into flat shadow pictures, resembling cutouts. The neon lights began to move about briskly, like gleaming whirligig beetles, and the lights on the advertising tower closest to the stadium flickered across the Squirrel brand margarine ad. "The scenery is so terrifyingly clear," thought Shoichiro. "Is it because of the coolness at the end of a summer's day, or because I managed to get away and come alone to this civic concert?" At that moment, a couple who had booked seats in front of Shoichiro came down the stone steps next to him and sat down. They were clearly father and daughter. The father, who was bald, looked like an employee of some large bank and was tidily dressed in an old black suit. His daughter was wearing a neat sailor suit school uniform. Her glossy hair, braided into two plaits, hung down over her shoulders in a style unusual for girls these days. Sharing the program, the girl's father began talking. He wore a stern expression. His daughter's was sweet. He spoke in a tone that suggested he thought the sun shone out of her eyes. All of which told its own tale. The bank employee father and his daughter coming to the third level seats of the baseball stadium to listen to Beethoven's Pastoral Symphony. The life they probably led together, the daughter having lost her mother early on, the father's concern to show off his daughter's spirited resistance to the influence of today's corrupt styles, visible even in the clothes she wore. His dream of granting her the opportunity to listen to good music and providing her with a fine education. The conversation they would have later about the music they had listened to that evening in the light of the sitting room. The early night ahead of tomorrow's activities. Crossing the center of the infield, a foreign conductor wearing a dress jacket appeared. His white jacket and noble gray hair shone in the lighting. As the applause roared, he stood on the podium and calmly raised his baton to quiet the musicians. The stadium interior fell silent. At that moment, some members of the audience, sitting behind the father and daughter, conversed in loud whispers, and so the bald, snappily dressed father, his arms still folded across his chest, turned his head and said, "Shush!" Beethoven's Pastoral Symphony began. Around the end of the first movement, the border between horizon and the sky vanished into darkness. Carried by the wind, the music was loud one moment and soft the next, its sound distorted by the air currents. But Shoichiro wasn't listening very carefully. That night, rather than looking at the twinkling wind instruments on the stage, he was captivated by the view of the father and daughter in front of him. It wasn't that he felt envious either. The helpless young tailor of 21 years of age had a keen nose. Poverty had a particular smell about it. That's how poor people could identify one another. The father and daughter had the same odor. It wasn't as strong as Shoichiro's, but it was still there. "I won't kill my father because he's domineering and a thorn in my side," he muttered to himself. "I'm going to kill him because he is an incompetent, passive, living corpse. I'm not particularly cowardly. The reason I'm so tempted to kill him, even without Kikuko's instigation, is because killing him is the obvious course of action. I'm a man of integrity, and no matter how much trouble I get into, I've never once stolen anything. But killing my old man is the right thing to do. He felt reassured by the certainty that he would not be killing out of fear. That tenacious family bond that Kenzo continually exaggerated and peddled on everyone, that overbearing sense of reason that continually asserted, "I'm the parent," and "you lot are the children," that, at least, was not madness. On top of that, the incessant self-justification, "Aren't I a good dad?" Even now, that look on his face seemed to beg forgiveness. It had become necessary to stamp out all such things. My poor little sister, confined to her bed, unable to break free of the spider web that assails her so many times a day, incapable of going to the hospital because of the difficulty of being separated from her brothers, knowing that the only way out is death, desiring at least to break free of the web before she dies. As he observed the completely contrasting father-daughter relationship in front of him, Shoichiro finally understood his sister's feelings clearly. The music told of a storm coming to the tranquil countryside. The great drum roared like thunder. He remembered the thunderclap that had struck while he was talking to Kikuko 2 or 3 days ago and felt his chest tighten. Applause rang out. The music ended. It was time for the interval. Shoichiro was about to stand up and leave, but he was so constrained by a sense of anxiety that he couldn't so much as move his body. He didn't even feel like smoking anymore. The second part began with the Kaiserwalzer and Die Fledermaus. The waltz seemed to leave his heart in turmoil without lifting his spirits. Shoichiro got up from his seat in the middle of it. He left the stadium and went to the jewelers he happened to know about downtown to buy the item his sister had requested. The following afternoon, Kikuko took receipt of a small paper package from her elder brother. Sitting on her bed, she opened it carefully. The room was very hot, as she had closed all the windows to prevent the contents being blown away by the wind. When she saw the white crystals, she looked ecstatic. "Can I touch them?" "You'd better not. 0.15 grams is a fatal dose. I looked it up in a book, you see." Her brother took them from her and diligently rewrapped them. "How are you going to get him to drink them?" "I'll put them in the old man's teacup." "He's gone out again for a walk." "He'll probably be back by this evening. He'll be thirsty, so he'll drink water from his teacup as soon as he returns." "We can't tell Shigi-chan about this. It has to be a secret forever." "Agreed. I have no intention of involving him," her brother said simply and went downstairs. Kikuko had never before waited so eagerly for her father to return. She measured the shifting sunlight, quietly predicting that her father would be home before the westerly sun's rays reached her desk. For the first time, she listened to the monotonous noise of the pachinko parlor in a way that suited her own desires. She counted the rings of the bell. As she did so, Kikuko's environment had already undergone a remarkable transformation. 1, 2, 3, 4, 5. While she was counting, her father would doubtless return from his walk and drink water from his teacup. The sound of the bell, which, until yesterday, had tormented Kikuko, was today her ally. Everything seemed to encourage her. For the first time, Kenzo came home late that day. It was 5 o'clock, and there was no sign of him. Kikuko suddenly felt her heart burn with another hopeful fantasy, and her palpitations increased. "Perhaps God has saved us. On the day we finally decided to put our plan into action, God has, by his own hand, killed my father so that we wouldn't be incriminated. Father's illness could cause him to have a seizure at any moment, so he must have collapsed on the road when a truck came along and... Thinking about it caused the thin skin on Kikuko's easily excitable cheeks to flush red. Sick as she was, her rapture at this imaginary scenario didn't allow her to keep still. She got up from her sick bed and went downstairs. Normally, she would crawl down, but like a person resuscitated, she placed a hand on the wall and descended with a firm step. Just at that moment, she happened to hear the glass door opening on the dirt floor downstairs. Kikuko stopped, rooted to the spot on the steep staircase. But it wasn't that characteristic lazy swing of the opening door. Rather, it was opened with a sense of spirited, youthful energy. Although it rarely happened, Shigejiro had come home before her father. "Hey, sis, I'm home," called out Shigejiro. "Oh, you look well today." His skin, darkly suntanned after just one day swimming in the sea with his fellow factory workers the other Sunday, accentuated the whiteness of his open-collared shirt. He always washed his own clothes diligently. In this family, Shigejiro seemed to be cloaked in a waterproof tarpaulin that repelled the currents of misfortune. The light-hearted, ordinary young man was exceptional because he was able to create the impression of being just that, an ordinary man. But if Kikuko and Shoichiro had been walking along, anyone would have been able to tell from a distance that they were members of Kenzo's family. Kikuko sometimes mistook Shigejiro's cheerfulness for egoism, owing to the distortions produced by her illness. But there wasn't the slightest hint of artifice in his optimistic nature, nor was he trying to lift the spirits of his sick sister or lighten his family's mood. His narrow youthfulness was the source of his ability to turn a blind eye to everything. His factory boss, aware of Shigejiro's situation at home, applauded his utterly straightforward personality and indeed even raised his salary. This, too, was a kind of misapprehension, in that his boss admired him for being so upbeat despite living in such a family when, in fact, Shigejiro had no individuality at all. In other words, he lacked a personality. Even when it came to movies, he thought only the ones his friends recommended were good, and he was satisfied reading only the books that others lent him. Seeing his sister's and father's illnesses, he considered becoming a doctor in the future his social duty. Thanks to not taking anything too seriously, his grades at night school were also quite good. As testament to his unassailable spirit, he was the tallest among his siblings, and even during those seasons when he wasn't sunburned, the ruddiness of his cheeks burned beneath his swarthy skin. Shoichiro was in the kitchen because fixing dinner was his responsibility. Though he never bothered with cooking and always served bread, today he was making a side dish. "Ah, I'm hungry. I wish you'd cook something," said Shigejiro in a cheerful voice, standing naked while he dried himself off by the kitchen door. Kikuko wearily wiped a cloth across the low dining table and said, "It must be nice to have an appetite. I've never once looked forward to a meal. Besides, the bread gets stuck in my throat." Although her voice sounded enervated and she felt tense, she was impatient to move things along. It was as if her enfeebled life had been revived, and for a short time, Kikuko had been endowed with a vitality she wouldn't have been able to keep pace with, even if she recovered from her illness. She feigned listlessness and delighted in thinking of herself as a malingerer. The moment she had been waiting for drew near. Beyond the frosted glass door, which reflected the onset of dusk, the sound of a bicycle bell passed by. The slightly warped door wobbled open. Kenzo came up into the house, taking great strides forward with one clog-shod foot after the other. "Kikuko, were you waiting there? Poor thing, I don't have a souvenir for you today. I went all the way to Osaka, but they weren't selling any sweet rice cakes. They sold out today, completely sold out. I'm a good dad, aren't I? So, to vent my annoyance, I went and played in the amusement park on the department store's roof.
1: Kikuko smiled. Her smile was serene, and her small, perfectly aligned teeth shone brightly from her quietly beaming mouth.
3: Oh, my throat is dry. My throat is dry, so dry.
1: Kenzo broke into a song again and then stood by the meat safe, saying, Well now.
2: Kikuko sat still, like an intelligent cat. The sound of someone chopping vegetables came loudly from the kitchen. Shoichiro was fully aware of his father's presence, but he must have been causing such a racket to fool himself into believing he wasn't there. Kenzo took out his treasured olive-brown Machiko ware teacup and went into the kitchen. Kikuko felt a new wave of anxiety. She wondered whether her father would carefully rinse out the cup. Shifting her body, she looked toward the kitchen. She could see the back of Shoichiro's running shirt and the flat back of his head. Without changing position, Shoichiro took the teacup from his father. His hands were not shaking, and the cup was returned to his father, unrinsed and brimming with water. Kenzo leaned back so that his bobbing Adam's apple was visible and drank it down in one gulp.
3: Delicious. Another, he said.
1: Kikuko's heart started beating faster. After Kenzo finished drinking his water, he came over and stood in front of her.
3: I fibbed when I said there were no souvenirs. I thought I would disappoint you first and then make you happy later. It's a parent's way of showing their love. Parental love is a wonderful thing, hey, Kikuko? Here's the souvenir.
1: He took out a broken clog thong from the pocket of his sleeve. It had belonged to a woman's clog, and sweat had seeped here and there into its crimson color, fading and dissipating into cloud-shaped spots. The toes of the woman who wore it must have been stained red. Dirty cotton batting stuck out from both ends of the thong. Kikuko made no attempt to take it, so Kenzo placed it on the tatami. Then he embarked on a long account of the rooftop amusement park.
3: Don't you think it's cute? The monkey remembered my face.
1: Kikuko wasn't listening to a word. Surely a minute had passed since her father had swallowed the drug. There was no change at all in his expression, but no one could be certain that some kind of change wouldn't occur in the next few seconds. Taking advantage of his daughter's distracted state of mind, Kenzo reached a sweaty hand toward her and tried to grasp her breast. Kikuko stood up and called Shigijiro. As she got to her feet, she felt extremely dizzy, but when her younger brother came up wearing a shirt, she said to him, with the intention of maneuvering him out of the room for a moment,
4: Shigi-chan, bring me my jar of jam from upstairs, would you?
1: Whenever the family ate bread, they would dip it into miso paste or salt, all except for Kikuko, the privileged invalid who was allowed to eat it with jam. Kikuko went into the kitchen and put a hand on her elder brother's shoulder. He was in the same spot as before, slicing vegetables.
4: Shoichiro, what's the matter? It looks like the drug didn't work. I wonder what's wrong, or maybe...
1: Her brother didn't reply. To be sure, Shoichiro had put a dose of potassium cyanide crystals into the teacup. But his father had come home later than usual, and his resolve had steadily weakened. When it turned 5 o'clock, he had carefully rinsed the cup. That night, after dinner, as Kikuko went upstairs to sleep, she whispered in her brother's ear, Let's definitely do it tomorrow. Without changing his facial expression, her brother replied, All right. The next day, the evening paper reported that it was the hottest day of the year. The wind had completely died down, and there were few passers-by on the sun-baked streets. Their father returned home around 3 o'clock and took his daily nap. As usual, it was 6 o'clock when the family had dinner. This time, Shoichiro added the potassium cyanide to the father's bread. He served the bread and side dishes to his father and siblings.
2: He alone didn't eat anything and instead hurried out to a local cinema that was showing a triple bill, saying there was a movie he wanted to see. Their father devoured his meal, slurping up soup with his right hand and swallowing bread spread with miso paste with his left. Kikuko, her appetite sluggish, nibbled the bread bit by bit around the edges, all the while furtively watching her father. Her eyes were unlike her elder brother's unfocused ones, and also different from her younger brother's youthful, excessively agitated ones. Hers were deep black, like an abyss. When she was staring intently at something, her eyes sparkled nervously, imbuing her with the power to give new meaning to whatever she was looking at. "Funny, this tastes kind of bitter," said Kenzo abruptly. He picked up a glass of water and gargled with it. He spat the water into the wash tub nearby. Kenzo didn't say a word, but he looked more alarmed than Kikuko had ever seen him before. He darted anxious glances here and there at nothing in particular. Jumping up suddenly as if he had been catapulted through the air, he covered his mouth and, with downcast eyes, made as if to go toward the dirt floor. But before he could get there, he collapsed on the tatami, causing the old house, window panes and all, to tremble and rattle. The cyanide had paralyzed his central respiratory system, causing him to asphyxiate and die. Shigejiro ran to call the doctor. The doctor came and determined that he had died from a progressive paralysis attack. It was not unnatural for the symptoms of Kenzo's cerebral syphilis to take such a turn. At the same time, Shigejiro had asked a neighbor to go to the cinema and fetch Shoichiro back home. Shoichiro got there before the doctor arrived. Since his siblings were crying with the same mournful expression, clinging to their father's corpse, Shoichiro willed himself to cry too, and the tears came immediately. The doctor arrived and saw the three siblings weeping as they grasped the corpse. Shoichiro and Kikuko stood in the storefront watching the doctor leave after making a truly fortunate determination. Kikuko was standing next to her elder brother, and as the doctor left, she hooked her little finger around his and pulled on it hard. Shoichiro recalled the indescribably dark tone his sister had spoken in when she had said, "I'm so happy." Their neighbors came to help with the funeral preparations. As it was summer, the ceremony was hastily scheduled to take place after a day of rest. Just before they carried the body out, the police coroner showed up and examined it. His autopsy revealed the presence of potassium cyanide in the stomach, and Shoichiro was immediately arrested. The police's suspicions had begun after an officer questioned the housewife who worked in the pachinko parlor next door. Her bedroom was adjacent to the sink in Kenzo's kitchen, and on the other side of a narrow drain. Around 3 a.m, after the evening Kenzo had died, the woman had suddenly woken up, having been roused by the sound of water coming from the house next door. She could hear something being washed repeatedly, and then large volumes of water sluiced into the drain. It was quite some time before Shoichiro confessed, as a result of which it became clear what the sound of the water was. When he returned home, he had noticed that the wash tub was wet. When he asked his younger brother about it, he was told that it was the wash tub into which their father had spat the gargled water just before he died. Shoichiro hid the wash tub that night, and after his siblings had gone to sleep, tired as they were from the wake, he carefully washed it himself. He claimed that he was the sole perpetrator of the crime. But their father's teacup, which Shoichiro had mentioned in his testimony, was nowhere to be found. The teacup had been taken by Kikuko. On the night of her father's death, she had pleaded with the welfare officer, who had come to offer his condolences, that she'd be admitted to the welfare hospital the next day. The officer confirmed that the formalities had been completed and that he could arrange for her to be admitted at any time,
4: but that it might be better to do so after the funeral. Kikuko said that her condition would only make her a hindrance at the funeral, so she wanted to go before then. Thanks to the doctor's help, a nurse came to pick her up by car the day after her father's death. She brought a teacup with her. A detective went to R. Welfare Hospital in

Thanks to the doctor's help, a nurse came to pick her up by car the day after her father's death. She brought a teacup with her. A detective went to our welfare hospital in Chiba, but the doctors wouldn't let him see Kikuko. Her condition was so serious that visitors were not allowed. Immediately upon her arrival, she had coughed up large volumes of blood. A nurse brought the teacup in question from next to Kikuko's bed, the same nurse who had driven to the shabby house to pick her up. The following exchange took place between the detective and the nurse. Question: how did Kikuko seem when she left the house? Answer: well, anyway, it was the first time I had ever had to pick up a patient whose condition had deteriorated so severely, especially in the midst of such a terrible tragedy. It seemed like things were awfully difficult at home, too, and I felt really sorry for her. Mr. Katsuyama, the welfare officer, called me earlier, so I had already reserved a bed for her. But she was taking a while to come, so I was thinking of waiting another day and then giving it to someone else. Apparently, even in her condition, Kikuko cooked for the family in the morning and at noon. Question: did you notice any unusual psychological behavior in Kikuko? Answer: although she was extremely weak physically, I thought she was a cheerful and kind person. I can always tell from my first encounter with a patient whether I will get along with them. Question: do you recall Kikuko saying anything puzzling, either when you were leaving the house or in the car? Answer: let me see. Puzzling, you say? No, there was nothing in particular. She was a cheerful and bright person, and there was nothing strange about her. Oh, but then, yes, I remember now. It was a terribly hot day, and on top of that, many people in the house were working hard preparing for the funeral, so even I, who was accompanying her, felt the heat. Kikuko's brothers and neighbors came to see her off in the car. Her elder brother was crying. The car started to drive off. Kikuko looked back at her house repeatedly from the rear window. Then she leaned back in her seat and closed her eyes as if she was tired. Then she opened her eyes again and... Question: and what did Kikuko say then? Answer: yes, I remember clearly now. Kikuko said, in a deep voice as she looked straight ahead, "Now that this is done, I can die in peace too." The Sound of Water was a story by Yukio Mishima, translated by Andrew Clare. Yukio Mishima, 1925 to 1970, was the author of numerous novels, plays, and short stories. Andrew Clare is an English writer and translator of Mishima's novel, The Frolic of Beasts. This story appears here in English for the first time. That's all the time we have for Harper's Magazine this week. I'm Elizabeth Kane for Virginia Voice. Don't forget you can listen to this program anytime on demand at virginiavoice.org.

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1: Hello and welcome to this week's reading of the New Yorker Magazine. 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I'm Virginia Voice volunteer Anita Mergener, reading today from the August 10th, 2026 issue of the New Yorker. The following article or articles may contain some sensitive language that may not be suitable for all audiences, so listener's discretion is advised. We begin with an article entitled The Talk of the Town. About an hour into Dr. Anthony Fauci's appearance before a Senate committee last week, Senator Ron Johnson, Republican of Wisconsin, expressed skepticism about a passage in Fauci's personal diary regarding the early days of the coronavirus pandemic by Amy Davidson, Sorkin, Zach Helfand, John Alsop. Did you literally lie to your own diary? Johnson asked. For a second, Fauci almost seemed to laugh, and there was a glimpse of the public health official who had charmed much of the country during the pandemic with his air of amiable competence. But the moment passed. On the advice of counsel, I respectfully declined to answer based upon my rights under the Fifth Amendment to the Constitution. He repeated that line dozens of times in the course of 3 hours, looking more somber and reserved and, at the age of 85, notably older than he had 6.5 years ago when the world first became acquainted with the SARS-CoV-2 virus. Fauci's decision to take the Fifth was understandable. The hearing was engineered by Senator Rand Paul, who has accused the doctor of lying about the origins of COVID-19 in order to cover up his own supposed culpability and misdeeds. Fauci, in a brief opening statement, said that the senator had an unhinged obsession with me and had made slanderous comments. It was Paul's office that released Fauci's diary, more than 1,000 pages of notes, articles, and internet memes, which was apparently retrieved from a government computer at the behest of Robert F. Kennedy Jr., who now oversees the National Institute of Allergy and Infectious Diseases, where Fauci worked until 2022. A measure of Paul's approach is the title he gave the entries, Tony's Diary, in Barbie pink script with a heart dotting the letter I. Fauci led NIAID for 38 years and played a laudable life-saving role in combating both HIV/AIDS and COVID-19. But since his retirement, he has had to live with not only mockery — President Trump has called him an idiot, a phony, and a terrible athlete — but with death threats. In January 2025, President Biden preemptively pardoned Fauci for any federal crimes related to his public service during the prior 11 years, citing the possibility of unjustified and politically motivated prosecutions. But the pardon wouldn't protect him from a state prosecution or from any perjury charge that could be drummed up from his testimony now. In any event, Paul said that he would try to get Fauci charged with contempt of Congress. Yet Fauci's silence was a loss. Paul may have come at the matter with theatrics and ill will, but some of his questions in their most basic forms are worth exploring, because the debate about where the novel coronavirus came from is ongoing, divisive, and important. One scenario, which Fauci has favored, involves a naturally occurring jump from bats to humans, probably via some other species. Another postulates a lab leak, most likely from the Wuhan Institute of Virology in the Chinese city where COVID-19 first emerged. Some of the Wuhan lab's work involved developing new variants of coronaviruses. Embedded in the Fauci-Paul conflict is a genuine dispute over the definition and risks of what is called gain-of-function research. The Institute also received funding from NIAID via a subgrant from a nonprofit. According to NIAID, however, the coronaviruses that were the subject of that grant were not closely related to the one that caused the pandemic. Fauci, in his opening statement, noted that he had testified before or briefed Congress well over 200 times in his long career, including on COVID-19 and its origins. When he was confronted by Paul at a 2021 hearing, Fauci gave as good as he got. He may feel that he doesn't have much left to say, asked and answered. But he had a unique role in a traumatic mass experience that is still being felt and assessed. Paul isn't the only one who would like to hear more. From the beginning, after all, Fauci was an influential voice in the government response to the pandemic and in some ways served as its anchor. There are many aspects of the early days that seem unreal, surreal now. The mobile morgues in New York City, the daily banging of pots and pans, and the juncture in which Donald Trump treated Fauci as his brainy sidekick. That relationship inevitably turned bad as the president became impatient with the pandemic and demanded politicized boosterism from Fauci. If the diary entries are any indication, Fauci, in the middle of the pandemic, also savored his own press coverage and lionization. There are too many mentions of Julia Roberts and of Fauci bobblehead dolls. In the hearing, Senator Josh Hawley, Republican of Missouri, accused Fauci of being on a narcissistic power trip, which is the kind of journey that Hawley himself seems to relish. In Fauci's defense, idolatry is a group effort. Thousands of Americans were buying those bobbleheads, and someone had to publish the flattering articles he read with pleasure. Particularly after his split with Trump, Fauci became something of a politicized totem, for better or worse. Despite the near miracle of the vaccine, which became available in December 2020, there was much about the pandemic response that was far from perfect in both blue and red states. For example, why wasn't there an all-government effort to get schools reopened sooner and more consistently? There were reasonable concerns about infection and the impact on teachers and on vulnerable family members. Still, the cost of those closures have become more clear with each passing year. In the hearing, Senator Gary Peters, Democrat of Michigan, observed that it's tempting to turn one person into the scapegoat in a crisis for which hundreds of officials across two administrations were responsible. Paul ejected one of Fauci's lawyers. Senator Bernie Moreno of Ohio told a story about a woman who he said had been arrested for watching a middle school football game from mostly empty bleachers without a mask and punctuated it by snapping at Fauci. Who the F do you think you were for doing that? Watching Fauci as he sat listening was a reminder of how little anyone really knew back in 2020. Most of the world was fumbling and scared, and Fauci seemed to have some idea of what to do. But even acting on the best evidence available and with the best of intentions, there were times when he, too, must have been guessing. Realizing that truth would be a route toward not only better preparedness going forward, but also a more general granting of grace. If Fauci has regrets about the pandemic, he wouldn't be alone. Our next article is entitled Department of Nomenclature Identity Politics. Dan Sullivan doesn't want Dan Sullivan to be the senator for Alaska by John Alsop. Dan Sullivan is already the senator for Alaska and wants to keep it that way. He thinks that Dan Sullivan is trying to trick voters into thinking that he is Dan Sullivan as part of a plot to oust Dan Sullivan. To add some helpful initials, in May, Dan J. Sullivan, a retired teacher in Petersburg, Alaska, filed to run as a Republican against Dan S. Sullivan, the GOP incumbent in a Senate race that Democrats see as a promising pickup opportunity. The party's much-hyped candidate, Mary Peltola, previously won as Alaska's representative in the House. The top four candidates in the primary, which is on August 18th, will advance regardless of party. Dan S. and his allies claimed that Dan J. was a plant. Among other things, he had made very small donations to Peltola in the past, and he had initially asked to appear on the ballot as Dan S. Sullivan, a typo, according to Dan J. Smelling a rat, officials disqualified Dan J. But the courts soon overturned that decision. Dan J. insists that he is running in good faith. Even if he weren't, his lawyer argued, Candidates with an un-American and unsavory goal seek office all the time. Certainly, candidates have run against namesakes before and have faced cries of foul play. When JFK first stood for Congress in 1946, his campaign allegedly induced a Boston janitor named Joe Russo to join a field that also included Joe Russo, a popular councilman. More recently, there have been 3 Bob Fergusons, 2 Bob Bakers, and 2 Jerry Garcias, neither of them the late Grateful Dead frontman. Sometimes name clashes are clearly coincidental. When Dan S. Sullivan first ran for Senate in 2014, he appeared on the same ballot as Dan A. Sullivan, the mayor of Anchorage, who was running for lieutenant governor. In July, a correspondent reached Dan J. Sullivan over Zoom. Dan J. wore glasses, a fraying ball cap, and a light jacket. A pair of banjos and an octave mandolin hung on a wall behind him. He plays both instruments, plus guitar and fiddle. It was 7 a.m., and Dan J. had a busy day ahead. His nephew was in town, and they were planning to fish for trout. Dan J. is a third-generation Dan Sullivan, and one of 7 Dans in his family. They use nicknames to tell one another apart. Dan J. wouldn't disclose this. Some voters, it seemed, could use such an aid now. When Dan J. posted online about an interview he had done with a local public radio station, a commenter erroneously took him to task for voting to defund public media in the Senate. He is at least drawing attention. "I knew that my name recognition would get me immediate publicity," he said. "It has succeeded beyond my wildest hopes." To find out more about the importance of standing out in a crowded field, the correspondent wrote to Dan T. Sullivan, a marketing consultant based in Indiana, who specializes in search engine optimization, the magic art of helping businesses surface on Google. Dan T. replied almost instantly that the correspondent had found the right Dan Sullivan. Over the phone, Dan T. said that he regularly fields emails meant for sorted other Dan Sullivans. Pest control reports in Ohio, hotel receipts in Florida, the details of a Ferrari test track experience in the UK. Dan T. said that typically in business, you want to differentiate yourself with your name. In his own line of work, he could easily be mistaken for a Dan Sullivan who coaches entrepreneurs, or a Danny Sullivan who works at Google. If either of the Alaska Dan Sullivans were a client, Dan T. would advise them to emphasize the order in which their names appear on the ballot to make sure that voters know which is which. On a more philosophical note, he said he'd remind them that nobody's one thing, you're a lot more than what your name is. Dan J. Sullivan, on the other hand, said he believes that your name is your identity, for better or worse. He acknowledged that this had informed his decision to run against Dan S., but not in a dirty tricks kind of way. "There's a visceral tie that you have with someone who shares your name," he said. "As this person who has the same name as me is my representative and is making decisions that I don't think are necessarily moving our state forward, maybe it hangs on me a little harder than it does other people." Recently, Dan J.'s attention was directed to the 1886 governor's race in Tennessee, where 2 brothers, Alf and Bob Taylor, ran against each other. A cartoon at the time showed them side by side on stage, fiddling for votes. "That really tickled me," Dan J. said. "If we were going one-on-one with Dan Sullivan, I'm sure I could beat him in a fiddle contest." Our next article is entitled "The Pictures, Same River Thrice." In 1978, a Californian named Rob Moss, then 28, went on a 5-week float trip through the Grand Canyon with a bunch of fellow river rats by Nick Palmgarten. As an aspiring filmmaker, Moss brought along 2 cameras, a Sync Sound handheld, and a Bolex on a tripod he lashed to the stern of a dory, and later cut the footage, much of it of his friends naked on the sand and stone, into a short documentary called River Dogs. The idea was to memorialize a vanishing Eden and the end of his 5 years of vagabonding, working on rivers and paying no rent. This trip was a last hurrah. I considered the film to be like a cave painting, he said recently. I was commemorating our life, our deeds, as though it was a hunt. Moss was walking along another water course, the lock, the stream in the ravine, at the north end of Central Park. He had just spent a day scouting at Mount Sinai Hospital for a documentary that he was planning about its neurosurgery department, and he was getting a gulp of greenery before dinner. He is now, at 76, a film professor and former department chair at Harvard, and is a half century and more than a dozen films removed from that restless seeker wearing no pants in the big ditch. Still, he has a serene aspect that one might guess is the ripening of that rudderless youth or of what he learned from his subsequent films about its expiration. 20 years after River Dogs, he made The Same River Twice, a feature-length update, combining a lot of the 1978 footage with fresh film following five of his River Dogs as they navigate the banalities and indignities of middle age. This film attracted a keen fan base. The past-present juxtapositions of bodies, circumstances, attitudes, and even film stock made for a sly and poignant ode to, or lament over, time's passage. The lives had layers like the geological strata of the canyon's walls. 8 years ago, Moss returned to those waters a third time. His new movie, The Bend in the River, again repurposes the old footage and incorporates new material featuring the same friends now on the crest of old age. The years are not solely unkind. The Bend in the River is being screened at Film Forum this month. Moss would love the trilogy to be shown together. Each film is about the view from there, which was then the view from here, he said. He wouldn't run them chronologically. He would show The Same River Twice, then River Dogs, then The Bend in the River. The ravine on this evening was as verdant as the Grand Canyon hundreds of millions of years ago, when it consisted of coastal lowland and swamp. Moss mentioned another film he had made called Containment. It was about the difficulty of containing nuclear materials for time frames longer than anyone can imagine, he said. While he was filming, the Fukushima accident occurred, and 2 years later he went to Japan. Everything was covered in this nuclear dust, a coat of cesium and strontium. It didn't change the color of the vegetation, but it made it the exquisite beauty of it more poignant. That's what this color green reminds me of. When Moss was 17 at Palisades High School in Los Angeles, his brother was drafted and sent to Vietnam. Moss graduated early and began traveling, getting as far as Afghanistan before abandoning a vague plan to go to Vietnam to find his brother. Instead, he went to college at UC Berkeley. It was 1968. After I graduated, I felt that my job was to work against whatever ambitions I had accrued in my first 22 years, Moss said. Ambition was the handmaiden of the status quo. So began the untethered era, whose end he celebrated in River Dogs. With an old summer camp friend, Barry Wasserman, he hitchhiked across the Sahara, south to north, then visited Paris, where he made his first film, A Day in the Life piece. It was this diaristic impulse, the urge to film the things around you. How do you know where you are? A lot of his friends were working as river guides then. While hitchhiking in Arizona, he saw a photo of a boat hitting a giant wave, which spurred him to find his way onto a rafting trip with Martin Litton, the great riverman of the Colorado. I want to do that, Moss thought. So for 5 years he did. In Mexico, California, Utah, Oregon, Idaho, British Columbia, and the Grand Canyon. Then it stopped being satisfying enough, he said. I wasn't learning anything new. Grad school, marriage, career, rent. Near where Locke empties into the Harlem Mere, a long-haired child unaccompanied by an adult bounded along the bank with a fly rod. I just caught a nice largemouth, the kid said. Moss paused to watch as an oak catkin blew down and nestled in his hair. Our next article is entitled The Future, Made in China. Beijing is competing with the U.S. for tech supremacy. Who wins will have huge political implications, by Ivan Osnos, Jen Wagner. Kai-Fu Lee, the CEO of the artificial intelligence company O1AI, lives in a mirrored high-rise in Beijing, near a procession of landmarks that emperors considered the center of the cosmos. Lee takes early meetings at a nearby hotel that could be in any country, except that the room service is delivered by robots, painted in the livery of butlers and maids. State propaganda hails these robots as emblems of China's ascent. In the hallway, most people sidestep them with the kind of indifference usually reserved for a Roomba. Over breakfast one recent morning, Lee, wearing a white polo shirt and rimless glasses, spoke about the future with an air of sanguine curiosity. He was born in Taiwan in 1961 and built his career by following the moving frontier of opportunity. He got a degree in computer science from Columbia in the 80s and went on to Carnegie Mellon to study the fledgling field of AI, which he described back then as a most promising science that would be men's final step to understand themselves. He ran speech recognition at Apple and in 1992 appeared on Good Morning America to show off a prototype computer that used voice commands to record the news on a VCR. The host, Joan London, marveled, "It's almost going to be like a friend." During a stint at Microsoft, he recalls he urged Bill Gates to buy an ambitious startup called Google, but Gates declined. Lee later became the head of Google in China. Lee moved to investing in 2009 and planned to focus on both China and the United States, but eventually he closed his American office. "It's two different universes now," he told me. "The countries have diverged not only over such long-standing issues as trade, Taiwan, human rights, and espionage, but also increasingly over the politics of technology." As Lee has noted, the Obama administration released the federal government's first major plan for the AI age in 2016, but it barely registered. It came out a few days after the Access Hollywood tape detonated in the presidential campaign. When Donald Trump took office, he scrapped the plan and entrusted AI strategy largely to Silicon Valley. When China's government issued its own AI plan soon afterward, it was dense with turgid Communist Party jargon, but it also laid out a vast industrial policy covering applications ranging from agriculture to policing that promised major breakthroughs by 2025 and world-leading status by 2030. Lee called it an all-hands-on-deck approach to national innovation. For a long time, China looked west for visions of the future. These days, it favors its own. The Chinese car company BYD recently surpassed Tesla as the world's largest maker of electric vehicles. A popular clip shows Tesla's CEO, Elon Musk, being asked in 2011 about competition from BYD, which was known then mainly for a boxy, undersized sedan. Musk laughed and said, "Have you seen their car?" 15 years later, China has more than 100 automakers competing for customers with such extravagant features as in-car karaoke, mechanical foot massagers, and video headlights that can project drive-in movies. Lee, whose social media posts have attracted more than 50 million followers, has a striking forecast for the two countries in which he has prospered. In his book, AI Superpowers, published in 2018, he predicts a new world order with waves of technology that will soon wash over the global economy and tilt the geopolitical landscape toward China. That kind of prophecy suits the official mood in Beijing, where Xi Jinping, the president and the general secretary of the Communist Party, calls technology the main battlefield of international competition and bluntly asserts that the East is rising and the West is declining. In July, the Chinese firm Moonshot released an AI model that performed comparably to its American competitors at a fraction of the cost. Microchip stocks plunged on fears that China will dominate AI, much as it now dominates hardware. China produces at least 70% of the world's drones, electrical vehicles, lithium-ion batteries, and solar cells. It deploys more industrial robots than the rest of the world combined. And in medicine, it has surpassed the United States in the number of registered clinical trials. Its shipbuilding capacity is roughly 200 times that of the U.S., and some observers in Washington worry that American stockpiles of munitions would not match China's in a war over Taiwan. Both countries are uneasily preoccupied with their trajectory these days. While the U.S. worries about whether it can continue a century of dominance, China is eager to restore its historical eminence after 200 years of what the party sees as anomalous poverty. Zhu Bo, a retired senior colonel in the People's Liberation Army who is now a fellow at Tsinghua University, told me, "Common sense says countries rise and fall in cycles, but Americans, in his view, have lost that historical awareness. They have been so strong for so long that every American believes, 'I'm a member of the strongest nation on earth,'" he said. The Chinese are no less convinced of their ascendancy. A European diplomat who has attended meetings with Xi and his advisors told me, "They're feeling like the champions of the world. They think they can contend with anybody." A decade ago, few people in Beijing would have predicted that China would challenge the U.S. anytime soon. China's decades-long economic boom was slowing, and the government's chokehold on free thought was sending ambitious people abroad. In those days, an American in China who raised the merits of the two countries was likely to have a catechistic exchange. You'd note that China was growing powerful. Your acquaintance would reply, "Not as powerful as America." The Chinese establishment has abandoned that view in stages. When Brexit was approved in 2016, the West seemed to be turning inward. The fight over COVID-19 vaccines provided a signal that the U.S. was splintering. The storming of the Capitol offered another. After Trump returned to the White House, his administration declared, "The days of the United States propping up the entire world order like Atlas are over." His aide, Stephen Miller, spoke instead of an international order governed by force, adding, "These are the iron laws of the world that have existed since the beginning of time." In Beijing, a think tank at Renmin University recently published an assessment titled "Thank Trump," which wryly hailed his efforts to hasten the twilight of an empire by undermining America's alliances, civil service, scientific institutions, and democratic credibility. In the past 2 years, the international approval rating of the U.S. has dropped nearly 40 points, according to a worldwide survey by the Alliance of Democracies. In multiple polls, China now rates higher than the U.S. For China, America's retreat comes just as decades of state investment, industrial policy, and diplomatic planning are paying off. It would be foolhardy to entirely trust China's official statistics, as the economist Zhao Shunwen once told an audience in D.C., the official growth rate will always be around 5%. But the change is plainly visible. In two decades, China has gone from producing about half as much electricity as the U.S. to generating more than twice as much at far lower prices. In 2023, it installed more solar power than America has installed in its entire history. Meanwhile, Trump re-embraced fossil fuels in what the historian Timothy Snyder called superpower suicide in perhaps the most basic form. Trump has promised for years that he would stop China from raping our country through unfair trade practices. On Liberation Day in April 2025, he unveiled a program of sweeping tariffs. Treasury Secretary Scott Bessent predicted that Beijing would quickly submit, saying that his counterparts were playing with a pair of twos. Instead, China retaliated by restricting exports of rare earth and high-powered magnets. Within weeks, Ford was forced to suspend production of Explorers at its plant in Chicago, and automakers were pleading for a deal. Since then, China has not only retained its position as the world's largest trading nation, it also achieved a record trade surplus of $1.2 trillion as it redirected its exports away from the U.S. In 2001, 4 out of 5 countries traded more with America than with China. By 2023, the map had reversed. 7 in 10 trade more with China. For the moment, China's rulers have avoided overtly antagonizing America because they believe that even in decline, it remains uniquely dangerous. After Trump's interventions in Venezuela and Iran and his threats to Canada and Greenland, the Beijing Daily, a Communist Party mouthpiece, wrote that the U.S. was dragging the world back to a dark age of plunder and division through superior military might. But that bluster obscures a colder calculation. Chinese leaders believe that Trump's struggle to dominate the world is actually aiding China. Rush Doshi, a professor at Georgetown and a China specialist at the Council on Foreign Relations, sees in Trump's pursuit of territorial control a recurring historical error. In the 18th century, while Russia fixated on conquering Eurasia, Britain developed a steam engine. In the 19th and 20th centuries, while Europeans fought over Africa, Americans mastered the assembly line. Today, while the U.S. tries to govern Venezuela and hobble Iran and Cuba, China is focused on winning the technologies of the future, Doshi said. If the U.S. were to lose the competition over the next wave of industries, including AI, biotech, and robotics, as it lost the ones over solar panels, batteries, and electric vehicles, it would irreversibly change the balance of power. What kind of world does China imagine? A preview of sorts is provided by its Belt and Road Initiative, which, since 2013, has directed about $1 trillion into scores of countries building highways, hospitals, mines, ports, and smart cities equipped with Chinese technology. To China, Doshi said, autocracies are considered perfectly legitimate, and technology is used to strengthen them. China increasingly says to autocrats, "Would you like to stay in power? I can help you with that." In Nepal, where newly installed facial recognition systems have been deployed against activists, a photograph from a security headquarters showed a wall of video feeds above a sign that reads, "With compliments of the Ministry of Public Security of China." But the clearest indication of Beijing's global vision may be the current state of China itself. A country tends to create an external order that looks a lot like its internal order, Doshi said. China doesn't want you to think too hard about what its ascendance will mean for the world. They want to show you the edge of the future. They have two messages they want to sell everybody. One is, "We are inevitable." And the other one is, "Don't worry." Beijing is quieter than when I lived there from 2005 to 2013. The vehicles, many of which are electric now, move silently through the streets. And in any case, the residents have fewer reasons to go out. China has the world's busiest e-commerce market, and there isn't much that can't be delivered on the back of a scooter. All day long, people scan each other's QR codes to swap cash on such digital payment systems as WeChat and Alipay, feeding the algorithms an ever more intricate portrait of their movements and preferences. There's an awkward serenity to life in the capital of a high-tech one-party state. This is one of the safest places in the world if you're not a dissident, the European diplomat told me. More than a decade into Xi Jinping's campaign to remove unwelcome figures from the party, the military and the business elite, the purges have circled back to the highest ranks. People used to say that the purges evoked an old Chinese saying, "Kill the chickens to scare the monkeys." Now they say that Xi is just killing the monkeys. One gets oddly accustomed to vanishing acquaintances. Since charges can stay secret for years, a person may simply disappear into thin air, the diplomat said, adding that it is regarded as a byproduct of social maintenance. The big priority here is the party machine. People come second. China's leaders have long believed that technology can help the state overcome the disorder of human affairs. Xi, who has borrowed Stalin's image of ideological tools as engineers of the human soul, has expanded the government's reach into private life in the name of promoting civilized behavior. In the southern city of Guangzhou, AI is helping discipline residents who fail to separate food waste from regular trash by posting their photos to the Exposure Station, a digital screen near trash bins. Other cities use similar systems to expose litterers, jaywalkers, and spitters. Businesses are taking up the effort, too. At an expo of AI-enabled products in Beijing, I came upon a tall white kiosk made by Langxin, a company that applies AI to psychology. The machine was marked Emotion Recognition Training Enhancement System. I stood in front of a camera for an assessment of micro gestures in my face, and the screen produced a pie chart labeled positive and negative proportions. It informed me that I possess 76.67% positive emotion and 23.33% negative emotion. My negative feelings, it turned out, included 13.33% fear and 6.67% rage. Langxin markets similar products for teachers, including the Comprehensive Risk Early Warning System, which scans students for signs of disruptive behavior by combining data from classes, dormitories, spending, and psychological records. It assigns each pupil an alert level of red, yellow, or blue. Police have more powerful options. At a trade fair in Beijing, another company marketed software that scans vital signs from a distance and purports to make a personality assessment in 15 seconds, including emotional stability and behavioral tendencies. AI has rapidly settled into Chinese work and life. People in China often regard technology with less wariness than Americans do because living standards have improved so dramatically in the computing era. In the 1970s, more than 70% of the population worked in agriculture. Today, that figure is less than 25%. Kai-Fu Li, the investor, suggested that the Chinese had also been culturally primed for this kind of technology. For Americans, always listening is a scary thing, he said. In China, cameras already cover just about every square inch of occupied space. Li touted new software from his company, which allowed him to record every office meeting and analyze the audio with such prompts as, "Of the projects I think are going well, which ones really aren't?" The software also tracks verbal commitments in a log called the Promise Ledger so that staff can be held accountable during performance reviews. I asked if his recordings made anyone less willing to take on commitments. "There is perhaps some chilling effect," he said, "but in China not so much, because people always assume the boss is powerful and has a right to listen." He added, "It's a self-selection process. Those who don't like it won't join my company." On the south side of Beijing, I visited China's most famous auto plant, the Hyper Factory, a campus the size of 100 soccer fields that was built in 14 months. It belongs to Xiaomi, a company that made its name selling smartphones and household goods, such as electric toothbrushes and frying pans, before entering the car business. In the lobby, I found a delegation of Chinese visitors unfurling a hammer and sickle flag for a group portrait. Beyond them was a busy Starbucks counter. Suspended from wires overhead, a sports car was poised as if racing around a Mobius strip, meant to evoke the unending pursuit of improvement. A guide herded us onto golf carts and drove us into a cavernous sight, with so few visible workers that one could be forgiven for thinking that it was a national holiday. The cars are built by some 700 robots, packed together in intricate, choreographed formations, controlled by thick bundles of wires. Fresh parts arrive aboard 127 autonomous carts, which bleat, "Make way!" at humans who wander into their path. According to the company, a finished car rolls off the line every 76 seconds. At the end of the tour, I was directed to a track where a driver waited in a bright yellow Zomi SU7 Ultra. I climbed into the passenger seat. He smiled, said, 3, 2, 1, and jammed the pedal down. I hadn't focused on the details of what we were doing, which was probably a mistake. The car burst forward with the kind of momentum one rarely experiences without jet propulsion. As I learned later, the SU7 Ultra has 1,548 horsepower and goes from 0 to 60 in less than 2 seconds, faster than a Ferrari. I was pressed into my seat and a wave of queasiness surged in my chest. As we rounded a curve and burst down a straightaway, I kept my eyes on the horizon and wondered if my life insurance policy was in order. The driver gamely offered another lap, but I waved it off. It is not an accident that the factory was built within easy reach of Beijing's luxury hotel district rather than in the hinterlands. It is an attraction for foreigners and for lucky locals who win a lottery to visit. Travel companies have been leading tech tours of China's most impressive industrial sites, offering rides on what they hype as the world's fastest train, access to AI glasses, and coffee breaks during which you can watch a drone descend with your latte. A succession of Western influencers, investors, and commentators have duly posted awestruck images of bridges and train stations, feeding into such genres as infrastructure porn and China maxing. Their perceptions are shaped by relentless marketing and propaganda. On the afternoon that I toured the Hyperfactory, the robots were stalled for adjustments, but the guide rarely paused for more than a few seconds before pointing out the 700-ton die-casting machine or the rapid-fire X-ray system that tests whether a cast is a minute fraction off spec. But there are real strengths along with the hype. Jim Farley, the CEO of Ford, recently visited car factories in China and described its automotive progress as the most humbling thing I have ever seen. Chinese leaders seem to be betting that by speeding toward the future, they can outrun the mistakes of the recent past. Across the country, cities are punctuated by Yanwulou, or rotten tail buildings. Concrete shells of unfinished towers and villas whose developers ran out of money. For years, local officials encouraged excess construction because it financed infrastructure, boosted growth, and earned them promotions. Developers sold homes to the public before they were even built. But the property market started to collapse in 2021, eventually slashing sales of new housing by half. And China was left with an estimated 90 million empty homes, enough to house the population of Russia. After bankrupt developers abandoned the rotten tail buildings, a few of the scrappiest buyers made do. They moved into the unfinished shells and took to cooking over coal stoves and hauling water up the stairs. China now contains a series of parallel economies. Alongside the wreckage of the property crash and the thriving hive of new technologies, there are legions of university graduates who trained for traditional white-collar jobs but entered a labor market increasingly geared toward high-tech manufacturing. The official rate of youth unemployment rose about 21% before the government changed the way it reports the figure. A study of Chinese public opinion published last year by researchers at Stanford and Harvard offered a rare in-depth look at local attitudes and found a pronounced swing from optimism to pessimism. The share of citizens who expect their standard of living to improve has dropped to about 28%, roughly half of what it was earlier this century. Zhu Jiyuan, an influential writer, has called this a profoundly confused era, marked by an economic downturn, the uncertainty of international geopolitics, and the enormous impact of AI all at once. Last fall, government censors launched a campaign against excessively pessimistic sentiment online, including comments such as hard work is useless. One morning, I wandered over to the house where I used to live in Beijing and was surprised to find the front door wide open. The place was vacant, but people were bustling in and out. By chance, I had arrived as rental agents were taking photos, hoping to find a tenant and collect a commission. I was struck by the number of agents competing over a two-bedroom rental, a totem of the hyper-competition that prevails in China's industries. A real estate agent in a gray windbreaker approached me carrying a scooter helmet. He was sorry to learn that I was not a potential customer, but eager to chat. He spoke English with the earnest formality of someone who has worked hard to learn a language that he rarely has the chance to use. He had adopted the name John, and he peppered his comments with English aphorisms. When I asked how business was going, he said, "Hard, but every coin has two sides." He was candid about the strains of his profession. The truth was, he hadn't earned a commission in 4 months. A lot of real estate agents were bankrupt. Under 20% are earning money, he said. John was 47 and divorced with a daughter in college. His father and his older sister were helping him pay for food. "It sucks for me at my age," he said. "I still want to find love, but it's really difficult." He had gone on dates, but nothing had worked out. "I think one reason is I don't have enough money," he said. "If I'm a tycoon, they would want to communicate with me." Hoping to reassure him, I said that he seemed to have a good heart. John smiled and straightened up. He had another aphorism at hand. "Life is not easy, but we don't know what will happen tomorrow." China's desire to engineer the future has long been entwined with its anxiety about the West. In 1872, during the Qing Dynasty, Governor General Li Hongzhang wrote bitterly of a change not seen in 3,000 years. Westerners, relying on their advanced guns, cannons, and steamships, have been able to run rampant on Chinese soil. China had started casting iron a millennium or so before Europe, but it had grown complacent. Now, he declared, it was time to learn the superior skills of the barbarians in order to control the barbarians. But the empire resisted efforts to modernize, and China's reformers fled into exile. In 1902, one of the leaders of the reform effort, Liang Qichao, published The Future of New China, a novel that imagined the country decades later, with a constitution, a parliament, and such technological prestige that students flocked there from abroad. When Mao Zedong came to power in 1949, he had other ideas. "Politics and technology must be unified," he declared. It was a disastrous union. Mao's great leap forward, a delusional attempt to vault China past Britain in just 15 years, produced the worst famine in history, killing an estimated 45 million people. Beginning in the late 70s, the illusion of social engineering created another disaster. The party adopted the goal of reaching annual incomes of $800 to $1,000 per capita. To get there, it reasoned, it would have to manage the growth of the population. A Chinese rocket scientist named Zhang Jian helped lead a mission to chart the right path using the nation's most advanced computers. He and his team concluded that the key to the entire problem was to limit each family to one child. It was a radical idea, but Zhang and the group were persuasive. They presented their findings in printed graphs and figures when many experts were still working by abacus and pocket calculator. Susan Greenhalgh, an anthropologist and the author of Just One Child, writes that the engineers were enclosing everything in a black box that got labeled science, though the policy rested on unexamined political judgment about the role of government, the sanctity of the human body, and the boundaries of private life. It was also wrong. As Greenhalgh wrote, the engineers had stitched together patchy data and extrapolated it to two decimal points with false precision. Most of all, they were accustomed to dealing with inanimate objects rather than the mess of human society, and they dismissed warnings from social scientists about the consequences: rapid population aging, labor and military shortages, and the brutal necessity of enforcing the law. In the next 35 years, the one-child policy led to the sterilization of nearly 200 million citizens and to more than 300 million abortions. By the time China dropped the policy in 2015, it had also produced an economic fiasco, shrinking the pool of available workers and acculturating the country to single-child families. The number of children born in China has fallen by almost two-thirds since 1987. Last year, there were fewer than 8 million births, resulting in the lowest rate since records began in 1949. Though America's birth rate has also fallen to 1.6 births per woman in 2024, China's problem is much more severe. Its fertility rate is now one birth per woman. To reverse the decline, China has offered child care coverage, tax breaks, housing incentives, and fertility treatment subsidies. None of it has worked. Maternity wards and kindergartens are closing. Emma Zhang, a Yale sociologist who studies fertility patterns, visited China last year and was startled that young people often asked why she had decided to have children. She concluded that the real barrier is not the cost of raising children. Rather, it is the conviction that parenthood no longer makes sense in a future that feels uncertain and unworthy of investment. None of these repercussions have shaken the party's belief in the transformative power of engineering. In the past decade, Xi has taken to describing the historical moment with a pointed phrase, "Great changes unseen in a century." He is echoing 1872, but with a difference. Back then, the unseen changes were the new strengths of the West. Today, Xi is calling to exploit the West's weaknesses. In 1978, just as Deng Xiaoping was setting China on the course of reforms, an aspiring scientist named Yi Rao started college. Chinese science was severely underfunded in those years. Even the disposable plastic tips on the ends of pipettes were nearly impossible for lab workers to get. But Rao knew Chinese scientists in the U.S. who agreed to scrounge them from the trash and send them back. "We could use them many more times," Rao said. Chinese leaders were determined to catch up with and surpass advanced countries in science, and three things mattered above all: talent, money, and infrastructure. To train talent, they sent students abroad. Within a decade, the number of Chinese students in the U.S. had grown tenfold. In 1985, Rao moved to San Francisco to study neuroscience and noted that an ordinary kitchen counter was made of better material than any research bench in China, he said. "How could I imagine I'd ever come back?" But in the mid-2000s, when he was a professor at Northwestern, he was offered a job as the dean of Peking University's School of Life Sciences. China was luring scientists back with patriotic appeals and the promise of transforming the nation's scientific prospects. Rao agreed, but he had limited expectations. He recalls that nobody at the university had even published a paper in a top international scientific journal. Professors gave jobs to poorly qualified friends and protégés, and academic fraud was common. Chinese biotech produced little more than cheap generic drugs. Rao took over and replaced required courses in botany and zoology with genetics and molecular biology. A turning point arrived in 2015 when China began overhauling its drug safety laws to meet international standards, allowing local biotech companies to get lucrative foreign contracts. Scientific talent had started to return, drawn by generous lab funding and signing bonuses that could exceed $150,000. Then tensions with the U.S. exploded. In 2018, Trump started a trade war, and his Department of Justice created the China Initiative to root out espionage and trade theft, which targeted more than 100 scientists and others of Chinese descent. In ways that outsiders did not fully appreciate, Trump tipped the balance of an international Chinese political debate. The private sector was ascendant, and the influential billionaire Jack Ma was arguing that a university education was overrated. He said, "Basically, intellectuals don't produce anything," Rao told me. "China's economy has done well by copying from the West. So why should we put more funding into original research?" But once Trump came in, that side completely collapsed. In 2020, the party's Central Committee established scientific and technological self-reliance as a paramount goal, and last year, funding for exploratory basic research hit a record 7% of the nation's R&D budget. The effects were startling. By 2024, China had outstripped the U.S. in the number of clinical trials. Recruiting test subjects there can take less than half the time, and trials cost an estimated 40% less. That fall, an experimental cancer drug from the Chinese firm Akeso outperformed Keytruda, a gold standard therapy made by American pharma giant Merck. Early this year, after the Trump administration slashed funding to American federal and academic scientific studies, the Chinese government announced another 10% increase in funding for science and technology. China has overtaken

by American pharma giant Merck. Early this year, after the Trump administration slashed funding to American federal and academic scientific studies, the Chinese government announced another 10% increase in funding for science and technology. China has overtaken both the U.S. and the European Union in publishing influential research papers, measured by how often they are cited by others. Chinese biotech firms now generate nearly a third of the world's new drug candidates, almost matching the U.S. People in Washington are worried that biotech is the next EVs, an American executive told me. We've scared all of this effing talent back to China. If you look at the guys who are doing this, they used to work for Western pharma giants, or they were running a top university department somewhere. A report by researchers at Princeton, Harvard, and MIT identified almost 20,000 scientists of Chinese descent who left America between 2010 and 2021. The Canadian scholar David Zweig, who has studied the exodus, told me that at Westlake University, a new Chinese research institute, there are approximately 100 new labs set up by returnees, and probably 80% of them are from the United States, he said. First, it was because they felt alienated. Then, the money dried up. I visited Yirao recently and met him on the top floor of an academic complex in a corner office overlooking a lake. He showed me a lab filled with world-class equipment available to student researchers. I have to keep telling them what luxury they are living in, he said. I asked Rao about the effects of Trump's cuts to science. It's very stupid, he said. Invention doesn't come out of the blue. He gave an example. If the U.S. reduces funding for cancer research, it would not be natural that China might invent a cancer vaccine before the U.S. Rao is candid about the enduring problems facing Chinese science and tech. For instance, China has never mastered the ultra-precise manufacturing required for commercial jet engines or the highest-performing microchips. He dismisses 30% of the country's biological papers as garbage and says that another 50% represent incremental findings rather than 0-to-1 breakthroughs. For now, he says, China excels mostly in the progress from 2 to 100, but he thinks that the standard will improve. If China becomes known as the place that develops cancer cures, things will be different in a fundamental way. The current world order was built by a group of geniuses, mainly in the U.S., who hailed from Europe, Rao said. If Trump had maintained that order effectively, China would find it very hard to get through. Trump really helped us. Many of Beijing's tech companies are in the Zhongguanzhou district, a cluster of office complexes set on land that, during the imperial era, served as a burial ground for palace eunuchs. For a generation, Zhongguanzhou has evolved with each passing fashion and tech. These days, advertisements for AI products are rapidly replacing washed-out ads for the metaverse. Unfortunately, that's all the time that we have for this week's reading of the New Yorker magazine. I was not able to finish the article. The New Yorker airs every Saturday at 12:30 p.m., every Sunday at 4 a.m., and is also available anytime on demand at virginiavoice.org. I'm Anita Mergener for the Virginia Voice, and this reading of the New Yorker was brought to you through the generous support of Magster.com.

moral problems, and he routed the infidels who dared to show their faces at the Socratic Club. He had a far more objective cause for self-admiration, and far more reason to fear that he would come to trust too much in his own powers of argument and persuasion. He was now in a double bind indeed, his humility endangered and his faith weakened by every successful foray into the realm of apologetics. I have said that all these concerns are important insofar as apologetics were still required. But were they still required? How important are arguments for the Christian faith? It seems almost certain that at some point in these dark years, Lewis remembered how he himself had become a Christian. Argument played a role, to be sure, but a largely preparatory one. Arguments had cleared away many of his philosophical objections to Christianity. But even when those objections disappeared, he could not move forward into actual belief, first theistic and then specifically Christian belief, until he had acquired a positive vision of a story that he could inhabit. It is vital to remember that it was that long night's talk with Tolkien and Dyson that made all the difference to him, the talk that revealed to him the true nature of myth and the place of the gospel narrative in the world of mythological stories. He became a Christian not through accepting a particular set of arguments, but through learning to read a story the right way. And maybe others could move closer to Christian belief by the same path. Of course, we cannot know whether such thoughts were on Lewis's mind as he began, or resumed, his story about the Pevensey children. Perhaps it began as no more than an exercise in the E. Nesbitt mold, in which a family of children encounter unexpected supernatural powers. Or perhaps in that first imagined picture of a faun carrying an umbrella and parcels in a snowy wood, theological implications could already be discerned. No one now can say. But I think we can begin to approach this question properly by taking a long way around it, by considering some of the ideas that dominate the one work of fiction that Lewis wrote after he finished the Narnia books, Till We Have Faces. The novel is set in a pagan world, some obscure land at the edges of the influence of Greek culture, where the central god Unget is a disturbing version of Aphrodite. Not Aphrodite as a bright Olympian goddess, but Aphrodite as a dark god of the blood. The theme is sexuality as compulsion, as force, as the power that brings forth our birth in blood and pain. There is also a god of the gray mountain overlooking the city of Gloam, and the sacred stories say that that god is Unget's son. The novel's protagonist, a woman named Oriol, first a princess and then queen of Gloam, cherishes a long and detailed complaint against the gods. Indeed, the first 4/5 of the book simply are that complaint, or at least what Oriol thought her complaint was, until the gods grant her a vision in which she recognizes her complaint for what it really is. She wishes to be heard. She desires to make her charge before competent authorities. She wants judgment. Every day during term, Lewis attended chapel at Magdalen, where the service of morning prayer was read from the Book of Common Prayer, and in that way he went through the whole of the Psalms many times. He certainly knew the entire Psalter by heart. One of the themes he noticed, and indeed found important enough to make the topic of the first chapter of his book Reflections on the Psalms, was the theme of desiring judgment. Give sentence with me, O Lord, according to my righteousness, and according to the innocency that is in me. Psalm 7:8. This is the plea of Oriol. At other times, she sounds like Jeremiah. Righteous art thou, O Lord, when I plead with thee, yet let me talk with thee of thy judgments. But then, near her story's end, utterly embittered, she no longer acknowledges even ritually the justice or righteousness of her gods. She had begged them for a sign to tell her whether her sister Psyche, who claimed to be the bride of the god of the gray mountain, was truthful or mad or deceived. They gave her no sign, or no unambiguous sign. And the lives of both sisters were, by Oriol's actions, thereby destroyed. Thus the complaint, I say, therefore, that there is no creature, toad, scorpion, or serpent, so noxious to man as the gods. Let them answer my charge if they can.
The gods hear her complaint, but, and this is the key moment of the story, Orul also hears her complaint. That is, she hears it for what it really is, a cry of frustrated possessive love, a cry of one who wants to keep her beloved sister for herself. The details of her misbegotten twisted love are not important here. What matters to us at this moment is the light this scene sheds on the power and the poverty of words. Orwell spent a long time writing her book, and Till We Have Faces is her book, detailing every last jot and tittle of her anti-theistic tirade. She amassed the evidence with great care. She shaped her narrative with passionate skill. But what was revealed to her when she actually stood before the otherworldly court, where she was constrained or empowered, depending on how you look at it, to deliver her true complaint and her true complaint only, was that the greater purpose of her word shaping had been to hide the truth of her character from herself. Even more than she wanted to accuse the gods, she wanted to excuse herself. And so in that court, she does precisely that. She is shocked and appalled to discover on that stage what she had so carefully hidden behind the impressive edifice of her long-crafted prosecutorial address. Remembering later that moment of revelation, she also remembers her tutor, that philosophical Greek called the fox, and that is what leads her to this passage. Lightly men talk of saying what they mean. Often when he was teaching me to write in Greek, the fox would say, "Child, to say the very thing you really mean, the whole of it, nothing more or less or other than what you really mean, that's the whole art and joy of words." A glib saying. When the time comes to you, at which you will be forced at last to utter the speech which has lain at the center of your soul for years, which you have all that time, idiot-like, been saying over and over, you'll not talk about joy of words. I saw well why the gods do not speak to us openly, nor let us answer. Till that word can be dug out of us, why should they hear the babble we think we mean? The fox, who is among the dead who thronged that dark courtroom, does not hear her say this, but having heard her speech, he realizes what he has done and accuses himself more strongly than she could accuse him. "Send me away, Minos, even to Tartarus, if Tartarus can cure glibness. I made her think that a prattle of maxims could do, all thin and clear as water, for of course water's good, and it didn't cost much, not where I grew up. So I fed her on words." Anyone who thinks this is merely a critique of Greek philosophy or cheap rationalism has, I believe, misunderstood the passage, for it is equally a critique of Christian apologetics. The emptiness of the fox's words is scarcely greater than the emptiness of the apologist's words. No doubt what Lewis had written and said as a defender of the Christian faith was truer than what the fox had taught Orwell, indeed far truer, but it had the defect of being in words, and it is easy to forget that even true words bear the limitations of all language. They are inevitably thin and clear as water. Objections to Christianity, so we may extend the lesson of this story, are phrased in words, but that does not mean that they really are a matter of language and analysis and argument. Words are tokens of the will. If something stronger than language were available, then we would use it. But by the same token, words in defense of Christianity miss the mark as well. They are a translation into the dispassionate language of argument of something that resides far deeper in the caverns of volition, of commitment. Perhaps this is why St. Francis, so the story goes, instructed his followers to preach the gospel always, using words if necessary. It is not simply and straightforwardly wrong to make arguments in defense of the Christian faith, but it is a relatively superficial activity. It fails to address the core issues. A Christian who participates in a Socratic debate about Christianity, one conducted at the level of argument and counter-argument as though what is at stake is simply figuring out what propositions to assent to, could be said to be falsifying the spiritual situation or allowing it to be falsified. After all, an apologist for Christianity, to some degree at least, commits himself or herself to answering questions that Jesus himself consistently refused to answer. Here again,
We should recall Lewis's frequent emphasis on the problems that arise when our curiosity exceeds our faithfulness. Here again, we should remember Jesus' reply to Peter's question about the fate of another disciple. What is that to thee? Follow thou me. But strange to say, there is a kind of language that, if it does not avoid such superficiality, nevertheless shows an awareness of that danger and in a sense can point beyond itself. I refer to the language of stories, perhaps especially the language of fantasy and fairy tale. Sometimes fairy stories may say best what's to be said. I am not quite sure, Lewis wrote in 1952, when most of the Narnia books were done, what made me, in a particular year of my life, feel that not only a fairy tale, but a fairy tale addressed to children was exactly what I must write or burst. But he has a guess. Partly, I think, the reason is that this form permits or compels you to leave out things I wanted to leave out. It compels you to throw all the force of a book into what was done and said. It checks what a kind but discerning critic called the expository demon in me. According to Green and Hooper, the kind but discerning critic was Barfield, but I do not know which of Lewis's books he would have been referring to. Presumably not the ones such as Mere Christianity, which were supposed to be expository. More likely the fiction, which is indeed marred at times by a tendency to explain what should simply be shown. But the fairy tale for children simply will not allow that demon in the door. As Lewis puts it elsewhere, a list of that genre's features would include its severe restraints on description, its flexible traditionalism, its inflexible hostility to all analysis, digression, reflections, and gas. And what is the name of the demon that brings analysis, digression, reflections, and gas? Why, he is the apologist, the one sometimes called defender of the faith. The difference between the complaint that Orwell wants to utter and the one that pours forth from her when she gets her day in court is simple. The former is a self-justifying fiction. The latter is her true cri de coeur, the speech which has lain at the center of her soul for years. But if this sharp distinction reveals the real character of the unbeliever, the one trapped by a lifetime of self-deception, should not a similar difference, or rather a mirror image of it, lie at the heart of the believer's life? I have noted Lewis's insistence that God is about the transformation of the lives of his children. Those who are in Christ are in the process of becoming new creatures. Perhaps, if the apologist could be silenced, could be driven from the room, Lewis could discover what difference Christ had made to his life, could discover whether he was indeed being transformed, or instead had just learned to parrot certain words, words thin and clear as water. Everything began with images, he wrote, a fawn carrying an umbrella, a queen on a sledge, a magnificent lion. At first, there wasn't even anything Christian about them. That element pushed itself in of its own accord. There was not, he says over and over again, an evangelistic plan in the making of Narnia, no apologetic scheme. Some people seem to think that I began by asking myself how I could say something about Christianity to children. Then fixed on the fairy tale as an instrument, then collected information about child psychology and decided what age group I'd write for, then drew up a list of basic Christian truths and hammered out allegories to embody them. This is pure moonshine. I couldn't write in that way at all. Or perhaps he could have, but knows that it would have been a dreadful mistake, a giving over of his imaginative life to the expository demon. What he has to do instead is to trust the images that come into his mind. Or, more accurately, trust that he is being formed as a Christian in such a way that the images that come to his mind are authentic ones, ones that lie at, or at least near, the center of his soul. He can do this only if he rejects not only the market-driven questions of modern authors and publishers, what do children want, but even the more morally sound question of the Christian apologist, what do children need? It is better not to ask the questions at all, he wrote. Let the pictures tell you their own moral, for the moral inherent in them will rise from whatever spiritual roots you have succeeded in striking during the whole course of your life. The moral inherent in them
will rise from whatever spiritual roots you have succeeded in striking during the whole course of your life. This is a terrifying or liberating word. Liberating in that one need not expose oneself to the sanctimonious drudgery of drawing up lists of Christian truths and hammering out allegories that will meet the desires or needs of children. But terrifying because as those images rise from your mind, you discover what you are really made of. You discover whether you are one whose moral and aesthetic responses have been shaped by the Christian narrative, or whether you remain a person without a chest, lacking in true spiritual formation. Trusting the images, you find out who you are. Orwell does not really have a choice. Images are granted her when she receives a vision. But most of us have to choose whether to heed what rises up from our inner selves. For Orwell, what the vision reveals is devastating, as it may be for us. But even in her case, the devastation is necessary, and the self-knowledge it brings rights the ship of her life at the very last moment. "I was being unmade. I was no one," she writes. But having been unmade, she then receives her true face, her very self. She dies to live. It's an old story. One of the writers most important to Lewis, and about whom he wrote as a scholar frequently, was Edmund Spenser, whose Faerie Queene almost creates the realm of faery in the English literary imagination. Lewis likewise adored Arcadia, the pastoral romance of Spenser's contemporary Sir Philip Sidney, and saw in Sidney an imagination like his own. Though he would never have said so for fear of seeming arrogant, few English writers are as great as Sidney. But in describing the world of Arcadia, Lewis notes that, theoretically, we are all pagans in Arcadia. Nevertheless, Christian theology is always breaking in. For Lewis, this is not a flaw, though for Tolkien it would have been. As the latter wrote in a letter, "Myth and fairy story must, as all art, reflect and contain in solution elements of moral and religious truth or error, but not explicit, not in the known form of the primary real world." And in our real world, Christianity is the known form. The consistency and integrity that Tolkien believed necessary to all subcreation demanded that the real world and the imaginary world of faery be kept completely separate. But such was not the view of Spenser and Sidney and other romancers of their time. That Christian theology should break into Arcadia, or to faery, was in that era, as Lewis writes, a convention well understood and very useful. In such works, the gods are God incognito, and everyone is in on the secret. Paganism is the religion of poetry, through which the author can express at any moment just so much or so little of his real religion as his art requires. This is a very precise account of what Lewis himself does in Till We Have Faces, and in a different way, in Narnia. It is wrong, therefore, to suppose that the difference on this matter between Tolkien and Lewis can be described in terms of a careful, scrupulous Tolkien and a thoughtless, inattentive Lewis. Tolkien may have been a greater writer of fiction than Lewis. Indeed, I feel sure that he was. But not because he had a sound theory of subcreation while Lewis was just playing with his toys. The approach Lewis took has deeper historical roots than Tolkien's, and in following it, Lewis was walking in the footsteps of great predecessors indeed. It was also an approach that he felt was warranted on theological grounds. After all, key to his own conversion had been a wide range of stories and myths with no direct connection to Christianity. We should recall here what he wrote in the aftermath of his late-night conversation with Tolkien and Dyson. "The doctrines we get out of the true myth are, of course, less true. They are translations into our concepts and ideas of that which God has already expressed in a language more adequate, namely the actual incarnation, crucifixion, and resurrection." And as he also realized then, the more adequate language of historical event is best approximated by story. Who taught Lewis that? Tolkien, of course. But whatever the aesthetic and even theological issues at stake, it is more important, at least for the purposes of this biography, to understand that Lewis's determination to follow the Sidneyan or Spenserian convention was a form of self-testing, a means of discovering what speech indeed lay at the center of his soul.
And the test reached its point of crisis when the great lion appeared. He was not part of the plan, insofar as Lewis had a plan beyond connecting the various images into a story. Why was the fawn carrying a package, and where was he taking it? Is it important that he carries it through snow? Why is the queen on that sledge? How do all these images relate to the four children evacuated from London during the Blitz? Questions difficult enough without a great lion turning up and demanding the center of the stage. Yet turn up he did, and once that happened, the only question was whether to follow him. The lion himself, as we have seen, is not much for answering questions, at least not the kinds of questions we tend to ask. Even when, in The Horse and His Boy, Shasta asks him, simply and straightforwardly, "Who are you?" the answer is but a mysterious, threefold, amplifying word, "Myself, myself, myself." Had he been asked anything more, he would likely have said something like, "What is that to thee? Follow thou me." Lewis followed. At first I had very little idea how the story would go, but then suddenly Aslan came bounding into it. I think I had been having a good many dreams of lions about that time. Apart from that, I don't know where the lion came from, or why he came, but once he was there, he pulled the whole story together, and soon he pulled the six other Narnian stories in after him. Aslan pulled those stories in after him and did so quickly. The Lion, the Witch, and the Wardrobe was finished in the spring of 1949, at about the same time that Lewis told Barfield that his day was chiefly occupied with dogs' stools and human vomit. By then he had already begun the story that would become the Magician's Nephew, having described the redemption of Narnia, he sought to go back and tell its creation. But the writing did not go well, and he set it aside, whether before or after his collapse and hospitalization in June, I do not know. After his recovery, it was Prince Caspian that he turned to next, then The Voyage of the Dawn Treader, which was finished early in 1950. In the same year, he wrote The Horse and His Boy, followed by The Silver Chair. He then returned to The Magician's Nephew, but continued to struggle with it. The Magician's Nephew was actually the last of the stories to be finished, early in 1954. The Last Battle had been written the previous year. During this period, he was also finishing up the O'Hell book and writing Surprised by Joy, as well as producing essays on a range of topics. By my unscientific estimate, during the period from 1949 to 1955, Lewis wrote and published about 600,000 words of prose. The Narnia tales alone contain more than 400,000 words. All this from a man who, at the beginning of 1949, had written to an Italian priest, Giovanni Calabria, "I feel my zeal for writing, and whatever talent I originally possessed, to be decreasing, nor, I believe, do I please my readers as I used to." If we wish to understand how he could nonetheless have been so productive, we can begin by saying that for Lewis, it was the best of times and the worst of times. After his breakdown, major changes came upon him one after another. It was about this time that the Thursday evening meetings of the Inklings ceased. As Walter Hooper has pointed out, after a November entry reading "No Inklings Tonight, So Dined at Home," Warney's diary never again referred to the Inklings. The daytime sessions at the Bird and Baby continued, but thanks in large part to the ongoing tension between Lewis and Tolkien, exacerbated by Tolkien's thorough disapproval of the Narnia books, the era of sitting up till the small hours in someone's college rooms talking nonsense, poetry, theology, metaphysics, over beer, tea, and pipes, had ended, at least for Lewis. It is hard to know how much he regretted this change. A theme that creeps increasingly into his letters after his breakdown is that of the onset of old age. In an October letter to an American friend, Lewis says that old age is "the subject that is uppermost in my mind and has been for some days. What has come lately is much harsher, the Arctic wind of the future catching me, so to speak, at a corner." He was 50 as he wrote these words, soon to be 51, rather early in life to be talking like a senior citizen, we might think. But Humphrey Havard, his friend and physician, had told him that a breakdown as severe as the one he had just experienced was worrisome in a man his age. In any case, his father, Albert, had lived only to age 65, and his mother, Flora, to 46. As Lewis wrote in a 1954 letter,
I come of a stock that grows early old. Lewis had no reason to believe that he had much more than a decade of life remaining to him, and indeed, his self-assessment on that point would be accurate. At the kilns, Lewis had the constant image of Minto's decline before him, and the increasing unreliability of Warney. Minto had been a semi-invalid for several years, thanks to varicose ulcers in her legs, and she suffered from some degree of dementia. Her obsession was her elderly dog, Bruce, whom she demanded be taken out a dozen times or more a day for his little walks. And, of course, it was Lewis who had to walk him. When Bruce finally died in January 1950, Warney ran to his diary and wrote, "Joyful news!" And now that this penultimate gate of Jack's prison was down, he was openly hoping for the last one to fall at Minto's death. 4 months later, her condition had so deteriorated, she was almost completely out of her mind now and repeatedly fell out of her bed, that she had to be taken to a nursing home. The doctors made it clear to Lewis that she would never return to the kilns. Though he visited her every day for the brief months that remained to her, even when she could no longer recognize him, the greater part of his domestic servitude had now ended. A long-deferred holiday in Ireland was now at last possible, but the expense of the nursing home had emptied Lewis's bank account, and he gave away too much of his writing income for that to be much help. To Arthur, with whom he had planned to take that vacation, he wrote, "I hardly know how I feel. Relief, pity, hope, terror, and bewilderment have me in a whirl." On January 12, 1951, Janie Moore died in the nursing home, with Lewis at her side. Warney went again to his diary and wrote the words I have already quoted, "And so ends the mysterious self-imposed slavery in which Jack has lived for at least 30 years. How it began, I suppose, I shall never know. But what Jack thought, no one then knew, unless he shared it with his confessor, or now knows, or will ever know." For Warney, whose wrathful tirade against Minto, written on the day of her death, goes on for pages without remission or compassion, "She stole much of his brother's life from him. That was the story in a nutshell. But others saw a depth of affection and tenderness on both sides, from which Warney was excluded, and to which he was blind. There is no doubt that Mrs. Moore's death brought Lewis relief. He admitted as much, and a few months after her death would write to Sister Penelope, 'I am, like the pilgrim in Bunyan, traveling across a plain called ease. Everything without, and many things within, are marvelously well at present.'" But how much he missed the first woman with whom he had fallen in love, the woman with whom he shared his life from the age of 19 to the age of 52, and what he most missed. These are secrets that none of us will ever penetrate. And about that relationship, there is nothing more to be said. In the years immediately after the Second World War, when America was booming economically while Britain was afflicted by drastic rationing of all sorts of goods, from nylon to potatoes, Lewis was the beneficiary of a great deal of American generosity. Care packages arrived on a regular basis, mostly containing food, but often enough writing paper and stationery, and in one case, a tuxedo, of all things. It was a little big for Jack, but fit the taller Warney perfectly. The most frequent giver was a physician from Johns Hopkins Medical School named Warfield Fuhrer. One of his parcels contained a large ham, and Lewis was so vigorous in expressing his awe of the thing, having almost forgotten what ham tasted like, that Fuhrer sent several more. Lewis and friends started calling him Fuhrer of the Hams, and on one occasion a dozen or so of the Inklings signed a collective letter of gratitude to him. Like a few other American correspondents, Fuhrer became a real friend. It was to Fuhrer that Lewis confessed his sense of encroaching old age, but the good doctor could never convince Lewis to visit his ranch in Wyoming. If Lewis's correspondents were often Americans, they were also disproportionately female. As he wrote in a 1952 letter, "It isn't chiefly men I am kept in touch with by my huge mail, it is women. The female, happy or unhappy, agreeing or disagreeing, is by nature a much more epistolary animal than the male." To such questioners he wrote patiently and dutifully, almost without exception. I say almost because one woman, an antiques dealer in London named Kitty Martin,
had become interested in Lewis after hearing his radio talks and wrote to him seeking advice. Lewis answered her letters until he discovered that she had become convinced that his books were encoded love letters to herself. She wrote her own amorous treatises in reply, sometimes several per day, but Lewis threw them all away unopened, burning them if he happened to have a fire going. Miss Martin also told anyone who would listen that she and Lewis were engaged to be married, and indeed, after some years of silence from him, she actually scheduled a marriage in London in 1956 and announced it to the papers, saying that her plan was to shock him into an answer. Oddly, this was not the only experience of this kind that Lewis had. One day in April 1952, the proprietor of a hotel in Kent came to Maudlin and demanded that Lewis pay the bills for food and lodging that his wife had run up over the past few months. A certain Mrs. Hooker had been posing as the wife of C.S. Lewis and enjoying the hotel's bounty on the famous author's credit. Apparently, Mrs. Hooker had done this before, using other authors' names, but on those occasions had escaped capture. Barfield advised Lewis that he would need to file charges against her to avoid having to pay the bills, which Lewis did with a reluctance that deepened when he had to go to court to testify against her. "I never saw justice at work before, and it is not a pretty sight," he wrote to the hotel's owners. "One felt one was committing a sort of indecency by being present." Mrs. Hooker was sent to Holloway Prison in North London, where she came to believe, like Kitty Martin, that if she and Lewis were not married, they were at least engaged. A few months after she arrived at Holloway, she told the prison chaplain that she was dying and wanted to see her beloved one last time. Astonishingly, Lewis went down to visit her. She was, of course, perfectly healthy. After Minto's death, when nurses were no longer needed, the Kilns became for a time something like the reincarnation of Little Lee, with the role of Albert being played by the gardener and handyman Fred Paxford. Paxford, an Oxfordshire countryman just Lewis's age, had virtually come with the Kilns. Minto had hired him almost immediately after the house's purchase, and he moved into a little hut on the property where he lived until Lewis's death. He spent several years clearing and organizing the 9 acres of ground surrounding the Kilns, planting an orchard, and creating a vegetable garden. He also did the grocery shopping for the household, though with a notable and rather neurotic degree of frugality. He seems to have been concerned, at least half seriously, that the world would come to an end with the larder of the Kilns full of sugar and flour. He sang hymns constantly, in a voice loud enough to anger the neighbors, but it was the incessant gloominess of his predictions, especially about the weather, that most caught people's attention and led to his employment as the model for Puddle Glum the Marshwiggle in The Silver Chair. If Lewis found Paxford amusing and even endearing, Warney was maddened by him, or rather by the excessively high value Minto came to place on his opinions, which were many, wide-ranging, and firm. All Minto had to do was to begin a sentence with the words, "Paxford says," for Warney to suffer an immediate spasm of rage. Fortunately, Warney knew he was wrong to blame Paxford, and after the old lady's death, they got along much better. It would have been possible for the three men, bachelors of late middle age, to continue living in harmony for some time, if also in disorder. The Kilns became so smoky and ashy and filthy in those years that Hugo Dyson started calling it the Midden. But events at Oxford were loosening Lewis's ties to the university that had long given him an intellectual and vocational home. The dispersal of the Inklings contributed to it, though probably was not decisive. If Thursday evenings had gone quiet, there could still be much bustle and mirth at the pub. And the 1949 letter in which Lewis praised the final version of The Lord of the Rings, with its plaintive, "I miss you very much," indicates at least a ghost of a hope for the renewal of his relationship with Tolkien. But within the workings of the university itself, things were not going so well. Fellow dons, and even some Christians within the Oxford community, thought that Lewis's evangelistic zeal, however appropriate it might have been for Billy Sunday, or later Billy Graham, was rather embarrassing in a member of the faculty. It began to be said regularly that Lewis was wasting his time on cheap popular sermonizing and science fiction, time that would have been better spent on scholarship. As Tolkien told Walter Hooper after Lewis's death,
Oxford dons allow their peers to write two kinds of books, scholarly ones and detective stories. The latter, because all dons at some time get the flu and they have to have something to read in bed. But some of this resentment, it must also be said, was a function of what the kindly disposed would call the strength of Lewis's personality, and what others would call his tendency to bully people. He was always a forceful speaker and an enthusiastic debater, as we have seen, and whether he always meant well or not, he was not always thought to mean well. One of the semi-regular Inklings, Peter Bailey, said, "I always remained a little frightened of him, and so did Hugo Dyson." And if this could happen to Lewis's friends, one can imagine how his enemies felt. Humphrey Havard, like Dyson, a true intimate, not just an acquaintance like Bailey, loved Lewis deeply, but admitted he could be intolerant, he could be abusive, and he made enemies. If there is one word that comes up most often in the comments of people who knew Jack Lewis well, it is that he was kind. But his kindness was not invariable, and when he employed his great verbal dexterity and his booming voice in order to refute some perceived error, the recipient of the tongue-lashing was not likely to forget or forgive. To Lewis's friends, even those who recognized his faults, the key fact about his career was this, that if one ignored all the dialectical over-aggressiveness, all the sermonizing, all the fiction, and all the theological fantasies, what remained by the late 1940s was a body of scholarly work that no one on Oxford's English faculty could rival. The Allegory of Love had a powerful effect throughout medieval studies. A preface to Paradise Lost was read and deeply considered by all Miltonists. His essays about Shakespeare and Spenser had generated great discussion among specialists in those fields. And then to top it all, the O'Hell volume was soon to be released. But many dons were not inclined to ignore all those other traits and activities, and despite Lewis's great scholarly achievements, he could not get himself elected to a chair, that is, a professorial position that would relieve him of tutorial duties. Tolkien had been a professor since 1932, and in 1945 had moved to the prestigious Merton Chair of English Language. When its twin, the Merton Chair of English Literature, came open in 1947, Lewis was overlooked. When the Professor of Poetry elections came around in 1951, Lewis lost, fairly narrowly, to Cecil Day Lewis. His friends did not think he was particularly upset by this, but Lewis now had every reason to think that he would have to spend the rest of his career as a tutor, when far less accomplished men throughout the university had long since settled into the easier duties of professorship. To add to his professional miseries, the English faculty were busy tearing down the great edifice of the English syllabus that he and Tolkien had built a quarter century earlier. For many men, it all would have been humiliating. Whether Lewis felt it that way or not, it was perfectly clear to him and all his friends that his university placed very little value on his work. It is not surprising, then, that Lewis was moved when he learned in May 1954 that the electors for a newly created chair at Cambridge University in medieval and Renaissance literature had chosen him as its first occupant. Moved, yes, but he turned them down. Even though it would have meant a release from tutorial duties and a raise in salary from £600 a year to nearly £2,000. He thought he was too old for the job. He had recommended that someone else apply for the position and now felt it wrong to make himself a candidate. And above all, he was concerned about abandoning Morney and Paxford. When pressed to reconsider, he admitted to the chair of the committee that had elected him, Sir Henry Willink, that his primary concern was for Warney. "My brother, in your ear, is not always in perfect psychological health," which of course meant that his alcoholism had grown worse. At this point, Sir Henry relented. But someone else did not. Tolkien. For a brief moment, all that had clouded their relationship was swept away. Tolkien talked to Lewis at length about the chair, pointing out that he could continue to live at the Kilns during vacations, and perhaps even on weekends, if he was willing to take the train back and forth between the two university towns. He enlisted the aid of other friends and corresponded with the electors of the chair, encouraging them not to give up. Besides being the precise man for the job, Lewis would probably be happy there and actually be reinvigorated by a change of air, he wrote to Sir Henry. "Oxford has not, I think, treated him well, and though he is incapable of dudgeon or of showing resentment,
he has been a little dispirited. The tribute to Lewis's character is noteworthy. Tolkien also lobbied other members of the committee. One gets the sense that he was, in a way, attempting to repay Lewis for the years of unrelenting encouragement that had enabled him to finish The Lord of the Rings, which was just at this time being published to unexpectedly positive reviews overall and unexpectedly good sales. Eventually, he got Lewis to write to Sir Henry to say that he was ready to reconsider, provided that one of the Cambridge colleges, the chair was not attached to any particular college, could provide him rooms in which he could stay in term time. This was an awkward letter for Sir Henry to receive, because, having taken Lewis's refusal seriously, the committee had already voted to offer the job to another candidate, Lewis's younger colleague, Helen Gardner. They were friends of a sort, but they had been on opposing sides in the matter of revising the English syllabus. Moreover, Gardner's Christianity, while very real, was less traditional than Lewis's. Worse yet, she had made her name by writing a book about and in praise of T.S. Eliot. But when Gardner, a gracious woman as well as a gifted scholar, heard through the grapevine that Lewis might well accept the chair after all, she turned it down. It would have been a great coup for her, but as she later put it, it was obvious that this ought to be Lewis's chair. And indeed, so it became. Sir Henry Willink, in addition to being the vice-chancellor of the university and the head of the committee that elected Lewis, was also the master of Magdalen College, spelled with an E at the end, and in that capacity offered Lewis rooms. As Lewis put it to Sister Penelope, he was delighted to remain under the same patroness, despite his academic relocation. Once his acceptance had been announced, authorities at Oxford began to question their treatment of Lewis and scrambled to put together a chair for him, but he refused to consider it, and refused again when he was asked to apply for the Merton professorship the next time it came open. As he told Neville Coghill, "I have exchanged the impenitent for the penitent Magdalen." Now that all these events of the early 1950s have been sketched out, it is time to turn to the most important event of that period, and indeed the only really well-known part of C.S. Lewis's life, his meeting and marrying Joy Davidman Gresham. Thanks largely to the film Shadowlands, with Anthony Hopkins as Lewis and Deborah Winger as Joy, and the BBC television drama that preceded it, with Joss Ackland and Claire Bloom, the story is familiar, or at least a neatly trimmed and highly dramatized version of it is. The actual story is not understood at all, nor, I believe, can it be. Too much about it is unclear. Perhaps Joy understood the situation, perhaps even Warney to some extent did, but Lewis certainly did not. And even in retrospect, he failed, I think, to comprehend what had happened to his life, except in the most general outlines. As long as Mrs. Moore lived, Lewis did not feel himself free to marry, or even to engage in a serious relationship. But after her death, he could think freely, and indeed did. In fact, he even had a person in mind, a poet and painter named Ruth Pitter, with whom he had been corresponding since 1946, when she had written him to thank him for his books. He already knew and admired her poetry, and frequently sought her advice about and commentary on his own poems. His respect for her mind was great, and his letters to her are almost uniquely affectionate. When, in 1953, his friend George Sayer drove Lewis to visit her at her home in Buckinghamshire, he was surprised to discover that Lewis seemed to be on intimate terms with her. They had a teasing sort of banter, each suggesting amusing and improbable books for the other to write, Sayer noted. As Sayer tells it, after one visit in 1955, Lewis remarked that if he were not a confirmed bachelor, Ruth Pitter would be the woman he would like to marry. But he did not pursue her, and Ruth Pitter, being a mannerly and decorous woman, did nothing to pursue Lewis. In January 1950, when the subject most on his mind was the onset of old age, Lewis had received his first letter from a Mrs. Gresham of New York. Of course, receiving letters from American women was a daily occurrence for Lewis, but this letter was a little different. For one thing, it was funny and well written, as might be expected from a woman who had been a reasonably successful writer of fiction, poetry, nonfiction, even film screenplays, for quite some time. For another, it asked for neither help nor counsel,
It was merely an expression of Mrs. Gresham's gratitude for the role that Lewis's books had played in her recent conversion to Christianity and, what was probably more welcome, an attempt to argue with one or two points. He replied. She wrote again. Soon enough, as Warney noted, they had become pen friends. Helen Joy Davidman was born in New York City in 1915. Her parents were Jews, but while her mother was occasionally observant, her father was an atheist. The Great Depression hit when she was 14 years old and in the midst of intellectual self-discovery. In 1929, I believed in nothing but American prosperity, she later wrote. In 1930, I believed in nothing. As a student at Hunter College and then Columbia, she became absorbed in the political tensions that dominated New York cultural life in those years. It was a world in which supporters of Trotsky were thought to occupy the far right of the political spectrum, and in which friendships were permanently destroyed by disagreements over the Moscow show trials. Like many young artists and intellectuals, Joy Davidman found the party's lure irresistible, and she became a staff writer for their magazine, New Masses. Her first book was a collection of largely political poems called Letters to a Comrade, and one may get some sense of how talented she was by noting that the book won the prestigious Yale Younger Poets Prize in 1938. After a very brief stint as a screenwriter in Hollywood, she came back to New York and in 1940 published a novel called Anya. Soon thereafter, she met a fellow writer and fellow party member named Bill Gresham, and they were married in 1942. Gresham had been a troubled man. Married once before, then separated from his wife, he had gone to Spain to fight in the Spanish Civil War. Eventually, he had a breakdown that led to a suicide attempt, but he felt that a course of psychoanalysis and participation in the party had stabilized him. When he and Joy had had two children, David in 1944 and Douglas in 1945, and both had embarked on successful writing careers, it might have seemed that they were on their way to an ideal life. But Bill remained unstable. He had affairs with other women, and he veered close to another breakdown. Joy was crushed both by his infidelity and by his often cruel treatment of her and the children. And in the midst of that devastation, this lifelong atheist, she had proclaimed herself an unbeliever at age 8 after having read H.G. Wells's 1,000-page outline of history, received a fleeting but unforgettable visitation. A person was with me in the room, she later wrote, directly present to my consciousness. A person so real that all my previous life was by comparison mere shadow play. And I myself was more alive than I had ever been. It was like waking up from sleep. This perception of God lasted perhaps half a minute, but it was enough to set her on a journey to discover who this God was and what it wanted from her. The journey led to, among other things, the writings of C.S. Lewis. And Bill, to whom she had been reconciled during the search, found, or seemed to find, faith along with her. Joy and her sons were all baptized in 1948. But Bill was fundamentally unstable, and soon began to spiral out of control again. He began to dabble in various odd religious traditions, including the Scientology movement founded by the science fiction writer L. Ron Hubbard. Eventually, as Joy was corresponding more and more regularly with C.S. Lewis, he fell in love with Joy's cousin Renee Pierce, herself married with children, and declared that it would be best for Joy to grant him a divorce, for Renee to divorce her husband, for Renee to marry him, and for Joy to marry some really swell guy, which is pretty much how it worked out. It is all too easy to look back into the past of a given situation from a secure knowledge of what would eventually transpire, and declare that the acute observer could have seen it all coming. But it is hard not to discern infatuation in Joy's tone as she writes in 1950 to Chad Walsh, whose book on Lewis, one of the first, had been helpful to her. What she refers to here is Lewis's reply to her first letter. Just got a letter from Lewis in the mail. I think I told you I'd raised an argument or two on some points. Lord, he knocked my props out from under me unerringly, one shot to a pigeon. I haven't a scrap of my case left, and what's more, I've seldom enjoyed anything more. Being disposed of so neatly by a master of debate, all fair and square, it seems to be one of the great pleasures of life, though I'd never have suspected it in my arrogant youth. When she finally managed to get to England in September 1952,
a trip she made for the quite explicit purpose of escaping her husband's influence and replacing it with that of one of the clearest thinkers of our time. She, along with a friend, had lunch with Lewis at the Eastgate Hotel and then at his invitation at Magdalen. Reading George Sayer's account of the first meeting, he had come to substitute for an indisposed Warney, a second masculine presence being necessary to balance the two women. One fairly blushes at how outrageously Joy flattered her host. Small farm life was the only good life, she said. Lewis spoke up then, saying that on his father's side he came from farming stock. I felt that, she said. Where else could you get the vitality? For a man in late middle age, a man moreover increasingly prone to melancholy over the onset of physical and intellectual decline, to be complimented by a woman 17 years his junior on his vitality, well, that must have been nice. But if indeed Joy already had, as the Victorian novelists used to say, designs on Lewis, he was quite innocent of them. So innocent, in fact, that when in February 1954 he invited Ruth Pitter to lunch at the Eastgate, he impetuously and kind-heartedly, but without mentioning it to Ruth, asked Joy along too. Lewis could ask Joy to that lunch because by then she and her sons were living in England. Her 1952 visit had extended into 1953, and Lewis had invited her to spend Christmas at the Kilns. He had come to feel sufficiently close to her that he gave her, as a Christmas present, a copy of George MacDonald's Diary of an Old Soul that had been signed by MacDonald himself. She stayed at the Kilns for 2 weeks, and it was while she was there that she received the letter from her husband counseling her to marry some really swell guy. Lewis felt that she should divorce him immediately. Joy resisted. But her son Douglas later came to feel that his mother not only accepted her husband's desertion, but actually welcomed it, and in a sense had encouraged it. It gave her a means of escape from a marriage that was fast disintegrating. Warney, and to a great extent this was true of all Lewis's friends, found Joy strangely fascinating. He had never met a woman like her. She seemed to him like every Englishman's caricature of a brash, loud New Yorker. She drank with the boys and laughed with the boys, even coming to the pub with them. They never would have tolerated such behavior from an Englishwoman. When she was given her first tour of Magdalen, George Sayer says, "Her enthusiasm, interest, and many impudent questions made us roar with laughter." To Warney, she was quite extraordinarily uninhibited, and he cites as evidence the first time he met her also at a Magdalen lunch. "She turned to me in the presence of three or four men and asked in the most natural tone in the world, 'Is there anywhere in this monastic establishment where a lady can relieve herself?'" What we have seen of Warney reveals his irascibility more than anything else, but that tendency was greatly exacerbated by his difficult relationship with Mrs. Moore. And in any case, Warney released far more hostility to his diary than he ever would have allowed to have public expression. One of the later inklings, John Wayne, wrote that Warney was the most courteous man he had ever met. But between his public courtesy and private wrath, Warney was a careful and intelligent observer of his brother's life and friends, and was prone neither to over-sunny optimism nor to cranky critique. Some years after meeting Joy and reflecting on her lack of inhibition, he wrote, "I was some little time in making up my mind about her." But when he did make up his mind, he came to respect, love, and deeply admire Joy. And this is especially commendable on Warney's part, because Joy's arrival in the Lewis's life would bring a thorough disruption of the peaceful bachelor's household that, after all those miserable years with Mrs. Moore, Warney had so recently and blissfully achieved. Nevertheless, his approval of Joy did not blind him to her purposes. He understood from early on that Joy was straightforwardly pursuing Lewis. Ruth Pitter understood this too, and, as might be expected, resented it deeply. Interviewed in her old age, she declared of Joy, "She was bad. I think she was a predatory person." It is interesting that even though Warney recognized that, in an old phrase, Joy had her cap set for Jack, he never resented this or cast any disapproving light on her. Perhaps that is because he saw how happy Jack was when Joy was around. In November 1953, Joy brought her sons to England. She found a flat in Belsize Park near Hampstead, that famously artsy community north of central London, and found a preparatory school in Surrey for the boys, who thus began their education as Englishmen.
She declared that she loved England and saw no reason why she should ever return to the States. A few months later, her divorce from Bill Gresham would become final. After bringing the boys to the Kilns for a few days in December, their energy, to which Lewis was unaccustomed, overwhelmed him. She retired discreetly to Hampstead. For the next year or so, they saw each other irregularly. In October 1954, Lewis came to London to participate, along with Dorothy Sayers, in a debate about the influence, good or ill, of Christian intellectuals. On that occasion, he met Joy's parents, who were visiting their daughter in her new home. A month later, Lewis gave his inaugural lecture at Cambridge. Joy made sure to be there. Visiting the Kilns in March 1955, she found that Lewis was struggling to come up with an idea for a new book, and over a couple of whiskies, they kicked a few ideas around till one came to life, that one being, ultimately, Till We Have Faces. As Lewis worked on the book, Joy wrote in a letter to her ex-husband, "He says he finds my advice indispensable." In August, she moved to Lewis's section of Oxford, Headington, within walking distance of the Kilns. According to Walter Hooper, Lewis almost immediately began to

0: You're listening to the Virginia Voice. It is currently 5 a.m. Coming up is the Weekend Book Hour, followed at 6 a.m. by Radio Museum. Welcome to the Book Hour on the Virginia Voice. We are reading The Narnian by Alan Jacobs, narrated by Alan Jacobs. This is the 9th installment.
1: Now, as Time magazine wrote admiringly of him and put him on its cover, hordes of people turned to him to solve their spiritual and moral

0: As Lewis worked on the book, Joy wrote in a letter to her ex-husband, "He says he finds my advice indispensable." In August, she moved to Lewis's section of Oxford, Headington, within walking distance of the kilns. According to Walter Hooper, Lewis almost immediately began to visit her every day. One of the early sources of tension in Lewis's relationship with Tolkien had been a passage in one of his broadcast talks in which he recommended a clear distinction between Christian and civil marriage. His reasoning had been that the state has its ideas of what marriage is, while the church has its very different ideas of what marriage is, and the two should be kept clearly distinct. Tolkien found this idea abominable and ridiculous, and said so in a long letter, a draft of which was found inside his copy of the original brief 1943 volume called Christian Behavior. It is not clear whether he ever sent the letter, but there is reason to believe that he made his feelings clearly known to Lewis. In any event, neither of them ever imagined at the time the controversy arose that the question could have personal implications for either of them. But it did. Soon after Joy's move to Headington, she discovered that she would not be allowed to remain in England and would soon be deported to the United States. She and Lewis discussed it and came up with a plan. If all appeals were to be exhausted, he would marry Joy in a civil ceremony only, so that she could remain in England and her sons could be given the status of British subjects. Lewis told several close friends what he was doing and why. As he put the matter to Roger Lanceland Green, he did not consider that in the Christian sense that mattered most to him, he would be married at all. It was a pure matter of friendship and expediency, simply a legal form. But he did not tell Tolkien. It was all too obvious what Tolkien would say. In fact, Tolkien knew nothing at all of Lewis's relationship with Joy, and in the end, this would be the final blow to their friendship. The legal form was signed on April 23, 1956. It was a Monday, and on Mondays in term time, Lewis took the train to Cambridge. By that evening, he was in his rooms in Magdalen, and the next day, he resumed his lectures. In early November 1956, Warney turned once more to his diary, where he could say all the things that his peculiar relationship with his younger brother would never allow him to say openly. "Jack assured me that Joy would continue to occupy her own house as Mrs. Gresham, and that the marriage was a pure formality designed to give Joy the right to go on living in England, and I saw the uselessness of disabusing him." Joy, whose intentions were obvious from the outset, soon began to press for her rights, pointing out with perfect truth that her reputation was suffering from Jack's being in her house every day, often stopping until 11 at night. It was obvious to Warney that Lewis was in love with Joy, just as it was obvious to him that Joy was drawing Lewis closer and closer to a real marriage.
1: That concludes this installment of The Narnian, by Alan Jacobs, narrated by Alan Jacobs, here on the Book Hour on the Virginia Voice.

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5: Hello again, this is Jim Potter bringing you another hour of the Radio Museum. And in our first hour, we will be listening to the Cavalcade of America, originally broadcast on January 30th, 1939, and it's a story about Mark Twain.

0: his life. And that will be followed by Gene Autry, and Gene goes after El Gancho.
1: The Cavalcade of America, presented by DuPont.

0: basin of the Mississippi is the body of the nation. Once a great man chose that for the first line of a famous book. He went on to tell how the Mississippi rises in the Dakotas, how thousands of other streams dance down through the Rockies and from the Alleghenies to join the Mississippi. Then the great shining tide rolls on, 3,000 miles to the Gulf, a noble river. Many of its sons have put it into song and story, but we feel the man who, of all others, felt most deeply its power and compelling lure was Mark Twain. The river gave Mark Twain to the world, and gratefully, because he could never forget it, he made the world love the Mississippi. It is his story that we will tell you tonight.
1: Fish gotta swim, birds gotta fly. From Showboat, Jerome Kern's immortal score of Edna Ferber's drama of the Mississippi, Don Voorhees and the DuPont Cavalcade Orchestra play a familiar melody.

0: Mark Twain, the call of the rivermen, which means safe waters. Mark Twain, the chosen name of a gentle American humorist, beloved the world over. He was born Samuel Clemens in 1835. He grew up in Hannibal, Missouri, where his friends all used the Mississippi for a playground, swimming in it, fishing in it, using its caves to play pirates. Hannibal was a typical sleepy river town of the period, lying in the sun like a village of the dead. And the only times it ever woke up...
1: Jimbo, the coming! Jimbo, the coming!
2: Samuel Clemens, where are you going?
3: Steamboat, Mom. Maybe it's the Amaranth.
2: You take that pail of whitewash and go on with the fence.
3: Oh, Mom, how can I be a river pilot if I don't watch him dock?
2: If it wasn't for that river, maybe you'd amount to something.
3: Oh, Mom. Listen, it is the Amaranth. Mom, I promised to amount to something if I can just finish that fence after dinner.
2: Don't talk to the cargo loaders. It's men's talk, and it fills your head up with Natchez and Baton Rouge and river jokes I never heard of. Sam?

0: Queens of the Mississippi were her stately steamboats, and kings were the river pilots. Every boy in Hannibal dreamed of the river as a Nantucket or Gloucester boy dreams of going to sea. One by one, Sam's friends went off down the shining highway, and at last came the time when Samuel Clemens, in his early 20s, walked into the pilot house of the steamboat Paul Jones, bound south, to ask the vital questions.
1: Captain Bigsby, might I talk to you while you're at the wheel?
2: Sure, son, sit down.
1: Chance you might need a hand on this ship.
2: Where are you from?
1: Oh, good many places. New York, Philadelphia, St. Louis, and Keokuk. I'm a printer by trade, name is Samuel Clemens. This river's where I lived till I was a man grown, on it, in it. I could swim from that Missouri shore to Illinois and back. Yeah, you know Willie and Bart Bowman?
2: The Bowen boys? Mm-hmm. Well, they're pilots on the St. Louis, New Orleans run.
1: Mm-hmm. Friends of mine.
2: So?
1: My mother always said it was the river that made us boys restless. Maybe she was right. Maybe if you try to leave the Mississippi, you always come back to it.
2: Well, I couldn't say. Never tried leaving it.
1: Well, how about it, Captain? Would you take an apprentice pilot?
2: A cub pilot?
1: I've steered everything else on this river. I've steered a rowboat and a raft and a log.
2: You think you could learn 1,200 miles of river? Know the depths every inch of the way? Why, you got to know the look of every bluff, every tree and grove, by day or night, in different kinds of moonlight, in rain.
1: Just let me have that wheel a minute.
2: Yeah, step up. All right, now. Hold her where she is, right for that cottonwood tree.
1: Going past Hannibal pretty soon, Captain. Hannibal, Missouri.
2: How do you know?
1: That's where I'm from.
2: Reckon you got the feel of the river, all right.
1: Gosh, come on, Captain. How about it?
2: Well, I guess you'll be coming past Hannibal one way or another for years. I can use a cup.
0: And so the river became Mark Twain's life, as he was sure it would. He learned every depth in the river, but he also learned about people. People learned about him. Humor and courage were the everyday qualities of a pilot. Searching for the dim shapes of headlands at night trained his eyes. And Samuel Clemens learned patience watching cargo on the wharves of New Orleans. Sometimes at night, out on the levees, he'd talk to his favorite young brother, Henry, who followed him on the river.
3: It's a beautiful river, Sammy. Which part do you like best?
1: It's all good.
3: You're a lightning pilot, Sam. Not afraid of the reefs. That's what I'm going to be.
1: Maybe I was wrong to get you on the river, Henry. How'd Mother feel about it?
3: Suppose she thought brothers would be good company. But now we'll get separated if I go north on the Pennsylvania.
1: You go on. We'll get together later. I meant to say, Henry, this river, sometimes it's a treacherous old snake. If anything ever happens to a boat you're on, swim for it, across the current. Take care of all passengers first.
3: Sure, Sammy, sure. Look, there's a shooting star.
0: Samuel Clemens going north on the A.T. Lacey, Henry Clemens on the steamboat Pennsylvania, and the cruel river plotting to separate the brothers forever. A few days later in a Memphis hospital.
3: The doctor told me the truth, Sam. Only a little longer. You can take some messages to Mother.
1: Sure. Don't talk too much, Henry.
3: The boiler's exploded. I was in the water. I tried to hit for sure. Like you'd warned me once. Across the current.
1: Be easy, Henry.
3: Across the current. And then I remembered what you said about looking out for the passengers. And I swam back.
4: Curse the river. Curse the...
3: Shut up, Sam. You'll bother the others. I'm not afraid. I'll be in safe waters. Mark Twain.

0: The lazy, beautiful river, the ominous, terrible river, had nourished San Clemens, made his living, given him quick laughter, and stolen his brother. When the Civil War began and made the river a kind of no man's land between North and South, the reign of the steamboat came to an end. From a river pilot, he became a miner and a prospector, and finally a newspaper reporter in the West. It was here that he first used the name Mark Twain to sign his articles. The humorous vein of his writings was widespread and gradually led to the lecture platform. But while lecturing was one brave adventure, falling in love was another. And one day, as he completed a visit at the home of the Langdons in Elmira, New York...
1: Libby.
2: Shh, don't interrupt you.
1: You always call me youth. Thanks for the compliment, but I'm no youth by a long sight.
2: Now, youth, you mustn't use slang. You shouldn't say things like by a long sight.
1: I didn't know it was wrong, Libby. Just... came out natural.
2: Well, you never hear any slang in this house, you bet your life.
1: Yeah. I have to say goodbye, Libby.
2: I know. You're going today. You have a lot of important work to do.
1: There's a lot of things I'd like to tell you, Libby. I think about you all the time.
2: Oh, you do you?
3: Sam, we better hurry if we're going to catch that train.
4: Are you all ready?
1: Yeah, I guess so. Well, goodbye, Libby.
2: Goodbye. I hope you have a pleasant trip.
4: Well, what's the matter with her?
1: Just... girls are like that sometimes. You know, Charlie, I almost wish I could stay on a couple of weeks. This has been the first real home I've seen since I left Hannibal, Missouri.
4: Sam... you and Livy, it would be most embarrassing if you stayed on.
1: Charlie, tell me the truth, will you? We're friends. Is it because I'm a Westerner that I'm not good enough for your sister? No background, no education, no polish?
4: Well, let's just don't bother with it, Sam. The carriage is waiting.
1: Maybe I could write books, Charlie, if I just had a reason for writing them. Livy's... best reason I ever saw.
5: Almost train time, Master Charles.
4: Oh, thanks, Tom. Will you take the bags, please?
5: Yes, Master.
4: We'd better hurry, Sam.
1: Certainly, Charles. I wish I could say goodbye to Livy again. I promise not to tell her how I feel about her.
4: It's better this way, Sam. Put the bags in front of the trap, Tom.
5: I got them fixed, Master Charles. Whoa, Bobby, whoa. What you acting up for? You gentlemen get in, please.
1: Thank you, Tom.
4: You all settled, Sam? Light trap isn't so comfortable with baggage. Say, Tom, this seat feels loose.
5: Yes, it gotta be fixed mighty soon. Ready, gentlemen? Get up, Bobby. Get up.
6: Stop! Tom, stop!
5: Oh! Oh! Oh, Bobby! Oh, you fool horse! You. Oh! Oh! Oh, my golly. Poor Miss Charlie. Miss Charlie, you hurt? You hurt bad?
4: I'm all right, Tom. Help me up, please.
5: Yeah.
4: Where's Sam?
5: Yeah.
6: Sam!
5: He must have fell right out on his head.
6: Sam, old man. Tom, run for the doctor.
7: Oh, Charles, what
4: happened?
7: Keep
4: back, Libby.
7: Oh, let me help him. Charles, is he dead?
4: The horse jerked and the seat broke and jumped us both out. Right, you stay here. I'll get water.
7: Oh, you, my dear. Speak to me.
1: Libby.
7: Oh, darling, you're all right.
1: Yes, dear.
7: Didn't you fall on your head?
1: I hope not. I think I'm going to need it. Libby, I've promised not to tell you. I'm in love with you.
7: Oh, then you mustn't tell me. Oh, darling, I'm so glad.
0: Samuel Clemens had left the river and set out on an even more exacting highway, the road to fame. Beautiful Olivia Langdon married him, and that was the inspiration for the books he began to write. But the books themselves went back to the Mississippi and touched to life the river and its villages and people. The Mississippi Valley was stamped in his drawl, his simplicity, his quiet humor, and the world loved him for it.
8: Mr. Twain, On this visit to England, all the English want to understand your quaint American customs. Why are you carrying a cotton umbrella?
1: Oh, because it's the only kind an Englishman won't steal.
9: Welcome to Berlin, Mr. Twain. Will you sign the register here, please, Mr. Twain, under this name?
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10: So many people come to interview you. Don't you think it will be a bit embarrassing for this reporter, your being in bed?
1: Why, Livy, if you think so, we might have the other bed made up for him.
10: These thousands of silly letters, youth. Listen to this one. Dear Mr. Twain, I hear you are so famous that you now get a dollar a word for your writing. I'm enclosing a dollar. Please send me a word.
1: All right, Livy. Send him one word. Thanks.
11: It is an honor, Monsieur Twain, to welcome you to the Republic of France. As you see by the crowd at the station, we read your books in translation.
1: Well, it's fine to be here. Why, I've heard the people are so smart in Paris that even the children speak French.
0: Sometimes Samuel Clemens, the river pilot, must have marveled at the life of Mark Twain, the writer. That man for whom everything turned to gold, whose friends were statesmen and philosophers, and whose books delighted presidents and kings, and who amused the entire world when he said that the report of his death was grossly exaggerated. But if there's one thing a pilot understands, it's hitting a reef. All the middle years of Mark Twain's life were rich with the dazzling confusion of success, adulation, and travel. Living at the Villa Vivani on a hill overlooking the towers of Florence, he finished Tom Sawyer. And then nearing 60 in the full flush of fame, achievement, and honor...
11: Your publishing house declared a failure. Misunderstanding and ill will imminent. Debts total $70,000. Will you accept assignment of claims? Henry H. Rogers.
1: I'll take that assignment. I've got to pay it back.
10: $70,000.
1: I can start work, write anything they order, any book or article. No more speeches or dinners or banquets or playing the great Twain.
10: Oh, youth, if we could only pay it back.
1: Well, anyway, we can't go back home.
10: Why?
1: Oh, I can't face it, Livy. I just can't face the music until I've paid every darn cent.
10: We can stay abroad, wherever you think you can write.
1: What scares me is that I might not be able to write. I can't remember anything, Livy. No stories, no jokes. I fish down in the mind and it's a blank.
10: That's only worry, my dear.
1: Wish I were younger. I'm nearly 60 and I've been away from the river a long time. I mean, away from the people that I knew out there and knew how to write about.
10: Oh, I know you can do it, youth. Why, you've told me over and over again that the most you've ever been scared in your life was out on that river. You said hitting one reef...
1: I wish I was young again, Livy. Long enough to see the Mississippi. I'd like to be in a pilot house and feel the water getting shoaler. Livy, I never had an accident. Never lost a passenger or harmed a cargo. I'd hate to spoil a record...

0: Years of exile, of lean living, of wanting to go home. But the work Samuel Clemens knew he had to do went on. There was work like the finished beautiful book of Joan of Arc, the work of lecturing on a tour that took him clear around the world. Personal sorrow distracted him. His lovely daughter Susie fell ill and died. But the pilot had set his hand to the wheel, and at last the debt was paid. He felt free then to come back to America, and even to pay the Mississippi a last sad visit. For the glory of steamboating was over. He was old, 70 years old. And sometimes he wondered what had been the good of his life and of all his books. We think that an English university gave the answer in 1907 at Oxford. Two young Englishmen helped Mark Twain prepare for a solemn ceremony.
1: This robe is fancier than the kind they wear in universities back home.
2: Yes, you wear black in the States, do you not?
1: Well, frankly, I never got a degree from a college, except this honorary kind.
3: The best kind, don't you think?
1: Well, I don't know. I certainly didn't have enough education. Picked up what I know on an old riverboat.
3: On the Mississippi.
1: How'd you know?
3: Why, I've read your books, sir. I suppose most Englishmen feel that they know most about America from the speeches of Abraham Lincoln and from the books of Mark Twain.
1: From Abe Lincoln and me. That's a compliment.
2: I think you're all ready to join the procession now, Mr. Twain.
1: Well, now, tell me again, what do I do?
2: You simply walk with the others through the quad and into the Sheldonian Theater, where Lord Curzon gives out the degrees.
1: I walk up when I'm told to. Stand as Lord Curzon says something in Latin, and walk back to my place.
3: Oh, there's one thing, sir. Rather odd about Oxford, throws people off a bit sometimes. The undergraduates all sit in the gallery and shout out their own comments on the degree holders.
1: Oh, how do they feel about Americans?
2: Oh, I think you're just the person who has won them over, sir. They remember all your charming insults about England.
1: Good Lord, will they remember them? Oh, well. Maybe they won't recognize me at all, and then I'll be safe.
0: Quietly, Mark Twain adjusts his gray and scarlet gown, walks slowly to his place in the procession, stands with the other honorary fellows, with Prince Arthur of Connaught, the sculptor Auguste Rodin, the composer Saint-Saëns, the poet Rudyard Kipling. Then into the great lofty hall, steeped in the ancient courtly tradition of British pageantry and learning, moves the solemn academic procession.

0: It's a wonder everybody can't hear my knees knocking.
1: It's your turn now, sir.
2: Mark Twain.
3: Ah. Where's Tom Sawyer?
4: We want Huckleberry Finn.
5: Connecticut Yankee.
6: Mississippi. Mississippi. Mississippi. Mississippi. Mississippi. Mississippi.
2: Amabilissime et gratissime hilaritate orbis terrarum latera quasa.
7: Sit here, Mr. Twain. He nearly brought the roof down for you.
0: What did Lord Curzon say? I don't understand Latin.
7: He said, most amiable and charming sir, you shake the sides of the whole world with your merriment.
8: Mark Twain made the world laugh, but he did more. He won a world public's admiration and respect and made the Mississippi known wherever men knew the printed page. He died with his debts paid and his mind at peace. Mark Twain, the pilot, was in safe waters at last. And the riches he left were as great as this country has ever received from any of her literary sons.

0: And now Basil Risedale with a story from the wonder world of chemistry.
1: It seems that every time I look into a story of chemistry, I discover a host of queer facts that I never knew before. I looked into the story of colored glass and found that a glass factory was America's first mint. Yes, mint, a place where money is made. Way back in 1621, some glass workers from Venice were brought over to Jamestown, Virginia, to make colored beads to be used for barter with the Indians. And so colored glass was first made in this country to serve as money. And there's another angle to that story, because for many generations, it took plenty of money to buy colored glassware for home use. There was a good reason for the high cost of colored glass in days past. The maker had to have a tank full of molten glass for every different color he wished to use. So, to make a goblet with a red top, a clear stem, and a blue base, he had to make the three parts separately and then cement them together. Chemistry has solved that problem. Today, he has only to make a clear glass goblet and then apply the remarkable surface colors used in modern glassware. These surface colors are glass, low-melting glass, ground to a very fine powder along with chemical pigment, then mixed with a solvent and sprayed on. The glassware then travels through an oven, where heat of 950 to 1100 degrees Fahrenheit causes the color to melt and stick fast. The glass article itself is safe because it won't melt at those temperatures. So you see, it's really glass applied to glass that obtains these handsome color effects at little cost. I was told by men in DuPont's ceramic color plant that at least 10,000 different shades or variations of color for glass and pottery can be obtained there. Much scientific skill must be used to make sure that each color has the same rate of expansion as the glassware. Otherwise, it would chip off when exposed to changes in temperature, such as caused by hot or cold drinks. And that's not all. Alkalis in soaps and foods and sulfides from coal gas all attack color. Latest DuPont developments in this field resist these enemies so well and are so permanent, they're called super-resistant colors. Well, there's another kind of better living. Beauty for the home in the form of lovely glassware that everyone can afford. Yes, beauty that grew out of a pledge of service, the DuPont pledge. Better things for better living through chemistry.

0: This radio presentation was arranged through the courtesy of the Mark Twain Estate and Harold Sherman, who has been granted the exclusive right to dramatize the life of Mark Twain. Next week, the Cavalcade of America will present the story of the American patriot, Nathan Hale. So until next week, then at the same time, this is Thomas Chalmers saying good night and best wishes from DuPont.
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0: and Gene Autry.
1: I'm back in the saddle again. Out where a friend is a friend.
0: America's favorite cowboy, Gene Autry.

Well, howdy there, friends, and thank you for coming to visit us once again here at Melody Ranch. I say thanks because it gives us a chance to show you what real Western ranch life is like. And now, friends, here's a mighty pretty old tune that still ranks right at the top, as far as I'm concerned, on our all-time list of Melody Ranch favorites. Remember,

0: Hey, Buttram.
1: Yeah?
0: What are you doing over there?
1: Oh, hi, Mr. Artery. I just sitting here looking through one of my old family albums.
0: The word is albums, not all bums. You don't know your grammar.
1: Word's all bums. You don't know my family.
0: Well, thank goodness for that. Incidentally, who's this here?
1: Oh, him. Oh, that's my Uncle Chester Buttram.
0: Oh, Uncle Chester.
1: Yep, that's him.
0: Well, you do have your finger put over the lens when you snap the shutter?
1: No, of course not.
0: Then how come Uncle Chester's head's missing?
1: Look, pal, I only took the picture. I didn't ask him his afflictions.
0: Well, probably that's just as well. Say, by the way, who's this character? The one with the goatee, wearing the ventilated beanie.
1: Oh, him. That's my cousin Mule Drew Buttram. Yeah. He was a panhandler.
0: Oh, so I see. But why is he holding 2 tin cups?
1: Business was so good, he opened up a branch office.
0: Shall we go to the next page?
1: Yeah. This here on the next page, that's my Uncle Swamp Root.
0: Oh, Uncle Swamp Root.
1: Yeah, he's a policeman.
0: Oh?
1: Yeah, but unfortunately, one day he blew his whistle at a girl and got 17 years at hard labor.
0: 17 years?
1: Yeah.
0: Just for blowing his whistle at a girl?
1: Yep.
0: How come?
1: He married her. Funny thing, though, we never had to worry about him getting cold in the winter.
0: Oh, is that so? How come?
1: Well, it seems every November, as soon as it got cold, Uncle Swamp Root drank 3 quarts of antifreeze.
0: Antifreeze?
1: Yep.
0: And that kept him warm during the winter?
1: No, but it kept him unconscious till spring.

Now, I'd like to tell you one of my favorite yarns. A yarn that all began one day, not too many years back, right here at Mooney Ranch. Seems I just received a letter from a friend of mine named Ted Wheeler, sheriff down in the border town of Moreno, asking me that if I could arrange it, he'd like to have me come down and pay him a visit. The P.S. at the bottom is what clinched it, though. It said if I'd come, he'd promise me a home-cooked Mexican meal with a side order of trouble. Well, sir, occasionally I like a little of each, so I went.

0: Now that's what I call a meal.
1: Well, I'm glad you liked it. Cigarette?
0: No, thanks, Ed.
1: Look, Gene, the real reason I called you down here is because, well, I'm in trouble. Frankly, I don't know what to do about it.
0: Oh? What kind of trouble?
1: Well, the worst kind, I'm afraid. This town I'm supposed to be enforcing law in is falling apart at the seams.
0: How do you mean?
1: Oh, gambling, blackmail, robberies, violence, mention only a few of the minor crimes. The unbelievable part of the whole thing, though, is this, Gene, there's just one man behind the entire dirty operation. A man by the name of El Gancho.
0: Can't you stop him?
1: Stop him? I can't even find him. Furthermore, every time we nab one of his boys, a judge lets him go. Claims there's not sufficient evidence.
0: You mean he's in?
1: Yeah, that's exactly what I mean. Even our highest administrators of justice are on El Gancho's payroll.
0: I can't believe it.
1: That's still not all. Come over here at the window. And look across the street. You see it? The Red Velvet Dance Hall?
0: What about it?
1: Nothing. That is, if you don't mind winding up in an alley with a knot on your head in exchange for your wallet.
0: No, thanks.
1: I don't blame you. In that case, further on down the street is the Nugget Hotel. Take a walk through the lobby. If the pickpockets don't get you, con man will. Same thing holds true for the Silver Dollar Cafe, the Red Steer Inn, and darn near every other place that does any business here in town.
0: You mean this El Gancho character owns them all?
1: Every single one of them. Pretty nice, huh?
0: Nice for him, yeah.
1: That's what I mean. So far, I haven't called in the federal authorities, mostly, I guess, because that's a matter of personal pride. You see, I want this guy, El Gancho, Gene. What's more, I want you to help me get him.
0: I see.
1: What do you say?
0: Well, when do we start?
1: I kind of thought that's what you'd say. Now, look, I got a little information the other day, but before I can be sure it means anything, I'll have to go up to the state capitol and do some checking on certain angles of it. Meantime, I thought you might nose around town a little, get familiar with the setup. That way we can compare notes when I get back here late tomorrow afternoon.
0: Tomorrow afternoon. By the way, Ted, which spot in town would you say was the main headquarters for this gang?
1: Oh, that's easy, the casino club. Only I'm warning you, watch yourself. They're a tough, smart team, Gene. And they don't like the idea of anybody trying to steal their signal.
0: Don't worry, I'm not going to try to steal their signals. I just thought I'd try to find out where their line's the weakest.
2: Okay, folks, get your bets down. Red or black, odd or even, any number. That's all, no more bets. Number five on the black, too bad, nobody there. All right, here we go again. Oh, a double O. Pick your line, pick your number. Everybody plays. All bets down.
0: Put this on number five, will you, friend?
2: All right, cowboy, number five it is.
0: Thanks.
2: Sorry, that's all for this time, folks. No more bets. I'm by 16 on the red.
0: Hey, wait a minute.
2: Is something wrong, cowboy?
0: You're darn right there's something wrong. That ball dropped in the number eight hole. You made it jump out again.
2: What did you say, pal?
0: You heard me. That wheel's crooked.
3: Don't reach, mister. Just start walking toward that back door like a good little boy.
0: So that's the way it is.
3: Yeah, that's the way it is. Now get going.
0: It looks like I have no other choice.
3: Okay, hold it. In there. And now, cowboy!
2: Well, looks like our little chum is finally waking up, Joe.
3: Yeah. We thought you was gonna snooze all day, sleepyhead.
4: Where am I?
2: Where you are now ain't important.
3: What Blackie means is this, cowboy. You got exactly 24 hours to make yourself scarce.
0: Oh?
3: It's 5:30 now. If you're anywhere around these parts at this same time tomorrow afternoon, we'll show you how tough we really can be. Now get going.
0: I'll say one thing for El Gancho's game. They really put it on the line. There was just one thing that made sticking around past my limit more attractive than their offer. If I became enough of a nuisance, I might get to meet the boss in person. Anyway, that's what I was coming on as I walked into the casino club the next night at exactly 6:15. 15 minutes past my instructed deadline for leaving town.
2: What's the matter, cowboy? Ain't you got a watch?
0: Maybe. Why?
2: It's 6:00, that's why.
0: Oh, really? I hadn't noticed.
2: So you want to play games, huh?
0: That depends. What kind of games?
2: You'll find out. Come on, get up.
0: And what happens if I don't feel like getting up?
2: Well, you'd better feel like it, chum, because you've got a date with El Gancho. And he don't like to be kept waiting.
0: Five minutes later, I was being blindfolded and shoved in the back seat of a car. What seemed like 10 minutes after that, the car stopped. I was led up some steps, through one door, along a hallway, then through another door. Finally, somebody took my blindfold off. When they did, I saw him. A giant of a man, well over 6 feet tall. But that wasn't what made the chills go up and down my spine. It was his right hand. Only it wasn't a hand. It was a hook, which in Spanish means El Gancho.
5: Buenas noches, Señor Autry. So nice of you to accept my invitation.
0: Oh, thanks.
5: That's all, boys. You may go back to town.
6: Right, boss.
5: Now, Señor, we can talk alone. First, though, I feel it only fair to warn you. My gun lies within easy reach here on my desk, and believe me, I will not hesitate to use it.
0: Don't worry about that. I'm allergic to lead, especially when taken internally.
5: Good. And now let me tell you why I invited you here. You see, I have a very interesting hobby.
0: Oh?
5: I collect hats. For instance, this one. You recognize it?
0: Why should I?
5: I think you should. You see, it used to belong to a friend of yours. I believe his name was Ted Wheeler.
0: Why, you...
5: Sit down, Señor Autry. I am not through yet. As I said before, my hobby is a rather unusual one. I collect hats, it's true, but only hats with bullet holes in them. Yes, and this is the part I think you will particularly enjoy. I put the bullet hole in the hat before the previous owner has had a chance to remove it from his head. It is an original hobby, no?
0: You mean you killed Ted Wheeler?
5: Oh, come now, senor. Let us not be so blunt. Let us merely say that I used him to further my pastime. You see, unfortunately, he had information which he was checking concerning my immigration papers. As a matter of fact, he was coming quite close to discovering my identity and spoiling my, shall we say, harmless pleasures. That was his mistake. Now, because you did not choose to take my advice, you have made yours. In other words, my friend, you shall contribute your hat in a manner similar to your friend.
0: I can hardly wait.
5: Nor will you have to. Now then, I know it is not the gentlemanly thing to do, but would you please put on your hat?
0: Well, looks like I have no other choice. But first, see how you like to put this to your lap.
5: Why, you fool!
0: I'll take that gun. And now, Mr. Gancho, let's do it my way.
5: All right, senor, if you wish. But remember how I came to be called El Gancho. This hook is sharp when embedded in one's back, like this.
0: I'm afraid you're close enough. Oh. Now, Mr. El Gancho, get up and let's start walking. Your little hobby of collecting hats is all over.

You know, friends, it's often been said, and truly so, that two of man's most precious possessions are words and music. Without them, I'm afraid his life would be pretty empty. With them, he finds a constant source of beauty, comfort, and inspiration. A mighty good example of which is this next song. When day is done and shadows fall,

And that looks like that's just about the last of the gravy in the frying pan for this Melody Ranch steak fry. But along about this same time, and over these same radio stations, yours truly and all the gang will be right back again with a brand new batch of the same. And now this is Gene Autry asking you to keep thinking of us until...

0: 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I'm back in the saddle again.
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1: Hello, and welcome to Silver Linings, the program that uplifts, inspires, and reminds us of the good in the world. I'm Virginia Voice volunteer Indra Mudinar, and today I will be reading segment 5 from the book Becoming, written by Michelle Obama. Until now, I'd constructed my existence carefully, tucking and folding every loose and disorderly bit of it, as if building some tight and airless piece of origami. I'd labored over its creation. I was proud of how it looked, but it was delicate. If one corner came untucked, I might discover that I was restless. If another popped loose, it might reveal that I was uncertain about the professional path I'd so deliberately put myself on, about all the things I told myself I wanted. I think it's why I guarded myself so carefully, why I still wasn't ready to let him in. He was like a wind that threatened to unsettle everything. A day or two later, Brock asked if I could give him a ride to a barbecue for summer associates, which was happening that weekend at a senior partner's home in one of the wealthy lakefront suburbs north of the city. The weather, as I remember it, was clear that day. The lake sparkling at the edge of a well-tended lawn. A caterer served food as music blared over stereo speakers and people remarked on the tasteful grandeur of the house. The whole meal was a portrait of affluence and ease,

a less than subtle reminder of the payoff that came when you committed yourself wholeheartedly to the grind. Brock, I knew, wrestled with what he wanted to do with his life, which direction his career would take. He had an uneasy relationship with wealth. Like me, he'd never had it, and he didn't aspire to it either. He wanted to be effective far more than he wanted to be rich, but was still trying to figure out how. We walked through the party, not quite like a couple, but mostly still together, drafting between clusters of colleagues, drinking lemonade, eating hamburgers, and potato salad from plastic plates. We'd get separated and then find each other again. It all felt natural. He was quietly flirty with me, and I was flirty back. Some of the men started playing pickup basketball, and I watched as Brock moseyed on over on the court in his flip-flops to join. He had an easy rapport with everyone at the firm. He addressed all the secretaries by name and got along with everyone, from the older, stuffier lawyers to the ambitious young bucks who were now playing basketball. He's a good person, I thought to myself, watching him pass the ball to another lawyer. Having sat through scores of high school and college games, I recognized a good player when I saw one, and Brock quietly passed the test. He played an athletic, artful form of basketball, his lanky body moving quickly, showing power I hadn't noticed before. He was swift and graceful, even in his Hawaiian footwear. I stood there pretending to listen to what somebody's perfectly nice wife was saying to me, but my eyes stayed fixed on Brock. I was struck for the first time by the spectacle of him, this strange mix of everything man. As we drove back to the city in the early evening, I felt a new ache, some freshly planted seed of longing. It was July. Brock would be leaving sometime in August, disappearing into law school and whatever else life held for him there. Nothing had changed outwardly. We were kidding around, as we always did, gossiping about who said what at the barbecue. But there was a certain kind of heat climbing my spine. I was acutely aware of his body in the small space of my car, his elbow resting on the console, his knee within reach of my hand. As we followed the southward curve of Lakeshore Drive, passing cyclists and runners on the pedestrian pathways, I was silently arguing with myself. Was there a way to do this unseriously? How badly could it hurt my job? I had no clarity about anything, about what was proper, about who would find out, and whether that mattered. But it hit me that I was done waiting for clarity. He was living in Hyde Park, subletting an apartment from a friend. By the time we'd pulled into the neighborhood, the tension lay thick in the air between us, like something was inevitable or predestined and was about to finally happen. Or was I imagining it? Maybe I'd shut him down too many times. Maybe he'd given up and now just saw me as a good, stalwart friend, a girl with an air-conditioned Saab who'd drive him around when he needed it. I halted the car in front of his building, my mind still in blurry overdrive. We let an awkward beat pass, each waiting for the other to initiate a goodbye. Brock cocked his head at me. "Should we get ice cream?" he said. This is when I knew the game was on, one of the few times I decided to stop thinking and just live. It was a warm summer evening in the city that I loved. The air felt soft on my skin. There was a Baskin-Robbins on the block near Barack's apartment, and we got ourselves two cones, taking them outside to eat, finding ourselves a spot on the curb. We sat close together with our knees pulled up, pleasantly tired after a day spent outdoors, eating our ice cream quickly and wordlessly, trying to stay ahead of the melt. Maybe Brock read it on my face or sensed it in my posture, the fact that everything for me had now begun to loosen and unfold. He was looking at me curiously, with the trace of a smile. "Can I kiss you?" he said. And with that, I leaned in and everything felt clear. Becoming Us. Chapter 9. As soon as I allowed myself to feel anything for Brock, the feelings came rushing. A toppling blast of gratitude, fulfillment, and wonder. Any worries I'd been harboring about my life and career, and even about Brock himself, seemed to fall away with that first kiss, replaced by a driving need to get to know him better, to explore and experience everything about him as fast as I could. Maybe because he was due back at Harvard in a month, we wasted no time being casual. I began spending nights at Brock's apartment, a cramped second-floor walk-up above a storefront on a noisy section of 53rd Street.
The guy who normally lived there was a University of Chicago law student, and he'd furnished it like any good student would. With the mismatched garage sale finds, there was a small table, a couple of rickety chairs, and a queen mattress on the floor. Piles of Barack's books and newspapers covered the open surfaces and a good deal of the floor. He hung his suit jackets on the backs of kitchen chairs and kept very little in the fridge. It wasn't homey, but now that I viewed everything through the lens of our fast-moving romance, it felt like home. Barack intrigued me. He was not like anyone I dated before, mainly because he seemed so secure. He was openly affectionate. He told me that I was beautiful. He made me feel good. To me, he was a sort of unicorn, unusual to the point of seeming almost unreal. He never talked about material things like buying a house or a car or even new shoes. His money went largely towards books, which to him were like sacred objects, providing ballast for his mind. He read late into the night, often long after I'd fallen asleep, plowing through history and biographies and Toni Morrison too. He read several newspapers daily, cover to cover. He kept tabs on the latest book reviews, the American League standings, and what the Southside aldermen were up to. He could speak with equal passion about the Polish elections and which movies Roger Ebert had panned and why. With no air conditioning, we had little choice but to sleep with the windows open at night, trying to cool the sweltering apartment. While we gained in comfort, we sacrificed in quiet. In those days, 53rd Street was a hub of late-night activity, a thoroughfare for cruising lowriders with unmuffled tailpipes. Almost hourly, it seemed, a police siren would blare outside the window or someone would start shouting, unloading a stream of outrage and profanity that would startle me awake on the mattress. If I found it unsettling, Barack did not. I sensed already that he was more at home with the unruliness of the world than I was, more willing to let it all in without distress. I woke one night to find him staring at the ceiling, his profile lit by the glow of streetlights outside. He looked very vaguely troubled, as if he were pondering something deeply personal. Was it our relationship? The loss of his father? "Hey, what are you thinking about over there?" I whispered. He turned to me, his smile a little sheepish. "Oh," he said, "I was just thinking about income inequality." This, I was learning, was how Brock's mind worked. He got himself fixated on big and abstract issues, fueled by some crazy sense that he might be able to do something about them. It was new to me, I have to say. Until now, I'd hung around good people who cared about important enough things, but who were primarily focused on building their careers and providing for their families. Barack was just different. He was dialed into the day-to-day demands of his life, but at the same time, especially at night, his thoughts seemed to roam a much wider plane. The bulk of our time, of course, was still spent at work, in the plush stillness of the Sydney and Austin offices, where every morning I shook off any dreaminess and zipped myself back into my junior associate existence, returning dutifully to my stack of documents and the demands of corporate clients I'd never once meet. Barack, meanwhile, worked on his own documents in a shared office down the hall, increasingly fawned over by partners who find him impressive. Still concerned about propriety, I insisted we keep our blooming relationship out of sight of our colleagues, though it hardly worked. Lorraine, my assistant, gave Barack a knowing smile each time he surfaced in my office. We'd even been busted the very first night we'd gone out in public as a couple, shortly after our first kiss, having gone to the Art Institute and then to see Spike Lee's movie Do the Right Thing at the Water Tower Place, where we bumped into one of the firm's most high-ranking partners, Newt Minow, and his wife Josephine, in the popcorn line. They'd greeted us warmly, even approvingly, and made no comment on the fact that we were together. But still, there we were. Work during this time felt like a distraction, the thing we had to do before we were allowed to charge back toward each other again. Away from the office, Barack and I talked endlessly, over leisurely walks around Hyde Park, dressed in shorts and t-shirts, and meals that seemed too short to us, but in reality went on for hours. We debated the merits of every single Stevie Wonder album before doing the same thing with Marvin Gaye. I was smitten. I loved the slow roll of his voice and the way his eyes softened when I told a funny story. I was coming to appreciate how he ambled from one place to the next, never worrying about the time. Each day brought small discoveries. I was a Cubs fan, while he liked the White Sox.
I loved mac and cheese, and he couldn't stand it. He liked dark, dramatic movies, while I was all in for rom-coms. He was a lefty with immaculate handwriting. I had a heavy right-hand scrawl. In the month before he went back to Cambridge, we shared what felt like every memory and stray thought, running through our childhood follies, teenage blunders, and the thwarted start of romances that had gotten us to each other. Brock was especially intrigued by my upbringing, the year-to-year, decade-to-decade sameness of life on Euclid Avenue, with me and Craig and Mom and Dad making up four corners of a sturdy square. Brock had spent a lot of time in churches during his time as a community organizer, which had left him with an appreciation for organized religion. But at the same time, he remained less traditional. Marriage, he told me early on, struck him as an unnecessary and overhyped convention. I don't remember introducing Brock to my family that summer, though Craig tells me I did. He says that the two of us walked up to the house on Euclid Avenue one evening. Craig was over for a visit, sitting on the front porch with my parent. Brock, he recalls, was friendly and confident and made a couple of minutes of easy small talk before we ran up to my apartment to pick something up. My father appreciated Brock instantly, but still didn't like his odds. After all, he'd seen me jettison my high school boyfriend David at the gates of Princeton. He'd watched me dismiss Kevin, the college basketball player, as soon as I'd seen him in a furry mascot outfit. My parents knew better than to get attached. They'd raised me to run my own life, and that's basically what I did. I was too focused and too busy. I told my parents plenty of times to make room for any man. According to Craig, my father shook his hand and laughed as he watched me and Brock walk away. "Nice guy," he said. "Too bad he won't last." If my family was a square, then Brock's was more like an elaborate piece of geometry, one that reached across oceans. He'd spent years trying to make sense of its lines. His mother, Anne Dunham, had been a 17-year-old college student in Hawaii in 1960 when she fell for a Kenyan student named Barack Obama. Their marriage was brief and confusing, especially given that her new husband, as it turned out, already had a wife in Nairobi. After their divorce, Anne went on to marry a Javanese geologist named Lolo Seotoro and moved to Jakarta, bringing along the junior Barack Obama, my Barack Obama, who was then 6 years old. As Barack described it to me, he'd been happy in Indonesia and got along well with his new stepfather, but his mother's had concern about the quality of his schooling. In 1971, Anne Dunham sent her son back to Oahu to attend private school and live with her parents. She was a free spirit who would go on to spend years moving between Hawaii and Indonesia. Aside from making one extended trip back to Hawaii when Brock was 10, his father, a man who was by all accounts, both a powerful mind and a powerful drinking problem, remained absent and unengaged. And yet Brock was loved deeply. His grandparents on Oahu doted on both him and his younger half-sister, Maya. His mother, though still living in Jakarta, was warm and supportive from afar. Brock also spoke affectionately of another half-sister in Nairobi, named Alma. He'd grown up with far less stability than I had, but he didn't lament it. His story was his story. His family life had left him self-reliant and curiously hardwired for optimism. The fact that he'd navigated his unusual upbringing so successfully seemed only to reinforce the idea that he was ready to take on more. On a humid evening, I went with him as he did a favor for an old friend. One of his former community organizer co-workers had asked if he could lead a training at a black parish in Roseland, on the far south side, an area that had been crippled by the steel mill's closing of the mid-1980s. For Brock, it was a welcome one-night return to his old job in the part of Chicago where he'd once worked. It occurred to me as we walked into the church, both of us still dressed in our office clothes, that I'd never thought much about what a community organizer actually did. We followed a stairwell down to a low-ceilinged, fluorescent-lit basement area, where 15 or so parishioners, mostly women as I remember, were sitting in folding chairs in what looked to be a room that doubled as a daycare center, fanning themselves in the heat. I took a seat in the back as Brock walked to the front of the room and said hello. To them, he must have seemed young and lawyerly. I could see that they were sizing him up, trying to figure out whether he was some sort of opinionated outsider or in fact had something of value to offer. The atmosphere was plenty familiar to me. I'd grown up attending my great-aunt Robbie's
weekly operetta workshop in an African Methodist Episcopal church, not unlike this one. The women in the room were no different from the ladies who sang in Robbie's choir or who turned up with casseroles after Southside died. They were well-intentioned, community-minded women, often single mothers or grandmothers, the type who inevitably stepped in to help when no one else would volunteer. Brock hung his suit jacket on the back of his chair and took off his wristwatch, laying it on the table in front of him to keep an eye on the time. After introducing himself, he facilitated a conversation that would last about an hour, asking people to share their stories and describe their concerns about life in the neighborhood. Barack, in turn, shared his own story, tying it to the principles of community organizing. He was there to convince them that our stories connected to one another, and through these connections, it was possible to harness discontent and convert it into something useful. Even they, he said, a tiny group inside a small church in what felt like a forgotten neighborhood, could build real political power. It took effort, he cautioned. It required mapping strategy and listening to your neighbors and building trust in communities where trust was often lacking. It meant asking people you never met to give you a bit of their time or a tiny piece of their paycheck. It involved being told no a dozen or a hundred different ways before hearing the yes that would make all the difference. This, it seemed, was a large part of what an organizer did. But he assured them that they could have influence. They could make change. He'd seen the process work, if not always smoothly, in the Altgeld Gardens public housing project, where a group just like this one had managed to register new voters, rally residents to meet with city officials about asbestos contamination, and persuade the mayor's office to fund a neighborhood jobs training interview center. The heavyset woman sitting next to me bounced a toddler on her knee and did nothing to hide her skepticism. She inspected Brock with her chin lifted and her bottom lip stuck out, as if to say, "Who are you to be telling us what to do?" But skepticism didn't bother him, the same way long odds didn't seem to bother him. Brock was a unicorn. After all, shaped by his unusual name, his odd heritage, his hard-to-pin-down ethnicity, his missing dad, his unique mind. He was used to having to prove himself pretty much anywhere he went. The idea he was presenting wasn't an easy sell, nor should it have been. Roseland had taken one hit after another, from the exodus of white families and the bottoming out of the steel industry to the deterioration of its schools and the flourishing of the drug trade. As an organizer working in urban communities, Barack had told me he'd contended most often with a deep weariness in people, especially black people, a cynicism bred from a thousand small disappointments over time. I understood it. I'd seen it in my own neighborhood, in my own family, a bitterness, a lapse in faith. It lived in both my grandparents, spawned by every goal they'd abandoned and every compromise they'd had to make. It was inside the harried second-grade teacher who basically had given up trying to teach us at Bryn Mawr. It was inside the neighbor who stopped mowing her lawn or keeping track of where her kids went after school. It lived in every piece of trash tossed carelessly in the grass at our local park and every ounce of malt liquor drained before dark. It lived in every last thing we deemed unfixable, including ourselves. Barack didn't talk down to the people of Roseland, and he wasn't trying to win them over either by hiding his privilege and acting more, quote, black, end quote. Amid the parishioners' fears and frustrations, their disenfranchisement and sinking helplessness, he was somewhat brashly pointing an arrow in the opposite direction. I'd never been someone who dwelled on the demoralizing parts of being African American. I'd been raised to think positively. I absorbed my family's love and my parents' commitment to seeing us succeed. I'd stood with Santita Jackson at Operation Push rallies, listening to her father call for black people to remember their pride. My purpose had always been to see past my neighborhood, to look ahead and overcome. And I had. I'd scored myself 2 Ivy League degrees. I had a seat at the table at Sidley and Austin. I'd made my parents and grandparents proud. But listening to Barack, I began to understand that his version of hope reached far beyond mine. It was one thing to get yourself out of a stuck place. I realized it was another thing entirely to try to get the place unstuck itself. I was gripped all over again by a sense of how special he was. Slowly, all around
me too. The church ladies began nodding their approval, punctuating his sentences with calls of mm-hmm, and that's right. His voice climbed in intensity as he got to the end of his pitch. He wasn't a preacher, but he was definitely preaching something, a vision. He was making a bid for our investment. This choice, as he saw it, was this. You either give up or you work for change. What's better for us? Brock called to the people gathered in the room. Do we settle for the world as it is, or do we work for the world as it should be? It was a phrase borrowed from a book he'd read when he first started out as an organizer, and it would stay with me for years. It was as close as I'd come to understanding what motivated Barack. The world as it should be. Next to me, the woman with the toddler on her lap all but exploded. That's right, she bellowed, finally convinced. Amen. Amen, I thought to myself, because I was convinced too. Before he returned to law school, sometime in the middle of August, Barack told me he loved me. The feeling had flowered between us so quickly and naturally that there wasn't anything especially memorable about the moment itself. I don't recall when or exactly how it happened. It was just an articulation, tender and meaningful, of the thing that had caught us both by surprise. Even though we'd known each other only a couple of months, even though it was kind of impractical, we were in love. But now we had to navigate the more than 900 miles that would separate us. Barack had 2 more years of school left and said he hoped to settle in Chicago when he was done. There was no expectation that I would leave my life there in the interim. As a still newish associate at Sidley, I understood that the next phase of my career was critical, that my accomplishments would determine whether or not I made partner. Having been through law school myself, I also knew how busy Barack would be. He'd been chosen as an editor on the Harvard Law Review, a monthly student-run journal that was considered to be one of the top legal publications in the country. It was an honor to be picked for the editorial team, but it was also like tackling a full-time job onto the already heavy load of being a law student. What did this leave us with? It left us with the phone. Keep in mind that this was in 1989, when phones didn't live in our pockets. Texting wasn't a thing. No emoji could sub for a kiss. The phone required both time and mutual availability. Personal calls happened usually at home, at night, when you were dog-tired and in need of sleep. Barack told me, ahead of leaving, that he preferred letter writing. I'm not much of a phone guy, was how he put it, as if that settled it. But it settled nothing. We just spent the whole month talking. I wasn't going to relegate our love to the creeping pace of the postal service. This was another small difference between us. Barack could pour his heart out through a pen. He'd been raised on letters, sustenance arriving in the form of wispy airmail envelopes from his mom in Indonesia. I, meanwhile, was an in-your-face sort of person, brought up on Sunday dinners at Southside's, where you sometimes had to shout to be heard. In my family, we gabbed. My dad, who'd recently traded in his car for a specialized van to accommodate his disability, still made a point of showing up in his cousin's doorways as often as possible for an in-person visit. Friends, neighbors, and cousins of cousins also regularly turned up on Euclid Avenue and planted themselves in the living room next to my father in his recliner to tell stories and ask for advice. Even David, my old high school boyfriend, sometimes dropped in to seek his counsel. My dad had no problem with the phone either. For years, I'd seen him call my grandmother in South Carolina almost daily, asking her for her news. I informed Barack that if our relationship was going to work, he'd better get comfortable with the phone. If I'm not talking to you, I announced, I might just have to find another guy who'll listen. I was joking, but only a little. And so it was that Barack became a phone guy. Over the course of that fall, we spoke as often as we could manage, both of us locked into our respective worlds and schedules, but still sharing the little details of our days, commiserating over the heap of corporate text cases he had to read, or laughing about how I'd taken to sweating out my office frustrations at an after-work aerobics. As months passed, our feelings stayed steady and reliable. For me, it became one less thing in life to question. At Sidley in Austin, I was part of the Chicago office's recruiting team, tasked with interviewing Harvard Law students for summer associate jobs. It was essentially a wooing process. As a student, I'd experienced it for myself,
the power and temptation of the corporate law industrial complex. Having been given a binder as thick as a dictionary that listed law firms across the country and told that every one of them was interested in landing Harvard-educated lawyers. It would seem that with the imprint tower of a Harvard JD, you had a shot in working in any city in any field of law, whether it be at a mammoth litigation firm in Dallas or a boutique real estate firm in New York. If you were curious about any of them, you requested an on-campus interview. If that went well, you were then treated to a flyout, which amounted to a plane ticket, a five-star hotel room, and another round of interviews at the firm's office, followed by some extravagant wine-and-dine experiences with recruiters like me. While at Harvard, I'd availed myself of flyouts to San Francisco and Los Angeles, in part to check out entertainment law practices there, but also, if I was honest, because I'd never been to California. Now that I was at Sidley and on the other side of the recruiting experience, my goal was to bring in law students who were not just smart and hardworking, but also something other than male and white. There was exactly one other African-American woman on the recruiting team, a senior associate named Mercedes Lang. Mercedes was about 10 years older than I was and became a dear friend and mentor. Like me, she had two Ivy League degrees and routinely sat at tables where nobody looked like her. The struggle, we agreed, was not to get used to it or to accept it. In meetings on recruitment, I argued insistently, and I'm sure brazenly, in some people's opinion, that the firm cast a wider net when it came to finding young talent. The long-held practice was to engage students from a select group of law schools: Harvard, Stanford, Yale, Northwestern, the University of Chicago, and the University of Illinois, primarily, the places where most of the firm's lawyers had earned their degrees. It was a circular process, one generation of lawyers hiring new lawyers whose life experience mirrored their own, leaving little room for diversity of any sort. In fairness to Sidley, this was a problem, whether recognized or not, at virtually every big firm in the country. A National Law Journal survey from the time found that in large firms, African Americans made up not quite 3% of all associates and less than 1% of all partners. Trying to help remedy the imbalance, I pushed for us to consider law students coming from other state schools and from historically black colleges like Howard University. When the recruiting team gathered in a conference room in Chicago with a pile of student resumes to review, I objected any time a student was automatically dismissed for having a B on a transcript or for having gone to a less prestigious undergraduate program. If we were serious about bringing in minority lawyers, I asserted, we'd have to look more holistically at candidates. We needed to think about them, about how they'd used whatever opportunities life had afforded them, rather than measuring them simply by how far they'd made it up an elitist academic ladder. The point wasn't to lower the firm's high standards. It was to realize that by sticking with the most rigid and old-school way of evaluating a new lawyer's potential, we were overlooking all sorts of people who could contribute to the firm's success. We needed to interview more students, in other words, before writing them off. For this reason, I loved making recruiting trips to Cambridge, because it gave me some influence in which Harvard students got chosen for an interview. It also, of course, gave me an excuse to see Barack. The first time I visited, he picked me up in his car, a snub-nosed, banana-yellow Datsun he'd bought used on his loan-strapped student budget. When he turned the key, the engine revved and the car spasmed violently before sitting into a loud, sustained juddering that shook us in our seats. I looked at Brock in disbelief. "You drive this thing?" I said, raising my voice over the noise. He flashed me the impish, "I got this covered" grin that melted me every time. "Just give it a minute or two," he said, shifting the car into gear. "It goes away." After another few minutes, having steered us onto a busy road, he added, "Also, maybe don't look down." I'd spotted what he wanted me to avoid, a rusted-out, 4-inch hole in the floor of his car, through which I could see the pavement rushing beneath us. Life with Barack would never be dull. I knew it even then. It would be some version of banana yellow and slightly hair-raising. It occurred to me, too, that quite possibly the man would never make any money. He was living in a Spartan one-bedroom apartment in Somerville, but during my recruiting trips, Sidley put me up in the Lux Charles Hotel
adjacent to campus, where we slept on smooth, high-quality sheets, and Barack, rarely one to cook for himself, could load up on a hot breakfast before his morning classes. In the evenings, he parked himself in my room and did his schoolwork, giddily dressed in one of the hotel's thick terry cloth robes. At Christmas time that year, we flew to Honolulu. I'd never been to Hawaii before, but was pretty certain I'd like it. I was coming from Chicago, after all, where winter stretched through April, where it was not normal. It was normal to keep a snow shovel stashed in the trunk of your car. I owned an unsettling amount of wool. For me, getting away from winter had always felt like a joyride. During college, I'd made a trip to the Bahamas with my Bahamian classmate, David, and another to Jamaica with Suzanne. In both instances, I'd reveled in the soft air on my skin and the simple buoyancy I felt any time I got close to the ocean. Maybe it was no accident that I was drawn to people who had been raised on islands. In Kingston, Suzanne had taken me to powdery white beaches where we dodged waves in water that looked like jade. She'd piloted us expertly through a chaotic market, jabbering with street vendors. "Try this," she'd shouted at me, going full throttle with the accent, exuberantly handing me pieces of grilled fish to taste, handing me fried yams, stalks of sugar cane, and cut-up pieces of mango. She demanded I tried everything, intent on getting me to see how much there was to love. It was no different with Barack. By now, he'd spent more than a decade on the mainland, but Hawaii still mattered to him deeply. He wanted me to take it all in, from the splaying palm trees that lined the streets of Honolulu and the crescent arc of Waikiki Beach to the green drape of hills surrounding the city. For about a week, we stayed in a borrowed apartment belonging to family friends and made trips every day to the ocean to swim and laze about in the sun. I met Barack's half-sister Maya, who at 19 was kind and smart and getting a degree at Barnard. She had round cheeks and wide brown eyes and dark hair that curled in a rich tangle around her shoulders. I met his grandparents, Madeline and Stanley Dunham, or Toot and Gramps, as he called them. They lived in the same high-rise where they'd raised Barack, in a small apartment decorated with Indonesian textiles that Anne had sent home over the years. And then I met Anne herself, a plump, lively woman with dark, frizzy hair and had the same angular chin as Barack. She wore chunky silver jewelry, a bright batik dress, and the kind of sturdy sandals I would guess an anthropologist might wear. She was friendly toward me and curious about my background and my career. It was clear she adored her son, almost revered him, and she seemed most eager to sit down and talk with him, describing her dissertation work and swapping book recommendations as if catching up with an old friend. Everyone in the family still called him Barry, which I found endearing. Though they'd left their home state of Kansas back in the 1940s, his grandparents seemed to me like the misplaced Miss Westerners Barack had always described them as. Gramps was big and bear-like and told silly jokes. Toot, a stout gray-haired woman who'd worked her way up to becoming the vice president of a local bank, made us tuna salad sandwiches for lunch. In the evening, she served Ritz crackers piled with sardines for appetizers and put dinner on TV trays so that everyone could watch the news or play a heated game of Scrabble. They were a modest, middle-class family, in many ways not at all unlike my own. There was something comforting in this, for both me and Barack. As different as we were, we fit together in an interesting way. It was as if the reason for the ease and attraction between us was now being explained. In Hawaii, Barack's intense and brainy side receded somewhat, while the laid-back part of him flourished. He was at home, and home was where he didn't feel the need to prove anything to anyone. We were late for everything we did, but it didn't matter. Not even to me. Barack's high school buddy, Bobby, who was a commercial fisherman, took us out on his boat one day for some snorkeling and an aimless cruise. It was then that I saw Barack as relaxed as I'd ever seen him, lounging under a blue sky with a cold beer and an old friend, no longer fixated on the day's news or law school reading, or what should be done about income inequality. The sun-bleached mellowness of the island opened up space for the two of us, in part by giving us time we'd never had before. So many of my friends judged potential mates from the outside in, focusing first on their looks and financial prospects. If it turned out the person they'd chosen wasn't a good communicator or was uncomfortable with being vulnerable, they seemed to think time or marriage vows would fix the problem. But Barack had arrived in my life a wholly formed person. From our first conversation, he'd shown me that he wasn't self-conscious about expressing fear or weakness, and that he valued being truthful.
At work, I'd witnessed his humility and willingness to sacrifice his own needs and wants for a bigger purpose. And now in Hawaii, I could see his character reflected in other small ways. His long-lasting friendships with his high school buddies showed his consistency in relationships. In his devotion to his strong-willed mother, I saw a deep respect for women and their independence. Without needing to discuss it outright, I knew he could handle things. I knew he could handle a partner who had her own passions and voice. These were things that you couldn't teach in a relationship. Things that not even love could really build or change. In opening up his world to me, Brock was showing me that everything I'd ever needed to know about the kind of a life partner he'd be. One afternoon, we borrowed a car and drove to the north shore of Oahu, where we sat on a ribbon of soft beach and watched surfers rip across enormous waves. We stayed for hours just talking, as one wave tipped into the next, as the sun dropped towards the horizon and the other beachgoers packed up to go home. We talked as the sky turned pink and then purple and then finally went dark, as bugs started to bite, as we began to get hungry. If I'd come to Hawaii to sample something of Brock's past, we were now sitting at the edge of a giant ocean, trying on a version of the future, discussing what house we'd want to live in someday, what kind of parents we wanted to be. It felt speculative and a little daring to talk like this, but it was also reassuring, because it seemed as if maybe we'd never stop. Maybe this conversation between us could go on for life. You are listening to Silver Linings on Virginia Voice. We are currently reading from the book Becoming, written by Michelle Obama. Back in Chicago, separated from Barack, I still sometimes went to my old happy hour gatherings, though I rarely stayed out late. Barack's dedication to reading had brought out a new bookishness in me. I was now content to spend a Saturday night reading a good novel on the couch. When I got bored, I called up old friends. Even now that I had a serious boyfriend, my girlfriends were the ones who held me steady. Santita Jackson was now traveling the country as a backup singer for Roberta Flack, but we spoke when we could. A year or so earlier, I'd sat with my parents in their living room, bursting with pride as we watched Santita and her siblings introduce their father at the 1988 Democratic National Convention. Reverend Jackson had made a respectable run for the presidency, winning about a dozen primaries before ceding the nomination to Michael Dukakis. Along the way, he'd filled households like ours with a new and profound level of hope and excitement, even if in our hearts we understood that he was a long shot. I'd spoke regularly with Verna Williams, a close friend from law school, who until recently had been living in Cambridge. She met Barack a couple of times and liked him a lot, but teased me that I'd let my insanely high standards slip, having allowed a smoker in my life. Angela Kennedy and I still laughed hard together, even though she was working as a teacher in New Jersey while also parenting a young son and trying to hold herself steady as her marriage slowly imploded. We'd known each other as goofy, half-mature college girls, and now we were adults, with adult lives and adult concerns. That idea alone sometimes struck us as hilarious. Suzanne, meanwhile, was the same free spirit she'd been when we first roomed together at Princeton, flitting in and out of my life with varying predictability, continuing to measure the value of her days purely by whether they were pleasurable or not. We'd go for long stretches without talking, but then pick up the thread of our friendships with ease. As always, I called her Screwy C, and she called me Mish. As our worlds were continued to be as different as they'd been at school. When she was trekking off to eating club parties and kicking her dirty laundry beneath the bed, and I was color-coding my sociology 201 notes. Even then, Suzanne was like a sister whose life I could only track from afar, across the gulf of our inherent differences. She was maddening, charming, and always important to me. She'd ask my advice and then willfully ignore it. Would it be bad to date a philandering, semi-famous pop star? Why, yes, it would. But she'd do it anyway. Because why not? Most galling to me was when she turned down an opportunity to go to an Ivy League business school after college, deciding that it would be too much work and therefore no fun. Instead, she got her MBA from a not-so-stressful program at a state school, which I viewed as kind of a lazy move. Suzanne's choices sometimes seemed like an affront to my way of doing things, a vote in favor of easing up and striving less. I can say now that I judged her unfairly for them. At the time, though, I just thought I was right.
Not long after I'd started dating Brock, I called Suzanne to gush about my feelings for him. She'd been thrilled to hear me so happy, happiness being her currency. She also had news of her own. She was ditching her job as a computer specialist at the Federal Reserve and going traveling. Not for weeks, but for months. Suzanne and her mom were soon to head off on some round-the-world-style adventure. Because, why not? I could never guess whether Suzanne knew unconsciously that something strange was happening in the cells of her body, that a silent hijacking was already underway. What I did know was that during the fall of 1989, while I wore patent leather pumps and sat through dull, long conference room meetings at Sidley, Suzanne and her mother were trying not to spill curry on their sundresses in Cambodia and dancing at dawn on the grand walkways of the Taj Mahal. As I balanced my checkbook, picked up my dry cleaning, and watched the leaves wither and drop from the trees along Euclid Avenue, Suzanne was careening through hot, humid Bangkok in a tuk-tuk, hooting, as I imagined it, with joy. I don't, in fact, know what any of her travels looked like or where she actually went, because she wasn't one to send postcards or keep in touch. She was too busy living, stuffing herself full of what the world had to give. By the time she got home to Maryland and found a moment to reach out to me, the news was different. So clanging and dissonant from my image of her that I could hardly take it in. "I have cancer," Suzanne told me, her voice husky with emotion. "A lot of it." Her doctors had just diagnosed it, an aggressive form of lymphoma, already ravaging her organs. She described a plan of treatment for treatment, pegging some hope to what the results could be, but I was too overwhelmed to note the details. Before hanging up, she told me that in a cruel twist of fate, her mother had fallen gravely ill as well. I'm not sure that I ever believed life was fair, but I always thought that you could work your way out of just about any problem. Suzanne's cancer was the first real challenge to that notion, a sabotage of my ideals. Because even if I didn't have the specifics nailed down yet, I did have some ideas about the future. I had that agenda I'd been assiduously maintaining since freshman year of college, stemming from the neat line of boxes I was meant to check. For me and Suzanne, it was supposed to go like this. We'd be the maids of honors at each other's weddings. Our husbands would be really different, of course, but they'd like each other a lot anyway. We'd have babies at the same time, take family trips, beach trips to Jamaica, remain mildly critical of each other's parenting techniques, and be a favorite fun aunties to each other's kids as they grew. I'd get her kids books for their birthdays. She'd get mine pogo sticks. We'd laugh and share secrets and roll our eyes at what we perceived as the other person's ridiculous idiosyncrasies, until one day we'd realize we were two old ladies who'd been best friends forever, flummoxed suddenly by where the time had gone. This, for me, was how it should have been. What I find remarkable in hindsight is how, over the course of that winter and spring, I just did my job. I was a lawyer, and lawyers worked. We worked all the time. We were only as good as the hours we billed. There was no choice, I told myself. The work was important, I told myself. And so I kept showing up every morning in downtown Chicago at the corporate antmount known as One First National Plaza. I put my head down and billed my hours. Back in Maryland, Suzanne was living with her disease. She was coping with medical appointments and surgeries and at the same time trying to care for her mother, who was also fighting an aggressive cancer that was, the doctors insisted, completely unrelated to Suzanne's. It was bad luck, bad fortune, freakish to the point of being too scary to contemplate. The rest of Suzanne's family was not particularly close-knit, except for two of her favorite female cousins who helped her out as much as they could. Angela drove down from New Jersey to visit sometimes, but she was juggling both a toddler and a job. I enlisted Verna, my law school friend, to go by when she could, as sort of a proxy for me. Verna had met Suzanne a couple of times while we were at Harvard, and by sheer coincidence was now living in Silver Spring, in a building just across the parking lot from Suzanne. It was a lot to ask of Verna, who had recently lost her father and was wrestling with her own grief. But she was a true friend, a compassionate person. She phoned my office one day in May to relay the details of a visit. I combed her hair, she said. That Suzanne needed to have her hair combed should have told me everything, but I'd walled myself off from the truth. Some part of me still insisted this wasn't happening. I held on to the idea that Suzanne's health would turn around, eventually, even as the evidence against it stacked up. It was Angela, finally, who called me in June and got right to the point. "If you're going to come, Mish," she said, "you better get to it." By then, Suzanne had been moved to a hospital. She was too weak to talk, slipping in and out of consciousness. There was nothing left to feed my denial.
I hung up the phone and bought a plane ticket. I flew east, caught a taxi to the hospital, took the elevator to the right floor, walked the hallway to her room, and found her there lying in bed as Angela and her cousin watched over her, everyone silent. Suzanne's mother, it turned out, had died just a few days earlier, and now Suzanne was in a coma. Angela made room for me to perch on the side of her bed. I stared at Suzanne, at her perfect heart-shaped face and reddish-brown skin, feeling comforted somehow by the youthful smoothness of her cheeks and the girlish curve in her lips. She seemed oddly undiminished by her illness. Her dark hair was still lustrous and long. Someone had put it in two ropey braids that reached almost to her waist. Her track runner's legs lay hidden beneath the blankets. She looked young, like a sweet, beautiful 26-year-old who was maybe in the middle of a nap. I regretted not coming earlier. I regretted the many times, over the course of our seesawing friendship, that I insisted she was making a wrong move, when possibly she'd been doing it right. I was suddenly glad for all the times she'd ignored my advice. I was glad she hadn't overworked herself to get some fancy business school degree, that she'd gone off for a lost weekend with a semi-famous pop star, just for fun. I was happy that she'd made it to the Taj Mahal to watch the sunrise with her mom. Suzanne had lived in ways that I had not. That day, I held her limp in hand and watched her breathing grow ragged, as eventually there were long pauses between her inhales. At some point, the nurse gave us a knowing nod. It was happening. Suzanne was leaving. My mind went dark. I had no deep thoughts. I had no revelations about life or loss. If anything, I was mad. To say that it was unfair that Suzanne got sick and died at 26 seems too simple a thing. But it was a fact, as cold and ugly as they come. What I was thinking as I finally left her body in that hospital room was this. She's gone, and I'm still here. Outside in the hallways, there were people wandering in hospital gowns who were far older and sicker looking than Suzanne, and they were still here. I could take a packed flight back to Chicago, drive along a busy highway, ride an elevator up to my office. I'd see all those people looking happy in their cars, walking the sidewalk in their summer clothes, sitting idly in cafes, and working at their desks, all of them oblivious to what happened to Suzanne, apparently unaware that they, too, could die at any moment. It felt perverse, how the world just carried on, how everyone was still here, except for my Suzanne. Chapter 10. That summer, I started keeping a journal. I bought myself a cloth-bound black book with purple flowers on the cover and kept it next to my bed. I took it with me when I went on business trips for Sidley and Austin. I was not a daily writer or even a weekly writer. I picked up a pen only when I had the time and energy to sort through my jumbled feelings. I write a few entries in a single week and then lay the journal down for a month or sometimes more. I was not, by nature, especially introspective. The whole exercise of recording one's thoughts was new to me. A habit I'd picked up in part, I suppose, from Barack, who viewed it writing as therapeutic and clarifying and had kept journals on and off over the years. He'd come back to Chicago over a summer break from Harvard, this time skipping the sublet and moving directly into my apartment on Euclid Avenue. This meant not only that we were learning, in a real way, how to cohabit as a couple, but also that Barack got to know my family in a more intimate way. He'd talk sports with my dad as he headed out for a shift at the water plant. He sometimes helped my mother carry her groceries in from the garage. It was a good feeling. Craig had already assessed Brock's character in the most thorough and revealing way he could, by including him in a high-octane weekend basketball game with a bunch of his buddies, most of them former college players. He'd done this, actually, at my request. Craig's opinion of Barack mattered to me, and my brother knew how to read people, especially in the context of a game. Barack had passed the test. He was smooth on the floor, my brother said, and knew when to make the right pass. But he also wasn't afraid to shoot when he was open. He's no ball hog, Craig said, but he's got guts. Barack had accepted a summer associate position with a downtown firm whose offices were close to Sidley's, but his time in Chicago was short. He'd been elected president of the Harvard Law Review for the coming academic year, which meant he'd be responsible for turning out 8 issues of about 300 pages each, and would need to get back to Cambridge early in order to get started. The competition to lead the review was ferocious every year, involving rigorous vetting and a vote by 80 student editors. Being picked for the position was an enormous achievement for anyone. It turned out that Barack was also the first African-American in the publication's 103-year history, to be selected, a milestone so huge that it had been written up in the New York Times, accompanied by a photo of Barack smiling in a scarf and winter coat.
My boyfriend, in other words, was a big deal. He could have landed any number of fat-salaried law firm jobs at that point, but instead he was thinking about practicing civil rights law once he got his degree, even though it would take twice as long to pay off his student loans. Practically everyone he knew was urging him to follow the lead of many previous review editors and apply for what would be a shoo-in clerkship with the Supreme Court. But Barack wasn't interested. He wanted to live in Chicago. He had ideas for writing a book about race in America and planned, he said, to find work that aligned with his values, which most likely meant he wouldn't end up in corporate law. He steered himself with a certainty I found astounding. All this inborn confidence was admirable, of course, but honestly, try living with it. For me, coexisting with Barack's strong sense of purpose, sleeping in the same bed with it, sitting at the breakfast table with it, was something to which I had to adjust. Not because he flaunted it exactly, but because it was so alive. In the presence of his uncertainty, his notion that he could make some sort of difference in the world, I couldn't help but feel a bit lost by comparison. His sense of purpose seemed like an unwitting challenge to my own. Hence the journal. On the very first page, in careful handwriting, I spelled out my reasons for starting it. 1. I feel very confused about where I want my life to go. What kind of person do I want to be? How do I want to contribute to the world? 2. I'm getting very serious in my relationship with Barack, and I feel that I need to get a better handle on myself. This tiny flowered book has now survived a couple of decades in multiple moves. It sat on a shelf in my dressing room at the White House for 8 years, until very recently, when I pulled it out from a box in my new home to try to reacquaint myself with who I had been as a young lawyer. I read those lines today and see exactly what I was trying to tell myself, what a no-nonsense female mentor might have said to me directly. Really, it was simple. The first thing was that I hated being a lawyer. I wasn't suited to the work. I felt empty doing it, even if I was plenty good at it. This was a distressing thing to admit, given how hard I'd worked and how in debt I was. In my blinding drive to excel and my need to do things perfectly, I'd missed the signs and taken the wrong road. The second was that I was deeply, delightfully in love with a guy whose forceful intellect and ambition could possibly end up swallowing mine. I saw it coming, already, like a barreling wave with a mighty undertow. I wasn't going to get out of its path. I was too committed to Barack by then, too in love. But I did need to quickly anchor myself on 2 feet. This meant finding a new profession. And what shook me most was that I had no concrete ideas about what I wanted to do. Somehow, in all my years of schooling, I hadn't managed to think through my own passions and how they might match up with work I found meaningful. As a young person, I'd explored exactly nothing. Barack's maturity, I realized, came in part from the years he'd logged as a community organizer, and even prior to that, a decidedly unfulfilling year he spent as a researcher in a Manhattan-built business consulting firm immediately after college. He tried out some things, gotten to know all sorts of people, and learned his own priorities along the way. I, meanwhile, had been so afraid of floundering, so eager for respectability and a way to pay the bills, that I'd marched myself unthinkingly into the law. In the span of a year, I'd gained Barack and lost Suzanne, and the power of those two things together had left me spinning. Suzanne's sudden death had awakened me to the idea that I wanted more joy and meaning in my life. I couldn't continue to live with my own complacency. I credited and blamed Barack for the confusion. If there were not a man in my life constantly questioning me about what drives me and pains me, I wrote in my journal, would I be doing this on my own? I mused about what I might do, what skills I might possibly have. Could I be a teacher, a college administrator? Could I run some sort of after-school program, a professionalized version of what I'd done for CERNY at Princeton? I was interested in possibly working for a foundation or a nonprofit. I was interested in helping underprivileged kids. I wondered if I could find a job that engaged my mind and still left me with enough time to do volunteer work or appreciate art or have children. I wanted a life, basically. I wanted to feel whole. I made a list of issues that interested me. Education, teen pregnancy, Black self-esteem. A more virtuous job, I knew, would inevitably involve a pay cut. More sobering was my next list, this one of my essential expenses. What was left after I'd let go of the luxuries I'd allowed myself on a Sidley salary. Things like my subscription wine service and health club membership. I had a $600 monthly payment on my student loans, a $407 car payment, money spent on food, gas, and insurance, plus the roughly $500 a month I'd need for rent if I ever moved out of my parents' house. Nothing was impossible,
but nothing looked simple either. I started asking about opportunities in entertainment law, thinking perhaps it might be interesting and would spare me the sting of a lower salary. But in my heart, I felt a slow growing certainty of my own. I wasn't built to practice law. One day I made a note of a New York Times article I'd read that reported widespread fatigue, stress, and unhappiness among American lawyers, most especially female ones. How depressing, I wrote in my journal. I spent a good chunk of that August toiling in a rented conference room at a hotel in Washington, D.C., having been dispatched to help prepare a case. Sidley and Austin was representing the chemical conglomerate United Union Carbide in an antitrust case involving the sale of one of its business holdings. I stayed in Washington for about 3 weeks, but managed to see very little of the city because my life was wholly dedicated to sitting in that room with several Sidley peers, opening file boxes that had been shipped from the company headquarters, and reviewing the thousands of pages of documents inside. You wouldn't think I'd be the type of person to find psychic relief in the intricacies of urethane, polyether, polypole trade, but I did. I was still practicing law, but the specificity of the work and the change of scenery distracted me just enough from the bigger questions beginning to bubble up in my mind. Ultimately, the chemical case was settled out of court, which meant that much of my document reviewing had been for nothing.

0: Polyether polypole trade, but I did. I was still practicing law, but the specificity of the work and the change of scenery distracted me just enough from the bigger questions beginning to bubble up in my mind. Ultimately, the chemical case was settled out of court, which meant that much of my document reviewing had been for nothing. This was an irksome but expected trade-off in the legal field, where it was not uncommon to prepare for a trial that never came to pass. On the evening I flew home to Chicago, I felt a heavy dread settling over me, knowing that I was about to step back into my everyday routine in the fog of my confusion. My mother was kind enough to meet my flight at O'Hare. Just seeing her gave me comfort. She was in her early 50s now, working full-time as an executive assistant at a downtown bank, which she described was basically a bunch of men sitting at desks, having gone into the business because their fathers had been bankers before them. My mother was a force. She had little tolerance for fools. She kept her hair short and wore practical, unfussy clothes. Everything about her radiated competence and calm, as it had been when Greg and I were kids. She didn't get involved with our private lives. Her love came in the form of reliability. She showed up when your flight came in. She drove you home and offered you food if you were hungry. Her even temper was like a shelter to me, a place to seek refuge. As we drove downtown towards the city, I heaved a big sigh. "You okay?" my mom said. I looked at her in the half light of the freeway. "I don't know," I began. "It's just..." And with that, I unloaded my feelings. I told her I wasn't happy with my job, or even with my chosen profession, that I was seriously unhappy, in fact. I told her about my restlessness, how I was desperate to make a major change, but worried about not making enough money if I did. My emotions were raw. I let out another sigh. "I'm just not fulfilled," I said. That is the end of segment 5 of Becoming by Michelle Obama. I'm Virginia Voice Volunteer, Indra Mudinar. Thank you for joining us for today's broadcast of Silver Linings. If you would like to hear today's program again, this recording is available on demand at virginiavoice.com.
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3: 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The Lower East Side of New York City. On the Jewish Plymouth Rock of New York's Lower East Side, Jewish immigrants began their new lives. In 1880, a Jewish population of approximately 250,000, only one out of six American Jews was of East European extraction. 40 years later, in a community which had reached 4 million, 5 out of 6 American Jews came from Eastern Europe. Indeed, at that time, over a third of East European Jewry had left their countries of origin, and 90% of them emigrated to the United States. Such an enormous wave of immigration had a tremendous effect on the American Jewish community. Culture on the Lower East Side. The newcomers tended to cluster in the poor districts of the metropolises. Most of them settled in the great commercial, industrial, and cultural centers of the Northeast. New York in the first place, then Philadelphia, Boston, and Baltimore, and of the Midwest, particularly Chicago. Certain neighborhoods in these cities became almost exclusively Jewish, congested and bustling with the rich typically Jewish.

Jewish way of life. Through hard work and under extremely difficult conditions, these Jews established themselves in the garment industry, petty trade, cigar manufacture, construction, and food production. About 30 years after the beginning of the mass immigration, and not without bitter struggles, the Jewish trade union movement emerged as a formidable force, supported by over 250,000 workers. A flourishing Yiddish culture, poetry, prose, and drama revolved mostly around the themes of the hardships of the Jewish worker's life, expressing the reality of daily existence within a community of immigrants. Although the majority of the immigrants were Orthodox and attached to the congregational traditions of their forefathers, life in America transformed them. The number of those volunteering to organize corporative bodies of the congregation dwindled rapidly, and former Eastern European institutions were replaced by a host of other organizations, ideological societies, confraternities, trade unions, lay charitable institutions, cultural centers, clubs, and leisure enterprises. Jewish choices on the Lower East Side. Economic pressures, opportunities for social promotion, the cult of liberty and individualism, all these contributed to the disintegration of Orthodox Jewry. How, for example, could one join the American race for success while observing the Sabbath? Nevertheless, Reform Judaism, although it remained dominant, did not encompass the entire American community. Rivalry between Reform, Conservative, and Orthodox Judaism was a major contribution to the emergence of a religious pluralism unique to American Jewry. All these ideological movements, social tensions, religious currents, institutions, and organizations, however, did not prevent the development of solidarity and a strong group consciousness among American Jews. Charitable organizations constituted a pivotal axis for identification with the entire community. Between 1895 and 1920, many of these bodies formed large federations, which eventually became the most influential factors in community consolidation, as well as a symbol of Jewish continuity. During World War I and beyond, the avalanche of disasters that befell East European Jewry during World War I and its aftermath precipitated this development of American Jewish charitable organizations. The principal Jewish aid organization, the Joint, American Jewish Joint Distribution Committee, established in November 1914, organized large-scale financial, medical, and social relief for their Jewish brethren in Europe, whereas the American Jewish Committee, the oldest Jewish defense organization in the U.S., afraid of being accused of dual loyalty, was content to practice a policy of discreet diplomacy. The same post-war period witnessed the growth of the American Zionist movement, which was developing a spirit entirely different from the radical brand of European Zionism. Led from August 1914 by Louis D. Brandeis, it combined Zionist allegiance with respect for American pluralism and for the democratic and progressive ideals of American culture at large. Anti-Semitism began rearing its ugly head in America in the 1890s. The well-established white Christian community despised the masses of poor immigrants who flocked to the United States,
including the East European Jews, and regarded them as a threat to the American way of life and mode of government. The success of the German Jews, on the other hand, aroused envy and antagonism. A prolonged propaganda campaign with strong anti-Semitic undertones led to the 1921 to 1924 legislation that drastically limited immigration and revealed an explicit preference for the Nordic race. Yet the fundamental characteristics of American society were too strong to permit the arrest of integration, and Jews continued to advance in every field. Bankers, scholars, judges, artists, and writers continued rising to prominence and making their impact on American life. That was the Lower East Side of New York City. Our next article is from loc.gov, Library of Congress. A People at Risk. Just as ethnic Russians and Poles were finding their way to American shores, one of the most dramatic chapters in world history was underway. The mass migration of Eastern European Jews to the United States. In a few short decades, from 1880 to 1920, a vast number of the Jewish people living in the lands ruled by Russia, including Poland, Latvia, Lithuania, and the Ukraine, as well as neighboring regions, moved en masse to the United States. In so doing, they left a centuries-old legacy behind and changed the culture of the United States profoundly. Jewish communities had played a vital role in the culture of Eastern Europe for centuries, but in the 19th century, they were in danger of annihilation. Of all the ethnic and national groups that lived under the rule of the Russian Tsars, the Eastern European Jews had long been the most isolated and endured the harshest treatment. Separated from other residents of the empire by barriers of language and of faith, as well as by an array of brutally oppressive laws, most never considered themselves Russians. Eastern European Jews were socially and physically segregated, locked into urban ghettos, or restricted to small villages called shtetls, barred from almost all means of making a living, and subject to random attacks by non-Jewish neighbors or imperial officials. In the 1880s, however, the Jewish communities of Eastern Europe were overwhelmed by a wave of state-sponsored murder and destruction. When the Tsar was assassinated in 1881, the crime was blamed falsely on a Jewish conspiracy, and the government launched a wave of state-sponsored massacres known as pogroms. Hundreds of Jewish villages and neighborhoods were burned by rampaging mobs, and thousands of Jews were slaughtered by Russian soldiers and peasants. The pogroms caused an international outcry, but they would continue to break out for decades to come. For tens of thousands of the empire's Jewish residents, who were already struggling to survive famines and land shortages, this represented the breaking point. The cry, "To America," spread across Eastern Europe and launched a massive human migration. Jewish immigrants came to the United States by any possible means, defying the Tsar's laws against emigration. Many fled by night, eluding Russian border guards and murderous highway gangs, and bribing officials to allow them passage to Western Europe. From there, they endured a week-long ocean voyage, generally crammed into stifling steerage compartments with little access to kosher food. In the 1880s,
more than 200,000 Eastern European Jews arrived in the United States. In the next decade, the number was over 300,000, and between 1900 and 1914, it topped 1.5 million. Most passing through the new immigrant processing center at Ellis Island. All in all, between 1880 and 1924, when the U.S. Congress cut immigration back severely, it is estimated that as many as 3 million Eastern European Jews came to the U.S. On their arrival, they found themselves in the midst of a tremendous wave of new immigrants from all over Europe and Asia. The Jewish immigrants from Eastern Europe, however, were different in two crucial ways. First, they fled the old country at an astonishing rate. By 1920, more than one-third of the Jewish population of the Russian Empire had emigrated. Perhaps more important, their rate of return migration was close to zero, lower than any other major immigrant group. Many of the other immigrants of the turn of the 20th century came to the U.S. as sojourners, planning to stay for a while, earn a nest egg, and return to their ancestral homeland. The Jews of Eastern Europe had no such intentions. They had abandoned the old world once and for all. The United States was to become their new homeland. Jewish immigration had been a part of U.S. history since its earliest years. The first Jewish congregation in North America was formed in 1654, and Sephardic Jews from Spain and Portugal arrived throughout the colonial period. Since the early 19th century, Jewish immigrants from Germany had built a substantial presence up and down the eastern seaboard. Still, no one was prepared for the tremendous influx of Jewish immigrants that arrived from Eastern Europe. The social welfare institutions of the German Jewish community, accustomed to dealing with much smaller numbers, struggled to cope with the thousands of needy cases that stepped ashore from Ellis Island each year. Many established Jewish Americans were several generations away from their own immigrant roots and were sometimes shocked by the threadbare provincial figures who appeared on their doorsteps. The Eastern European immigrants quickly established many of their own support structures, coming together to form aid societies based on the burial societies and congregations of their home villages. Soon, new arrivals had somewhere to turn for advice, modest financial assistance, and aid in finding some place to settle down. Unlike every other immigrant group, however, the Jewish immigrants of Eastern Europe overwhelmingly chose to remain in New York City. The close ties of shtetl life led many immigrants to stay close to neighbors from their old villages. For many others, the strict religious practices of Orthodox Judaism required that they live near an existing Jewish community. Around the turn of the century, nearly one half of the Jewish population of the United States lived in New York City. There, they would create a world unlike any other in the annals of American immigration. The Lower East Side. The capital of Jewish America at the turn of the 20th century was New York's Lower East Side. This densely packed district of tenements, factories, and docklands had long been a starting point for recent immigrants, and hundreds of thousands of the new arrivals from Eastern Europe settled there on arrival. By this time,
Most American cities had sizable Jewish neighborhoods, most notably Chicago's West Side. But for size, crowds, and overall energy, none could compete with the Lower East Side. When a new Jewish immigrant first set foot on the Lower East Side, he or she stepped into a Jewish world. The earliest Eastern European Jews to settle there had quickly established synagogues, mutual aid societies, libraries, and stores. Every major institution, from the bank to the grocery store, to the social club, to the neighborhood bookmaker, was Jewish owned or Jewish run. And everyone a Jewish immigrant might speak to in the course of daily business would likely be Jewish. Even the owners of the garment factories and department stores where many immigrants worked were Jewish. For a new Jewish immigrant in a strange country, this immersion in a familiar world around people who shared a common language, faith, and background could be profoundly reassuring. For all the comfort that this shared heritage brought, however, the Lower East Side was still a very difficult place to live and a crowded one. By the year 1900, the district was packed with more than 700 people per acre, making it the most crowded neighborhood on the planet. The reformer Jacob Riis described a visit to a typical tenement building occupied by Eastern European Jewish families. "I have found in three rooms father, mother, 12 children, and 6 boarders. They sleep on the half-made clothing for beds. I found that several people slept in a sub-cellar, 4 feet by 6, on a pile of clothing that was being made." This congestion brought with it many hazards, along with many annoyances. Nearly half of the city's deaths by fire took place in the Lower East Side. Disease was rampant. Clean water was hard to come by, and privacy was unheard of. For many immigrant children, their education in American life was acquired in the city streets, where lovers strolled amid streams of raw sewage. Vendors offered almost anything for sale. Con artists and petty thieves worked the crowds, and horse carriages burdened with goods clogged the muddy roadways. The Lower East Side could certainly be frightening, dangerous, noisy, and cramped. However, it was still a place of relative safety compared to the virulently anti-Semitic Russian Empire. And however chaotic it might be, as some observers at the time noted, it was still the greatest concentration of Jewish life in nearly 2,000 years. Facing barriers. Most of the new Jewish immigrants faced unique challenges in their search for work. In the Russian Empire, they had been barred by law from a wide range of jobs, including farming, and so brought a more limited set of skills with them than some immigrants did. At the same time, they had to overcome the prejudices of U.S. employers, where gentlemen's agreements and open bigotry prevented them from entering the professions and many heavy industrial jobs. As a result, Jewish immigrants from Eastern Europe often had to find employment outside of the more established trades, as well as creating opportunities for themselves between the cracks of the American economy. More than one half of all Eastern European Jewish immigrants worked in manual occupations, predominantly in the garment industry. The Jewish neighborhoods of New York and Chicago were home to countless tiny, airless sweatshop factories where women, teenagers, and children worked long hours cutting,
sewing, and finishing clothing for pennies per piece. In 1892, a reporter for the Century visited some of the garment workers of New York. They toil from 6 in the morning until 11 at night. 50 cents is not an unusual compensation for these murderous hours. Trousers at 84 cents per dozen, 8 cents for a round coat, and 10 cents for a frock coat are labor prices that explain the sudden affluence of heartless merchant manufacturers and the biting poverty of miserable artisans. Sweatshops were not only unpleasant and exploitative, they could also be lethal. In the Triangle Shirtwaist Factory fire of 1911, nearly half of 146 workers killed were Jewish teenage girls. Another avenue of employment that was open to the new Jewish immigrants was the retail trade. At least one-third of this generation of immigrants worked in retail sales at some point, especially young women and girls. Peddling also appealed to a large number of Jewish immigrants, providing as it did a measure of independence and freedom from workplace discrimination. An estimated 10% of the retail workers in the great wave of Jewish immigration found work as peddlers at one time or another. Many of these went on to own their own shops, and a few even launched department stores. A cultural renaissance. Even as the new immigrants were struggling to survive in the Lower East Side, the Jewish neighborhoods of New York became the site of a momentous cultural rebirth. Yiddish, the language spoken by the Jewish people of Eastern Europe, had long been suppressed by the Russian imperial government and was denigrated by more affluent and urbane German Jews. However, as hundreds of thousands of Yiddish speakers settled into the U.S. and realized the extent of their linguistic freedom, a new Yiddish culture came into bloom. The turn of the 20th century saw an explosion of new artistic and literary ventures in Yiddish. The journalist Abraham Kahan, who immigrated from Lithuania in 1882, was the founder of one of America's first Yiddish daily newspapers, the Forwards, or Forward, in 1897. The Forward published news from Europe and reported on events around New York. But, like many of the new Yiddish papers, it specialized in advice for new immigrants, serving as a sort of guidebook to life in a strange new land. By the late 1920s, the Forward had a circulation of 20,000 copies per day, more than some English language dailies. Yiddish theater had long survived underground in Europe, but it burst into public view in the U.S. Theater companies sprang up around New York and Chicago and offered a broad selection of fare, from Yiddish adaptations of Shakespeare and Chekhov to slapstick comedies and folk tales to original new works from the modernist avant-garde. The audience for these plays was diverse and passionately devoted. In 1898, Harper's Magazine surveyed the Yiddish theater scene and reported that, "Night after night, I have seen the two Yiddish theaters swarmed with men, women, and children, largely from the sweatshops." I referred the question to my friend, the cashier. "That is how you all misrepresent us," he exclaimed. "There are many poor Jewish families that spend sometimes $3, $4, $5 a week here at this theater. A brief calculation will show that compared with their earnings, this represents a patronage of art infinitely beyond that of the families uptown,
who parade their liberality in supporting the Metropolitan Opera House. The surge in newspaper publishing led to a demand for fiction in Yiddish, and countless writers took up the challenge, turning out short stories and novels for serialization. Many of these journeymen, whose names are now lost to history, wrote for speed and published sensational tales of crime, intrigue, and illicit romance under a number of pseudonyms. The reporter for Harper's noted that, of the most popular of the novelists, Schorner, it is related that in order to meet the demand, he has to keep 3 or 4 tales underway at once. And to keep all his printers supplied, he goes almost daily from shop to shop, writing only long enough in each to meet the present demand for copy. A circle of more serious authors also emerged. Their leaders, including Sholem Aleichem, I.L. Peretz, and Mendele Mocher Sforim, blended tales from the shtetls with the concerns of urban immigrants and created a new, distinctively American Yiddish literature. We will continue this article next week. That's all for this week's Jewish Life. I'm Leah Blackman for the Virginia Voice. This program is also available on demand at www.virginiavoice.org.

Greetings and welcome to this week's Christian History Program. I'm Virginia Voice volunteer Stacy Wilson, reading from Christian History Magazine. We are still without a new issue, so while we wait, we will continue with back issues, this one dating all the way back to 1991. This is issue number 31 and is entitled The Golden Age of Hymns. 300 years ago, there were virtually no English hymns as we know them today. Then Isaac Watts, Charles Wesley, John Newton, and others inspired the Golden Age of Hymns. We'll begin with an article by James Townsend entitled The Golden Age of Hymns. Did you know? Fascinating facts about this era. Charles Wesley wrote 8,989 hymns, at least three times the output of poet William Wordsworth. Dr. Frank Baker calculated that Charles Wesley wrote an average of 10 lines of verse every day for 50 years. He completed an extant poem every other day. John and Charles Wesley published 56 collections of hymns in 53 years. Amazing Grace, America's favorite hymn, according to the Gallup poll, was written by the former captain of a slave ship. That wretch, John Newton, eventually became an Anglican minister and worked to abolish the slave trade. Hark, the Herald Angels Sing was originally written as Hark, How All the Welkin Rings, meaning how all the heaven rings. Well, thankfully, Charles Wesley's popular Christmas carol was changed by his friend George Whitefield, the famous evangelist who sparked the Great America Awakening. Charles Wesley was an accomplished field preacher who, on occasion, addressed crowds of 10,000 and 20,000 people. He experienced considerable opposition, sometimes from rock-throwing mobs. In fact, his well-known hymn, Ye Servants of God, Your Master Proclaim, was written, quote, to be sung in a tumult, end quote. 18th century hymn books were usually only collections of texts. They did not include musical notes. The first American hymnal to join tunes with texts was not published until 1831. The usual method of singing in church was by lining out, having a leader say one line and the congregation repeat it. This was done because hymn books were expensive and many worshipers could not read. People did not sing one line immediately after another as they do now. The singing of hymns was not officially approved in the Church of England until 1820. Isaac Watts, who wrote such well-known hymns as When I Survey the Wondrous Cross and Joy to the World, was an accomplished writer in many areas. He wrote a textbook on logic that was used at Oxford. His children's hymnal may be the most popular children's classic ever published. Alice in Wonderland parodied some of its hymns. For example, "'Tis the voice of the lobster," I heard him declare. John Wesley's first two published books of tunes included only a melody line because he held serious doubts about the propriety of singing in parts. Throughout Charles Wesley's life, his Methodist companions sang none of his hymns in Sunday worship. Throughout Wesley's lifetime, Methodists stayed in the Anglican Church, which did not employ the new hymns in worship. Wesley's hymns were sung in informal Methodist gatherings during the week. William Cowper, who wrote a classic hymn on God's providence, God moves in a mysterious way his wonders to perform, tried a number of times to commit suicide. He suffered from mental illness. Many early hymns contained more than a dozen stanzas. Charles Wesley's Soldiers of Christ Arise, for example, originally boasted 18 stanzas. Brother John Wesley included only 12 of these in his 1780 hymn book, and he divided them into three separate hymns. In 18th century England, many hymns containing rhyming words that no longer rhyme today. For example, join could rhyme with divine or thine,
and convert could rhyme with art. The first hymn book of the Wesleys was published not in England, but in America, in Charleston, South Carolina, in 1737, and it contained no texts by Charles Wesley. For his effort, John Wesley was, quote, arraigned before a grand jury for altering authorized psalms and for introducing unauthorized compositions into church services, end quote. Peter Bowler, who helped lead John and Charles Wesley's to experience conversions, once said, quote, if I had 1,000 tongues, I'd praise Christ with them all, end quote. Charles Wesley expanded this stray comment into lines that became the well-known hymn, O for 1,000 tongues to sing. Augustus Toplady, who wrote the famous hymn Rock of Ages, called John Wesley a tadpole in divinity. Wesley, in turn, called Toplady the most rancorous hater of the gospel system. Nevertheless, in Toplady's 1776 hymnal, Rock of Ages, stood next to Charles Wesley's Jesu, Lover of My Soul. There is evidence that Toplady plagiarized his most famous hymn, Rock of Ages, from his opponent, Charles Wesley. Isaac Watts' collection of psalms and hymns was still selling as many as 60,000 copies per year over 100 years after it was published. His Psalms of David went through 31 editions in its first 50 years, including a 1729 reprinting issued by Benjamin Franklin. Augustus Toplady wrote 6 hymns. William Cowper wrote 68. John Newton wrote 280. Philip Doddridge wrote around 400, and Isaac Watts wrote 697. But Charles Wesley wrote 8,989. Though not usually known for writing hymns, John Wesley did write several original hymns, and he translated many from German. John Wesley often severely edited his brother Charles's hymns, both for length and theology. When Charles wrote, quote, thou didst in love thy servant leave, John wrote in the margin, never. This concludes our first article, written by James Townsend, who is Bible editor at David C. Cook Publishing and author of 8 volumes in the Bible Mastery series. Keep in mind, this was his post back in 1991 when this back issue was first released. Our next article is written by Kevin A. Miller, and it's entitled The Golden Age of Hymns from the editor, Silent String, Imagine Church Without Music. I've been trying to imagine a church without music. The organ is boarded up, hymnals are dropped in the paper recycling bin, strings are taken off the guitars and pianos, handbells are melted down. No preludes, offertories, or grand hymns. No exuberant choruses. No one is allowed to sing or play an instrument or listen to one. The Book of Psalms is torn out of the Bible. I can't do it. Once I wake from that nightmare, I realize that music has always irrepressibly welled up in the soul of Christians. The first believers sang psalms, hymns, and spiritual songs, making melody in their hearts to the Lord, as proclaimed in Ephesians chapter 5, verse 19. Roman governor Pliny, after investigating the suspicious practices of Christians in AD 111, discovered they met before daybreak each morning and recited a hymn antiphonally to Christ as to a god. Bishop Ambrose, who helped lead Augustine to Christ, instituted, or reintroduced, hymn singing in Western church services in 386. Gregory the Great, one of the most influential church leaders of all time, wrote Antiphonar, a collection of chants, in 600. Charlemagne's son installed an organ in the palace chapel at Aachen in 826. Polyphonic music began to develop, and
a few centuries later, replaced Gregorian chant. Many of the major advances in musical notation and forms were made by abbots and nuns eager to praise their god. But medieval hymns were not sung by the congregation. Martin Luther, who co-produced a hymnal in 1524, helped return hymns to the people, declaring that, quote, "I place music next to theology and give it the highest praise," end quote. German chorales continued to be written and were used, for example, among the Pietists and Moravians. Yet, as late as 1700, English-speaking believers lacked a truly vibrant musical expression. Virtually the only musical texts were wooden renderings of the Psalms in verse. As minister Isaac Watts complained, quote, "To see the dull indifference, the negligent and thoughtless air that sits upon the faces of the whole assembly while the psalm is on their lips might tempt even a charitable observer to suspect the fervor of inward religion," end quote. Fortunately, Watts set out to solve the problem. If he did not exactly create a new genre, he opened the gate, as Eric Routley put it, for the modern hymn. He gave the church freer, powerful expressions of Christian faith. "Joy to the world, when I survey the wondrous cross, Jesus shall reign," and many others. Charles Wesley, John Newton, and others soon followed his lead. In succeeding years, some of the church's ancient music was recaptured. Gospel hymns were added, and today an explosion of praise music is reshaping church worship. But every Sunday, we continue to sing those original English hymns written 250 years ago. We wouldn't want to imagine the church without them. Our next article is written by James Townsend and is entitled "The Forgotten Wesley." Often overshadowed by his famous older brother, Charles Wesley has emerged as perhaps the greatest hymn writer of the ages. Imagine the cameras are rolling for a new motion picture. Scene 1, a young man is taking an early morning bath in a Georgia swamp where an alligator swims toward him. Scene 2, flashback. A toddler is being rescued from an English house engulfed in flames. Scene 3, a man in his early 30s is speaking to an august audience at the University of Oxford. And scene 4, angry townspeople are hurling stones at the man, now nearing middle age. Shall we cast Richard Chamberlain or Michael York to play this fascinating character who will speak on more than one occasion to crowds exceeding 10,000 people? Who is this Englishman who, according to Frank Baker, averaged writing 10 poetic lines a day for 50 years, who wrote 8,989 hymns, 10 times the volume composed by the only other candidate, Isaac Watts, who could conceivably claim to be the world's greatest hymn writer? Who is this poetic genius who produced "Hark the Herald Angels Sing," and "Can It Be," "Oh, for a Thousand Tongues to Sing," "Love Divine, All Loves Excelling," "Jesus, Lover of My Soul," "Christ the Lord is Risen Today," "Soldiers of Christ Arise," and "Rejoice, He, Lord, is King"? It is forgotten Charles Wesley. Premature and precocious. Charles Wesley was the 18th of Samuel and Susanna Wesley's 19 children. Only 10 lived to maturity. He was born prematurely and appeared dead in December 1707. He lay silent, wrapped in wool, for weeks. When older, Charles joined his siblings as each day his mother Susanna, who knew Greek, Latin, and French, methodically taught them for 6 hours. Samuel Wesley, Charles's father, an Epworth minister, demonstrated some ability at poetry.
For Alexander Pope commended his dissertation on the book of Job, though Charles was far less lavish in his praise. A gift for verse seemed to run in the family. In History of the English Hymn, Benjamin Brawley noted that at least five of the Wesley children had talent for the making of verse. Charles spent 13 years at Westminster School, where the only language allowed in public was Latin. He added 9 years at Oxford, where he received his M.A. It was said that he could reel off the Latin poet Virgil by the half hour. While at Oxford, Charles broke school rules to invite a poor Oxford man to breakfast with him. That guest, George Whitefield, called Charles my never-to-be-forgotten friend. Charles played a Barnabas role in the life of Whitefield, who initiated the practice of preaching in the open air to thousands of non-churchgoers. To counteract the spiritual tepidity of those times, Charles formed the Holy Club. He penned, quote, I went to the weekly sacrament and persuaded two or three young students to accompany me to observe the method of study prescribed by the university that gained me the harmless name of Methodist. End quote. Because of the group's rigid religious regimen, which later included early rising, Bible study, and prison ministry, members were called Methodists or Precisionists. It is a quirk of history that today we do not have the first Precisionist church instead of the Methodist one. Conversion of a missionary. Unconverted missionaries to America, that's what John and Charles Wesley were. In 1735, John had met General James Oglethorpe, who founded the colony of Georgia, and John agreed to sail to the rough outpost as chaplain. Charles, also ordained in the Church of England, was pressed into service as secretary to Governor Oglethorpe. Shot at, slandered, sick, shunned even by Oglethorpe, Charles had his own portable hell. Quote, I carry my hell about me, end quote. He could have echoed Brother John's sentiments as they dejectedly returned to England the following year. Quote, I went to America to convert the Indians, but oh, who will convert me? End quote. After returning to England, Charles taught English to the Moravian Peter Bowler, who in turn, like Apollos in Acts, taught Charles the way of God more perfectly. Much talk was in the air about the new birth and instantaneous conversion. Bowler asked Charles why he hoped to be saved. Charles answered, because I have used my best endeavors to serve God. When Bowler shook his head, Charles thought him most uncharitable. During May of 1738, Charles was sick and rooming at the house of John Bray, a poor brazier. On May 17th, Charles began reading Martin Luther's volume on Galatians. He diaried, quote, I labored, waited, and prayed to feel who loved me and gave himself for me, as referenced in Galatians chapter 2, verse 20. On Whit Sunday, May 21st, he heard Mr. Brayer's sister say, In the name of Jesus of Nazareth, arrive and believe, and thou shalt be healed of all thy infirmities. He shortly found himself convinced and journaled, I now found myself at peace with God and rejoice in hope of loving Christ. 2 days later, he began a hymn celebrating his conversion. On May 24th, John arrived late in the evening and announced, I believe, after his heartwarming conversion experience in Aldersgate Street. Appropriately, the group of friends in Charles's room sang the conversion hymn together. A vile evangelist. May 21st to 24th, 1738, was surely a hinge of human history. The next few years in Charles's journal read like the most outstanding evangelistic fiction.
Over 50 evangelistic conversions appeared during the summer months of 1738. At George Whitefield's instigation, John and Charles eventually submitted to be more vile and to do the unthinkable, preach outside of church buildings. In his journal entries covering 1739 to 1743, Charles computes numbers of those to whom he has preached. Of only those crowds for whom he states a figure, the total during those 5 years comes to 149,400. From June 24th through July 8th of 1738, Charles reported preaching twice to crowds of 10,000 at Moorfields, quote, that Coney Island of the 18th century, as Lukoc, Hutchinson, and Goodlove call it in The Story of Methodism. He preached to 20,000 at Kensington Common, plus gave a sermon on justification before the University of Oxford. If anyone conceives of Charles Wesley as a recluse in some retired garden, as Isaac Watts was, writing hymns as a devotional dilettante, let him or her read Volume 1 of the Journal of Charles Wesley. He was an evangelist and pastor extraordinaire. Marriage, meddling, mellowing. On a trip to Wales in 1747, the adventurous evangelist, now 40 years old, met 20-year-old Sally Gwynn. Their correspondence ripened into love, and the following year, Charles wrote this verse. Two are better far than one, for counsel or for fight. How can one be warm alone or serve his God aright? Charles and John had made an agreement that neither would marry without consulting the old other brother. John agreed to Sally, and he officiated at Charles and Sally's wedding in August of 1749. After 2 weeks of preaching near their home, Charles left for another round of itinerant evangelism. By all accounts, their marriage remained happy. Meanwhile, John became interested in Grace Murray, who had nursed him to health following a long illness. When Charles learned that John and Grace had decided to marry, he was aghast. He, incorrectly, believed she had been promised to a friend and fellow minister, and he immediately rode to Grace and forced her to break the engagement. John was crushed. The next time he decided to marry, he did not tell his brother. Charles continued to travel and preach, sometimes creating tension with John, who complained that, I do not even know when and where you intend to go. His last nationwide trip was in 1756. After that, his health, and possibly disapproval of some other Methodist preachers, led him to gradually withdraw from itinerant ministry. He spent the remainder of his life in Bristol and London, preaching at Methodist chapels. Magnificent obsession. Throughout his adult life, Charles continued to write verse, predominantly hymns for use in Methodist meetings. He produced 56 volumes of hymns in 53 years, producing in his lyrics what Brother John called a, quote, distinct and full account of scriptural Christianity, end quote. The Methodists became known and were sometimes mocked for their exuberant singing of Charles's hymns. A contemporary observer recorded, the song of the Methodists is the most beautiful I ever heard. Their fine psalms have exceedingly beautiful melodies composed by great masters. They sing in a proper way with devotion, serene mind, and charm. It added not a little to the harmonious charm of the song that some lines were sung only by the women, and afterwards the whole congregation joined in the chorus. From his own day on, Charles Wesley earned admiration for his ability to capture universal Christian experience in memorable verse. Isaac Watts said of Charles's poem, Wrestling Jacob, that it was worth all that he had ever written. In the following century, Henry Ward Beecher declared, quote,
I would rather have written that hymn of Wesley's, Jesus, lover of my soul, than to have the fame of all the kings that ever sat on the earth. Finally, the compiler of the massive Dictionary of Hymnology, Dr. John Julian, concluded that, quote, perhaps taking quantity and quality into consideration, Charles Wesley was the greatest hymn writer of all ages, end quote. Perhaps Charles Wesley would have shunned such admiration. Today, in Bristol, England, you can view the bronze statue of Charles Wesley with arms outstretched. Emblazoned at the base are words from one of his own hymns, epitomizing the magnificent obsession of Charles Wesley's life. Oh, let me commend my Savior to you. This concludes our article, written by Dr. James Townsend, and who is Bible editor at David C. Cook Publishing and author of 8 volumes in the Bible Mastery series. In the few minutes we have left today, we will turn to Radicals in Times of Revolution. Written by James Townsend, this article discusses radical evangelists in a radical age. Charles and John Wesley, in some ways, presaged the later Romantic movement, with its emphases on the lower classes, upheaval, and above all, imagination and strong feelings. Lower classes. Contemporary with the Wesleys was Jean-Jacques Rousseau and his romanticized noble savage. John Wesley found himself disabused of this notion in America. He reported, "All except perhaps the Choctaws are gluttonous, thieves, dissemblers, and liars." Yet the clientele of the Wesleys were usually commoners. Charles Wesley penned, "Outcasts of men to you I call, harlots and publicans and thieves." Upheaval. The spirit of the French revolutions of 1789 and 1830 is captured in Delacroix's painting Liberty Guiding the People, a bare-breasted French woman with Phrygian cap and musket leading the onslaught. England was spared such revolutionary political upheaval. Many historians of churches have argued that it was because of the spiritual revolution linked to the Wesleys that swept the country. Drunkards, wife-beaters, and rabble-rousers found their lives revolutionized by the Wesleys' message. And lastly, emotion. 18th-century poetry had been held in the arctic grip of Alexander Pope's heroic couplet, according to Ernest Rattenbury. Yet the second stanza of Charles's conversion hymn captures the distinctive Wesleyan trademark of feeling. "Oh, how shall I the goodness tell, Father, which thou to me hast showed, that I, a child of wrath and hell,

second stanza of Charles's conversion hymn captures the distinctive Wesleyan trademark of feeling. Oh, how shall I the goodness tell, Father, which thou to me hast showed, that I, a child of wrath and hell, I should be called a child of God. Should know, should feel my sins forgiven, blessed with this antepast of heaven. Similarly, in one stanza omitted from And Can It Be, a couplet asserts, quote, I feel the life his wounds impart. I feel the Savior in my heart, end quote. This concludes our short article entitled Radicals in Times of Revolution, written by Dr. James Townsend, once again, the Bible editor at David C. Cook Publishing Company and author of 8 volumes in the Bible Mastery series. This also takes us to the end of our time together today. Thanks for listening. Tune in next week for another edition of Christian History Magazine. This program is also available on demand at www.virginiavoice.org.

0: 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It is currently 9 a.m. Coming up is Christianity Today. 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
1: Hello and welcome to Christianity Today. I'm Jan Campbell for the Virginia Voice. Today's devotional is from Our Daily Bread, March, April, May, 2026. It's based on Romans 15, 5-7, and called Staying in Step, written by Patricia Raybon. Lillian Colon, who grew up in an orphanage, beat out 400 dancers to win a coveted spot on a world-renowned dance team. She performed with that group with its tightly ordered synchronized choreography until her mid-40s. Now teaching dance at age 70, she imparts to students her greatest lesson from precision artistry: work together. On and off the stage, our lives are deeply intertwined, she said, and we all fare better when we support and care for one another. The Apostle Paul knew the importance of this principle. Harmony in Christ points praise to its true purpose, glorifying God. Paul taught this lesson to believers in Rome, both Jewish and Gentile, to encourage their unity. May the God who gives endurance and encouragement give you the same attitude of mind toward each other that Christ Jesus had, he wrote. This was so that with one mind and one voice, you may glorify the God and Father of our Lord Jesus Christ. Competing voices won't produce this result. Joining together to praise God, with no one person or group discounting another, gives unity in Christ its true purpose. Accept one another, then, just as Christ accepted you, wrote Paul, in order to bring praise to God. When we seek God's help to do this, he inspires our common voice as we step together and give him glory. Whose voice can you join in praise to God? How can you prioritize unified praise? Let's pray. Open my heart, dear God, to unified praise with others. Amen. That was Staying in Step.

0: Step by Patricia Raybon, based on Romans 15:5-7, and found in Our Daily Bread, March through May, 2026. We'll turn now to the Formations Adult Bible Study Guide from Smith & Helwys Publications. 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The central question is, who are the people who make me a better person? Proverbs reads, "Make no friends with those given to anger, and do not associate with hotheads, lest you learn their ways and entangle yourself in a snare. Do not be one of those who give pledges, who become surety for debts. If you have nothing with which to pay, why should your bed be taken from under you? Do not remove the ancient landmark that your ancestors set up." The 1 Corinthians says, "I wrote to you in my letter not to associate with sexually immoral persons," not at all meaning the sexually immoral of this world, or the greedy and swindlers, or idolaters, since you would then need to go out of the world. "But now I'm writing to you not to associate with anyone who bears the name of brother or sister who is sexually immoral, or greedy, or an idolater, reviler, drunkard, or swindler. Do not even eat with such a one. For what have I to do with judging those outside? Are you not judges of those who are inside? God will judge those outside. Drive out the wicked person from among you." Reflecting. In March 1964, advice columnist Abigail Van Buren, Dear Abby, offered advice to an unmarried couple who were living together. The couple wanted to attend a church, but admitted they didn't feel worthy because of their living situation. Abby's response included the often quoted but rarely attributed observation, "A church is not a museum for saints. It's a hospital for sinners." Just this week, I saw an exchange on a friend's social media page concerning whether Christianity should be about loving others or about speaking truth and holding accountable those who oppose God's teaching. Such debates about how to live and with whom to associate extend all the way back to the early church. The wisdom of Proverbs offers advice about how we should live. That advice includes not only encouragement about our own behavior, but also admonishments about behaviors to avoid in other people. Similarly, Paul's first letter to the church at Corinth offers clarification about intolerable behaviors within the church. None of us is perfect. We all continue to struggle with things that can alienate us from God, from our neighbors, and even from ourselves. How does that reality affect the way we apply Paul's teaching about removing a certain people from our fellowship? How do we decide whom to confront and potentially remove from our lives, and whom to love and encourage in their struggle? Studying. Proverbs 22:24 begins with an admonition to avoid hotheads who are given to anger. Avoiding such people means not learning their ways and becoming entangled in a snare. A surface reading might encourage us to set strong boundaries with people who disagree with us, but there is perhaps a better understanding of the intent of this proverb. When we're angry, as is often a response to injury, threat, or fear, think of a reptile with limited capacity for self-reflection. When threatened, injured, or afraid, such a creature will fight, flee, or freeze. Unlike reptiles, we can reflect and choose how to respond. Without that reflection, we tend to react impulsively out of emotion. Similarly, a person who lacks curiosity and the ability to reflect on perspectives beyond their own may have a simplistic worldview and be unwilling to entertain other ideas. Failure to reflect can lead to arguments, hostility, and even abuse. Engagement with someone who is easily offended and prone to arguments is unwise. Their defensiveness can trigger the same reptilian response in us, leading to unproductive and uninspiring interactions. There is a place for a controlled, respectful exchange of ideas and judicious conversations about feelings, but both parties must be willing and able to engage in them. A wise person understands whom to engage and whom to avoid. Verses 26 and 27 are about financial wisdom, but also about relationships. In ancient times, people without financial means borrowed and offered a possession as collateral. If they didn't have anything to pledge, they might ask someone else to make a pledge on their behalf. There was no process for filing bankruptcy and no relief for a person who couldn't repay their loans. Those unable to repay their debts would forfeit their collateral and might become indentured slaves. It was unusual to pledge an item deemed necessary for life, so the warning that one's bed could be taken may indicate that borrowing money when one has little, or risking one's well-being for someone who has little, may lead to the loss of everything. Care of the poor is a common theme throughout the Bible, so this proverb isn't about refusing to help, but perhaps grants permission to protect one's own well-being, even while caring for the poor. Land was the source of life, food, and wealth for a family, passed down from generation to generation. A wealthy and powerful landowner might try to take another person's land by moving the landmarks. The commandment in verse 28 could be interpreted to live within your means, allow others the same rights and opportunities that you have, and not take from others just because they don't have the resources to fight you in court. Paul's words in 1 Corinthians 5 depart from the directness of Proverbs 22, but both passages explore themes of identity and relationship. Paul had apparently written to the Corinthians previously about avoiding sexually immoral people. It seems that they misinterpreted and ignored his words, however. He therefore writes to clarify that he isn't talking about the sexual immorality of people outside the church. In fact, if they tried to avoid sexual immorality in the world, they would have to leave the world altogether. The world behaves one way, Paul says, and the church should be set apart from that. The opening verses of chapter 5 describe a specific sexual immorality being permitted in the church, a man living with his stepmother in violation of both Roman and Jewish law. Paul points out that even those outside the church did not tolerate such behavior. Church people don't have the authority to judge outsiders, but they have the responsibility to make sure that the church is different from the world outside. Since no one is perfect, and people are tempted to all kinds of sins, many scholars have questioned what makes this particular issue so important for Paul. He seems to address an attitude in the church that allows for permissiveness in all things. Though we are free in Christ, not all things are beneficial. Some things are genuinely harmful. Some scholars also suggest that Paul may have been aware that the church tolerated the offender due to his wealth or social standing. If so, then the church is allowing worldly divisions of wealth and power. They are also potentially letting their own greed govern their behavior, preventing them from confronting this person. Perhaps this is why Paul points out greed and idolatry as other issues that need to be addressed. It may seem harsh for Paul to insist that the church remove this person from their fellowship, But we don't know how destructive this person's sin was becoming to the congregation. The offender was apparently unrepentant and could have posed a threat to the church's well-being. In this situation, the church's inaction threatened its own health and growth. Understanding. Today's passages challenge us in several ways. The verses from Proverbs challenge us to work on our own emotional maturity. We must do the work of self-reflection to avoid impulsive and reactive expressions of anger. We are also called to avoid arguments with those who are easily given to anger. We must be advocates for the poor, but we should also live within our means, be wise in our spending, and avoid debt that we cannot afford to repay. Proverbs 22:28 poses perhaps a bigger challenge than we might perceive. If moving landmarks is an issue of protecting the land rights of all people, then we need to assess how those with money, power, and influence have treated those without such stability. We might also look at how lending policies, redlining, restrictive covenants, zoning rules, gerrymandering, and urban renewal have systematically moved the landmarks of Black communities in America and prevented the ownership of homes and land. 1 Corinthians reminds us that life inside the church should be different from life in the wider world. We are to be in the world and not withdraw from it. Furthermore, we shouldn't expect those outside the church to abide by our standards. Rather than judging them, we can leave judgments to God, who sees people's hearts and understands them fully. The church should stand as a beacon that draws people to Christ. Sadly, many of us know of hurting people who were disfellowshipped from churches for one reason or another. When does a person's struggle become toxic to the community? Putting someone out of the church should be an act of the whole church, not just the leaders. It should only be done after significant attempts to lovingly bring the person to wholeness. People in the church must reflect a higher standard, but we must also confront the reality of our own sins. What about me? How do I manage anger? Anger can be a complicated emotion. To express anger well, we must be able to discern the true source of our anger and the thoughts and feelings deriving it. Without that ability to reflect, our anger can come out in impulsive and hurtful ways. When do I waste time arguing with those who are fixed in their understanding? Due to insecurity, emotional immaturity, rigid thinking, and lack of empathy, some people are argumentative and easily offended. They may also be controlling or abusive. It is not beneficial to engage in conversations with those who have proven their inability to interact meaningfully. How do I set boundaries around my financial well-being? Financial well-being requires us to live within our means and avoid excessive debt. It is also about learning when to say no. Being asked for a favor that challenges our well-being can be an ideal time to learn how to say no. We can do so lovingly and with grace, but it is important to learn how to balance our care of self with the care of others. And how can I make the church look different from the outside world? Life in the church should reflect different priorities and power structures from those we see in the world. The church should be a loving agent of transformation and justice. Do I allow Jesus' priorities to guide my interactions with others? Or am I stuck in the same priorities and attitudes as the wider world? That was Drawing Lines, written by Chris O'Rear, based on Proverbs 22:24-28 and 1 Corinthians 5:9-13. And it was found in the September through December 2025 Formations Adult Bible Learners Study Guide. Turn now to the online archives of ChristianityToday.com for a book review. It's an excerpt called Jesus Was Civil, Not Polite, written by Alexandra Hudson. Christ was an exemplar of civility in an age of socio-political turmoil and religious hypocrisy. Published in Christianity Today magazine, November 3, 2023. Our world today is defined by two extremes, intense hostility on one hand and suffocating politeness on the other. A few years ago, I worked in federal government in Washington, D.C. during a very divided season. It was then that I learned there's a difference between civility and politeness and why it's more important than ever to recognize the distinction. Politeness is a technique. It reflects decorum, mores, manners, and etiquette. It is neither good nor bad itself, but it can be used for good or for ill, depending on a person's motivation. At its best, politeness can help mitigate the awkwardness, discomfort, and annoyance inherent in our social lives, but it will only ever apply surface-level fixes and will never be enough to help us navigate or resolve our most profound and important disagreements. At its worst, politeness can make our disparities worse by fostering feelings of selfishness, pride, and superiority over others. Politeness can and has been weaponized to penalize difference, silence dissent, and oppress vulnerable voices and populations. By contrast, civility is a holistic disposition, one that our society desperately needs today. Civility is based on the fundamental truth that all human beings are created in God's image and are therefore worthy of basic respect. It sees everyone as inherently valuable and endowed with essential dignity, invoking a general regard for our neighbors and citizens. Civility is rooted in the mutual deference that we owe one another as fellow humans and allows us to consider even our enemies as moral equals. Yet, civility can be at odds with politeness, as it sometimes requires that we act in ways that many might consider impolite. Jesus himself spoke of the perils of politeness and the dangers of being inordinately focused on a polished outward appearance. He constantly exposed and critiqued the religious hypocrites of his day, those who were smug in their self-righteous compliance with ceremonial customs and religious rituals. He knew their meticulousness was merely a cover for their selfishness. Christ demonstrated that the act of truth-telling isn't always polite, but it is right and respectful when it speaks the truth in love. He did not hesitate when it came to calling out the duplicity of the Pharisees, who appeared to act well, though their hearts were angry and bitter. "Woe to you, teachers of the law, and Pharisees, you hypocrites! You give a tenth of your spices, mint, dill, and cumin, but you have neglected the more important matters of the law, justice, mercy, and faithfulness. You should have practiced the latter without neglecting the former." Matthew 23:23. Jesus understood the wickedness of the human heart. He recognized that a rule following is an easy way for people to feel self-assured and superior to others. He knew that rules can be easily abused and that a blind application of the law can be counterproductive to true morality. That is why Jesus often approached ethical scenarios contextually, in the spirit rather than the letter of the law. For example, when Jesus healed a man's withered hand on the Sabbath, a day where the religious rule required rest, the Pharisees weaponized the rules against him and accused him of breaking the law of the Old Testament. But he responded, "I ask you, which is lawful on the Sabbath, to do good or to do evil, to save life or to destroy it?" Luke 6:9. And when the Pharisees accused Jesus of breaking the Mosaic law by not washing before eating, Jesus responded with a quote from Isaiah, "These people honor me with their lips, but their hearts are far from me. They worship me in vain. Their teachings are merely human rules." He accuses them of placing human traditions above divine commands. Just like the Pharisees, we will always figure out creative ways to follow the rules while still being as selfish as ever. Human rules are easy to follow. They let us avoid the hard work of changing our hearts, which is what God ultimately requires of us. Christ taught that having the right disposition, a heart posture of genuine compassion and selfless love, matters more than complying with the rules of right behavior. Rule following alone cannot make a person good, and helping others is more important than blindly following the rules. Jesus showed us why being good is more important than seeming good. Likewise, Paul warned Timothy to avoid people who have a form of godliness but deny its power. 2 Timothy 3:5. The state of our hearts matters far more than our compliance with the societal standards, cultural norms, or even religious rules of our day. Politeness is empty if it is not backed up with character. After all, Jesus' own disciple, Judas Iscariot, betrayed him with the polite custom of their day by giving him a kiss on the cheek. As Christians, we're called not only to say and do the right things, but also to do so for the right reasons. It can be tempting to be nice and stay silent in the face of injustice, but we are called to a higher standard. It's easy to avoid the discomfort of confronting someone who has hurt us or others. But in the end, bypassing healthy conflict out of politeness is disrespectful to everyone involved. Human social life is far too nuanced to be sufficiently reduced to rules of politeness. Only a true civility can help us distinguish when it is appropriate, right, loving, and respectful to break the rules of propriety in speaking out or acting against the wrongs we witness. We can't control how others act, but we can align our motivations with the example Christ set. That was "Jesus Was Civil, Not Polite" by Alexandra Hudson. First published in Christianity Today magazine on November 3rd, 2023, and found in the online archives of ChristianityToday.com. Finally, let's finish up with more of 101 Ways to Find God's Purpose for Your Life by Natalie Gillespie. Number 70, Let Anger Out. What you do with anger, whether you manage it or whether you give in to it, determines how effective you can be in finding your life's purpose. Becoming angry when life is not fair or when people hurt you is natural, but you need to handle it properly. Acknowledge your anger without letting it control you. In that manner, anger can become an agent for change. The key is to confront your anger and move on. Direct your anger at the injustice and make it a positive difference. You will gain insight into your purpose as you control your impulses, learn the lessons that God intends, and practice God's grace. Ask God to help you make peace with your anger, learn from it, and move forward. Psalm 4:4 says, "Don't sin by letting anger gain control over you." That was more of 101 Ways to Find God's Purpose for Your Life, written by Natalie Gillespie. And that's all the time that we have today for Christianity Today. Thank you for joining me, and until next time, this is Jan Campbell for the Virginia Voice.
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Hello, I'm Virginia Voice volunteer Celie Thomas with news and views from the Catholic community for all communities, as published in the Catholic Virginian. Today, I'm reading from the August 3rd issue of the Catholic Virginian. Believe as You Pray by Allison Welch. On Fear and Following the Lord, a reflection of the Mass readings for August 9th. 19th Sunday in Ordinary Time. I can't, Lord. It was an unspoken, immediate response, a surge of the heart at the thought of moving. So much time and energy had gone into building the home of our dreams, almost 2 decades, my entire married life. The only way I will leave this house, I often joked, is feet first. Let go, said a quiet voice from somewhere inside me. There was a nagging sense that the home we owned was beginning to own me, that God was calling our family to new things. This weekend, we will hear about a God who desires to guide His people in the circumstances of their lives. The encounter is directed toward our salvation, that we might be in relationship with Him, together with the angels and saints, for all eternity. We will hear about a loving God who actively works to free us from our fears, a God who saves. In the first reading, Elijah is being hunted by Jezebel, who has vowed to kill him. On the run, he is scared and weary and takes shelter in a cave. God tells him, "Go outside and stand on the mountain before the Lord. The Lord will pass by." 1 Kings chapter 19, verse 11. What God is asking of Elijah is no easy task. It means coming out of the darkness and making himself vulnerable, not to mention the strong and heavy wind rending mountains and crushing rocks, 1 Kings 19, chapter 19, verse 11, plus an earthquake and a fire. Elijah waits patiently at the mouth of the cave until he hears the Lord in a gentle whisper. Then he covers his face and steps out of the cave. Talk about faith. It is here that God tells him how to save himself and the rest of the faithful. In the gospel, Peter bears witness to the same saving God. After a long day of preaching, Jesus made the disciples get into a boat and precede him to the other side. Matthew chapter 14, verse 22. Jesus stayed and prayed on the mountain alone. During the fourth watch, the coldest, darkest part of the night, a violent storm tosses the boat around on the water. As if that isn't terrifying enough, it looks like a ghost is walking on the water toward them. "Take courage," Jesus said. "It is I. Do not be afraid." Matthew chapter 14, verse 27. Peter knows that what Jesus commands happens and responds, "If it is you, command me to come to you on the water." Matthew chapter 14, verse 28. Imagine what it takes to step out of a boat into a stormy sea at night. Even with his faith, Peter falters. His focus turns from Jesus to the strong wind, and he begins to sink. All he has to do is cry out, "Lord, save me." Matthew chapter 14, verse 30, and Jesus responds immediately. We hope that we will never find ourselves hiding from someone who wants to kill us or tossed about in a boat at night during a violent storm. However, we can be sure that during any fear or darkness in our lives, God will tell us to come out of hiding and step outside of our comfort zone into the unknown, trusting His providence. These encounters are not reserved for prophets and apostles. The Lord speaks to us in our individual situations, guiding us. He wants us to be free from anything that enslaves us. It took years for me to listen to that whisper, to follow where God was leading. Turns out God's plan is bigger than mine. Turns out that God asks us to do things we think we can't, because He can. We can also be sure that we will fail. Even should we sink, He will not only save us when we call to Him, but He will use our weakness as witness to others who will then better understand who we fear and who we follow. We echo together throughout salvation history, testifying to His power and love. Truly, You are the Son of God.
Matthew chapter 14, verse 33. Allison Welch lives in southwestern Virginia with her husband, Deacon Barry Welch. She is most at home around a table with family and friends, chewing on matters of faith over some good food and drink, perhaps why her blog is called Table of Plenty. And again, the title of this article is On Fear and Following the Lord, a reflection on the Mass readings for August 9th, 19th Sunday in Ordinary Time. The column is called Believe as You Pray, and this time it is by Allison Welch. The Kids Catholic Virginian. Let the little children come to me. Matthew chapter 19, verse 14. Walking on water. In Sunday's gospel reading, Jesus performed a miracle. He walked across the sea. This was a sign that Jesus is more powerful than nature. Peter knew that he was supposed to follow in our Lord's footsteps, so he asked Jesus to call him to come and walk on the water too. When Jesus called him, Peter got out of the boat and started walking on the water too. But soon, Peter noticed how windy it was and got scared. As soon as Peter got distracted from Jesus, he started to sink. But Jesus helped him up as soon as he called for help. We are supposed to follow in our Lord's footsteps, too. When Jesus wants you to do something, he will give you the grace you need to do it, just like he gave Peter the power to walk on the water. If you lose sight of Jesus, get scared, and only think about how hard it is, you won't be able to do what God asks, just like Peter when he started to sink. If you realize that you're having a hard time doing the right thing, it's time to turn back to Jesus. He won't let you sink. And this is from a website, www.thekidsbulletin.com. Ask the Bishop. Question: What is your favorite Bible story and why? This is from Benedict Payne, age 9, St. Benedict, Richmond. Answer: There are so many great stories in the scriptures that it is hard to choose a favorite. As I preach on them as I get older, I appreciate more and more the parables that Jesus told. I keep learning new lessons from them, even though they are already familiar to me. Question: What is your favorite food? This is from David Payne, age 6, St. Benedict, Richmond. Answer: There is nothing quite as good as a home-cooked Italian meal like my mother and grandmother used to make for Sundays and holidays. Some of my fondest family memories are associated with the foods I ate at those meals. And this has been Ask the Bishop. And by the way, kids 12 and younger, make sure to check with your parent or guardian, then email Bishop Nestout your question at askthebishop@catholicvirginian.org. Include your full name, age, and home parish. Catholic Day at Busch Gardens, October 3rd, 2026. For families, youth groups, young adults, includes Mass at the Park and optional private buffet dinner. So mark your calendars for Catholic Day at Busch Gardens, October 3rd, 2026. And this has been the Kids Catholic Virginian. Father Jim Cowell celebrates 40 years of priesthood. This article is by Jennifer Neville, special to the Catholic Virginian. When Father Jim Cowles became pastor of Church of the Redeemer, Mechanicsville, in July 2019, he addressed the parish at Mass by saying he wasn't the new sheriff in town, rather he was the new shepherd. He is a good shepherd. He just knows how to herd us along in our pilgrimage to heaven, said parishioner Barbara Lucas. Father Jim is there. He feels our pain. He sees our tears. He just is with us. She added that he brought the flock together and is calm, cool, and collected. I think it's because he knows God is in charge, she said. This year, Father Cowell celebrates his 40th anniversary as a priest. I rely on the Holy Spirit to work through whatever I am called to do in ministry, he said. The Holy Spirit works through us, and there are times that we wonder how we can do what we do, he continued. We are not just human instruments, but we are instruments of grace.
Father Cowles, the second oldest of six children, was born October 10, 1957, in Glen Falls, New York. He moved upstate to Fairport, New York, in 1963, where he grew up playing sports, including tennis and ice hockey, with friends in the neighborhood. His family went to Mass regularly, including when they were traveling. He said he began thinking about becoming a priest when he was an altar boy, and his pastor planted the seed there of the possibility. He spent his first 2 years in seminary at Beckett Hall, which was part of St. John Fisher College, now St. John Fisher University, in Rochester, New York. He transferred to Roanoke College in Salem when his family moved to Virginia and graduated in 1981 with a bachelor's degree in sociology. The following fall, he went to St. Mary's Seminary and University in Baltimore, Maryland, and was ordained May 17, 1986. His first assignment was at St. Andrew, now the Basilica of St. Andrew, Roanoke, 1986 to 1988. He was also parochial vicar of Church of the Holy Spirit, Virginia Beach, 1988 to 1991, campus minister at Virginia Tech, 1991 to 1999, pastor of Holy Name of Mary, Bedford, 1999 to 2001, pastor of St. Anne, South Chesterfield, 2001 to 2006, and administrator and pastor of Church of St. Teresa, Gloucester, 2006 to 2019, before becoming pastor of Redeemer. Father Cowles said he tries to be respectful when he moves to a new parish, but that doesn't mean he doesn't make some changes. I respect the traditions, the stories, and journeys of the people, but I also notice what can be rather than what is, he said. I always want to make the parish better than it was and build on the pastors before me, but I don't want to leave in a way that I will regret. As a result, the parish is beginning a construction project that will result in the expansion of the Blessed Sacrament Chapel and the construction of a day chapel, columbarium, and portico. He hopes the project will be done in 2 years, he said. What he enjoys most about being a priest are the liturgies and teaching, which he finds energizing. He teaches some adult faith formation and Order of Christian Initiation of Adults, OCIA, classes. The topics he likes to teach most are the ones with which he is not as familiar. Forcing myself to continue to learn is very important, Father Cowles said. Gigi Martin and James Imes, who both became Catholic this year, were appreciative that Father Cowles participated in OCIA. Martin said he made the classes so interesting that we were eager each week to learn the next lesson. Imes added that Father Cowles was committed to helping the students on their spiritual journeys. He devoted a lot of time to each individual, said Imes. You touch people's lives, whether it be a homily or a class that you teach, or an encounter at the bedside of somebody who is dying, Father Cowles said. You never know how you affect people until they remind you of it. His parish celebrated his 40th anniversary the weekend of May 9 and 10 with blessings and receptions after each Mass. The parishioners also gave him special gifts, a trip to Rome and the Vatican, and $1,000 to donate to charities of his choice. When Deacon Ron Rieger told his neighbor that Redeemer was getting a new pastor in 2019, the neighbor replied, "Oh, you're very lucky. He's a good man." And that's the simplest explanation that I would give for him, said Deacon Rieger. He's a good man and extremely pastoral. And there's a photo with this article of Father Jim standing with a cutout of Pope Leo XIV that delivers an invitation to Father Jim Cowles to visit him in Rome. The parishioners of Church of the Redeemer, Mechanicsville, gave their pastor a trip to the Vatican following a Mass celebrating his anniversary on May 10th. And again, the title of this article is Father Jim Cowles Celebrates 40 Years of Priesthood, and it's by Jennifer Neville, special to the Catholic Virginian. Short takes. Bishop Keene Institute. Curious about culture and learning how we live together in a world of many experiences?
Join us for a presentation and dialogue at Immaculate Conception, Hampton, on August 16th at 6:30 p.m. with Father Toshi Iwuji, Director of the Diocesan Office for Black Catholics and Pastor of Holy Rosary, Richmond. Buy tickets at the website https://www.osvhub.com/icchampton/forms/appreciating culture. And you can probably also just call the Diocesan Office for Black Catholics for more information. And that has been Short Takes. Missionary cyclists raise money for moms in crisis. This article is by D. Hunter Reardon of the Catholic Virginian. Cycling nearly 600 miles in the July heat from Raleigh to Philadelphia over the course of 6 days may sound like a daunting feat. But for the Biking for Babies team on the North Carolina route, the journey from July 13 through 18 was worth every drop of sweat to raise awareness and funding for pregnancy resource centers across the country. I like being active, and I thought this would be a really great way to grow in faith and to support pregnancy resource centers, said Emma Ferrero, a Biking for Babies missionary, during the team's stop in Richmond on July 14th. Ferrero joined her sister, Maddie Ferrero, who was a cyclist on the North Carolina team route last year and a support team member previously. Jonathan Eager, who was cycling on the North Carolina route for the third consecutive year, and Father Matthew Harrison, campus minister for High Point University in the Diocese of Charlotte, who was participating in the mission for the first time. The team of four was aided by support team members Joseph Arman and Karina Peplinski. This year, 76 missionaries on 9 routes nationwide have raised more than $230,000 for pregnancy resource centers. Every year is different because you're bringing something different, and everyone is bringing something different to build up the team dynamic, said Eager. There are only 6 of us, which is one of the smallest teams. That has allowed us to get to know each other very quickly. All the missionaries trained for the journey, but the team agreed that Father Harrison was the strongest cyclist. He's done an Ironman race already this summer. Yesterday, after we rode 104 miles, he went for a 2.5-mile jog, said Eager. Father Harrison celebrated Mass at the Cathedral of the Sacred Heart, Richmond, on July 14th. Many cathedral parishioners attended the Mass, immediately followed by food and fellowship in the parish hall. The more everything around us is made easy and comfortable, the less we realize that we are happy, the less we appreciate, said Father Harrison during the homily. I think that the answer to this is not necessarily to punish ourselves, to remove pleasures, to remove things that are good. Instead, a way to fight spiritual sloth is to give thanks, always and everywhere. Peplinski, who has been following the cyclists in her role with the support team, said that the group has often talked about the role pregnancy resource centers play as a support team for women in tough situations. I think about the women that are going to pregnancy centers across the country, women I will never meet, who I couldn't help as well as these centers do, said Peplinski. But I like to think I can pour my energy into the riders instead, the way the pregnancy centers pour into the mothers. Each missionary is paired with a pregnancy resource center, and donations are made through the Biking for Babies website. In the Diocese of Richmond, 2 pregnancy resource centers are each matched with a missionary, CareNet Peninsula in Newport News and Hope for Life in Virginia Beach. Patrick Nelson, who grew up attending St. Jerome, Newport News, is a student at Oklahoma State University. This year, he completed the Oklahoma route from Oklahoma City to St. Louis, raising nearly $2,000 for CareNet Peninsula. There are about 3,000 women on the peninsula every year who will face an unplanned pregnancy. That's who we want to serve, those women who are looking at that positive pregnancy test and aren't happy about the news, said CareNet Peninsula Executive Director Ryan Holloway. We want to get those women care before they get an abortion.
CareNet Peninsula offers counseling, medical care, and social services to women in crisis pregnancies. Our prayer is that the mother will choose life for that baby, said Holloway. Then we will move forward, whether that means offering classes on motherhood or something as serious as providing shelter. Last year, Nelson raised more than $3,000 for Hope for Life, which operates two medical buses in the Tidewater area. Every weekday, the buses are parked in front of one of three local abortion clinics and provide free ultrasounds to mothers who are considering an abortion. This year, Hope for Life is paired with missionary Franklin Daly, who raised more than $2,600 while cycling to Philadelphia from Portland, Maine. A lot of times, mothers are having second thoughts, but they're under a lot of pressure, said Hope for Life chairman Craig Eller. When we can offer ultrasounds right away, it helps them understand the dignity of that child. Since 2009, 279 Biking for Babies missionaries have helped the organization donate nearly $2.5 million to support mothers, children, and families. It's so important that we do this work not only for ourselves to grow in our faith, but for these women who are struggling, said Maddie Ferrero. When you give someone the love and support they need, you never know what could happen from there and what can happen for the life inside of them. And included in this photo are the Biking for Babies missionaries Jonathan Eager, Emma Ferrero, Karina Poplinski, and Maddie Ferrero listening during Mass at the Cathedral of the Sacred Heart in Richmond on July 14th. And again, the title of this article is Missionary Cyclists Raise Money for Moms in Crisis, and it is by D. Hunter Reardon of the Catholic Virginian. In Memoriam, Father Peter Tron. Father Peter Tron, a priest of the Diocese of Richmond for more than 40 years and a beloved priest of Our Lady of Mount Carmel, Newport News, died on July 20th. Father Peter was born December 28, 1941, in Vietnam and followed a strong Catholic family tradition, entering the seminary at age 7 after his first communion and confirmation. He was ordained to the priesthood on May 29, 1973, by Archbishop Philip Nguyen Kim of Hue, who was later placed under house arrest by the communist government for his defense of the Catholic Church. Ordained shortly before the fall of Vietnam in 1975, Father Peter was among the priests instructed to accompany the fleeing Vietnamese Catholics. He escaped by American ship to Guam and made his first home in the United States in Philadelphia, Pennsylvania. In 1985, Father Peter came to the Diocese of Richmond. He served at Holy Cross Lynchburg, 1989 to 1992, and St. Andrew Roanoke, 1992 to 1996. In 1996, he was assigned to Our Lady of Mount Carmel, where he ministered as parochial vicar until 2011 and continued to reside and serve in retirement. More than half of his priesthood was spent among the people of OLMC. He was one of the earliest priests to minister to the Vietnamese Catholic community of Hampton Roads. Parishioners remember Father Peter as a man of constant, quiet prayer. He was known throughout the diocese for his gentle counsel and a simple blessing he repeated to all who knew him, be healthy, happy, and holy. Father Peter's funeral mass was celebrated July 27th at Our Lady of Mount Carmel, presided by Bishop Barry C. Nestout. And this has been In Memoriam, Father Peter Tron. Holy Cross Sisters celebrate 75 years. Sister Virginia Marie McNeil, CSC, is celebrating 75 years of consecrated life as a Sister of the Holy Cross, which included service in the Diocese of Richmond. She and her fellow jubilarians were honored July 19th during a celebration at Church of Our Lady of Loreto at St. Mary's, Notre Dame, Indiana. Sister Virginia Marie made her initial profession of vows with the Sisters of the Holy Cross on February 2, 1951, and her perpetual profession on August 15, 1954. She taught in elementary schools for 13 years, five of them at Holy Trinity School, Norfolk,
now closed, from 1951 to 1956. Other assignments included teaching at schools in Texas and New York, as well as social work at an orphanage and school in Washington, D.C. Sister Virginia Marie served as a caseworker for elder adults for 12 years in Washington, D.C., and continued ministering to senior citizens in Ohio for 3 years. She earned a bachelor's degree in social work from Dunbarton College of the Holy Cross, Washington, D.C., and a master's in social work from Catholic University of America, Washington, D.C. Sister Vivian Mary Mastra Mateo, CSCU, is celebrating 75 years of consecrated life as a Sister of the Holy Cross, which included service in the Diocese of Richmond. She and her fellow jubilarians were honored July 19th during a celebration at Church of Our Lady of Loreto at St. Mary's, Notre Dame, Indiana. Sister Vivian Mary made her initial profession of vows with the Sisters of the Holy Cross on February 2, 1951, and her perpetual profession on August 15, 1954. Sister Vivian Marie shared her gifts in the field of education for 68 years, including at Holy Trinity School, Norfolk, now closed, from 1956 to 1957 and 1963 to 1967. She also served in the Archdiocese of Washington, D.C. for 36 years and in the Archdiocese of New York for 13 years. Sister Vivian Mary earned a bachelor's degree in elementary education from Dunbarton College of the Holy Cross, Washington, D.C. And this article, again, is entitled Holy Cross Sisters Celebrate 75 Years. Sister of Bon Secours celebrates 60 years. Sister Pat Eck, a native of Richmond, is celebrating 60 years with the Sisters of Bon Secours, USA. She entered the congregation in 1966 and served as congregation leader from 2009 to 2019. Sister Pat spent much of her time serving in Richmond, including as Chief Operating Office of St. Mary's Hospital, 1985 to 1989, Senior Vice President of Bon Secours St. Mary's Health Corporation, 1990 to 1995, and Executive Vice President of Bon Secours St. Mary's Health Corporation, 1995 to 1997. She has held positions in nursing, management, governance, and sponsorship with the Bon Secours Health System and has been a member of the Bon Secours Mercy Health Board of Directors since its formation in 2018. In 2011, she received the Cross Pro Ecclesia et Pontifice Award from the Vatican. And this has been about the Sister of Bon Secours, who celebrates 60 years, Sister Pat Eck. Thank you for listening to the August 3rd issue of the Catholic Virginian today. I'm Celie Thomas for the Virginia Voice. This program is also available anytime on demand at www.virginiavoice.org.

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2: 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I'm Virginia Voice volunteer Anson Matthews. This week, we continue our reading of the book Theo of Golden by Alan Levi. And we're in the midst of chapter 21. Anyway, I went to a small college to study art, and when I finished, I came back here, thinking I would only stay a while and then move to a big city and try to establish a reputation and a bigger market. I think a lot of artists have that dream. Theo nodded. I ended up falling in love with a girl I'd known since grade school, Brooke. We got married and we have one child, a daughter named Samantha. We call her Sam. She's a school teacher in South Carolina. And your parents? Well, my dad died not too long ago. He was sort of a soft-spoken, melancholy soul himself, but he was a good man and a good dad. He lived with me and Brooke at the end of his life. My mom died a few years ago of Alzheimer's. I was fortunate I was able to spend a lot of time with her, especially toward the end of her life. Her mind was really gone, and she said some bizarre things, but she never got mean like some people do when they get the disease. It was hard on all of us to watch her trickle away, and it pretty much broke us financially, but I'm glad I was here. Up to the very end, she seemed to enjoy painting. Theo nodded. He had listened without a twitch. Your mother must have been very pleased you became an artist. You are a fine student. Asher smiled. I hope so. I think maybe you don't realize how gifted you are, Theo said. He leaned slightly forward as if to emphasize his point. Asher smiled again, a bit embarrassed by the compliment. He made a sound somewhere between a chuckle and a sigh, then attempted a response. Well, I know I enjoy what I do, but I guess it's for someone else to judge how good I am at it. That's how the art world works, right? Is it? Theo shifted his weight in the armchair. Asher, let me ask it this way. From your point of view as a professional artist, what makes something good art? You should know better, Theo. Ask an artist what it takes to make good art, and you're almost sure to get an autobiography in response. Theo chuckled, and Asher continued. It's hard enough to define what art is, much less good art. I wonder if there is such a thing. Maybe there are just good responses. But I guess if a work of art makes us see something familiar in a new way, or makes us feel something we ought to have felt all along,

or shows us a place in the world more clearly, maybe then it qualifies as good. If it makes us better somehow, maybe that's what gives it value. Asher paused for a sip of coffee and to gather his thoughts before he continued. Theo remained silent. That means, of course, that good art varies from one person to another, doesn't it? And that good art can come from a child or a master. I don't think the critics, especially the moderns, appreciate that idea very much. I think they like telling us what's legitimate art, what has worth, and what doesn't. Asher looked at the old man. Theo, I get the impression you've thought about this before. What do you think makes for good art? Theo rested his chin on his right thumb and placed a bent index finger over his bottom lip. Yes, I have thought about it. In fact, I've thought about it a great deal. And I've asked others about it. But I don't know if I have an answer either. Other than this, it might not make a lot of sense, but for anything to be good, truly good, there must be love in it. I'm not even sure I know fully what that means, but the older I get, the more I believe it. There must be love for the gift itself, love for the subject being depicted or the story being told, and love for the audience. Whether the art is sculpture, farming, teaching, lawmaking, medicine, music, or raising a child, if love is not in it, at the very heart of it, it might be skillful, marketable, or popular, but I doubt it's truly good. Nothing is what it's supposed to be if love is not at the core. Theo snickered at himself. I think I sound like a crazy old man again. Asher shook his head. Not at all, but I do wonder, Theo, how do you know if something has love in it? Theo nodded. Yes, yes, that's a question, isn't it? And I'm not sure I know the answer to that either. But God does. Asher looked into his coffee cup. I have to think about that. It's an interesting idea. One thing I do know with certainty is if good means art that makes someone famous and sells for lots of money, I'm not a very good artist. Certainly no master. Theo made no reply other than a slight nod. Don't get me wrong, Asher continued. I'm grateful for what I get to do. I'm a gainfully employed artist with a loyal clientele, good friends, and a beautiful family. You could even say I've been a successful artist, and I hope something worthwhile has come out of this studio over the years. But to answer your question, I have serious doubts about how good I am. All of these unsold pieces around here would be an argument against me. Again, Theo nodded thoughtfully before speaking. Don't you think even the very great artists worked with many unsold pieces around them? Asher nodded. Fair question, and yeah, they probably did, at least until they died. A phone rang. Theo, forgive me, I meant to tell you I'm expecting a call about a commission. Would it be okay if I checked to see who's calling? By all means. Asher looked at his phone. This is a call. It might be a little while. Make yourself at home and feel free to look around. You can dig through the stacks or go in the front rooms, whatever you like. I'll keep this as short as I can. Chapter 22. Asher got up and walked to one of the front rooms and served as his office. He closed the door behind him. Theo put down his coffee cup, rose from his chair, and stood hesitantly for several seconds, uncertain of which stack or corner to visit first. Street sounds, muffled in the distance, reminded him there was life outside the sanctum of the studio. But he was heedless of it all as he returned to the front hallway and began his tour of Asher's world. An array of framed items displayed higgledy-piggledy filled the wall, floor to ceiling. A feather, a page torn from a book with the word Dulcet circled, small framed pieces by artists named Sutphen and Lanier, various certificates from art organizations and civic groups, and a child stick figure with the words, "You are my best Dabby in the world." Theo turned to look at the opposite wall. Only a few items hung there, all of them precisely arranged. One of these items,
displayed at eye level was an oil painting, 2 feet square, of a lone tree in a field. It seemed to be more a study than a finished work. The colors and foliage in the painting indicated a spring day. A splash of crimson was on the ground. A blanket? In the field slightly right of the center was what appeared to be an artist's easel. Behind the easel stood a barely visible figure, presumably a woman. Only the arms and legs could be seen. At the bottom of the canvas were the words written in freehand, "Me painting you painting." Judging from the frame and the slight yellowing at the edges of the canvas, the piece was old. That painting was surrounded by 4 handwritten letters in separate frames. They came from 4 different writers on stationery of various sizes and tones. Each was addressed to Asher, who, judging by the dates of the letters, must have been a young boy when they were sent to him. They all acknowledged Asher's hope of being an artist someday. One from his grandfather. The others were from artists, renowned artists, prosperous enough to have engraved stationery with letterhead, office addresses, and gallery listings. Theo knew the names on the letters. Even people unfamiliar with the art would have known them. As he read what they had written to the young Asher, he was impressed by the warmth of their tone. Theo's own experience with artists had led him to the unflattering belief that they were often detached and impersonal, sometimes pompous and self-important. These letters were an argument to the contrary. They used words that a child could understand. They were short, the longest just a couple of paragraphs. At the bottom of one, the writer had drawn a small bird and a lightning bolt. Theo continued down the hall. A dozen, 20, 50 objects begged for his attention. He hoped that in time he might be granted an unhurried opportunity to revisit the studio and study all that was there. The drawing that captured Theo's attention, the one nearest him, was a pencil rendering of a female figure, waist up, bare except for a scarf that covered one shoulder. Her face and eyes were turned slightly upward. There was a dreaminess about her countenance. Each feature, the unbrushed hair, the half-open eyes, the prominent cheekbone, the porcelain lips and tapered chin, the curved neck, the lift of her breast and torso, the veined hands and delicate fingers, was an intricate matrix of lines, some razor thin, some bold, all delicate, and all as sensual as the Song of Solomon. Together, the features and line strokes created a technically precise, ethereal composition. The beauty of human flesh, fearfully and wonderfully made, radiated from the frame. The drawing was done on gray Bristol board, paired perfectly with a wide ebony frame. The frame. How is it, Theo wondered, that a piece of paper, a letter, a photo, a ticket stub, a sketch, a painting, is suddenly transformed by placing it in 4 bits of wood beneath a pane of glass? What does it mean that we place permanent boundaries around transient moments? What does it say of humankind that we take such trouble to freeze specific memories, that we devote such energy to capturing and preserving the minute particulars of our lives? Theo could hear Asher's muffled voice behind the closed door of the office, but he paid no mind. He was immersed in all that was before him. He intended to move along to see Asher's other works, but he remained at the drawing of the woman, obedient to his conviction that it was better to see one thing well than many poorly. He became conscious of a sound down the hall, a chair sliding on the floor, and could tell from the intonation of Asher's voice that the phone call was winding down. Moments later, the office door opened. "Theo, I'm sorry that took so long." "Oh, I could not have been more pleased. I feel like I'm swimming in an ocean of stories, even if I don't know what they are." He nodded at the feather, the page with the single word circled, and the others. Asher chuckled. "Well, you're right. They all do have a story, even if I'm the only one interested in them." Theo said, "Ah, my guess is that many would be interested.
The mind of the artist is a place of fascination to most of us, you know? All that mystique and all those visions. But maybe some of the stories are best kept in the vaults of secrets, yes? Theo knew that vault well. Sometimes I wonder about all that talk about mystique, Asher replied. The artistic temperament and such. I mean, I know there's such a thing, but if an artist has a family, he learns that art has to wait its turn sometimes. Housework and skinned knees and soccer games do wonders for keeping one's feet on the ground around here. There's not much mystique to being a member of a family. Asher chuckled, but I do have to admit, mystique, even if it's a pretense, can be helpful for business, can't it? I think sometimes it's serious art buyers aren't very interested in paintings by someone as ordinary and unmysterious as me. Maybe if I were a little more brooding, buyers would take my art more seriously. Theo grinned. In such a short time, the elderly man and the young artist were talking like old friends. They remained standing in the entrance hallway. I don't mean to be impolite. The gentleness of Theo's voice dispelled any chance of that possibility. But would you tell me about these? He nodded and gestured toward the painting of the long tree in the field and the four framed letters. Asher nodded. I'll try. The letters are easy. When I was a little boy, I told my mom I wanted to be an artist. Somehow she got the addresses of these famous guys and helped me write letters to them. I can't imagine what they said, but those three responded. The fourth is from her father, my granddad. He didn't give much credence to the notion of artistic temperament and could be pretty hard on my mother at times, but he was really nice in his letter to me. My hunch is that she wrote cover letters and put them in with mine. She was a great encourager. I think every obscure artist, which is most of us, needs at least one of those. Anyway, she had these letters framed for me when I graduated from art school. It feels a bit like name-dropping to have them here, but really, they say more about her than about the artists who wrote them. I had the idea once that if I ever made a mark in the art world, I'd write those guys to tell them how their letters helped me. I'm not even sure they're alive anymore, and I surely haven't made a mark in the art world. Asher, I'm sure they would be very pleased with what you've accomplished. Thank you for saying so. Theo pointed to the painting. And the tree in the field? Yeah, that one is a bit of a mystery. It was one of my mom's favorites, but she would never tell me much about it. You see the inscription here. Me painting you, painting. I don't know who the me or the you are, but it's nicely done, don't you think? Theo nodded. It is. Do you think she might be the girl at the easel? Funny you should say so. That's my theory. But whenever I asked her about it, she just laughed and said she would neither admit nor deny the allegation. Once when I asked her, she pulled her dress above her knees and said, "Do these legs look like those?" So who knows? It was certainly like her to stand in a field painting. I just don't know the when or where or why of this one. The two men stood for a matter of seconds studying the small painting. How about another cup of coffee? They returned to their chairs and for the next couple of hours shared a sprawling, meandering conversation in which a random word or phrase would trigger another story and another ad infinitum. Theo offered more than once to leave so that Asher could work, but the artist asserted his independence, claiming that as his own boss, he could work whenever he wanted. This conversation is my work today, he said. As part of that work, Asher tried to learn details of Theo's life. But just as Shep and Tony and Minette had discovered, the old man proved to be an artful dodger. It was Theo who continued to ask most of the questions, and it was the young artist who was somehow lured into giving long, revealing answers. For instance, Asher, how did you settle on portraits as a specialty? Asher nodded. Well, I just gotten out of school, undergrad, master's, doctorate. I had a lot of education, but I didn't have any customers. Unlike Mr. Van Gogh, I was hoping to sell some of my work before I died,
And as I mentioned, I've always liked to draw people. There used to be a little restaurant called The Magnolia, a couple of miles from here in an upscale part of the city. It was where lots of the well-to-do women in town used to eat lunch after their morning bridge games. My mother was friends with the young couple who owned the place. Well, that couple had twins, a boy and a girl. I had just gotten back to town and my mom, God bless her, volunteered me to do a portrait of them. But she insisted that the owners hang the portrait in the restaurant, right behind the cash register, for at least a month before taking it home. So I did the portrait, delivered it, and helped the owners hang it properly. Even that little bit of self-promotion was uncomfortable for me. But by the time I got home, 5 calls and 5 commissions were waiting for me. I was elated. Mom was too. I suspect she had something to do with those 5 phone calls, since they all came from family friends. That's about the closest I've come to marketing myself, even after all these years. Mom's strategy worked. The calls never stopped after that. So there you have it, the story of Asher, the portrait artist. Now, Theo, let me ask you a question. I'm doing too much of the talking. Really, why are you buying the portraits at the Chalice? I'm grateful, but I'm curious, too. Do you know the people whose portraits you're buying? Theo shared the explanation, the mysterious impulse behind his purchases. He was good at telling his story by then. No, I don't know the people. I don't meet them until I give them their portraits. But before I deliver the portraits, I look at them. Don't laugh, Asher, but sometimes when I eat my meals at home alone, I bring a picture to the table and set it across from me. And while I eat, I study that face. Theo tapped his forehead. Maybe I'm a crazy old man. Voila, by the time I meet them at the fountain, I feel as if I know them, at least a bit. That's why I find your work so interesting. It's as if you make it possible to look not merely at the face, but through the face, to the heart of the person, to the possibility of the person. I'm certain that some of the people see themselves clearly for the first time when they look at your drawings of them. I wish you could be there when I give them their portraits. It's so wonderful. Well, Theo, that's awfully nice of you, but I have a hunch it's your words that are bringing the portraits to life. Some of them have been on the wall, speechless, for months, and nobody seemed terribly moved by them. From what I can tell, you take them down, cast a spell on them, and all of a sudden, they have something to say. My niece Minette sure thinks so. Theo shook his head. Asher, it would please me greatly if that were the case, but I think you give me too much credit. I simply help people sit still long enough to see what is already there. He took a sip of lukewarm coffee, gathered his thoughts, and then returned to Asher's question. But why? You ask me why I do it. Well, as I've said, I feel as if the idea came from elsewhere, as if it was given to me. But regardless, I'm certain now more than ever that giving the portraits is a good and loving thing to do. That is a more than adequate reason to do it. Asher, I can't do what you do, but I can make sure that what you do fulfills its purpose. I confess that at first I did it hoping to make someone else happy. Now I fear that my reasons are almost entirely selfish. I do it because it brings such happiness to me. I don't know if I've ever done anything I enjoy more, and I'm just beginning. Asher nodded pensively and smiled. I'm happy it makes you happy. Which portraits have you bought so far? Just a few, but I have only been there a short while, you know. Minette, Kendrick, Frankie, some others. I'll do another tomorrow. I'm thankful you write their names on the back of the frames. It helps me find them. So only a few thus far, but if I have my way, and if I live long enough, I will empty the Chalice. You just keep working, young man. I'll buy all the ones there now and then any others you put in their place. At my age, what good is money in the bank? Asher said, your kindness is not just a gift to them, you know. It means a lot to me. He paused. You know, when Shep and Addie and I came up with the idea of putting some art in the Chalice, and I started the portraits,
I thought they would sell quickly, like jump off the walls quickly. I priced them really low so that people could afford them. Some of the people I've drawn probably don't have money to buy their pictures, you know, like students and homeless folks. But I know a lot of the others pretty well, and they spend more on a single meal or a concert ticket than the portraits cost. If I'm honest, the project has been a little bit discouraging. I've wondered at times if Shep just doesn't have the heart to pull the plug on it. Asher grimaced. Gosh, Theo, I'm sorry. I know I must sound like I'm whining. I usually just share my frustrations with Brooke. Seems like unmet expectation is one of the hazards of this line of work. From what I can tell, lots of artists and creatives, especially little-known artists, wrestle with it. The old man struck a sympathetic tone. No need to apologize. I think all of us wrestle with those feelings about one thing or another. Unmet expectations have a clever way of showing up at every stage of life. I appreciate your candor. Theo, have you met Basil yet? The guy who plays the guitar on the sidewalk near the chalice? Theo's eyebrows arched upward. So that's his name. I can hear him from my balcony, but I've never met him. Basil, like the herb? Yes, Basil Cannonfield. His portrait's in the chalice. Again, he told me one time about his life as a musician, about how disappointing and embarrassing and pointless it feels to work so hard for tip money. He's really good, if you ask me, but I know how he feels. My work is more stable and predictable than his. At least I have something tangible I can put a price tag on and sell. But the life of an artist can be pretty deflating at times. It can make you want to cut your ear off. They both laughed. Maybe you could look at it this way, Asher. If your expectations had worked out as you'd hoped, I would have been denied a great gift. I would never have had the pleasure of buying the portraits, of having meals with the subjects, of finding the people and meeting them at the Fetter. I would never have had the chance to tell them something good and true about themselves. Some wonderful conversations would have been unspoken. Perhaps when you were drawing the portraits, you were drawing them for me, even though you didn't know me yet. There's a mysterious choreography at work in our lives. Yes? Talk about mystique, and now our paths have crossed and we get to do this together. For my sake, selfish as it might seem, I'm sorry for your discouragement. But I'm very happy that the portraits did not sell before I got here. Asher smiled. When Theo finally stood to leave, the slanted light of early morning had become the vertical rays of early afternoon. His legs, a bit stiff from sitting for so long, required some stretching and rubbing before he and Asher walked past the framed letters and the painting of the lone tree in the hallway. They shook hands with a firmness that indicated a desire to seal their new friendship. Each put a free hand on the other's upper arm and looked one another in the eye. Something deeper than words passed between them. Asher, I thank you so very much. And I thank you, Theo. Let's do this again sometime soon. They stepped out of the house onto the porch. Asher walked Theo down the steps, an act of respect and affection, patted him on the back, and then re-entered the house. The old man opened the gate, turned onto the sidewalk, blinked hard, and walked to the river. There was and would be much to ponder, much to cherish, much to lament. Well, that's all the time we have this week for Spirituality, Motivation, and Inspiration. I'm Anson Matthews for the Virginia Voice. This program is on the air every Sunday morning at 10 with a rebroadcast on Tuesday morning at 7:30. 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

0: Hello and welcome to 50 Plus. Join us as we read about the unique challenges and triumphs of older adults in today's ever-evolving society. I'm Virginia Voice volunteer Vanessa Davis, and today I will begin with the article, 7 Ways Gen Xers Are Sabotaging Their Retirement Savings. 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August 3rd, 2026. Survey after survey shows that as they approach retirement, Generation X feels unprepared. Case in point, half of Xers, or those born from 1965 to 1980, don't think they'll be financially ready to retire when the time comes, according to Northwestern Mutual's 2026 Planning and Progress Study. A quarter say they haven't even started saving for retirement. Many Gen Xers regret financial decisions they made when they were younger, including spending beyond their means, taking on too much debt, and waiting too long to begin saving, according to a 2025 survey by the CFP Board, the professional body for personal financial planners in the U.S. However, it's not too late for members of Gen X to turn things around. There's no time like the present to get their financial life in order, says Jamie Eccles, a certified financial planner with Plant Moran Financial Advisors in Auburn Hills, Michigan. Start by determining whether you're making any of these self-sabotaging money moves. Then, follow the tips to get your retirement savings on track. Delaying your retirement planning. Many Gen Xers wait too long to start planning for retirement, says John Cooper, a certified financial planner and senior private client advisor with Greenwood Capital in Greenwood, South Carolina. In fact, more than half haven't done any retirement planning, according to the Schroeder's 2025 U.S. Retirement Survey. Make a plan. Start by using a retirement calculator to see whether your savings are on track. AARP's Nest Egg calculator can help you estimate how much you need to save to meet your retirement goals. Then, consider getting help from a professional. Gen Xers are the least likely generation to work with a financial advisor, with just 26% doing so, according to the Schroeder survey. If you're employed, check whether your workplace benefits include access to a financial advisor or any sort of financial planning help. Another option is to hire a fee-only financial planner to review your finances and help you create a retirement plan. You can find planners who charge by the hour through the Garrett Planning Network, the National Association of Personal Financial Advisors of WealthRamp. Income doesn't have to be a barrier to getting retirement planning help. Some advisors do pro bono work for individuals with lower income, says Cooper, who provides free financial counseling to people in his community. Not aligning your spending with your goals. It's hard to reach your retirement savings goals if you don't know where your money is going each month. And yet, Eccles says, very few of her Gen X clients have a budget. They're just spending, she says. They don't have an idea about their financial plan. Create and stick to a budget. Take an honest look at your spending by reviewing your bank and credit card statements from the past year. Sometimes it takes that shock, seeing what you're spending on an annual basis to make a change, Eccles says. This process can help you identify and eliminate wasteful spending, freeing up money to make larger retirement account contributions. Even seemingly small splurges can add up, as Eccles discovered when she recently reviewed her expenses and found that she had spent more than $2,000 on manicures and pedicures over the course of a year. Knowing how much you're spending and where you can cut back can also give you a clearer picture of how much money you'll need in retirement to support the lifestyle you're accustomed to. Letting emotions drive your investment decisions. Brenna Balcom, founder of Collective Wealth Planning in Salem, Oregon, says Gen Xers often react emotionally to market downturns. That tendency may be rooted in their experience of the Great Recession, which struck when members of Gen X were in their late 20s to early 40s. There was enough in their savings account to feel nervous about it, Balcom says. Some were so worried They pulled out of the stock market entirely, she says, and selling during downturns can create long-term setbacks for retirement savings. Keep calm and carry on. You're typically better off sticking to your retirement savings plan and giving your investments time to recover rather than moving your savings to cash during a downturn. Cash accounts tend to earn lower returns than stocks over time. As a result, your savings won't grow enough to keep up with the pace of inflation. Even if you get back in the stock market, you could miss out on gains if you don't time it right. As you may have heard, you can't time the market. Tapping your retirement account early. Nearly a quarter of Gen Xers who participate in a workplace retirement plan have borrowed from their account, according to the Schroders survey, often dipping into their plans to pay for emergencies or manage rising living expenses. IRS rules allow 401k account holders to borrow up to 50% of their vested balance, or $50,000, whichever is less. The loan must be repaid with interest. Any unpaid balance is considered a withdrawal and is taxed at your regular income tax rate, plus a 10% early withdrawal penalty if you're younger than 59 and a half. Although the interest you pay on the loan goes back into your account, the borrowed funds miss out on market gains, Cooper says. Raiding your retirement plan is an enormous setback that is very difficult to get over, he says. Build an emergency fund. You'll be less likely to dip into your retirement account if you set aside cash for unexpected expenses. Financial planners typically recommend amassing an emergency fund to cover 3 to 6 months' worth of expenses. Having a percentage of your paycheck automatically deposited into a savings account can help ensure your rainy day fund actually gets funded. 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For those ages 60 to 63, these catch-up contributions can be even larger, up to $11,250. Carrying too much debt. Gen Xers have a median non-mortgage debt of $26,207, the highest of any generation, according to a 2025 LendingTree study. And it's putting their financial future at risk. Half of Gen Xers surveyed by insurance company Alliance Life in 2024 said non-housing debt is limiting their retirement savings. Make debt repayment a priority. Review your spending to identify non-essential expenses you can cut and bills you can lower to put more money toward reducing your debts. If you're carrying a balance on more than one credit card, focus on paying off the card with the highest interest rate first to save the most money on interest. Undermining your finances to support others. Generation X makes up a large share of the sandwich generation, middle-aged and older adults balancing the financial demands of supporting both children and aging parents. Eccles says many find themselves redirecting income that could go into retirement accounts to cover college tuition or help adult children get on their feet or reducing work hours to care for aging parents. We tend to prioritize everyone over ourselves, says Eccles, who was a Gen Xer herself. Put your financial needs first. Unless your nest egg is already large enough to support you in retirement, saving for your children's higher education should not be your top priority, Eccles says. You can get loans for college, but not retirement. If your parents need financial support, she suggests looking for ways to share the responsibility rather than shouldering it on your own. Ask other family members to contribute their time or pitch in financially and explore resources in your community, such as adult daycare programs that could mitigate the need for costly in-home care. Not planning for longevity. Nearly half of Gen X's report they want to live to 100, according to Corebridge Financial's 2025 Retirement and Longevity Survey. But 72% fear they'll run out of money. The fact is, people are living longer and longer, Eccles says. You need to plan to live longer. Plan for a long life. Longevity planning might mean working longer so you can continue building your next egg and delay claiming Social Security. The oldest Gen Xers will qualify for Social Security retirement benefits in 2027 when they turn 62, but if they claim then, they'll receive 30% less than if they had waited until 67, their full retirement age. After that, payments increase by another 8% for every year you wait until age 70 when you can claim your maximum benefit. Another important consideration, living longer increases the chance that you'll need long-term care. About 80% of adults 65 and older will require some long-term care, according to the Center for Retirement Research at Boston College. Consulting firm Milliman calculated that, on average, 65-year-olds should have $135,000 set aside for future long-term care needs. Consider looking into long-term care insurance or a hybrid life insurance policy that includes long-term care benefits. Without a plan to pay for care, Gen Xers might have to rely on their children for care, hurting their kids' prospects for a comfortable retirement, Eccles says. This has been 7 Ways Gen Xers Are Sabotaging Their Retirement Savings by Cameron Huddleston of AARP. Next article, here's what an expert on accidental falls does every day to prevent them. Your risk of falling rises years before you'd expect, by Gretchen Reynolds of the New York Times, July 2022, 2026. A single fall can define how we'll age, representing a key inflection point in our later life, according to a study of 2,454 men and women ages 65 or older, published this month in the Journal of the American Medical Directors Association. About 20% of the people in the study experienced a first fall within 2 years of joining the study. For many, that fall's effects lingered for months or years, nearly tripling their chances of needing ongoing care, either at home or in a facility, and making future falls more likely to cause fractures and lead to emergency room visits. That inaugural fall often initiated a persistent downward domino effect on older people's health and quality of life, the study concluded. Which is why Natalie Vanderveld, one of the study's authors, is so intent on lessening the impacts, literal and figurative, of falls among older people. A professor of geriatric medicine and falls prevention at the Amsterdam University Medical Center in the Netherlands, she studies and works with older people at risk of falling, co-chairs an international group of scientists writing the World Guidelines for Falls Prevention and Management, and is a founding member of the World Falls Prevention Society. To learn more about falls and how to avoid them, I caught up with Vanderveld to talk about how older people can make their home safer, when to do a medication audit, at what age fall risk rise, spoiler, decades before 65, and why having turned 51 this year, she stands on one foot while brushing her teeth and avoids bifocals outside. Can I start by asking about your parents? Are they living? Do you advise them about fall prevention? They are, and I do. Some years ago, my mother had problems with dizziness and even losing consciousness and falling. Her cardiologist was giving her medication and was really, really happy with her low blood pressure. But what happened was that sometimes, especially at night, it was so low when she got up that she would fall or faint. This was hard for me because even for someone in the healthcare field, you don't want to overrule somebody else. It took some time and discussion with the cardiologist to find the right doses and types of medications for my mom. But in the end, we did. And that really changed everything. She could, again, do what she always done, go on long walks and do the other things she loved. Are there lessons in that experience for the rest of us? For sure. One is that at least once a year for an older person, there should be a medication assessment review. Maybe the physician can look at alternatives or different dosages. Another is to be honest. My mother didn't want to tell the cardiologist she was falling. People often won't say anything because they're afraid they'll be put in a care home or think it's just part of aging. But the physician or carer isn't going to know what's going on if you don't tell them. In the end, my mother did tell the doctor, but only because I told her to. When should most of us start thinking about our fall risk? Probably now. We always think our elderly neighbor is the only one prone to falling. But for most of us, we're at the top of our fitness, strength, and balance up to age 30, and then everything in your body starts to decline. By the age of 50, we know the risk of falling starts to go up, especially for those who are sedentary or taking many medications. A basic question, but why do older people typically fall in the first place? For a healthy young person without any disabilities, it takes a major disturbance to trip and fall and land hard. But in older people, much smaller disturbances end in falls and injuries. Medications make them dizzy, or arthritis makes their mobility worse, or they're wearing inappropriate footwear, or they have poor vision. A fall in an older person could also be a symptom of an underlying condition, such as cardiovascular disease, which should be evaluated. You mentioned footwear and vision. Are there simple ways to reduce fall risk at home? Don't have unnecessary hazards. The Centers for Disease Control and Prevention has checklists online for what to do around the house. Use non-slip footwear. Check the lighting. Drink enough fluids. Avoid alcohol. Don't stand up too quickly. Get your vision corrected if needed. Cataracts influence fall risk, but be careful with bifocals. If you wear them outside and need to climb stairs or step onto or off a curb, you usually look through the reading part of the lenses and don't have good depth perception. We know people who use regular glasses outside instead of bifocals fall less. What about exercise? Mobility is the most important treatable fall risk factor, and exercise is the best way to stay mobile. Work on your strength, work on your balance, and keep a good general level of fitness. Go for walks. There are also supervised exercise programs designed to help the elderly prevent falls. A really famous one is Otago, developed by the New Zealand Falls Prevention Research Group, or StrollSafe, developed at New York University. But there are others. Ask at a local senior center. An older person should have a full physical assessment before joining any exercise program. How can the rest of us exercise to prevent falls? What do you do? I'm taking my own advice. Before, I mostly did strength exercises like push-ups, but now I also do balance training in my morning routine. There are many ways to incorporate balance training into your day. Stand on one leg when you're brushing your teeth. I do that. It's a good one. Also, practice getting up from the floor, which is hard, by the way. And I need reading glasses now, but won't get bifocals because I've seen so many people fall because of them. What about wearables? I have a smartwatch that can alert someone if I fall. Is that a good idea? Absolutely. If you're alone and fall, that's a way to get help. But we also know that after a first fall, especially with an injury, some people get really fearful about another, which can limit their social activities and what they do outside. That can have a big impact on their health and quality of life. A wearable can be a way to feel more secure about going out and doing things. It's also a way for carers to be less frightened. Because if I can give one piece of advice to carers, it's don't stop your loved one from moving about and doing things. The worst thing you can do is get them in that circle of inactivity, losing muscle strength, losing balance, then their fall risk is even higher. Whatever your age, the key to avoiding falls is to stay active. Find something you enjoy doing, whether it's walking or cycling or whatever, and just keep doing it. don't lose your strength and balance because getting them back is so much harder than keeping them. It's also important to tell your physician what is important for you. There have been studies showing many older people say staying independent is more important to them than anything, even staying alive. Your physician should know what's important to you and your quality of life. This has been Here's What an Expert on Accidental Falls Does Every Day to Prevent Them by Gretchen Reynolds of the New York Times. Our next article, I have varicose veins. Should I worry? They can ache, itch, and sometimes need surgery. We ask experts why they happen and what helps. By Samara Bajaj of the New York Times, July 14, 2026. Question. I've noticed a few varicose veins on my legs. Is there anything I can do about them? Varicose veins are hard to ignore. These lumpy, rope-like vessels seem to bulge out the skin, and for many people, they can be deeply uncomfortable. They are most common in the legs, ankles, and feet, but can sometimes be found in the pelvis and elsewhere. While up to 30% of adults have varicose veins, they are not life-threatening or limb-threatening, said Dr. Faisal Aziz, Chief of Vascular Surgery at Penn State Health. A few simple lifestyle changes can ease symptoms and keep the veins from worsening, but they usually won't make existing ones disappear. We ask experts why they occur and when to get them checked out. What causes varicose veins? Arteries carry blood away from the heart, and veins bring it back. But that's a tougher job in the legs, where blood has to travel upward, Dr. Aziz said. So your body relies on a two-part system. As you move around, your calf muscles squeeze the veins in your legs and push blood upward, while one-way valves keep that blood from traveling back down, said Dr. Isabel Cua, a vascular surgeon at University of California, Irvine Medical Center. Varicose veins form when these valves weaken or don't close properly. Blood pools in the legs and pressure builds, causing the veins to enlarge. Family history is the strongest risk factor for varicose veins, Dr. Aziz said, but aging, excess weight, and jobs that require long stretches of sitting or standing also increase the odds. Women are more likely to develop varicose veins too, and while the reasons are not fully clear, hormone replacement therapy and pregnancy probably play a role, Dr. Kuo said. Because many of these risk factors are beyond a person's control, there's not much people can do to prevent varicose veins. But staying active, maintaining a healthy weight, and taking breaks from long sedentary periods can help reduce strain. Are varicose veins dangerous? If varicose veins aren't painful or bothersome, it's perfectly fine to ignore them, said Dr. Angela Kokosis, director of the Center for Vein Care at Stony Brook Medicine. However, many cases are symptomatic and worth getting checked out. For example, as blood pools in the veins, it can cause pain, tenderness, and a feeling of heaviness in the legs. If the pressure stays elevated, fluid and red blood cells can seep into nearby tissue, Dr. Kokosis said, causing swelling, itchy red dry skin, and discoloration. In rare cases, varicose veins can lead to ulcers, particularly without treatment, Dr. Aziz said. Varicose veins are also tied to a higher risk of deep vein thrombosis, a potentially dangerous blood clot. So, sudden swelling or pain in just one leg, especially after a long sedentary stretch like a transatlantic flight, deserves prompt attention. What can you do about varicose veins? Varicose veins can't be cured, but doctors recommend starting with some simple changes to help slow their progression. The goal is to help blood move back up the legs, Dr. Kokosis said. Taking a short walk or flexing your feet at your desk at least every hour can help keep your calf muscles engaged. When sitting or lying down, doctors also recommend elevating your legs for about 15 minutes at a time. Wearing compression stockings during the day can help as well. They apply external pressure to the legs, thus helping counteract gravity and reduce blood pooling. Compression stockings are one of the best tools for symptom relief, Dr. Aziz said, but can be uncomfortable, especially in hot weather. But there are ways to make them more manageable. Most people don't need the strongest thigh-high versions. Knee-high stockings with moderate compression typically work well, he added. And if you have trouble wearing them every day, at least do so on days when you'll be sitting or standing for long stretches, Dr. Kokosis said. There are no over-the-counter medications approved by the Food and Drug Administration for treating varicose veins. However, some studies suggest that supplements like micronized purified flavonoid fraction and horse chestnut seed extract can ease leg pain, heaviness, and swelling, Dr. Kua said, although they're not a replacement for lifestyle changes. If you're dealing with pain and other symptoms after 3 to 6 months, or you develop complications like skin discoloration or ulcers, then it's worth talking to a vein specialist, Dr. Aziz said. After ruling out related problems, the doctor can close the problematic veins with heat, adhesive, or medical solution, or surgically remove them. This can both improve the cosmetic appearance of varicose veins and meaningfully improve heaviness and aching. Just remember that varicose veins are a chronic condition. Treated veins can occasionally reopen, and an operation doesn't erase the body's tendency to form new varicose veins down the road. Many times, people who have veins treated come back many years later to get more veins treated, and then many years later to get that treated as well, Dr. Aziz has said. There is no cure. This has been I Have Varicose Veins, Should I Worry? By Samar Bajaj, by the New York Times. And that is all the time we have for this week's reading of 50 Plus. I'm Vanessa Davis for The Virginia Voice. 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
1: Hello. Thank you for tuning in to episode 15 of Shards of Light, Voices of the Blind and Vision Impaired, a showcase for the talents of the visually impaired citizens of Virginia. I'm Lamont Crawley, founder and host. My guest today is Jovan Revish. He is an artist who works traditionally as well as digitally, which also includes graphic design, but he's also an entrepreneur who created a company by the name of Creative Visions. Hi, Jovan. Welcome to the show.
2: Hey, Lamont. Thanks for having me.
1: Jovan, why don't you start out by giving us a general sense of who you are, letting the people have some, you know, some insight into Jovan Revish.
2: I'm 33. I've been living here in Virginia now for, basically my whole life, I guess you can say. I was born in South Carolina, but raised up here, so that's how I kind of tell people. I've been blind now for the past 6 years due to me being a type 1 diabetic since 1.5 or 18 months, however how you would like to say it. I'm a dad first, entrepreneur, artist.
1: You're a father of a 12-year-old daughter, correct?
2: Yes. Jointly raising her from different residences. She'll be here with me, and then she'll be over there with her. So we split time.
1: Right. Okay. And you have been drawing most of your life, if I remember?
2: Yes, that is correct.
1: So how did all that get started?
2: Honestly, me drawing the traditional way, I just kind of picked up a pen or pencil and a piece of paper and just started drawing my favorite cartoons back then. My cousin, he low-key inspired me because I would grab his sketchbook and just look at his sketchbook and kind of sit there and watch him draw from time to time. And he never went to school or anything like that. He just kind of taught himself at the time. So
1: okay.
2: He always inspired me to like draw and do art.
1: Right. And back then is what age, what year, or what have you?
2: I would say easily elementary school.
1: Oh, okay. Well, how about your education and your work life? What is that about?
2: Yeah, so my education, high school diploma, high school graduate. Mm-hmm. I have some college. I don't have an associate's degree or anything like that, but I've taken college classes, college courses. As far as work goes, just a hard working, labor, intense jobs, warehouse kind of work. I have done sales, door-to-door sales in Massachusetts, and that was a experience.

0: say the least. Glad I did it. I learned a lot about myself taking that job. You know, you give me the tools of the trade and put me in the right direction, I'll make some work. I'll make some happen.
1: Right, right. Part of what impressed me about that is you not doing sales prior and taking a job that was, a good 1,000 miles away or so, and taking that risk to see how things would go for you, you know?
0: It was all commission. So if we didn't write up a customer to get a deal, pretty much, we won't get paid. We won't eat. Right. So.
1: Sure. Sure. You have a slogan that you like to use. I'm blind, not broken.
0: Yes.
1: Now, can you tell us the motivation for how you came up with that? You know, what's behind that slogan and why?
0: It just kind of came to me one day. I was at the school in Richmond, the BVI, I believe it's called. There's so many letters in that.
1: Blind and vision impaired school or just a
0: yes.
1: school? Okay. So yes. DBVI, I think. Department of the Blind and Vision Impaired?
0: Yes.
1: Okay, okay.
0: Yeah, so I went there for 6 months, 7 months. And like I said, it just came to me out of nowhere because I started to realize that once you lose your eyesight, it's almost like people wrap you in that fragile bubble wrap tape and slap a fragile sticker on you.
1: Okay.
0: And it's like, okay, I get it that, you know, you might be concerned for me or you don't want me to trip or hurt myself or anything like that.
1: Sure.
0: I get it. But at the same time, it's like I'm not going to break like glass.
1: Okay.
0: I can still do things. It's a little differently now, but, you know, the end result can still be the same.
1: Sure.
0: Like,
1: sure.
0: Let me at least give me a chance.
1: No, I got you. Got you. Give you a chance to fail. Give you a chance to do things that challenge yourself without always having a safety net up under you.
0: Exactly. It's not like I'm doing things that I wasn't doing before.
1: Right.
0: So, like I said, I just got to do it differently now.
1: Okay. Okay. So let's move into your vision loss. What was the first kind of situation that said you have some issues with your eyes?
0: The first issue was the headache. I was home one Saturday morning, regular Saturday. I was laying down in bed, and one thing about me is I don't get headaches, especially migraines.
1: Mm-hmm.
0: And I had a migraine from you know where.
1: Okay.
0: And I typically do what everyone else would do, you know, Tylenol, try to sleep it off, heat pressure, nothing worked. I eventually call 911, they come get me, and they check the eye pressure in my right eye.
1: Right.
0: And a healthy eye pressure is anything 21 or 22 and under.
1: Mm-hmm.
0: Mine was at 64.
1: Right.
0: So immediately they rushed me to Norfolk General. And that's when this snowball started going down the mountain.
1: I see. Okay. Going downhill, the snowball.
0: Yeah.
1: Picking up speed and picking up weight and bulk. Go ahead.
0: Yeah. I did the first surgery where they put this stent in, I guess it's like in my eyebrow area.
1: Okay.
0: To help relieve the pressure.
1: Okay.
0: They did that and surgery went fine. Took the patch off my eye. It was a little blurry, but I could still see. But I was like, okay, I kind of get used to this. But, you know, being a diabetic, going into major surgery, your body is going to be like, whoa, what's going on? Like,
1: okay.
0: This isn't okay. Me being in there for a week turned into a month. Once I got out, a friend of mine, she came and got me, went to her hair salon. She gave me the keys to the rental car that she was driving and let me drive the car down to my job, pick up the check that was been sitting there.
1: Mm-hmm.
0: And I drove back at night and everything. So I'm like, well, I can still drive during the day and at night. I'll be all right. You know, as long as I can get back to work, you know, make some money, I should be okay.
1: You felt confident.
0: Yeah, I felt good. Of course, it was a adjustment because, you know, eventually it just kind of started to get worse.
1: Okay.
0: And I never really mentioned it to anybody.
1: Right.
0: I just kind of always kept it to myself because I didn't really know how to handle it my daggone self. So I'm brand new to this, just like everyone else.
1: Mm-hmm.
0: So I'm sitting in my room one night. I'm watching basketball. And to this day, 6 years later, I still don't know what made me do it.
1: Mm.
0: I took my left hand, put it over my left eye, and kept my right eye open.
1: Right.
0: It was pitch black. I couldn't see anything.
1: Oh, okay.
0: So then we went to the eye doctor. They took a look at it and was like, you know, there's nothing more we can do. Oh, okay. So they said they're going to put all their efforts towards my left eye. All right. Sounds good. At least I can still see out one eye.
1: Okay.
0: I'm trying to find the silver lining and everything, but it's getting harder and harder the more I go see the eye doctor.
1: Mm-hmm.
0: So like I said, I've had multiple eye surgeries. I've had two on my right eye, the cataract removal with the lens and everything, and then the stent in the right eye. I've had the needle in my right eye. I've had retinal reattachment on both eyes, but twice on the left eye. I've had multiple lasers on both eyes. Had one major laser operation on the left. And then, like I said, the last retina reattachment is what took the last bit of my vision away in my left eye. Because before that last retina reattachment surgery, I still had at least 70% of my vision left.
1: In one eye?
0: Yes.
1: This is, like you said, 6 years ago, maybe?
0: Yeah.
1: Okay, so right now you're totally blind?
0: Yes.
1: Okay. So now you're blind and you're going through this process, or you can't see and you're going through this process. What were you going through psychologically, emotionally, at this time now, with both eyes being damaged, if you will?
0: All of them. You name it. Anger, obviously, sadness, confusion. Mm-hmm. Definitely went into a depression. For right. Sure.
1: Okay.
0: Became a couch potato, in which I've never been for as long as I've been breathing.
1: Mm-hmm.
0: Lashing out on people, be honest. Thinking my friends turned their back on me.
1: Why do you think that was? Like, why you having issues? Why do you think they turned their back on you?
0: At the time, it was just hard for me to basically understand that, yeah, I'm going through some tough times right now.
1: Uh-huh.
0: But that doesn't mean that everyone else's life stopped.
1: Right. Okay.
0: And it took a while for me to wrap my head around that.
1: Sure.
0: To get out. Honestly, get out my feelings.
1: Sure.
0: And once I did, you know, majority of my friends came back.
1: Okay.
0: You know, the real ones came back.
1: Mm-hmm.
0: And I had to, like I said, I had to understand that what I'm going through sucks. I wouldn't wish it on my worst enemy. But at the same breath, it's like, you know, My best friend, she still has her own issues she goes through.
1: Okay.
0: My bro, he still has his own issues right. He goes through, you know.
1: Sure.
0: They got kids and sure. Responsibilities also. And right. At the time, I wasn't trying to hear it because I was hurt. I was depressed. I was miserable.
1: No doubt.
0: You know, so.
1: No doubt.
0: It took me losing or some of them, like, walking away from me,
1: mm-hmm.
0: and even with, like, some family members, in order for me to realize it. And I still have my days.
1: Okay.
0: Still mess up. I still, I guess, lash out from time to time. I'm not doing it on purpose. I'm not trying to, you know, have that misery loves company type of energy.
1: All right, I gotcha. I mean, you're letting it out. You know you're going to be frustrated. You know you're going to be trials and tribulations of negotiating life without sight. Will probably weave in and out maybe for the rest of your life, maybe. So I think it's understandable, but you seem to have, you were aware enough to have the courage to at least examine that and think about that. And that's important, I think.
0: Like I said, it took some time for it to finally set in. Once it did, it helped me see what I wasn't seeing.
1: Okay. So now you, I don't know whether, how, so now you decided to get back into art or to start producing art again. How did that connection happen? Like, because I take it for a while you weren't doing art, you know, in the initial stages of your sight loss. So how did art come back into play for you?
0: It came into play before my eyesight. I had fractured my tibia doing work on a house, putting up siding on a house.
1: Mm-hmm.
0: And that was right before COVID started.
1: Okay.
0: So I was already in the house, bedridden for like 2-3 months before COVID started.
1: Mm-hmm.
0: And then I had a surgery. But by the time I had the surgery, COVID had started.
1: Okay.
0: So I'm in the house. I haven't had the right eye surgery yet. So I'm in the house. I can't really do anything. I can't get around because I'm non-weight bearing. So I can't put any pressure on my leg.
1: I gotcha.
0: The only thing I really can do is draw.
1: Okay.
0: So I started drawing again. Wasn't really drawing like full-fledged pictures like I would try to do, but you know, just to get my brain back going in that artistic world again.
1: Sure.
0: So after I had the first eye surgery, by this time my leg is healed, quote unquote. So I start, I'm still drawing, but I'm just like, man, how can I do art with my eyes blurry like this? Don't know until you try, right? So I grab my sketchbook, grab my phone. I can still see like details and things on my phone. So if you send me a picture, I can still see like, you know, small details in the picture.
1: Right.
0: So I was like, all right, well, I can still see through my phone. So if I can at least still draw, okay, I can still have something. And I was still able to do the details in the pictures that I draw, like the small details and everything. I was feeling good about getting back to drawing again.
1: Right.
0: And then, you know, the sight in my right eye just slowly but surely went away. And I slowly but surely put down the pencil again.
1: Oh, okay.
0: And my daughter, she's a artist too. She does art. And we would draw and color together. And then once all the stuff in my eyesight started to happen, we really couldn't do that anymore. So it was like, and I asked, I was sitting on the couch one day, I was drawing a picture and I stopped and I had just asked God to, like, you know, just please don't take my ability to do art away. Because I felt like at that point in time, it was all I had. Because I remember I messed my leg up, so I couldn't go play basketball for real. So now this is just really all I got.
1: Mm-hmm.
0: And then, you know, everything with my left eye started to happen. Vision is completely gone now. So I'm not even thinking about art. I'm not thinking about my clothing brand. I'm not thinking about nothing. I'm just in a in a misery. So I get to the school after a year of waiting to get in. And it honestly, it was a good thing for me to go there because, of course, I learned how to live my life as a blind man now. But it also brought back the memory of me trying to start my clothing brand.
1: Okay.
0: And sure. this is where art still comes into play, because I have to design the graphics on my shirts and hoodies and the hats.
1: Okay, stop for a second though. When did that idea come into being? So, you know, because a little while ago you talked about just drawing again.
0: Mm-hmm.
1: And then you, you know, went to the accident with your leg. So mm-hmm. when did the clothing brand idea come into play?
0: So the clothing brand was 11 years ago. My daughter was one when I got the idea for a creative vision. And the reason why I got the idea is because a good friend of mine, he committed suicide. He had shot himself in the forehead with his dad's 40 caliber in his bedroom. And his nickname was Bear. So that's the reason why the logo for my clothing brand, Creative Vision, is a teddy bear. But where I come into play in the logo is the bear has a white cane like we do. He also has stuffing coming out of his left leg, like me, because I broke my leg. It was my left leg. And he has one eye. He's missing his right eye because my blindness started in my right eye.
1: Mm-hmm.
0: So I tied myself into the logo as well. I also threw my daughter in there because I always try to include her in what I'm doing somehow, some way. Her birthday is the 13th.
1: Mm-hmm. Okay.
0: So I put a 13 on the chest of the bear so okay. she can feel like she's a part of it also.
1: Sure, sure.
0: I had the vision of the bear in my head, how I mm-hmm. want him to look.
1: Right.
0: But of course, I can't draw it.
1: Right.
0: So one of the counselors there, he introduced me to a guy named Antoine. And he introduced me to his graphic designer. So I'm like, all right, well, definitely need someone to help me with his graphics. So he gave me her contact information, Kristen. Shout out to Kristen and Antoine.
1: Okay.
0: You too, William. Thanks. Thank you. But he gave me her contact information, and we was emailing back and forth. And at first, she was struggling with it. She was like, you know, I'm kind of struggling with this one. I don't know if I can get it done. And in my head, I'm just like, I don't know about that because I don't know another graphic designer. Like, let's just get on the phone call, see if we can work this out. So that's what we did. We got on the phone call, and me explaining it to her through the phone, she understood what I was trying to
1: sure.
0: tell her through email.
1: Okay.
0: The next time we talked, she sent the image, and, you know, Tyke was born. And yes, that's his name, Tyke, T-Y-K-I.
1: Okay, Tyke.
0: Yeah, okay. So I took part of my homie's name, Bear. His first name is Tyler. I took part of his name, and I combined it with another friend of ours' name. And she was the one that came and picked me up out of the hospital the first time.
1: Okay.
0: And I took part of her name, and I combined it with his.
1: Yeah. Now, on your website, you explain with such clarity your clothing line or the company Creative Vision.
0: Yes.
1: You explain that so well, which I think also then encompass all that you are saying now. You know, resiliency.
0: Resilience woven into every thread.
1: Right. Okay, very good. That's what I'm talking about.
0: Because one of the things I've noticed, whether you're 100% blind like myself or visually impaired, you tend to lose a sense of independence. And one of the things I was big on was like putting my own outfits together and also doing art. But now once you become blind or visually impaired, like you can't do that anymore, or you need help, or like you gotta always have assistance. And it's like, well, you know, at this age, like I don't wanna always have to bother someone to know what color this hoodie is or t-shirt. So how about I take creative vision, the idea I had 11 years ago, and bring it back and figure out some way to get some type of technology on the clothes to where you can take your smartphone or any type of smart device, scan the code tag, whatever, and literally everything pops up on your phone. How it's cut, what it's made of, how to wash it, the name brand,
1: okay.
0: graphics, okay. everything.
1: Very good. So now, where can people see your clothes?
0: The website is www.creativevision.store. Again, it's creativevision.store.
1: Okay.
0: I have t-shirts, I have hats. I'm working on a hoodie right now. I know it's, you know, 100 degrees outside, so hoodie ain't the best buy right now, but that's like for the winter. But yeah, I got t-shirts and hats up there.
1: Okay. But I also like the idea that you were free enough to be able to describe what you wanted and allow someone else to execute that design. You know, it's a beautiful design, you know, beautiful bear.
0: Thank you.
1: Okay. You talked about the school. Tell us about your support system that has allowed you to get to the point that you are today.
0: Yeah, so definitely have to give a shout out to my mom for sure. She's picked up a lot of, for lack of better words, a lot of my slack once all of my medical things started to pile up on me. So definitely got to give her credit. I will also say my best friend for sure. Me and her have been friends for, has it been 20 years? If it's not 20 years, it's almost 20 years at this point. My bro, he's not my real brother, but we're just as close as blood. My two cousins, David and Kenny, their big sister, Kiani.
1: Okay.
0: My aunt.
1: Okay.
0: So, yeah, just name a couple of people.
1: Sure. Okay. Any thoughts that you would like to lead the audience before we close out today?
0: For one, thank you for allowing me to be on Virginia Voice today. First and foremost, can't thank you enough. The message I want to leave with everyone today is my saying, I'm blind, not broken. I'm blind, not stupid. Okay. But I know the last one's a little harsh, but
1: sure.
0: Sometimes you got to be that way to get your point across.
1: Okay.
0: And I am not the only blind person out here, and I'm not going to be the last. But within saying that, I noticed things that blind organizations, I noticed things they're working on, and I know they're doing the best that they can to help and support the blind community. I just would like to somehow, some way be a part of that, because there are some things that I've noticed within these 6 years that it's just like, okay, can something be done about this?
1: Okay.
0: Has anyone talked or tried or asked?
1: Sure.
0: And as far as me, I would love any support on my website, creativevision.store. Like I said, I do art. So if anyone wants to reach out to me for any type of art work, my Instagram is creative.vision13.
1: Okay.
0: And thank you.
1: And you're welcome, Javon. Very appreciative of you coming on the show today.
0: No problem.
1: You take care.
0: You too.
1: For those of you interested in submitting your talent for consideration, contact Virginia Voice at 804-266-2477 or email me, Lamont Crawley, at myvoiceforsoul@gmail.com. That is my voice, the number four, S-O-L, at gmail.com. Or give me a text at 804-514-5890. And also use that contact information for any feedback you would like to give us in regards to this show or any other episode that you have listened to. Until we meet again, thank you and take care.

Welcome to this week's Reader's Digest. I'm Virginia Voice volunteer Gracie Peck, reading from the August-September 2026 issue of Reader's Digest. For today's first article, let's start with the cover story. The New Genius. Soft skills have never been at a higher premium. Here's how to hone them. As technology improves and our reliance on it grows, many of us worry about being replaced by machines. But can they truly match us at our most complex and crucial functions? The things that make us not just relevant and valuable, but also human? We at Reader's Digest think not, and here's why. Our abilities to innovate, empathize, improvise, exercise judgment, and juggle competing demands are what truly make us smart. And these skills are only becoming more important as we automate other facets of modern life. In the pages that follow, we've compiled the leading thinking and top tips to help you stay sharp and face the future with confidence. Creativity by Caroline Fanning. For those who wish they were more creative, it can be tempting to ask ChatGPT to come up with a new bedtime story for the kids or suggest a way to redecorate the living room. But true creativity can't be outsourced to tech tools. It needs the human touch. There are many myths about creativity, that you need to be a genius, or that it only applies to the arts, says James C. Kaufman, who researches creativity at the University of Connecticut. That's not true. You can be creative in anything. Gardening, training animals, decorating. It's about trying something new, even in small ways. The payoffs for doing so? How about being happier and healthier? Research published in Nature Communications last year suggests that creative pursuits slow the aging of our minds. Even better, this effect is not tied to talent. The more the study participants challenge themselves creatively, the younger their brains appeared. Combine this with the stress-reducing, mood-boosting effects of engaging in a creative pursuit, and you can see why Psychology Today called creativity one of the most underrated mental health tools that we have. However, these benefits are lost when we take technological shortcuts. And while the answers that AI spits out sometimes seem imaginative, they're only ever imitative. Take Shy Girl, the novel that Hatchet Book Group canned in March after speculation emerged that the story was partially written by AI. Even before early readers sounded the alarm, a Publisher's Weekly review stated the book doesn't have much new to say and reads as a simplified blend of two other popular novels. AI relies solely on existing information, but the human mind can push further, Kaufman says, going beyond what we already know to reach something entirely new. One way we achieve this is by connecting unrelated information, which can lead to wholly original concepts. As an example, Kaufman cites Lars and the Real Girl, a 2007 Oscar-nominated film about an awkward man whose social skills improve when his girlfriend, a human-like doll that he treats as real, is around. Noting the difference the doll makes, the man's family, too, starts pretending she's real. It's this moving drama that makes no sense, Kaufman says. And yet, it works. Even if AI could eventually match us on true creativity, there may be little appetite for its output anyway. A Columbia University study published in the Journal of Experimental Social Psychology this January found,
We're less moved by art and poetry that we know is computer generated. Why? Because there's no emphasizing or searching for meaning in the choices the artist or writer made, because a person didn't make them. That's what really evokes awe, explains Rebecca Ponce de Leon, one of the Columbia researchers. And these processes are dampened when we look at AI art. Kaufman adds, if we continue down this path where we outsource thinking, we won't get this big creative genius like Shakespeare or Mozart. But the bar for brain-boosting creativity isn't penning Hamlet or composing The Marriage of Figaro. Here are some ways to get the creative juices flowing. Start with what you love. Think about your passions, says Kaufman. Is there a way of shifting that from something you consume to something you produce? That doesn't mean music lovers suddenly need to take up the saxophone, though it certainly count. But they could simply turn their passive listening into something like thoughtful playlist curation. Try something new. For dinner tonight, cook something you've never made before. Use a recipe if you must, but tinker with it. Maybe you love chasing that sandwich at the diner with a pickle so much that it inspires you to mix a bit of brine into your next batch of tuna salad. Take baby steps. Change something you routinely do, even if only a little bit. Find a new way home from work that GPS didn't map, Kaufman suggests. Or use the knowledge you gain from doing a fitness routine during the week to build your own new workout for the weekend. Practice, practice, practice. If only it were as simple as painting your walls green. So much of how to be creative is boring and not what anyone wants to hear, says Kaufman. It's almost the opposite of AI, which is used to spend the least amount of effort. Creativity requires spending a lot of effort, but that effort ultimately makes us more content and keeps us cognitively fit for longer. And in the next article of The New Genius, Empathy by Tina Donvito. As an inherently social species, we have relied on our ability to empathize, to understand and share in each other's feelings, since the dawn of human history. This quality has been a key to our survival and success, helping us better communicate and cooperate. But does empathy still have a purpose in the modern age? The answer is a resounding yes. Sure, chatbots imitate empathy, but they can't feel the emotion, and that will forever be a limitation. Participants in a study published in the journal Communication Psychology in January compared empathetic responses from a chatbot and a person. Even though the participants rated the AI's performance higher than the humans, they still preferred receiving comfort from actual people, the study results found. So, even when we don't get it 100% right, our efforts still mean more than a machine's. People are hungry for emotional connection, says psychiatrist Judith Orloff, MD, and author of The Genius of Empathy. Looking at screens all day can leave people feeling empty, numb, and emotionally disconnected. Being with an empathic person makes you feel seen, heard, and valued. In the workplace, empathy is most visible among those in helping professions, such as teachers, therapists, and healthcare workers. But many other fields benefit too, even lawyers. Often the butt of the joke for being cold-hearted sharks, advocate based on empathy. Family law attorney Elizabeth Burke says, "It's really important my clients feel seen and understood by me, and that takes empathy. My job involves helping people with their most precious assets,
their kids. When you're dealing with people's children, you have to have empathy. The best advice, legal and otherwise, derives from appreciating where others are coming from. It's also important to direct these feelings of compassion and understanding back at ourselves, which helps us acknowledge our own imperfections while giving ourselves grace. By living with authenticity and humility, we're better able to pour ourselves into our relationships with other people. Take a break from your own head and all its swirling thoughts and worries, and focus on giving empathy, which spreads kindness and caring and boosts your mood, Dr. Orloff says. Helping others will also help yourself. Here are some strategies for fostering empathy in your own life. Start small. Sometimes all it takes are a few kind words. Coworkers may seem as if they're in their own world, Dr. Orloff says, but a simple, "How are you today?" or "Good to see you," brings a sense of warmth and acknowledgement. Get moving. Physical activity and team sports requiring cooperation and collaboration can boost empathy. A 2025 study found that middle school students who participated in a 12-week basketball program expressed an increase in empathy compared to a group who attended regular physical education classes. Mindfulness practices such as meditation and Tai Chi can also be beneficial because they foster the mind-body connection, helping reduce stress, regulate emotions, and nurture a sense of connectedness. Mind your own feelings, too. On the extreme end of the spectrum, empaths feel so much that they often endure others' suffering, which can affect their own emotional health. So in developing your empathy, don't become an emotional sponge who takes on the stress of the world, says Dr. Orloff. Healthy empathy means learning how to set firm but kind boundaries. Put the phone down. To be fully present with others, you need to give them your undivided attention. Listen to someone when they're sharing an experience with you. Don't keep looking at your phone, says Dr. Orloff. Silencing your device or putting it face down are great ways to show someone you want to hear what they have to say, and it benefits both of you, she says. Someone listening to you and valuing who you are is medicine for your soul and theirs. Resourcefulness by Emily Goodman. What would you do if you realized you didn't have a key ingredient for the recipe you had already started making? What about if you were heading home from unfamiliar territory and your GPS suddenly conked out? There's no definitive right way to tackle these or other obstacles, but there is a word we use for someone who manages to overcome them: resourceful. Beyond sheer smarts, resourcefulness is our natural ability to adapt, change direction, and move forward when things shift, says Rosa L. Antonini, a software engineer and resourcefulness architect who coaches people on developing the skill. Think about it this way, Antonini writes in her new book, Resourcefulness, The Hidden Power Smarter Than Talent, IQ, and Technology. Intelligence is like having a powerful engine, but resourcefulness is the fuel. Without fuel, even the strongest engine sits idle. These days, we're never far from some of these strongest engines. Sites like Google, virtual assistants like Siri and Alexa, and AI chatbots like ChatGPT. No doubt these are helpful resources, powerful ones at that, but they shouldn't be the only tools in your belt. Otherwise, when your phone dies, your problem-solving skills die with it.
The more ways you know how to get things done, the more options you have when your usual approach hits a wall. Alice Boyce, PhD, writes in a piece published earlier this year on the Psychology Today website. Resourcefulness can give you a greater sense of security in your life and more trust in yourself. Here are some strategies to build up your own. Take stock. Knowing what you have at your disposal helps you tap into exactly what you need and when you need it. And you likely have more than you realize. Take a few minutes to list out everything and everyone in your corner, from the skills you've acquired to the people you've met along the way. Don't forget to include their skills in your list. This practice shifts your focus from scarcity to abundance, Antonini writes, showing that you're already more equipped than you think. Become a lifelong learner. There's no shortage of opportunities to acquire new skills. And whether you enroll in a class or watch free videos online, tackling new challenges boosts your brain's ability to adapt and grow through a process called neuroplasticity. That's why learning has such a powerful return, Antonini writes. It pays you back with sharper thinking, quicker problem solving, and the confidence that you can adapt no matter what life throws your way. Simplify where you can. If you're quick to outsource problem solving to AI, could it be because you simply have too much on your plate? Our energy is a finite resource, so we need to pay attention to where we spend it. History is full of leaders who understood this principle. Steve Jobs famously wore the same black turtleneck and jeans every day. Barack Obama stuck to two suit colors, writes Antonini. They weren't obsessed with fashion minimalism. They were resource managing. Her advice, remove low-value decisions to conserve energy for high-value ones. Ask for help. No one knows everything, but lots of people have hidden pockets of knowledge, writes Boyes, and being social is a form of being resourceful. Tap into the micro skills the people around you are happy to share and show off. Have patience. You're not going to master new skills overnight. Developing your resourcefulness can take a lot of trial and error, but the payoff is worth it, according to Boyes, who writes, resourcefulness underlies resilience. Judgment by Kathy Garrard. In our social media-centric society, having good judgment is more important than ever. Now that anyone with a smartphone can share their often polarizing thoughts on pretty much any subject, it's getting harder to distinguish fact from opinion. Sprinkle AI-generated fact, text, and images into that mix, and it gets even more problematic. Teaching others how to develop better judgment is an essential component of my job as a college instructor of fact-checking and media literacy. Good decision-making, whether it's about stopping the spread of misinformation or making informed choices about your family, health, or career, is a skill that can be learned. And while it's sometimes harder in the digital age, it's not a genetic gift. Nor do you need to be wise beyond your years to become better at it. I tell my students that the training starts by trusting your gut. If a bit of information, an idea, or an opportunity you encounter smells fishy to you, it often is. Listening to your inner voice can help filter out poor decisions, but research shows that it can only go so far. It's the choices you make after you originally identify a problem that help build good judgment over time. Not sure where to start?
here are some key science-backed concepts that can help you develop better critical thinking skills and learn how to improve your judgment. Take a beat. Slowing down your thinking, a concept known as cognitive reflection, gives you time to expose any blind spots that prevent you from seeing the big picture. A recent paper in the Journal of Business and Psychology found that people who have better cognitive reflection skills make better decisions, since the process of pausing and reflecting helps filter out weak evidence. So before you buy into a timeshare, order supplements you saw advertised online, or download a dubious app, take a break before taking any action. And don't assume that every online interaction you have is with a real person who has your best interest at heart. Hone your common sense. While some people do instinctively make better decisions than others, common sense can also be cultivated. According to research from the Wharton Business School at the University of Pennsylvania, social perceptiveness, the ability to read people, is a significant factor in a person's level of common sense. To boost your social intelligence, start by reflecting on your own emotions. Work on active listening and practicing patience. These skills can guide your brain toward better reading the room to evaluate information more effectively. Reflect on your past decisions. Judgment improves when you've seen many situations play out, both good and bad. According to a study in the journal Judgment and Decision Making, people who analyzed past problems evaluated their own choices and identified what worked and what didn't, and were able to boost their decision-making skills. And if you haven't always made the right call, here's a bit of good news. This effect was strongest in those who previously had made bad decisions. Learn from others' mistakes. Your own judgment is only one piece of the puzzle. The rest come from other people. Learning from them can gain you wisdom without the price of making your own mistakes. One study from the Kelly School of Business at Indiana University found that watching others can help reduce bias and improve judgment. In other words, paying attention to someone else's decision-making process helps you spot errors in their reasoning, which then improves yours. So don't put pressure on yourself to make decisions in a vacuum. Learn from others' mistakes. It may help you sidestep your own. Attention by Tracy Neithercott. If you feel as if your attention span is going down the drain, you're not alone. Nor are you wrong. In 2004, researchers at the University of California, Irvine, found that most of us could concentrate for 2.5 minutes straight. By 2012, that had dropped to an average of 75 seconds. And in recent years, it's down to just 47 seconds. With the ubiquity of screens that deliver nonstop notifications, plus the rise of short-form video that trains us to focus in ever-shrinking bursts, it's no wonder our attention is significantly shorter today than it was a couple of decades ago. When's the last time you watched an entire movie without sneaking a peek at your phone? Even film students are unable to sit through a full-length feature, said both professors and pupils in a recent article from The Atlantic. Office workers can't carry a task to completion without tending to dozens of emails and Slack messages along the way. And the rest of us are so distracted by our phones that Netflix insiders say some shows are designed for second-screen viewers. Folks who let shows run in the background while they read emails or scroll social media. Simply put, our use of personal technologies affect our ability to pay attention. Gloria Mark,
PhD, co-author of UC Irvine Studies, wrote in her book, Attention Span, A Groundbreaking Way to Restore Balance, Happiness, and Productivity. This isn't just a matter of interruption overload. The technology trains us to interrupt ourselves, further chipping away at our already reduced attention spans. Not only do constant shifts in focus make individual tasks take longer, but distractions also lead to more mistakes. My favorite study that shows this is one done with physicians, Mark says. At periods of higher interruptions and faster attention shifting, they made more prescribing errors. Not all of us are doctors, but most everyone encounters AI slop on the internet. And we're far more likely to fall for it, along with scams, when we can't maintain focus for a full minute. When people confront misinformation, Mark says, they consume it really fast. They're not reflecting. They're not being skeptical. Generally, when people are switching their attention, they don't put in that kind of thought process. Now for the good news. You can retrain your brain and start building back your ability to focus. Mark began working on her own attention span in the early 2000s when she first noticed that her personal experience was lining up with her research. These are some of the simple strategies she suggests for boosting concentration. Be intentional. Evaluate incoming distractions and ask yourself whether they truly demand a shift in your attention at that moment. From there, you can come up with a plan. The plan for me might be, I'm going to work until the end of this chapter. When I get there, I'm going to reward myself by taking a break and doing something else, Mark says. Pick up a book. Books are an excellent way to retrain the mind, says Mark. When you're immersed in something, you're losing track of the world around you, and it's a great way to get your attention back. Get enough sleep. When we're fatigued, we have a harder time focusing, so be sure to get enough shut eye each night. That way, you'll wake up with a full tank of what Mark calls attentional capacity. Take breaks. When you're cognitively spent, everything becomes a distraction. The next time you find your attention waning, go for a walk. Not only does it force a break by separating you from the work, but it might spark ideas too. We know that being in nature improves what's called divergent thinking, which is brainstorming, Mark says. Decide what's meaningful. The things we pay attention to matter. A barrage of TikTok videos will shape your attention span in a different way than a deep conversation or a good book will. As Mark puts it, we are the sum total of all the things we pay attention to. And that was a collection of articles for the cover story, The New Genius. Soft skills have never been at a higher premium. Here's how to hone them. And with that, that is all of our time for Reader's Digest this week. I'm Gracie Peck for the Virginia Voice. Don't forget, this program is available on demand over at virginiavoice.org.

Hello, and welcome to the WHRO Voice, where we will present a combined reading of the Sunday Virginian Pilot and Daily Press, dated Sunday, August 9th, 2026. Our audio reading programs are specifically designed for and primarily directed to people who are blind, visually impaired, or have other conditions preventing them from reading standard printed material. Our readers are volunteers. My name is Mara, and I'm here by myself today. So, we're going to go ahead and get started. 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

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Richie Howell's appreciation of sports fishing boats and how they perform began on the water. He said, "I loved offshore fishing. I was obsessed with it." When Hal was living in Virginia Beach as a child, his father, Monty, would take him out to sea on a sport fishing boat built by Omi Tillett. The renowned Tillett, who died in 2019, was the pioneer of Carolina Flare, a distinctive look characterized by a large bow and a deep V-hull. Hal said he's the father of it all. Hal, 62, was only 12 at that time, but was beginning to understand and appreciate the difference between a custom-made boat and one that had been popped out of a mold. He said there was something special about that boat. Hal carried those early memories with him decades later when he started his own boat-building business. On an early Tuesday morning this spring, the whirling sound of grinders and sanders enveloped Hal's boat shop in Juan Cheese. Two employees worked on the unfinished hulls of two nearly identical 64-footers, valued at roughly $6 million each. Hal said, "They're making sure everything is smoothed out and perfect. It's all finished by hand." As a teenager, he worked as a mate and later a captain of a charter fishing boat in Virginia Beach and in the Outer Banks. While on the water, he studied the performance of other sport fishing boats around him. He said, "I'd be running offshore and I'd watch some of the private boats, the big, fancy, big money boats, go run by us, and I'd see things that I liked about some and some that I didn't. The dry ones that deflected the water away stood out." Hal became interested in building boats. In the off-season, he worked with the seasoned builder Billy Holton in Dare County, a mecca of sport fishing craftsmanship. Hal said, "I was just a new kid." But he would stay after hours to talk with Holton, who taught him secrets of the trade, and to be mindful of subtle details that Hal incorporates into his work 26 years later. For instance, how he treats the intermediate line or band that runs down the side of the boat. Hal said, "Some people just chop that thing off and it's just kind of square looking. We taper ours to the tip. It almost looks like it just fades into the hull." Both boats under construction at his shop will be equipped with two 2,000-horsepower Caterpillar marine engines and gyro stabilizers, which reduce tilting. Hal works with his customers to personalize layouts and features from hull shape and performance to interior layouts, finishes, and fishing features. His designs have included teak cockpits, granite countertops, and specialty wood cabinets and glass, some of which is made by local craftsmen in Juan Cheese. Hal's son, William, who is a charter boat captain, works with his dad in the off-season. One of his earliest memories was watching his father sketch boat designs by hand on top of a gray fish box in the garage. William Howe, 33, said, "He builds a pretty boat. A lot of boat for the money." It takes almost 3 years for Howe to build a large custom boat. He's had a backlog of customers since the pandemic. Cost increases in equipment and materials as a result of tariffs have affected his prices, but customers are still willing to pay and patiently wait in line for Howe, who limits himself to building no more than four at a time. He likes to control and be aware of all aspects of the process. He said, "When a man calls me and asks me about a part on his boat or something, I want to be able to say, 'Yes, I was there. I looked at it. I saw it. I did it.'" His job centers around ordering the materials needed each week to keep the projects moving at a steady pace. He bills his customers every 6 weeks based on a percentage of the cost. A custom-made boat holds its value and oftentimes increases when resold. He said, "There's such a demand right now. They're fast. They're fuel efficient. They're fantastic in the sea."
Howe's 64-footers have three staterooms, or bedrooms, versus the four often seen

in factory-built boats. He said a lot of production boats, they're trying to get as much stuff inside them as they can, and so they sacrifice performance for interior volume, and we do not do that. And while the interior work is impressive, his favorite part of the process is building the big shapes, the hull, cabin, and bridge. He said it's what you see when you look at a boat from just walking down the dock. It makes the first impression. Hal has no plans to retire anytime soon. He said the thing about boat building is you could be an old guy and still build a boat. I can't see myself doing anything else. Also on the front page is an article about teens facing a difficult summer job market. And this is by staff writer Claire Pacella. Since the beginning of June, 18-year-old Camille Johnson has applied to 19 entry-level retail jobs. She received one interview and two rejections. The incoming Tidewater Community College student is far from the only teen feeling discouraged about employment opportunities this summer. She said, I thought it would be easy since my friends work jobs, but unless you can be a lifeguard or work fast food, it's actually the opposite. The percentage of 16 to 19-year-olds working or looking for work has hit an all-time low, federal data shows. Robert McNabb, Economics Department Chair at Old Dominion University, said one in two U.S. teenagers were in the labor force in the 1980s. Today, the estimate is closer to one in three. That same phenomenon has occurred in Virginia, and teens are not participating in the labor force as they did decades ago, McNabb said. And as discouraged teens give up on the job market, the number who are not working in training or in education also increases. The Economist said in an email that anecdotally, 16 to 19-year-olds face a job market where they are told young people don't want to work, and in some cases become disaffected with the prospects of finding an entry-level job. Inflation, a higher cost of doing business related to rising oil prices, and cautious hiring was expected to result in a 78-year record low in teen hiring this summer, according to outplacement firm Challenger, Gray, and Christmas. And this comes after the number of jobs secured by teens fell 25% last summer from the year before, as reported by the Associated Press. Competing teen priorities such as sports, extracurriculars, academic programs, and other experiences are also a factor, the firm said. Kristen Howard, Vice President of Public Relations and Communications at the YMCA of Southampton Roads, said with hiring teenagers, it's not that they're fickle, but as they get older, there's more opportunities. So it's not that they're necessarily not engaged, it's just that they have another opportunity. Johnson said she feels confident with interviews and training, but that doesn't matter if employers are not seeing her applications. Several people, including Johnson, use job search platforms, such as Indeed, to find openings and apply quickly. But many of the listings are not monitored, said Sean Avery, president and CEO of the Hampton Roads Workforce Council. And while local employers are continually searching for workers, many jobs are not being posted on these platforms, he said. Part of this disconnect occurs because the employers do not have time to do recruitment activities and run a business at the same time, Avery said. When he was searching for restaurant jobs, 17-year-old Najee Dubose, a counselor at the YMCA at JT's Camp Grom in Virginia Beach, experienced this disconnect and miscommunication with hiring managers. He said he would put in an application on Indeed and then go in for a scheduled interview that a manager would not know about. Not all workplaces are reducing teen hiring this summer. The YMCA at Camp Grom hired more teens this year, 14 compared with only 5 last year, because of expanded staffing needs, said Samantha Smith, the camp's executive director. The number of applications also increased from roughly 50 last year to 72 this year, with 15 workers total hired last year and 29 this year.
The YMCA of Southampton Roads employs 850 teenagers across its service area. Many Camp Grom counselors attributed their job search success to word of mouth, school job fairs, and recommendations from friends and family. Lifeguard Lee Childress, 17, explained why other teens might be struggling. He said, "People are not very motivated to get up and get out and go to work, and I do understand that they want to spend the rest of their teenage years and high school years staying out, doing everything, going out in public. But I think really starting early and getting job experience is very, very beneficial." He recommended that teens should search for a job they enjoy, not the job that pays the most. Several counselors said they enjoyed working with kids. They also appreciated Camp Grom's mission to provide an inclusive recreational space for children and adults with disabilities, wounded veterans, and families of military members killed in the line of duty. Teens under 16 especially struggle with a job search because employers do not want to deal with the restrictions of work permits, such as limited tasks or working hours. Lachlan McCord, 15, had been looking for a job since March. Her mom, Howard of the YMCA, said her daughter had one interview and the employer told her to let them know when she turned 16. Employers have less tolerance for developing teens' work skills or do not want to work around school schedules and other competing priorities, McNabb said. As a result, they might hire older candidates with more experience, meaning that teens are now competing with experienced adults for the same entry-level job. Johnson struck out in her first and only interview with a store at Lynn Haven Mall in Virginia Beach. She lives in Suffolk and told the interviewer she was willing to commute. The interview lasted 4 minutes and ended with a rejection based on her location, not her resume. In her search for retail jobs, Johnson experienced a recurring issue. Almost all applications required at least a year of retail experience. She said, "How can I get that 1 year if the entry levels won't even reply to me?" And the last story on the cover is about election 2026, Center Holding On in Virginia for Now, by staff writer Kate Seltzer. As former U.S. Representative Elaine Loria celebrated her victory in Tuesday's primary, she was surrounded by Virginia Democratic politicians. Representative Bobby Scott, former Governor Ralph Northam, and Chesapeake Delegate Cliff Hayes rallied the tightly packed crowd of supporters who crammed into Happy Cafe in Virginia Beach. Loria thanked her husband and daughter and said the moment was eerily reminiscent of when she accepted the nomination in 2018. A half hour earlier and just a few miles away at Nawab Indian Cuisine in Norfolk, Loria's closest competitor was feeling optimistic. Nyla Devaneth said, "It was a great day. I'm just super excited to see what the results are because, hey, it's anybody's call. I think that we did the absolute best we possibly could have." Devaneth served chai to the supporters who trickled in and filled in seats around round tables. Among them were members of the Tidewater Democratic Socialists of America, who endorsed Devaneth to be the second district Democrat nominee. Soon after polls closed, the race was over. Loria won 80% of the vote, with Devaneth receiving 16%. Although progressive candidates racked up wins against Democratic incumbents elsewhere in the country, notably in Michigan, Colorado, and New York, it wasn't their night in Virginia. In the first district, Henrico Commonwealth Attorney Shannon Taylor won with 53% of the vote, beating out candidates such as Salam Bhatti, who was endorsed by the Progressive Victory Political Action Group. Bhatti received 20% of the vote in that district. Meanwhile, in the 5th District, former Representative Tom Perello won his three-way race, and Representative Don Beyer fended off challengers in the 8th. In all of the Virginia races where there was an establishment Democratic frontrunner, the frontrunner won. Tyler Eldred, co-chair of Tidewater DSA, said, "We understood that we were likely looking at a long shot.
We still decided to pursue with the endorsement and to leverage what support we can, because we thought it was very important to stand with candidates that are fighting for the causes we believe in. Despite the results, left-wing candidates and voters still had a role. Alex Kina, a political science professor at Virginia Commonwealth University, said, "Though ultimately a lot of the candidates ended up losing, they earned thousands and thousands of votes, and they did it with not a lot of money." At the district level, Democratic voter turnout in the primaries dramatically increased from 2024. In the first district, about 47,000 people voted in the primary this year, compared with 23,000 in 2024. The second district election drew 41,000 voters, compared with 29,000 2 years ago. Kina said they showed that in these currently red districts, like District 1 and 2, that in order to win, Democrats are going to need these voters to come back and vote for them. High-profile victories by Democratic Socialist candidates such as Zohran Mamdani, who was elected mayor of New York City last year, have shown it's possible for candidates that espouse those views to get elected. Kina said, "I think it kind of exposes the myth that we have about how elections are won. From Democrats in particular, you see this investment in the median voter concept, this idea that there's this sensible moderate out there who's sort of picking and choosing and rationally calculating the best person to achieve their interests. My view as a political scientist is that there really isn't a lot of evidence that people think this way or behave this way. I think Mamdani's success was really about the fact that he inspired a lot of people, and he had ideas that spoke to people's immediate concerns." Others make the case that though the candidates running to the left of incumbent Democrats did not win Tuesday in Virginia, the party generally is moving left. Derek Max, vice president of policy at the Jefferson Forum, a conservative think tank, said, "I think what we're seeing is that the left wing of the party is kind of driving things. I think it makes it harder for Democrats to win in November, but should they win, I think in some ways it'll be kind of a crossover point for the Democratic Socialists in the bigger political landscapes." Max said that though Virginia Democrats had steered away from an open embrace of Democratic Socialist candidates, their statewide platforms were similar. He cited the General Assembly's passage of laws creating paid family and medical leave, a minimum wage increase, and attempts to curb the power of federal immigration enforcement. He said there are all DSA platform policies, and I think it's a sign that the base in the party is more to the left than Democrats in Virginia used to be. I think those days are over, and the more extreme wing is in control. Max said that shift away from the center is true on the right, too. Kina said it's not totally certain what this year's increased primary turnout means for the November general elections. Kina said it's tempting to look at this and say that the Democrats have a lot of interest and enthusiasm, and that sort of is a good indicator of what type of energy they're going to bring this November. I say tempting because I believe that it's really an emotional thing. If the party can tap into that energy, that's going to be more effective than any sort of rational arguments or abstract ideas about candidates who are centrists. And Eldred said the local chapter of the DSA's work is not over. He said, "We're looking at the long view of history. Even if we don't win this race, that will be preparation for our organization to win races in the future." Okay. "Like a Hedgehog, But It's a Ten Wreck," by staff writer Colin Warren Hicks. Tiny baby thriving after June birth at Virginia Aquarium. The little critter entered the world at 1 inch long and 11 grams, the same weight as 2 nickels and a paperclip. There's a picture here. It is so cute. The first successful birth
of a lesser Madagascar tenrec at the Virginia Aquarium and Marine Science Center in Virginia Beach took place on June 29th, and over a month later, the baby continues to thrive. Tenrecs are small, 5.5 to 7 inches as adults, insectivorous mammals with a conical face, soft underbelly, and defensive spines covering their back. They look more or less like hedgehogs, but as any zoologist with a doctorate will attest, tenrecs are decidedly not hedgehogs. While hedgehogs are found in Europe, Asia, and mainland Africa, tenrecs are native to Madagascar and more closely related to an elephant than any hedge pig. The baby tenrec has not been given a name, in part because its caretakers have yet to determine its gender. Unique for mammals, tenrecs do not have external genitalia, but instead, similar to a bird or reptile, possess a cloaca. Crystal Equals, the assistant curator of animal ambassadors at the Virginia Aquarium, said there's just a singular hole that everything comes in and comes out of. The baby's mother, a 9-year-old tenrec named Elise, was born at the Virginia Zoo, but has been living at the aquarium since 2018. An aquarium resident since 2023, the father, a 6-year-old named Squash, is a transplant to Virginia by way of Texas and the Abilene Zoo. Gestation for tenrecs is about 2 months, and Elise was closely monitored during her pregnancy. She received ultrasounds and radiographs. Staff checked on her throughout the day, and cameras kept watch over her during the night. Hers was a litter of 4. Equals said that the other 3 didn't make it. The living child got extra special attention and for weeks was raised by humans who hand-fed the animal formula every 2 to 3 hours, at first through a tube and then a syringe, until the tiny tenrec eventually graduated to eating solids, a species-specific newborn mush, Equals said. It was a long process. The baby has since quadrupled in size, weighing in last week at 45 grams, roughly 1.6 ounces, and is expected to be a part of the Animal Ambassadors Program's interactive education for as long as it lives at the aquarium. The tenrec might move to a different institution once it grows up. The aquarium is an accredited member of the Association of Zoos and Aquariums and participates in the Species Survival Plan to help ensure the survival of select species living in captivity. Although tenrecs are not an endangered species, Equals said, they do face dangers. She said they're only endemic to Madagascar, and if things continue in the direction they're going, with habitat destruction and things like that, they could potentially go endangered. Member of Dixie 3 protested segregation at Hampton Hospital by staff writer Devlin Epting. Agnes Stokes Chisman's mother told her she should not have done it, that black people can disappear for challenging segregation in a Jim Crow era Virginia. But Chisman had already done it. She'd taken a seat. In 1963, Chisman worked at Dixie Hospital in Hampton, where she had recently graduated from the practical nursing program. The hospital had a spacious cafeteria for white employees with views of the Chesapeake Bay. Chisman, however, along with the hospital's dozens of other black employees, was required to eat in a cramped classroom with limited seating. On August 8, 1963, co-worker Mildred Smith organized a sit-in in the hospital's cafeteria, where many other black employees had promised to join her in solidarity. She watched as those people took their trays to the classroom and left her to protest alone. That was until Chisman and co-worker Patricia Taylor McKenzie sat beside her. The women were fired as a result and filed a discrimination lawsuit against the hospital. They have come to be known as the Dixie Three. Smith died in 2013. On July 31st, Chisman died at 84. Her funeral was Friday. Her death leaves McKenzie as the last living member of the trio.
Dixie Hospital was founded in the late 1800s to serve poor black families at Hampton Institute, now Hampton University. The hospital ended its segregation policy shortly after firing the three, but refused to rehire them. A federal judge dismissed their discrimination lawsuit a year later and ruled that the Civil Rights Act of 1964 could not be retroactively placed on their protest. However, the U.S. Circuit Court of Appeals ruled in 1966 their constitutional rights had been violated and ordered their reinstatement with full back pay. Denitra Hampton was working on another project 5 years ago when she stumbled across Chisman's story. She reached out to learn more and said Chisman's family was surprised people cared. The family provided Hampton photos and other artifacts to help her research. Hampton coined the phrase Dixie Three and released a 35-minute film, The Dixie Three, a story on civil rights in nursing, in 2022. The city of Hampton honored the three women with a historical marker in 2025 to commemorate their contribution to the larger civil rights movement. Mayor Jimmy Gray said in a statement Friday he was saddened to learn of Chisman's death, but inspired by the legacy she left and happy she lived to see some of the recognition she deserved. Gray said she was a strong woman with deeply held principles, and by making a quiet statement, by the simple act of sitting down to eat in the cafeteria at her workplace, she helped bring about change in her community. Lastly, let us not forget that first and foremost, she was a dedicated nurse who gave comfort to those in need. She was a strong woman who led an honorable life. Just a reminder, you're listening to the WHRO Voice, and we are reading the Virginian Pilot and the Daily Press for Sunday, August 9th, 2026. Newport News jail suicide leads to $20 million lawsuit by staff writer Peter DeJardin. The mother of a 21-year-old inmate called the Newport News City Jail on June 17, 2025, concerned that her son was in danger. Jaquarius A. Jemison hanged himself with a bedsheet 20 minutes later, and it took nearly an hour for sheriff's deputies to find him, according to a $20 million lawsuit the family filed in U.S. District Court in Newport News. Several other inmates realized, through a reflection on a computer tablet, that Jemison was hanging in his cell, but their cries persisted for, quote, what felt like 45 minutes, end quote, before a deputy finally came, the complaint asserts. And at first, that deputy told the shouting inmates that he'd come after finishing his current task. That deputy also is accused of initially lying to investigators about when he had last performed his required rounds. The deputy was fired by the sheriff's office for the day after Jemison's death and lost his state certification as a jail correctional officer 10 days later, the complaint says. An attorney for that deputy confirmed he was terminated and decertified, though she did not specify a reason. According to the complaint against that deputy and three others, quote, defendants' actions and omissions constitute a willful, wanton, reckless, and conscious disregard of Jaquarius's constitutional rights, end quote. The Newport News Sheriff's Office, which runs the city jail, declined to comment, citing a policy not to talk about pending litigation. But the response from the deputy's lawyers consisted mostly of a series of denials of the lawsuit's claims. Court records show Jemison was first arrested April 11, 2025, and charged with drug possession, brandishing a firearm, resisting arrest, and assault on a law enforcement officer. Evaluated at Riverside Hospital, he was discovered to have acute psychosis, suicidal ideation, and hallucinations, following a history of mental illness. The complaint, filed by Richmond attorney Mark Crudis, said the sheriff's office was aware of Jemison's need for psychiatric assistance, but the complaint said he was not prescribed psychiatric medication and was removed from suicide watch 8 days after his arrival.
Just over 2 months into Jemison's jail stay, on June 17th, another jail inmate called Jemison's mother, Shakia Bailey, and her boyfriend, saying Jemison was, quote, not doing well and, quote, acting crazy. That inmate relayed that Jemison asked whether they, quote, want him to live or if you want him to die, end quote, the complaint says. Bailey told her son to hang in there and not fold, telling him he needs to push through until his upcoming court date. Bailey received another phone call from an inmate threatening her son's life, the complainant says. She called the jail deputies at 9:36 p.m. saying she believed her son was in danger. The complaint says a deputy assured Bailey, quote, Jaquaris would be safe, end quote, noting cameras in the cell block and checks every 15 minutes. That deputy left a post-it note about Jemison on a printer, but no one followed up. Shortly after, an inmate in a cell next to Jemison's was struck by a lengthy silence. That inmate held his computer tablet outside his cell to capture a reflection from inside Jemison's cell. He saw Jaquaris hanging, leading to shouts for help from several inmates, the complaint asserts. The sheriff's deputy, who was in charge of rounds that night, Axel Albertorio Ruiz, got to Jemison's cell at 10:15 p.m. By that point, the 21-year-old had been hanging for 54 minutes. Deputies cut Jemison down. He had no pulse, was not breathing, and was cold to the touch. He was pronounced dead soon after. Later, investigators determined Jemison hanged himself just before 10 p.m. They found jail surveillance footage showing one of Jemison's arms was still moving at 9:54, but stopped 2 minutes later. The complaint says Alberto Ruiz initially told investigators he conducted four sets of jail rounds between 9 p.m. and 11 p.m. and last saw Jemison alive just after 10:10 p.m. But that statement was contradicted by the surveillance footage. The complaint says Albertorio Ruiz last performed a round and last saw Jemison alive at 8:56 p.m. That's an hour before Jemison is believed to have hanged himself and almost 2 hours before he was found. According to national and state standards, jail deputies must typically conduct such checks at least twice an hour at irregular intervals. Had he conducted the rounds he was assigned and the rounds he later falsely claimed to have conducted, Jaquaris could have been discovered still alive and rescued or stopped in his attempt entirely, the complaint says. Rachel Adams, a lawyer representing Albertorio Ruiz, said the former deputy, quote, denies that he failed to complete all requisite security checks, ignored prisoners' calls for help, or lied regarding his actions, end quote. The deputy, quote, immediately responded to detainees' reports that Jemison required assistance in his cell, Adams asserted. A trial scheduling conference is set for August 21st.

Okay, so we are going on to the opinion section of the paper. And under our views, playing favorites, Trump admits his funding decisions driven by politics, revenge. It's been clear since his first term in office that Donald Trump has little interest in being a president for all Americans, but his contempt for states that elect Democrats has been supercharged in his second term, informing decisions across the executive branch. The most recent example came to light last month when the administration admitted in a lawsuit filing that a 2025 decision to cancel $7.5 billion in grants by the Department of Energy was made solely on the basis of whether the recipient state's 2024 electoral votes went to Trump or to former Vice President Kamala Harris. Governing in such a manner is contemptible and contradictory to the founding principles that Americans celebrated on Independence Day this year. It not only violates the Constitution and federal law, but represents a dangerous weaponization of presidential authority that two congressional Democrats correctly told the New York Times was, quote, outright un-American, end quote. In October, the Department of Energy announced that it had terminated federal funding grants supporting 223 clean energy projects, claiming the move had, quote, saved taxpayers $7.56 billion. In a social media post, Russ Vought, director of the Office of Management and Budget, listed the 16 states affected, all of which were won by Harris in 2024. Virginia, where Trump lost in all three of his presidential elections, was spared in this purge, but the White House separately made unsuccessful efforts to halt Dominion Energy's Coastal Virginia offshore wind project. The Department of Transportation also terminated a $39 million grant for Fair Winds Landing, a more than $500 million maritime facility in Norfolk's Lamberts Point, and a $20 million grant to improve the Portsmouth Marine Terminal, which serves the CVOW. That money had been spent before the Trump administration tried to claw it back. The president's embrace of fossil fuel companies and disdain for renewable energy efforts is longstanding and well known. But the administration did not target all wind and solar initiatives in its funding decisions, only those led by Democrats, giving rise to the notion that vengeance, not financial stewardship or even policy objectives, were the driving force. Last month, the New York Times confirmed it, or rather the White House did itself, responding to a lawsuit filed by California researchers who lost grant funding. The administration confirmed that the Energy Department had compiled a list of 600 projects for termination, only to winnow that list to 284 based on one commonality. Quote, with one exception, the 284 terminated grants had a recipient location and/or at least one place of performance in a state that awarded its electoral votes to Kamala Harris in the 2024 election and has two Democratic caucusing senators, the filing states, acknowledging that none of the grant decisions were, quote, based on any programmatic, statutory, cost reduction, or performance-based factor, end quote. This petty political vindictiveness is evident throughout Trump's second term, infecting decisions well beyond clean energy projects. In March, Politico reported that the president had, quote, approved just 23% of disaster funding requests from states with a Democratic governor and two Democratic senators, end quote, since returning to office, compared to 89% for states with a Republican governor and two Republican senators.
The White House has deployed the National Guard to Democratic-led cities such as Los Angeles, Chicago, and New Orleans, as well as the District of Columbia, where Trump says troops will remain until 2029 at a cost of at least $1.4 billion. And while the president's brutal and lawless immigration agenda has left few communities untouched, the most aggressive efforts have primarily occurred in states led by Democrats. Trump recently even dismissed evidence that Iranian hackers had infiltrated utility systems in Minnesota, claiming it was due to that state's, quote, incompetence. It is not quaint to expect a president to be a leader for all people, but rather a central expectation of our constitutional system and a belief that has tied our very different states together for generations. That this president rejects that sullies the office he holds and demonstrates his loathing for the American experiment. Now we're going on to other views. This first one, here's what the Virginia Beach National Developer did not say. And this is by guest columnist Steve Emerst. He's from Virginia Beach. He's a lawyer, a former Virginia Beach assistant city attorney, and a member of Virginia Beach National Golf Club. In a July 26 guest column, Virginia Beach National Development Invests in Opportunity, Helen Dragas rationalizes her company's proposal to acquire the land containing Virginia Beach National Golf Club. She offers a gloomy depiction of the course and bright promises for what the Dragas companies would do with it. Dragas is a gracious lady and a highly successful business person, but her essay omits several details that paint a wholly different picture of this proposed transaction. Here is what she did not mention. First, it's a free golf course. News stories have reported a contract price of $17.9 million for the property, but omit the fact that the developer is not paying the city anything. The money would go to an escrow agent to be repaid to reimburse the Dragas company's development expenses dollar for dollar. The developer effectively gets a free golf course as it would receive credits for every cent it paid. There's more. The deal requires the city to pay $9.7 million in taxpayer dollars for infrastructure improvement, roads, drainage facilities, etc., to facilitate the redevelopment. Expenses such as that are ordinarily borne by a developer, not by the city. Adding this to the land's value, the municipal giveaway runs to almost $28 million. Remember, this largesse is not directed to a charity. The beneficiary of this gift is a wealthy corporation. Second, things are not dire at the National. Dragas describes the golf course as, quote, aging, and claims that it needs, quote, tens of millions of dollars in future capital investment. She's likely relying on a drainage study estimating the cost to adapt the property's drainage structures to standards governing new construction now. This property met applicable design standards when it was built in the 1990s. The standards have changed, but the changes are not retroactive. The city manager has confirmed that current standards do not apply to this site. The tens of millions projection is a false alarm, probably to justify a phantom urgency to surrender this public asset. As for aging, the course is elite enough for the golfers, including many golf tourists from afar, who flock to this recreational gem at a rate of 50,000 rounds per year. It's also good enough for Mayor Bobby Dyer, who has hosted his annual fundraising golf event at the National for each of the past 5 years. Third, demographics have changed. Dragas cites housing scarcity as a reason for this proposal. That does not justify using this particular land, already developed, instead of undeveloped land elsewhere. But her premise is faulty in one important respect: current demographics. A growing city will need more and more housing.
For years, that described Virginia Beach's housing needs, but the city's population has crested. The Census Bureau reports that it lost almost 6,000 residents from 2020 to 2025. The city's development policies undoubtedly contribute to this. The Green Line is a perfect illustration. If the city council were to move that line just 2 or 3 miles south, any housing shortage would vanish quickly as developers such as the Dragas companies snap up the land. Fourth, child care is a red herring here. Dragas repeatedly applauds her companies planning a small child care center on a corner of the proposed development. This assumes a need for more such facilities, but the essay offers no support for that. Reality looks quite different. A browser search for childcare within 6 miles of this property reveals 13 such centers. And as Inside Business reported on July 27th, another one is opening this fall. A reader of Dragas' essay must speculate that yet another center will make a meaningful difference. The addition of a childcare center appears as a shiny object, an add-on seemingly designed to make the whole proposal appear more palatable. It emphatically does not justify a $28 million municipal gift. These factors help to explain why popular sentiment overwhelmingly opposes this giveaway. It's likely that the only people who favor this project are those who stand to make money from it. And again, that was by guest columnist Steve Emmert from Virginia Beach. Next, America's Continued Generosity is Worth Celebrating by guest columnist Keith Curtis. And he is a chairman and CEO of the Curtis Group, a Virginia Beach-based consulting firm serving nonprofit organizations nationwide. He's a past chair of the Giving USA Foundation, and he's worked with hundreds of nonprofits to strengthen philanthropy and advance missions that improve communities. Every year, Americans tell a story about themselves through their generosity. This year, that story included a remarkable milestone. According to the recently released Giving USA annual report on philanthropy, Americans contributed an estimated $607.2 billion to charity in 2025, surpassing $600 billion for the first time. The vast majority of that giving, about 80%, originated with individuals and families through direct gifts, bequests, or family foundations, a reminder that America's generosity is built not just by institutions, but by people choosing to make a difference. At a time when many of us were still navigating economic uncertainty, that is a remarkable statement about who we are. After nearly four decades working alongside nonprofit organizations, I've had a front row seat to what generosity can accomplish. I've seen it unite communities around a common purpose, create opportunities that would not otherwise exist, and give people hope during some of life's most difficult moments. The real story is not how much Americans gave in 2025. It is what that generosity made possible. Every day, charitable giving helps feed families, care for veterans, advance medical research, educate children, preserve history, strengthen the arts, protect the environment, and respond when communities face their greatest challenges. Most of us have benefited from the work of a nonprofit organization at some point in our lives, whether we realize it or not. That's why charitable giving matters. It is an investment in one another and in the places we call home. It reflects our values, our priorities, and our beliefs that we share responsibility for the well-being of our neighbors. For nonprofit organizations, that support matters more than ever. Many continue to face rising costs, increased demand for services, and uncertainty about future funding. The generosity reflected in this year's report is not simply encouraging. It helps organizations continue serving the people and communities that depend on them. The report also points to a more complicated reality. While total charitable giving has reached a record high, fewer Americans are making charitable gifts than in previous decades.
Increasingly, philanthropy is driven by larger gifts from fewer donors. Major gifts have transformed organizations and communities, and extraordinary generosity should be celebrated. But a strong charitable sector also depends on broad participation. When people of every generation and income level see themselves as philanthropists, generosity becomes part of a community's culture, not simply the responsibility of a fortunate few. That may be one of the most important questions before us. How do we inspire more people to see generosity as something they can be part of? Perhaps it begins by recognizing that generosity is not one size fits all. It may be an annual gift, volunteering, contributing through a donor-advised fund, making a qualified charitable distribution, giving appreciated securities, or including a favorite charity in an estate plan. As the great wealth transfer unfolds, more people than ever have opportunities to support the causes they value and leave a lasting legacy. The record amount Americans gave last year should make us proud, but the enduring strength of American generosity depends on each of us choosing to take part. The numbers Giving USA reports tell us something important about ourselves. Americans continue to care for one another. They continue to invest in their communities. They continue to believe that together we can improve lives and strengthen the places we call home. That invites each of us to ask a few simple questions. What organizations have made a difference in my life? What causes reflect my values? How do I want to support them, not only today, but for future generations? At a time when so much of our public conversation focuses on what divides us, generosity reminds us what still unites us. That is a story worth celebrating. And that was by Keith Curtis. And the last other view is offshore mining poses unacceptable risk to Virginia's coast, by guest columnist Valerie Cleland. She is a senior manager for ocean energy with the National Resources Defense Council in Washington, D.C. The pristine waters of the Mid-Atlantic face an unprecedented threat. The Trump administration is exploring a proposal by a mining company to open the ocean off of Virginia, just 3 miles from the mouth of the Chesapeake Bay, to heavy mineral sands mining, spanning depths from 30 to 400 feet and located anywhere from 6 to 60 miles off the coast. This proposal would represent the first large-scale commercial mineral sands mining operation in federal waters. This is not a modest localized project. Offshore mining relies on industrial-scale dredging equipment like the kind used to make ports deeper. Heavy machinery on the ocean floor tears apart and removes enormous volumes of sediment and seafloor, destroying ecosystems and marine species, and the collateral damage extends beyond the mining area. When the sediment from the ocean floor is processed and discharged at sea, it creates immense plumes of silt and sand that could harm marine life wherever they spread. These plumes coat the sea in darkness, cutting off light necessary for photosynthesis. Imagine an underwater dust cloud that could take a long time to settle. Fine sediment chokes delicate respiratory and feeding organs of marine mammals, sea turtles, and fish. Further below the surface, drifting sediment can smother fish eggs and coral colonies and deteriorate spawning and recruitment grounds. Coupled with the potential for continuous industrial noise and bright light pollution at sea, the biological stress on this fragile marine ecosystem would be profound. Proponents may argue that dredging is already a routine part of ocean management to help maintain navigation channels through ports, but that comparison falls flat when evaluating the cost-benefit ratio.
Channel dredging incurs an environmental cost in exchange for keeping maritime commerce and coastal infrastructure operational. By contrast, offshore seabed mining risks our natural resources for private gain with no clear public benefit. What's more, dredging for mineral exploitation may interfere with navigational channels and render maps that study depths and shapes on the seafloor obsolete, necessitating further dredging and the associated ecological effects. The argument of political interest collapses further when we consider what is actually being extracted. While we do not know yet what minerals these companies are after, mineral sands can contain traces of rare earth elements, such as monazite or zircon. The overwhelming driver is titanium dioxide minerals, largely used in pigment production for paints, paper, and plastics. Tearing up our ocean floor and risking the fisheries and marine life off Virginia to manufacture brighter house paint and packaging materials is indefensible. Consider also the economic stakes of industrial seabed mining. Virginia's commercial fisheries rank third on the East Coast, bringing in hundreds of millions of pounds of blue crab, oysters, scallops, and fish every year, with dockside landings valued at more than $266 million annually, and a broader seafood supply generating more than $1 billion in economic activity. Risking the viability of this industry for mineral mining is reckless. Worse yet, altering the topography of the ocean floor carries severe onshore consequences. Reshaping offshore sand structures changes wave dynamics, accelerating coastal erosion and exposing shoreline communities in Virginia and Maryland to heightened storm surges. At a time when climate change is already driving sea levels higher and fueling more destructive Atlantic storms, stripping away our natural seafloor defenses is a risk we cannot afford. State and federal agencies are already engaged in a dynamic balance of channel dredging needs and the onshore effects of the practice. Opening seabeds to commercial mining would upend these delicate operations. Given the decades of hard-fought multi-state labor and billions of dollars invested in restoring the Chesapeake Bay watershed, placing an industrial strip mine at its ocean doorstep is an audacious proposal. The Bureau of Ocean Energy Management must recognize offshore mineral sands mining for what it is,

an unjustifiable threat to our fisheries, coastal resilience, and marine ecosystem. It's time to speak up and stop this process before it starts. And that was by guest columnist Valerie Cleland.

And now we are moving on to the obituaries. First, I will read the obituaries from the Virginian Pilot, and then we'll move on to those from the Daily Press. Okay, in Chesapeake, Stephen Ray Bodzina, lovingly known as Poppy, died August 1st at the age of 81. He was born on April 11th, 1945, in Somerset, Pennsylvania. He graduated from the University of Toledo, and he served in the U.S. military and then returned to the railroad industry. In 2012, he retired as Assistant Vice President of Labor Relations at Norfolk Southern after nearly 5 decades of service. He's survived by his wife of 61 years, Melody, and their children and children-in-laws, grandchildren, great-grandchildren. The family will receive friends from 3 to 5 p.m. and 6 to 8 p.m. on Wednesday, August 12th at Oman Funeral Homes on Cedar Road in Chesapeake. A memorial mass will be held at 11 a.m. Thursday, August 13th, with the rosary prayers beginning at 10:30 at the Catholic Church of St. Stephen on Battlefield Boulevard in Chesapeake. Flowers are welcome, or memorial contributions may be made to the Gracie Graces Boots and Hearts Foundation, a charity near and dear to Mr. Budzina's heart. Admiral Harry D. Train II. He was born November 5th, 1927. He's a distinguished U.S. Navy officer, dedicated public servant, and devoted family man. He died at the age of 98. From 1978 to 82, he served as Supreme Allied Commander Atlantic, Commander-in-Chief of the U.S. Atlantic Command, and Commander-in-Chief of the U.S. Atlantic Fleet, playing a vital role in Cold War naval strategy. He was born in Washington, D.C., into a military family. He was raised with a deep sense of duty, leadership, and integrity. In 1949, he graduated the United States Naval Academy, and he spent over 3 decades dedicated to the Navy, rising to command several key operational forces, including the attack submarine USS Barbel, SS-580, the guided missile destroyer USS Conyngham, DDG-17, cruiser destroyer Flotilla 8, and the United States 6th Fleet in the Mediterranean. He did lots of stuff over his military career. After he retired from active duty, Admiral Train continued to serve the nation as a key member of the U.S. Commission on National Security, 21st Century. He was an early advocate for expanding integration of women into meaningful operational and sea duty assignments. He believed gender should not prevent qualified individuals from serving our nation, and his perspective reflected his pragmatic approach to military readiness and personnel policy. Following his retirement in 1982, Admiral Train became deeply involved in the civic affairs of his community. He co-founded and served as longtime president of Future of Hampton Roads,

pragmatic approach to military readiness and personnel policy. Following his retirement in 1982, Admiral Train became deeply involved in the civic affairs of his community. He co-founded and served as longtime president of Future of Hampton Roads. He was also part of the Hampton Roads operations of SAIC International. He was on the board of trustees of ODU Old Dominion Research Foundation. He volunteered with the American Cancer Society from 1983 to 2003. He served in an advisory capacity at the Naval Academy, Naval Postgraduate School, and NATO Defense College. He was married to Catherine Kinnear Train in 1950 until her death in 2017. And he's survived now by their four daughters and their spouses and grandchildren and great-grandchildren. Funeral arrangements are being handled by H.D. Oliver Funeral Apartments in Norfolk. In lieu of flowers, the family asks that donations be made in memory of Admiral Harry D. Train II to the Appalachian Trail Conservancy, the American Cancer Society, or the U.S. Naval Academy Foundation. Dennis Doty was born August 29th, 1944, and he died August 5th in Hampton. He was 81 years young. He was born in Waukesha, Wisconsin, and educated at Arizona State University. He made Hampton Roads his home in 1972, and for more than half a century, his name was inseparable from the bank, the Norfolk restaurant and nightclub he created in 1973, and shepherded through more than 50 years of changing music, changing generations, and a changing Hampton Roads. When he graduated college, he built an incredibly successful career as the food and beverage director with Ramada Inn Hotels. And then it says he found this little vacant supermarket on East Little Creek Road, and where others saw an empty building, Mr. Doty envisioned something entirely different, a restaurant and nightclub with enormous dance floors, live music, and a beautiful gathering place where people could come together and celebrate life. The community was blessed to recently celebrate the 50th anniversary of Mr. Doty's Fifth National Bank, nicknamed the Bank. And that extraordinary milestone forever cemented his legacy in hospitality and entertainment industry through Hampton Roads. At the center of Dennis's life was the love of his life, Kay. They got married on June 29th, 2003, and they shared 23 wonderful years together. He's survived by Kay, the love of his life, his daughter, his granddaughter, several daughters and granddaughters. Says those who wish to remember Dennis are invited to gather at 2 p.m. August 9th, that's today, at the Holloman Brown Funeral Home on Tidewater Drive in Norfolk. Immediately following the service, family, friends, colleagues, former employees, longtime customers, and generations of bankers are invited to gather at the bank in Norfolk for a celebration of life to honor Dennis and his legacy. Walter A. Haltigan died August 2nd at the age of 89. He was born on June 3rd, 1937 in Brooklyn, New York, grew up in Long Island, and graduated from Malvern High School in 1955. He served 4 years in the Navy and then moved to Virginia Beach to work as a traveling salesman with his uncle. He was then employed as a salesman for Boyd Bluford Wholesalers and eventually became the vice president of the company. He's survived by his wife, Diane, his nieces and cousins. It says Walter loved cars, cats, singing, and performing. He sang with many local groups such as Virginia Beach Civic Chorus, Virginia Beach Little Theater, Cantata Chorus, and Norfolk Savoyards.

funeral service is planned for Thursday, August 13th at 10 a.m., with visitation starting at 9 at Sacred Heart Church on Graydon Avenue in Norfolk. In lieu of flowers, donations can be made to the Alzheimer's Association and the ASPCA. You can get more information at hollomanbrown.com. That's Holloman, H-O-L-L-O-M-O-N, hyphen Brown, B-R-O-W-N.com. Edward Legum was 97 when he died August 6th. He was from Norfolk. He was born in Norfolk, and he graduated from Maury High School, attended the Norfolk Division of William & Mary, which is now ODU. He's survived by his daughters and their spouses and his grandchildren and great-grandchildren, a brother, sister-in-law, many nieces, nephews, and extended family members. It says Eddie established the Edward Legum Furniture Company, Incorporated, that had locations in Norfolk, Hampton, and Virginia Beach. And for more than 50 years, he was involved in all aspects of the furniture business. He shared a wonderful 73-year marriage with his wife, Ruthie, and they treasured their many years together. A graveside funeral service will be held Sunday, August 9th. Again, that's today, at 2:30 at Forest Lawn Cemetery. In lieu of flowers, memorial contributions may be made to the Ohev Shalom Temple Radin Archives Fund, the ODU Center for Restorative Therapies, or a charity of your choice. You can get more information at hdoliver.com. Leslie Tree Marr was 76 when she died August 3rd in Annapolis, Maryland. She was a native of Norfolk, Virginia. She graduated from Granby High School, and she attended East Carolina University, North Carolina School of the Arts, and the Fashion Institute of Technology. She traveled a lot for her art and also for her spiritual growth and progress. She's survived by her brother and niece and her niece's husband. A private interment at Carmeling Columbarium will be held at a later date. Those wishing to honor Tree's memory are invited to make a contribution to the Gampoma Center. You can look that up at G-A-M as in Mary, P as in Peter, O. There's two different spellings here. One has an N as in Nancy, and the other one has a P as in Peter. A center, the word center, written out, .com/support, or at lastingtributesfuneralcare.com. 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Eddie Hunter was 89 when he died August 2nd. The visitation will be Wednesday from 4 p.m. to 7 p.m. at T.E. Cook Overton Funeral Home on Johnson Avenue in Suffolk. The funeral service will take place at 11 a.m. on Thursday, August 13th at Metropolitan Baptist Church on Country Street in Suffolk. And he will be laid to rest with military honors at Carver Memorial Cemetery. Anne Dixie Wakefield Peachy was 88 when she died July 30th. The visitation will be Thursday, August 20th from 4:30 to 6 at St. Paul's Episcopal Church in Suffolk. And a service will take place on Saturday, August 22nd at 11 a.m. at the church. You can get more information at rwbakerfh.com. Bill Campbell was born in 1943. He grew up in Yazoo City, Mississippi. In high school, he was offered a full scholarship to Phillips Exeter Academy, and there he was awarded a Moorhead Scholarship to UNC Chapel Hill.
He majored in art, which was always a passion of his. And then he got his master's degree in advertising at the Medill School at Northwestern University. After graduation, he married his wife, Margaret, goes by Meg, and they formed their own agent. And then he ran into some other artists, and they formed their own agency later called BCF. And they handled advertising for the city of Virginia Beach, Virginia Tourism, Taste Unlimited, and other clients. After he retired, he returned to his love of art. He was a mainstay of Virginia MoCA as a longtime board member and president. He was an SPCA board member. He loved to paint things like landscapes, buildings, and pet portraits. Some of those last ones were in support of the SPCA. He was an integral supporter of the Tidewater Council of Scouting America. The celebration of life is scheduled for August 28th at Princess Anne Country Club at 3 p.m. In lieu of flowers, those who wish to honor him are encouraged to send donations to the Virginia Beach Arts Center on Virginia Beach Boulevard. He's survived by his wife, Meg, of 58 years, his sons and their spouses, and his precious granddaughter, Lucy. Winder Harris Bill, died on July 29th. He was born March 17th, 1948, at the United States Naval Academy Hospital. He was a standout athlete in high school at Norfolk Academy and St. Stephen School in Alexandria, and he graduated from the University of Virginia in 1970 with a degree in economics. He taught and practiced yoga full-time from 1971 to 1982. He entered public accounting as a CPA in 1983 and founded his own practice in 1989, and he had a 40-year career, primarily serving small businesses. He started competing in senior tennis in the 45 and over division, and he continued competing into his 70s. It says, but his real gift to tennis was his encouragement of others to seek their tennis dreams. He's survived by his top lifetime lucky break partner of 19 years, Professor Linda A. Ferguson, along with his brother, sister, three children, and five grandchildren. Per his wishes, there will be no funeral service. In lieu of flowers or donations, the family would welcome stories and memories sent to winderbillmemories@gmail.com. That's W-I-N-D-E-R, B as in boy, I-L-L, memories, M-E-M-O-R-I-E-S, @gmail.com. And you can get more information at nationalcremation.com. Dr. Kent E. Carpenter was a world-renowned marine biologist and ichthyologist who died in the Philippines. He devoted his life to the study and conservation of the world's marine ecosystems. Recognized and respected internationally as one of the foremost authorities on marine fishes, his research expanded scientific understanding of countless species and helped shape marine conservation efforts around the world. In lieu of flowers, the family encourages those wishing to honor Dr. Carpenter's memory to support organizations dedicated to marine research and ocean conservation, continuing the work to which he devoted his life. It looks like one of them that they have listed here is nationalparks.org. Or IUCN as in Nancy, Red, R-E-D, List, L-I-S-T, .org. He's survived by his spouse, Cecilia Carpenter, his two daughters, son-in-law, his brothers and their families, nieces and nephews. The celebration of life will be Friday, August 14th. The Mass is at 11 o'clock at Church of the Holy Family on Great Neck Road in Virginia Beach. Interment will follow at Princess Anne Memorial Park on Great Neck Road.
It says, then continue the celebration of life at the Princess Anne Country Club on Pacific Avenue. That starts at 1:30 until 4. Jan DiGiovanni was 80 years old when she died July 25th. She was in Charleston, South Carolina, but she was from Virginia Beach. She was a beloved wife, mother, grandmother, great-grandmother, and friend to all. It says she was the beating heart of the art community in Virginia Beach and Norfolk. A full tribute is on Jan's Facebook page. That's Jan DiGiovanni. Catherine Brennan McNaught died in her sleep on July 30th. For full information about her obituary, you can go to vacremationsociety.com. It says Dawn Morton. It doesn't say when she died, but it says that she died living with her daughter after a 3-year battle with Alzheimer's disease. Her favorite accomplishment was working for 28 years in the library systems. In lieu of flowers or donations, send an elderly family, church, civic member a card or go visit. She says they would love to hear from you. If you know a caregiver, take a meal or offer to sit while they run an errand. Says they're forever grateful to Gail and Ms. Harrell, who sent cards weekly, the Chesapeake Suncrest Hospice team, and some relatives who provided lots of hands-on care. John Andre Panettone, Lieutenant Colonel, USMC retired, died July 29th. His full obituary is available at vacremationsociety.com. Paul Douglas Wergley was 73 when he died July 28th. He was a singer, songwriter, and master musician and entertainer. He was in Virginia Beach. Celebration of life is Monday, August 31st at 1 p.m. at H.D. Oliver Funeral Apartments on Laskin Road, with a reception to follow. You can get more information at hdoliver.com. And that is the end of the obituaries for today in the Virginian Pilot. And now we're going to move on to those in the Daily Press. Hold 1 second while I pull those up. Okay. Oops. My microphone's falling. Okay. Judith Page Hoffman Rauch was 82. She was born in Wilmington, North Carolina. And she married her husband, Gail Marks Rauch, in 1961. And they recently celebrated 65 years of marriage. They had their 3 children and 4 grandchildren and 1 great-grandchild. If anybody in Newport News remembers the Betty Page shop, that was Judy's parents. And she said she spent a lot of time there. She loved the interaction with the people and never met a stranger or someone about whom she couldn't say something positive. Everyone who met her enjoyed her company. She was a member of the Junior League of Hampton Roads and was active in her community. She was a lifelong member of Hydenwood Presbyterian. She loved flowers and was an avid gardener. She loved her family and loved spending time with them, and they had an annual week to the Outer Banks where the whole family would come down. She and her daughter enjoyed cooking together.
says her husband and family and friends will cherish her memory and know that she is arranging flowers in a better place. The memorial service will be 2 p.m. on Wednesday, August 19th at Hydenwood Presbyterian Church in Newport News. And then a reception will follow at James River Country Club. And for more information, you can check out the Weymouth Funeral Home website, Weymouth. Okay. Pamela Griffin O'Mara was 73 when she died, and she was living in Ocala, Florida. She died on August 3rd. She was born in Hammond, Indiana. She taught elementary school when she lived in Newport News for 27 years, shaping the lives of many children. So she spent a lot of time at her children's baseball games, board games, golf. She spent her retirement alongside her husband, Dave, enjoying their community in Florida. She's survived by her husband, David, and their sons and daughter.

And also her children from her previous marriage, her first husband, passed away. She will be remembered for her joyful spirit and the warmth she brought to everyone she knew. A graveside service will be held in Pam's honor on Thursday, August 13th at 11 a.m. at Peninsula Memorial Park on Warwick Boulevard in Newport News. Nancy Chilcote Overton Smith was 68 when she died on July 22nd. She's survived by her husband of 33 years. And also her children and grandchildren. It says she was always taking care of somebody. She spent 30 years as a juvenile probation officer with the 8th District Court Service Unit. She said that was her part-time job because taking care of her family was her full-time job. And also taking care of her little cats. She was a graduate of Hampton High School and a 1980 graduate of Meredith College in Raleigh, North Carolina. A member of First Presbyterian Church and the Kickatan Literary Circle and the Hampton Roads Garden Club. Per Nancy's wishes, there will be no service. She just wants everyone to go out and buy the cutest shoes they can find and wear them happily. And everything is being arranged by Clater Rollins Funeral Home. Go on, buy the shoes. Norman Curtis Rush from Seaford, Virginia, died Tuesday morning, August 4th. That was his mother's birthday and also the 48th anniversary of his father's passing. He was born September 26th, 1939. He was a junior, a lifelong resident of Seaford. Oh, he was preceded in death by his wife of 51 years, Nancy Westcott Rush. He survived by their children, grandchildren, and great-grandchildren, as well as a multitude of nieces, nephews, and friends. It says Nancy and Norman's ministry spanned 50 years, including evangelism, pastoring, jail and prison ministry, and mission work to Native Americans. He was a proud veteran of the United States Army, and he continued to serve his country through civil service at the Yorktown Naval Weapons Station, where he retired in 1985. The family will receive friends at the World Outreach Worship Center in Newport News on Monday, August 10th from 1 to 2, and a life celebration will be held at 2:30. The burial will follow at Zion United Methodist Church Cemetery in Seaford. Arrangements are being handled by Amory Funeral Home. Naomi C. Massenberg from Hampton died August 2nd. She was married to Shelley, and she was the mother of Judith and the late Bruce Massenberg, Richard Massenberg, and Gwendolyn. The viewing is on Tuesday, August 11th from 11 a.m. until 5 at Cook Brothers Funeral Chapel. A funeral service will be held 11 a.m. on Wednesday, August 12th at Zion Baptist Church on 20th Street in Newport News. Winfred Charles Furlow, known as Crisp. Oh, this was an in memoriam.
Says, I'll always be thinking of you now and forever, and I know one day we'll be back together, your loving wife, Diana. Oh, that's his military picture. So that is all of the obituaries for the Daily Press today. And now we will go on to read other articles in the paper. I saw something I want. Oh, here we go. From the Sunday Break, novelist Poyer's series returns. This is by staff writer Colin Warren Hicks. The plot begins with our hero seated in a law office in Kill Devil Hills, where his attorney advises him to get out of town, not to leave a forwarding address, and to lose himself somewhere, anywhere, the IRS won't find him. The adventurer heeds his counsel and flees the Outer Banks fast, hightailing it straight to Mexico, in the new novel by Eastern Shore author David Poyer. Yucatan Blue, released August 1st, is the fifth installment in Poyer's series of novels centered on the exploits of protagonist Tiller Galloway. The black sheep of a blue-collar family, Galloway is an ex-con, former Navy SEAL turned reformed drug smuggler who's always trying but finding it difficult to live on the straight and narrow. Galloway's ventures have spanned decades and locales, from his first appearance in Poyer's 1989 novel, Hatteras Blue, set in Cape Hatteras, to the characters traveling to the Caribbean and the Gulf Coast for the 1991 novel, Bahamas Blue, and in 1994, Louisiana Blue. A reviewer once called Poyer's Blue series, Hardy Boys for Adults. Well, that sounds fun. Poyer's last Galloway thriller, Down to a Sunless Sea, was published in 1996. Now he has revived the character after 30 years. What happened in between is my Dan Lenson military novels started to take off. The publisher wanted more of those, so I was writing those at the rate of one a year, Poyer explained. After completing the 22nd and final book in that series of naval thrillers 2 years ago, the writer made the decision to go back to Galloway. He said, I gave myself a year off, and then I thought, well, what do I want to do next? I'd always wanted to go back to Tiller because I felt I had kind of left him up in the air. Plus, Poyer said he himself had been doing a little diving of his own in the Yucatan Peninsula. He said it just seemed like a natural thing to do to take Tiller down there. In Yucatan Blue, Galloway teams up with an old friend from his cave diving days in Florida to, this time, face down looters and tangle with corrupt federales while diving and hunting for a sunken Mayan temple. A graduate of the U.S. Naval Academy, Poyer wanted to be a writer since early childhood and began writing seriously with true professional aspirations while still on active duty stationed here in Hampton Roads. He recalled, the Navy put me in a cast up to my ankles, from my hips to my ankles, to repair some things that had gotten damaged, and so I couldn't go into work. So I bought a desk, and I bought a typewriter, and I wrote my first book. That first novel was never published, but his first ever paid piece of writing was an article published in the 1970s by the Virginian Pilot. Poyer then began freelancing stories to regional magazines and journals such as Metro Magazine, Tidewater Virginian, Tidewater Contractor, Soundings, Jet Observer, Vita, and Naval Engineers Journal. He then wrote guidebooks to Hampton Roads and the Outer Banks. He said his first novel, The Shiloh Project, was released in the early 1980s. By Poyer's own count, he's since written 42 additional novels and has written or co-written 8 books of nonfiction. His latest work brings the tally to 51 books. He retired from the Navy as a captain in 2001 and now lives outside Nassauwatex. Yucatan Blue is published by Northampton House Press, a Virginia-based publisher that Poyer co-founded
in 2011 and will be available as a paperback, ebook, and audiobook. Well, that's pretty exciting. Here's another interesting story. This is by staff writer Colin Warren Hicks. At 81, she walked across the United States. Now she's tackling the UK. A Norfolk octogenarian who walked across the continental US last year is trying to trek the breadth of the UK this year. Last April, Judy Benjamin left San Diego on foot, and 2,790 miles, 7 months and 10 days later, she arrived in St. Augustine, Florida. On August 1st, Benjamin, now 82, departed Land's End, the most westerly point of mainland England, on a mission to walk 650 miles through Cornwall, Devon, Winchester, the South Downs, Dover, Canterbury, and Greenwich to arrive in central London in mid to late September, all for Alzheimer's awareness. Everywhere she goes, she'll share her message. An Alzheimer's diagnosis is not a death sentence. Age is just a number, she'll tell the people she meets, and it does not have to limit what someone is capable of achieving. Alzheimer's disease killed Benjamin's mother and 4 of her uncles, and she was diagnosed with early stage Alzheimer's in 2012. But 14 years later, Benjamin's mind is still sharp. She attributes her health to the work of Dr. Dale Bredesen, B-R-E-D-E-S-E-N, a California neurologist who developed the Bredesen protocol to prevent and potentially reverse cognitive decline by implementing changes to Alzheimer's patients' lifestyles. She said Alzheimer's is the leading cause of death from a chronic disease in the UK, and I have found that people there are eager to learn about options that may help them cope and continue living active lives. Benjamin made her walk last year without injury and hopes to do so again. I'll be traveling through more populated areas with no long desert stretches like those I encountered in Texas, she said. Instead, much of the route follows narrow, hedge-lined country roads and offers beautiful coastal views. Her journey can be followed on her website, judywalks.com, JudyWalks.com. That's very cool. I'm going to have to check that out. FYI, the 2026 Fall Bazaar Guide will publish September 27th in the Sunday break. The submission deadline is Friday, September 4th. Incomplete or late submissions will not be accepted. Only one submission form is needed. The guide will appear in both newspapers, you know, the Daily Press and the Virginian Pilot. So if you want to include an event in the Fall Bazaar Guide, you would go to pilotonline.com/2026bazaar form or dailypress.com/2026bazaar form, BAZAAR. It says that information cannot be mailed in or submitted over the phone. So that's the only way you can do it. Okay.

Okay, so here are some book recommendations. I don't know if you read The Correspondent, but I did, and I loved it so much. Of course, I still like writing actual letters, so that might be part of why I loved it. But keep correspondent conversation going with similar standout stories. There are books you read and think might have been created just for you. There are the books you cannot wait to discuss with your book club. And then there are books you read and think, just about every reader I know would love this. That's the category I'd put The Correspondent in. Nudged along by a glowing blurb from novelist Ann Patchett, Virginia Evans' debut novel did okay when it was first published in April 2025, but then librarians and booksellers started falling in love with it and recommending it, and it grew into a number one bestseller that's now being adapted into a movie starring Jane Fonda, yay, as a title character. An opinionated retiree who writes letters to neighbors, businesses, and her arch enemy at a nearby college. It is not overly sentimental, but it is warm, funny, rich with characters, and spoiler alert, has a happy ending. I'm not saying it was my favorite book of 2025, but it's a work that I've had a hard time imagining a person would not enjoy. The Correspondent does not fit in any genre easily, but it has antecedents, books in which older people rediscover their sense of purpose. So, there are some others you might love. The Heaven and Earth Grocery Store by James McBride. The National Book Award winner's playful latest is a lot of things: a mystery, a portrait of a close-knit community, and a tribute to wisdom and maturity. Heaven and Earth is set in a Pennsylvania neighborhood mostly populated by Black and Jewish residents who, united by feeling like outcasts, support each other. That's helpful when a mysterious skeleton is discovered in the bottom of a well in the 1970s. Another one is Emily Alone by Stuart Onan. The only caveat about Onan's four books about Emily Maxwell, who was in her 70s when we meet her, is that they were written and published in non-chronological order, so you have to decide what order you'd like to read them. Emily Alone is my favorite because it's such a detailed portrait of someone whose behavior rings so true, whether it's tidying up before her cleaner arrives or regretting pieces of her life she feels duty-bound to part with. Major Pettigrew's Last Stand by Helen Simonson. All of the British author's novels fit into this cozy category of books, but her first, Pettigrew, is the best. In a quaint English village, the titular widower begins to realize his friendship with a Pakistani neighbor may be more than a friendship, and this being England, his neighbors may not approve. The book is set in roughly the present, but it feels like it could have been decades ago, which is part of the appeal of Simonson's hopeful, compassionate writing. News of the World by Paulette Giles. Jefferson Kidd, a crusty veteran of the War of 1812, becomes the reluctant caretaker of a girl, agreeing to drive her across dangerous Texas territory to relatives she does not know. Eventually, Kidd opens up to the child and realizes that what he needs, like the protagonist in most of these books, is someone who needs him. Our Souls at Night by Kent Harouf. Gentle and spare, Our Souls is one of several overlapping Harouf novels set in small towns in Colorado. Our Souls was published several months after his 2014 death, and it reflects the yearnings of a person at the end of his life. Its main characters are Addie and Lewis, two septuagenarians who reach an agreement to sleep with each other, just to cuddle. The Satisfaction Cafe by Kathy Wang. Joan Liang's life is vaguely unsatisfying until, once her children are adults, she opens a cafe where people can come and talk about their problems to compassionate strangers. Wang makes the weird, maybe even vaguely creepy, concept sing, and cantankerous, resourceful, intuitive Joan is one of the most memorable literary creations in years.
And the last recommendation here is Sipsworth by Simon Van Bui. As this sweetly comic novel opens, elderly widow Helen Cartwright has moved back to her childhood village to die. Grieving both her husband and her son, Helen thinks it's all over for her until an unexpected friend, a mouse named Sipsworth, helps her realize she still has a lot of living to do. Palling around with a mouse sounds like the makings of a terrible mess, but Sipsworth is unforgettable. Aww.

Okay. So we have lots of outdoor music festivals and stuff around here. So this is a question and answer from the Mayo Clinic. The question is, my dad's favorite band is playing at a music festival. I'd love to take him, but he has a heart condition. I know it could be kind of intense. Do you have any tips for making the experience safe for him? And the reply is, festivals can be surprisingly physically demanding. Hours spent standing, walking, or dancing can put extra strain on the heart, especially for those with pre-existing conditions such as heart disease, high blood pressure, or diabetes. For people with heart failure, this can lead to shortness of breath or a worsening of symptoms. For those with coronary artery disease, in which the major vessels that supply blood to your heart become narrowed or blocked, sudden intense activity can trigger chest pain or even a heart attack. Key warning signs of heart distress at festivals include chest pain or pressure, shortness of breath, dizziness, nausea, cold sweats, or fainting. These symptoms should not be ignored. Seek immediate medical help if they occur. Noise exposure at outdoor concerts, carnivals, and other events can also affect the heart. That's because short-term loud noise can trigger the body's fight or flight response, raising blood pressure and heart rate. Long-term chronic noise exposure has been shown to increase the risk of high blood pressure and heart disease. Overindulging in alcohol, caffeine, or salty food poses another serious risk. It can trigger holiday heart syndrome, in which even healthy people develop an irregular heartbeat or atrial fibrillation. Alcohol is a direct toxin to the heart muscle and can cause a sudden rise in blood pressure. For those with existing heart conditions, binge drinking can trigger heart failure or even a heart attack. Because there's a link between heart disease and diabetes, people with either condition should plan ahead when attending festivals and other events. It's important to take medications on time, bring medical identification, and carry essential supplies such as snacks, water, and a list of medications. Here are more tips for a safe and fun outing. Keep blood sugar stable with healthy food choices to help prevent complications. Since the venue could be hot and sunny, which may cause you to perspire more, get a head start on hydration by drinking a glass of water as soon as you wake up in the morning of the event, even before coffee. Everyone in your party should carry a water bottle and keep it filled throughout the day. Stick to water and avoid sugary or alcoholic beverages. Wear comfortable shoes and take regular rest breaks. These are key, especially for those with neuropathy or fatigue. Stay near the edge of crowds if you have a heart condition or other serious medical issue. Crowded environments can lead to overheating, anxiety, or unexpected physical exertion, so choosing a shaded, quieter area can reduce risk, allow quicker access to medical help if necessary, and an easier way out if needed. Keep your phone charged in case of emergencies. Balance the fun with rest. Protect yourself from the sun, pace your activities, and enjoy the experience. And this is written by Gosia Wamel, MD, PhD in cardiology from the Mayo Clinic Healthcare in London. Okay, here's another one on health. Japan awakens to enduring exercise tradition. For almost 100 years, Radio Taiso cues up tunes for calisthenics. This is how Japan wakes up. It's called Radio Taiso, exercise radio in English, a simple yet dynamic way to start the day. Japanese radio plays music every morning at 6:30 to accompany basic instructions for calisthenics, and millions perform the choreography in parks, workplaces, schools, and at home.
Radio Tyso has an almost 100-year history, formally introduced in 1928 and coinciding with the enthronement of Emperor Hirohito. The tradition endures because the exercises are suitable for all ages and capabilities and easily accessible. We're talking about basic exercise movements. Reach to the sky to limber up, twist at the torso, bend at the hips, swing the arms and get the shoulders loose, or jump or run in place. Exercisers can make it as strenuous as they wish, and it's over in just 10 minutes, all done to the rhythm of a soft piano melody. Japan has one of the longest-lived populations on Earth, and this ritual is credited for promoting physical and social well-being. If you are interested, you can find Radio Tyso routines on YouTube in English and in other languages. Basic movements for all. There are about a dozen basic moves that can be done standing or seated. The idea is to keep moving and, though the program runs early in the morning, many devotees repeat it on their own later in the day. The routine features a trio of 3-minute segments that get slightly more difficult, but not much. Most Radio Tyso followers know the sequences by heart, but beginners can join in and quickly pick up the routines. No equipment needed. The program begins with arm exercises, lifting the arms, circling the arms, and stretching the arms side to side. It's followed by bending from the waist and twisting at the waist. Shoulder raises are incorporated with a few mini jumping exercises and marching in place moves. Along the way, you add in neck exercises, moves to stretch the chest, and small squats for leg power. Each movement is repeated 4 to 8 times with instructions throughout to relax, breathe, and inhale and exhale slowly. Maeko Kobayashi is 88 and goes to Kiba Park, an expansive layout in the East Tokyo area, almost every day where a large group gathers without fail. "If it's cold or raining, I don't go," she said. "By moving my body, I feel better." She and her 77-year-old friend, Yoshiko Nagao, said that some who go to the park daily live alone, and this is an important social anchor, particularly for the elderly. Nagao added, "Laughing and chatting while taking a walk after the exercise is also good. We come even on New Year's Day." Kenji Iguchi is 83. He'd pass for 60, and he's been a regular for almost 20 years. Iguchi said, "It's for my joints, mainly the knees and back, because of my age." He added, "I get up at 5 a.m. anyway. I come to the park around 6 and do a round of walking ahead of the Radio Tyso session. Most of the faces are familiar, and coming here and getting together with them is also one of the things I look forward to." Japan has one of the world's longest-lived populations, attributed to its diet, healthcare system, and a lifestyle that encourages the elderly to be active. The average life expectancy is about 85, and only Hong Kong is reported to be slightly higher. By comparison, the United States' life expectancy is about 79. The Japanese government announced late last year that 99,763 people were alive in Japan at 100 years old or more, a new national record for the 55th straight year. The breakdown was 87,784 female, it's about 88%, and 11,979 males, that's about 12%. Japan holds the record for the most centenarians relative to its population, which is about 122 million. Radio Tyso was inspired a century ago by a similar radio program in the United States, sponsored by the Metropolitan Life Insurance Company. The Japan Radio Tyso Federation says officials of the Postal Ministry visited the United States in the 1920s and returned to Japan with the concept. Within a decade, millions were participating. The Federation says the program was led by postal workers who distributed pamphlets and organized training sessions.
Japan was under United States occupation after its defeat in 1945 in World War II, and the exercises were banned, largely because they were done in groups. The Federation says the practice was seen as totalitarian, with a possible air of militarism. The group exercises were resumed in 1951, backed by popular demand as the American occupation ended in 1952. According to a 2023 survey by the Federation, more than 20 million people in Japan practice a Radio Taiso session at least once a week. Radio Taiso has caught on in many countries abroad, most notably in Brazil, which has the largest population of people of Japanese descent living outside Japan. That sounds fun. And Taiso is spelled T as in Tom, A, I, S as in Sarah, O.

0: Don't put off making a state plan to help manage affairs. So the journalist who wrote this is Sandra Block from Kiplinger's Personal Finance, and she said, in her career, she's always been good at meeting deadlines, but if there's not a hard deadline, she's less diligent and she postpones mundane tasks, and does other things instead. And she feels like a lot of people do that. But it's important to understand that creating an estate plan is not just about deciding who will inherit your assets after you're gone. Without advanced directives for your finances and health care, your family could be forced to go to court to obtain the authority to manage your affairs if you become incapacitated. So it says her checklist. Now that I'm semi-retired and definitely not getting any younger, I'm in the process of getting my estate in order. First step, update my beneficiary designations. My husband and I do not have children, so I've named him as a beneficiary for retirement accounts and other financial assets that are not already jointly owned. But I need to add a second beneficiary, also known as a contingent beneficiary, to those accounts. A secondary beneficiary will inherit your assets if the primary beneficiary is deceased, cannot be located, or declines the inheritance. If that happens and there is no contingent beneficiary, your assets will go into probate, the legal process by which assets are distributed in accordance with the state law. You can name multiple contingent beneficiaries, so I plan to designate some of the charities I support. Next step is to make sure the power of attorney for finances and health care is up to date. Many people believe married couples don't need those documents, but if you are incapacitated, there may be limits on what your spouse can do with jointly owned accounts without having a power of attorney. The same goes for power of attorney for health care, also known as health care proxy, which gives someone you trust the ability to make health care decisions on your behalf. If you don't have an attorney, you can download the documents from websites such as LegalZoom and Rocket Lawyer. And it's a good idea to have these documents notarized, even if your state does not require it. You should also make sure that your financial service providers will honor your POA for finances. So that's something important we all need to take care of. And now, we are at the end of our 2 hours together. You've been listening to a combined reading of the Sunday Virginian Pilot and Daily Press, dated Sunday, August 9th, 2026. This program can be heard live every Sunday at 12 noon on the WHRO Voice and on demand 24 hours a day at whro.org/voice, or by asking your smart speaker to play the WHRO Voice. Our audio reading programs are specifically designed for and primarily directed to people who are blind, visually impaired, or have other conditions preventing them from reading standard printed material. Financial support comes from the Virginia Department of the Blind and Vision Impaired and through the generosity of individual donors and members of WHRO. Stay tuned for readings from the Virginia Voice in Richmond. Thank you for joining us. And I hope you have a good week.
1: I didn't think I'd be the type of person to find psychic relief in the intricacies of urethane, polyether, polypole trade, but I did. I was still practicing law, but the specificity of the work and the change of scenery distracted me just enough from the bigger questions beginning to bubble up in my mind. Ultimately, the chemical case was settled out of court, which meant that much of my document reviewing had been for nothing. This was an irksome but expected trade-off in the legal field, where it was not uncommon to prepare for a trial that never came to pass. On the evening I flew home to Chicago, I felt a heavy dread settling over me, knowing that I was about to step back into my everyday routine in the fog of my confusion. My mother was kind enough to meet my flight at O'Hare. Just seeing her gave me comfort. She was in her early 50s now, working full-time as an executive assistant at a downtown bank, which she described was basically a bunch of men sitting at desks, having gone into the business because their fathers had been bankers before them. My mother was a force. She had little tolerance for fools. She kept her hair short and wore practical, unfussy clothes. Everything about her radiated competence and calm, as if as it had been when Greg and I were kids. She didn't get involved with our private lives. Her love came in the form of reliability. She showed up when your flight came in. She drove you home and offered you food if you were hungry. Her even temper was like a shelter to me, a place to seek refuge. As we drove downtown towards the city, I heaved a big sigh. "You okay?" my mom said. I looked at her in the half light of the freeway. "I don't know," I began. "It's just..." And with that, I unloaded my feelings. I told her I wasn't happy with my job, or even with my chosen profession, that I was seriously unhappy, in fact. I told her about my restlessness, how I was desperate to make a major change, but worried about not making enough money if I did. My emotions were raw. I let out another sigh. "I'm just not fulfilled," I said. That is the end of segment 5 of Becoming by Michelle Obama. I'm Virginia Voice Volunteer in the Ramadiner. Thank you for joining us for today's broadcast of Silver Linings. If you would like to hear today's program again, this recording is available on demand at virginiavoice.com.

0: 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It is currently 2 o'clock. Coming up are the Bible readings, followed by the live reading of the Richmond Times-Dispatch.
1: Welcome to Bible Readings. I'm Hans Josephson for the Virginia Voice. We begin our reading today in 2 Samuel, chapter 15, beginning at verse 19. The king said to Ittai the Gittite, "Why should you come along with us? Go back and stay with King Absalom. You are a foreigner, an exile from your homeland. You came only yesterday, and today shall I make you wander about with us when I do not know where I am going? Go back, take your countrymen. May kindness and faithfulness be with you." But Ittai replied,

You came only yesterday, and today shall I make you wander about with us, when I do not know where I am going? Go back, take your countrymen. May kindness and faithfulness be with you. But Ittai reported to the king, as surely as the Lord lives, and as my lord the king lives, wherever my lord the king may be, whether it means life or death, there will your servant be. David said to Ittai, go ahead, march on. So Ittai the Gittite marched on with all his men and the families that were with him. The whole countryside wept aloud as all the people passed by. The king also crossed the Kidron Valley, and all the people moved on toward the desert. Zadok was there too, and all the Levites who were with him were carrying the Ark of the Covenant of God. They set down the Ark of God, and Abiathar offered sacrifices until all the people had finished leaving the city. Then the king said to Zadok, take the Ark of God back into the city. If I find favor in the Lord's eyes, he will bring me back and let me see it, and his dwelling place also. But if he says, I am not pleased with you, then I am ready. Let him do to me whatever seems good to him. King also said to Zadok the priest, aren't you a seer? Go back to the city in peace with your son Ahimaaz and Jonathan son of Abiathar. You and Abiathar take your two sons with you. I will wait at the fords in the desert until word comes from you to inform me. So Zadok and Abiathar took the Ark of God back to Jerusalem and stayed there. But David continued up the Mount of Olives, weeping as he went. His head was covered and he was barefoot. All the people with him covered their heads too and were weeping as they went up. Now David had been told, Ahithophel is among the conspirators with Absalom. And so David prayed, Ahithophel, O Lord, turn Ahithophel's counsel into foolishness. When David arrived at the summit where people used to worship God, Hushai the Archite was there to meet him, his robe torn and dust on his head. David said to him, if you go with me, you will be a burden to me. But if you return to the city and say to Absalom, I will be your servant, O king. I was your father's servant in the past, but now I will be your servant. Then you can help me by frustrating Ahithophel's advice. Won't the priests Zadok and Abiathar be there with you? Tell them anything you hear in the king's palace. Their two sons, Ahimaaz, son of Zadok, and Jonathan, son of Abiathar, are there with them. Send them to me with anything you hear. So David's friend Hushai arrived at Jerusalem as Absalom was entering the city. Now turning to the New Testament, we continue our reading in the Gospel of John, chapter 3, beginning at verse 22. Jesus and his disciples went out into the Judean countryside, where he spent some time with them and baptized. Now John also was baptizing at Aenon near Salem, because there was plenty of water, and people were constantly coming to be baptized. This was before John was put in prison. An argument developed between some of John's disciples and a certain Jew over the matter of ceremonial washing. They came to John and said to him, Rabbi, that man who was with you on the other side of the Jordan, the one you testified about, well, he is baptizing and everyone is going to him. To this John replied, a man can receive only what is given him from heaven.

You yourselves can testify that I said, I am not the Christ, but am sent ahead of him. The bride belongs to the bridegroom. The friend who attends the bridegroom waits and listens for him, and is full of joy when he hears the bridegroom's voice. That joy is mine, and it is now complete. He must become greater, I must become less. The one who comes from above is above all. The one who is from the earth belongs to the earth and speaks as one from the earth. The one who comes from heaven is above all. He testifies to what he has seen and heard, but no one accepts his testimony. The man who has accepted it has certified that God is truthful. For the one whom God has sent speaks the words of God, for God gives the Spirit without limit. The Father loves the Son and has placed everything in his hands. Whoever believes in the Son has eternal life, but whoever rejects the Son will not see life, for God's wrath remains on him. The Pharisees heard that Jesus was gaining and baptizing more disciples than John, although in fact it was not Jesus who baptized, but his disciples. When the Lord learned of this, he left Judea and went back once more to Galilee. Now he had to go through Samaria, and so he came to a town in Samaria called Sychar, near the plot of ground Jacob had given to his son Joseph. Jacob's well was there, and Jesus, tired as he was from the journey, sat down by the well. It was about the sixth hour. When a Samaritan woman came to draw water, Jesus said to her, "Will you give me a drink?" His disciples had gone into town to buy food. And that concludes our Bible reading for today. I'm Hans Josephson from the Virginia Voice.

0: The broadcast of the reading of the Richmond Times-Dispatch on the Virginia Voice is made possible thanks to the generous support of the Richmond Times-Dispatch. Hello, and welcome to the reading of the Sunday, August the 9th, Richmond Times-Dispatch. I'm Becky Emmett for the Virginia Voice. We'll have about 25 minutes of front page and local news, followed by about 25 minutes of news from the Nation and World section. After that, we'll have a half hour of editorials, columnists, and letters to the editor from the opinion pages. Our final half hour starts with the obituaries. We move on to any remainder of letters to the editor and more news as time allows. I'll start us off with the AccuWeather report. This is the four-day forecast for Richmond. A thunderstorm will be around today, a high of 94. Tonight will be clear and humid with a low of 73. Tomorrow, Monday, will be hot with another high of 94 and a low Monday night of 75. Tuesday is going to continue to be hot with a thunderstorm, a high of 94 once again and a low of 74. On Wednesday, it will be humid with a thunderstorm and a high of 90 with a low Wednesday night of 73. That's a look at the four-day forecast from the Richmond Times-Dispatch. Let's go to your readers for today, Paul Vecchione and Irma Kelly. Here they are.
1: Good afternoon. Thank you for joining us. Our first article from the front page is titled, Turning Warnout for the GOP, Elections 2026. Political analysts say Dems bring energy to Virginia primaries. Story by Dave Ress of the Richmond Times-Dispatch. As usual, turnout was light in this summer's primaries, but the numbers for who did show up could give an early temperature reading on Virginia's political climate. That's because turnout this summer in districts Democrats are targeting to flip was significantly higher than in the much energized summer of 2024, as then-President Joe Biden's faltering re-election hopes headed for their final collapse. What is key to me is the votes cast in the CD congressional districts 1, 2, and 5 Democratic primaries. This, to me, signals interest and enthusiasm within the Democratic base, said Alex Kina, a political scientist at Virginia Commonwealth University. Henrico County Commonwealth's attorney Shannon Taylor won the Democratic nomination in the first district with a turnout of just under 8% of registered voters. But that more than doubled the 2024 primary total, as more than 47,000 voters cast ballots, a Richmond Times-Dispatch analyst found. Taylor defeated six other candidates, winning more votes than were cast for all of the candidates in 2024. Down in Hampton Roads, former Congresswoman Elaine Luria won a primary to set up a rematch with Representative Jen Keegans, Republican of the 2nd District, as turnout in that district rose 40%. To the west of Richmond, in a district stretching from Goochland and Powhatan counties south to the state line, former Congressman Tom Perriello defeated two other candidates as turnout jumped 88%. President Donald Trump is a very effective advocate for boosting Democratic turnouts in some districts, said Steve Farnsworth, a political scientist at the University of Mary Washington. In Democratic primaries in Virginia, we also see a lot of candidates, and that also boosts turnout. They're activists, and it is activists who vote, he said. The Republican primaries, however, saw a lower turnout this year than in 2024, with retired Major General Burt Mizuzawa winning the GOP nomination to challenge Senator Mark Warner in a race where turnout was down 13%. Representative John McGuire from the 5th District will face Perriello in that district west of Richmond after easily defeating Louisa real estate agent Melanie V. Lucero in a race where turnout was down 28%. On the Republican side, the primaries had a clear favorites. It wasn't really a horse race, more of a horse walk, said Farnsworth. That cooled enthusiasm. Having a strong favorite didn't discourage turnout on the Democratic side, however. Taylor, Luria, and Perriello were heavy favorites, with large leads in fundraising and endorsements from party leadership. I would add another explanation for the large turnout on the Democratic side. This has to do with a relatively new phenomenon, the rise of the progressives in a way we have probably not seen in recent times, said Olusoji Akamafa, a political scientist at Norfolk State University. This time, it seems that the fight between the establishment and the progressive arm is real and geared for the long haul, he said. This huge turnout is partly a result of the family feud between the progressives and the party establishment, he said. But the party's leaders and operatives need to be careful handling the rift, he said. For now, the establishment doesn't seem to realize that the rise of the progressives is not just about ideology, but more about the realities their voters face in their everyday lives, Akamalafi said. But just because there are internal differences doesn't necessarily mean voters will sit on their hands in November, VCU's Kina said. It's tempting to look at these contests and say the Democrats are divided. Clearly, there are cleavages within the party over policy. But to me, I see these contests as a sign of new energy and new ideas, he said. When new and unorthodox candidates compete, they mobilize new voters who often don't participate in these contests, Kina said. This is a real opportunity for the Democrats to expand their coalition, provided they can reach out to these voters and mobilize them in November, he said. It is also important that the Democratic primary contests were in districts that are currently held by Republicans, Kina said. This is a flashing warning sign for the GOP that they will face a formidable challenge in November for these seats, he said. And while there seems to be more unity among Republicans, for Virginia Republicans, last year was a very tough year. A double-digit margin for Governor Abigail Spanberger and a significant pickup in seats in the House of Delegates, University of Mary Washington's Farnsworth said. Republicans are in a sour mood. They're facing pretty strong headwinds, he said. Turnout in general elections has spiked in recent years, especially after Trump's entry into national politics. Trump drives intensity, both pro and anti-Trump, with the latter looking more motivated this time, said Mark J. Rozelle, dean of the Sola School of Policy and Government at George Mason University. If past history of the Trump effect in Virginia is repeated, this will be a tough year for Republicans in competitive districts, he said. That story again is a turnout warning for the GOP. Political analysts say Dems bring energy to the Virginia primary. The story by Dave Ress from the Richmond Times-Dispatch. Irma?
2: Good afternoon. We have this article that is also on the front page of our local news. Showcase serves up hot day of discovery. Diverse lineup provides attendees with new favorites. And this article is by Sean Jones at the Richmond Times-Dispatch. Artist Morgan Stewart added local flavor to the Richmond Jazz and Music Festival on Saturday afternoon. Stewart performed songs from her newly released four-song EP called Little Too Early, which was released Friday. She sang about the first time she left home at 19 and moved through her 20s and 30s with a song including themes of perseverance. On the grass in front of the Dominion Energy stage, festival goers listened from the shade as Stewart performed songs from her most recent EP. A few people stood and danced, but most settled beneath the trees, conserving energy as temperatures climbed. It was an unusually hot start to a festival that continued well into the evening and then into Sunday. The two-stage setup sent attendees back and forth between the Dominion Energy stage and the Virginia Is for Lovers stage, with performances alternating throughout the afternoon. By about 3 p.m., the crowds began to thicken. The sprawling grassy areas in front of the stages left plenty of room for people to settle in, offering a glimpse of what the festival could look like once the sun went down and the evening's headliners took the stage. Saturday's lineup was set to build toward a series of major performances, including Dougie Fresh and Lloyd on the Dominion Energy stage and Lupe Fiasco on the Virginia Is for Lovers stage. No Name, Free Nationals, and Victor Wooten and the Wooten Brothers were also scheduled to perform Saturday, along with Down to the Bone, Plunky, and Oneness, and other acts spanning jazz, funk, soul, and hip-hop. For some festival-goers, the breadth of the lineup was exactly the point. Laura Chioma Jones, who attended the festival for the first time Saturday, said she discovered the event while looking for an Erykah Badu concert on Spotify. She came with her mother to celebrate her mother's birthday and was looking forward to Badu, No Name, Tiana Major 9, and Lupe Fiasco. But the early performances quickly added another name to her list. Quote, Morgan Stewart was amazing, unquote, Jones said. She's a new artist to me, but fantastic. So now I'm like pumped to see everyone, unquote. Jones had never attended a music festival before. Quote, I've been to like two or three concerts, one really intimate and one in like a stadium, she said. So this is my first festival, but it's so cool. I'm having a great time, unquote. That opportunity to discover unfamiliar artists is part of what keeps bringing other festival goers back. Willene Simmons, who lives in Virginia Beach, but previously lived in Richmond, has made the festival a birthday weekend tradition. She came back Saturday with friends and family, including Anita James, who drove from North Carolina to join her. Simmons said she enjoys the festival's variety as much as the individual performers. Quote, we are music people by nature, Simmons said. We play instruments and all that. So that's the music, the love and growth of music. But just the variety and, you know, a new artist, that's a whole other thing as well, unquote. That variety is reflected in the lineup itself. Hot Like Mars, a Chicago band that blends soul and rock with elements of the jam band sound, returned to the festival Saturday for its second appearance. Lead vocalist and keyboard player Anthony Perry, often called AP, said the festival offers the band an audience different from the crowds it typically encounters on the road. Quote, to me, it's just how I see it. The diversity plays a big part, which I love, Perry said. The band has built a following in the jam band scene, Perry said, but its music also draws from the soul music he grew up with. Quote, I think that it allows us to be able to open up, and we've been able to branch out and hit these different markets because of our soul from rock, unquote, he said. Perry said he was looking forward to seeing several other performers during the festival, including Victor Wooten and the Wooten Brothers, Erykah Badu, Talib Kweli, and No Name. He said he previously played with No Name in 2019. For Hot Like Mars, the festival was also an opportunity to meet other musicians and discover new sounds. Quote, I just want to get around and start meeting folks and see whatever I can see, Perry said. I know some new cats are around that I can check out and be exposed to some different sounds, unquote. The band is also preparing a new album, which Perry said is expected this fall. Hot Like Mars has released two singles from the project, including its latest release, My Only. Back at the festival, Simmons and her friends were settling in for the rest of the day, part of a tradition that has brought them back year after year. For Simmons, the festival is about more than any one performer. Quote, it used to be three, she said, of the festival's stages, recalling an earlier configuration. She said the programming once felt more divided by genre, while today's festival brings different sounds together. And for the first-time attendees like Jones, that mix can make the festival itself part of the discovery. Quote, I saw there were so many artists that I loved and know, and I was like, absolutely, Jones said. So I took my mom. We're here for her birthday, and it's a fantastic time. And this article is Showcase Serves Up Hot Day of Discovery by Sean Jones. Paul?
1: Thank you, Emma. Next on the front page of today's Virgin Time Dispatch, Henrico County. A 20-year rate for Tree Hill may be over. A stalled riverfront vision is getting a fresh start two decades later. The story is by Sean Jones from the Richmond Times-Dispatch. Nearly two decades after Henrico County approved plans for a riverfront community in the eastern part of the county, the vision for Tree Hill Farm is moving toward construction. Developers have filed the first subdivision plans for Tree Hill, the long-planned riverfront community on 6404 Osborne Turnpike in Henrico's Verina District, marking the first formal step toward building the project's first phase. Brookfield Properties wants to transform the 530-acre James River site into a master-planned community with housing, retail, public amenities, and hundreds of acres of preserved open space. The project, known as the Town of Tree Hill, has been in the works since the mid-2000s, when Gray Company won approval for a mixed-use community on the former farm. The community is planned to include about 2,300 homes, with a mix of single-family homes, townhomes, and condominium-style housing available for both purchase and rent. The development also calls for a town center with shops, restaurants, and community gathering spaces, along with up to 1.1 million square feet of retail and commercial space, including a space for a large grocery store. The plans also include land for a future elementary school, walking and biking trails, recreational areas, and public access to the James River. At least 325 acres, roughly two-thirds of the property, will be preserved as open space or public green space. The scale of the project makes it one of the largest planned communities in eastern Henrico, but the concept itself is not new. The original vision was approved by Henrico nearly 20 years ago as a walkable, mixed-use community designed around the property river's views, historic buildings, and natural landscape. The difference now is that a project that once appeared stalled is moving forward with a developer behind it, a vision delayed by the recession. Henrico supervisors unanimously approved the original Tree Hill rezoning in 2007, envisioning a community with thousands of homes, commercial space, civic uses, and preserved land along the James River. At the time, the project was described as a legacy project that would raise the quality of development along the riverfront. The timing proved difficult. The housing market collapsed soon after approval, putting the project on hold. Graco had secured the rezoning, but the company was not a large-scale master planned community developer, said Scott Gokin, who is leading Brookfield's work on Tree Hill. After the recession, Graco spent years looking for a partner that could bring the approved vision to life. The rezoning approval happened in 2007, Gokin said. Graco is not a master plan developer. They were able to successfully take it through the county and get it approved back in 2007. Obviously, the recession hit and it got put on ice. And ever since then, Graco has been looking for the right partner to be able to bring what their vision was and what their approvals were back in 2007 to life. Brookfield, which specializes in large master planned communities, was approached by Greyland about taking over the project. The company expects to purchase the property next summer. What is coming to Tree Hill? Brookfield said the updated plan keeps the core ideas that were approved in 2007 while adapting the community for today's housing market. The development will include a mix of housing types intended to appeal to a broad range of residents, including first-time buyers, renters, families, and empty nesters. The first phase includes several different housing types and sizes, including townhomes, condominiums, and single-family homes. Apartments are expected to come later, primarily in the town center area, where Brookfield says higher density housing fits best. We're targeting everybody from first-time homebuyer or renter to somebody who's an empty nester and everybody in between, Gokin said. The project is designed as neo-traditional community, with homes oriented toward sidewalks, public spaces, and pedestrian corridors rather than large garage-fronted streets. Brookfield said the goal is to create a community that feels connected to Richmond's existing neighborhoods while incorporating the property's riverfront setting. The town center will serve as the commercial heart of the development, with restaurants, retail, and gathering spaces. Along Route 5, it is pursuing neighborhood commercial uses and has had preliminary conversations with the grocery store operator, Brookfield said. The company said the grocery store would help address a need in Eastern Henrico, which has limited access to full-service grocery options in some areas. The preservation debate continues. The revival of Tree Hill has also renewed debate over how the historically significant property should be preserved. A coalition of Virginia tribal representatives and preservation advocates has raised concerns about development at the site, which they say is deeply connected to the history of Chief Powhatan. VPM News reported that members of several Virginia tribes are working to raise awareness of the property's cultural significance and seek a greater role in the decisions affecting the site. Ashley Spivey, a member of the Pamunkey Indian tribe and an anthropologist, has been among those advocating for additional protections. VPM reported that tribal representatives argue the site's significance extends beyond the existing development and that indigenous communities were not meaningfully involved in early decisions about the property. In addition, Preservation Virginia earlier this year named Tree Hill one of the Commonwealth's most endangered historic places, citing concerns about the property's future. The concerns contrast with the debate surrounding Tree Hill's 2007 approval. Residents raised questions about the project's density and increased traffic, but the Native American preservation component was supported by tribal leaders at the time, according to the Board of Supervisors meeting minutes. The Henrico Beautification Committee also backed the project, citing its preservation features as one of the strengths. Brookfield has said preservation remains central to its plans, including maintaining at least 325 acres of open space, restoring the manor house and dairy barn, and creating a permanent Native American commemorative site. Because Henrico approved the project's rezoning in 2007, Tree Hill does not require another vote from the Board of Supervisors to move forward. The current plans must follow the conditions of that rezoning, which allows for a mixed-use community with up to 2,770 homes. Brookfield's updated plans call for about 2,300 homes. Restoring Tree Hill's historic landmarks. The property's historic structures remain central to the development. The Manor House and Dairy Barn, which were protected through the original zoning approval, was restored and incorporated into the community. Brookfield has not finalized future uses for the buildings, but the company said it's exploring several possibilities. The Dairy Barn could become an event space with potential uses including brewery, farmers market, educational space, or other community gathering venue. The Manor House could become a public-facing destination built around its views of the James River with possible hospitality, restaurant, or commercial use. We don't know exactly what they'll become, Gookin said, but all the ideas we're floating around right now involve repurposing them. The project also includes a permanent 6.5-acre Native American commemorative site designed to preserve and share the history of the property. A 10-year build-out. Tree Hill is expected to be built in four phases over roughly a decade. Brookfield has submitted the preliminary plans for Phase 1, which is currently under review by Henrico County. The company expects to break ground in 2027, with the first homes to be available in early 2029. The final phase is expected to be completed in late 2037. The first phase includes 487 residential units, 171 townhomes, 250 condominium units, and 66 single-family homes. Those include a scenic overlook at the Manor House and event-ready Dairy Barn trails connecting the historic areas to the property, a kayak launch, and a parking along James River, a Capitol Trail park and ride facility, and initial commercial space. Brookfield said the goal is to open parts of the property to the surrounding community early in the process, allowing residents of Eastern Henrico to use and experience the site while construction continues. Nearly 20 years after Tree Hill was first approved, the company says the mission remains largely the same: create a new riverfront community while preserving the history, landscape, and character of the property. Back in 2007, the county and the community came together to design a blueprint of what they wanted in the community, Gookin said. Brookfield is just now bringing that to life. And the story again is a 20-year wait for Tree Hill may be over. A stalled riverfront vision is getting fresh start two decades later. And the story is by Sean Jones from the Richmond Times-Dispatch. Irma?
2: Now we will turn to our section, Nation and World. And we have this article that is on the front page. Senate confirms Blanche, with the subtitle, Senators Raised Worries About Trump Deal with IRS of $1.8 billion Fund. And this article is by David Morgan and Dan Rosenweig Zief at Reuters. Dateline, Washington. Senate Republicans narrowly confirmed Todd Blanche to be President Donald Trump's Attorney General Saturday, capping one of the most contentious cabinet fights of Trump's second term after bipartisan concerns over Blanche's lack of independence from the White House almost derailed the nomination. Blanche won confirmation in a 50-49 vote, with Republican Senators Susan Collins of Maine and Lisa Murkowski of Alaska opposing him. Republican Senator Bill Cassidy of Louisiana was the deciding vote after he announced Friday he thought Blanche was the best option Trump would put forward. The vote came after a weeks-long standoff between Senate Republicans and the Trump administration over Blanche, who has served as acting attorney general since April and previously ran day-to-day Justice Department operations as its second-ranking official. Republican senators raised concerns about Blanche's handling of the release of documents related to investigations of late convicted sex offender Jeffrey Epstein, as well as his role in Trump's proposed $1.8 billion, quote, anti-weaponization, unquote, fund, and a related tax immunity agreement for Trump and his sons. However, Blanche overcame those challenges in frantic meetings on Capitol Hill, ultimately agreeing in writing to narrow the tax immunity agreement and end the, quote, anti-weaponization, unquote, payments, which critics called a slush fund for Trump's allies, including those who rioted at the Capitol on January 6, 2021. The tax immunity agreement, which barred the IRS from auditing prior tax returns of Trump, his sons, and their family business, and the fund emerged from Trump's $10 billion lawsuit against the Internal Revenue Service. Questions remain, though, about whether that commitment is legally binding and whether Trump, who said he loves the idea of the fund, could later press Blanche, his former personal attorney, to revive a similar program under another name. That concern was central to the last two Republican senators Blanche needed to convince, Cassidy and Murkowski, both of whom met with Blanche on Wednesday. Murkowski cited her lack of confidence in Blanche to, quote, check the worst impulses of this administration, unquote. Cassidy criticized Blanche's role in settling Trump's IRS lawsuit, but said he ultimately trusted Blanche to give the president candid legal advice. Blanche will take the helm of a Justice Department that underwent significant change during Trump's second term. Under Blanche's leadership, the department sought prosecutions of Trump's perceived enemies, caused the mass departures of career prosecutors, and stated that it served at the direction of the president, a break with long-standing norms of independence. And this article is Senate Confirms Blanche by David Morgan and Dan Rosenweg Zeef. Paul?
1: Thank you. Next from the Nation and World section, front page. British Columbia declares a state of emergency. Officials say wildfires prompted evacuation of over 20,000 in the province. This is by Paige Taylor-White and Navita Baulu of the Reuters News Agency. Dateline Canada, Penticton, British Columbia. British Columbia declared a state of emergency Saturday after thousands of people in the Western Canadian province were ordered to flee a fast-moving wildfire that nearly doubled in size overnight. The Bald Range wildfire was burning out of control and grew rapidly to about 23,500 acres, prompting evacuation orders in Summerland, Peachland, and other districts west of Okegana Lake in the province's southern interior. The region produces most of BC's wine and is Canada's second largest wine-producing area. Premier David Ebel told a news conference Saturday that one fire official likened the fire to a bomb going off. He described flames on a 100-foot tree, flames going 200 feet above that, and the fire creating its own weather system, which creates lightning when it feeds off of itself, Ebale said. Homes have been lost and properties have been destroyed. Some people became trapped as conditions changed very quickly and needed to be rescued, the premier said, adding it remained a very dynamic and threatening situation. Summerland has a population of about 12,000 people, according to the 2021 census, and Peachland is home to about 6,500 residents. A state of emergency grants the provincial government immediate access to special powers, including travel restrictions and supply protections to prevent price gouging and specific tools to coordinate rescue work. Officials said the Bald Range wildfire triggered the largest evacuation event so far of this summer, and more than 20,000 people across British Columbia were forced to evacuate their homes. Many residents left overnight Friday into Saturday, driving south to Penticton or North Kelowna before highways began to close. Terry Fries of Summerlin was watching a football game Friday night when a neighbor advised him to get a bag ready as the fire grew. At the time, it was still farther back, and you could see it behind the hills, he said. When British Columbia authorities issued the evacuation order about midnight, he and his family drove about 28 miles to North Kelowna. Residents recorded videos of fires by the highway and of structures burning as they evacuated. By Saturday afternoon, ashes began to settle on cars and houses in nearby areas as the fire painted the skies with orange hues. Summerlin lost power Saturday and has issued a boil water notice for residents. The municipality said untreated water entered the system after it bypassed the water treatment plant due to the wildfire. Several Canadian provinces, including Ontario and Quebec, battled blazes this year as hot, dry weather fueled wildfires in dense forest areas. Firefighters from Mexico, Australia, France, and New Zealand helped combat the fires. In British Columbia, where hot and dry conditions increased the risk of more fires spreading, about 1,500 firefighting personnel were battling more than 100 fires. The province has issued 40 evacuation orders and 49 alerts. Fires burned through 9.9 million acres in Canada this year, according to the Canadian Interagency Forest Commission. That story again is British Columbia declares a state of emergency, and officials say wildfires prompted the evacuation of over 20,000 people in the province. The story by Paige Taylor-White and Navita Balu from the Reuters News Agency. Irma.
2: Continuing on the front page of Nation and World, we have this article. Senators approve stopgap bill to avoid shutdown with the subtitle Thune moves to set up key procedural vote on major crypto measure. And this comes from Reuters, Dateline, Washington. The Republican-led U.S. Senate passed a temporary measure to fund federal agencies through December 11th on Saturday, a move intended to avert a crippling federal government shutdown weeks before the November midterm elections. The Republican-controlled House of Representatives passed its own short-term funding measure July 21st. The two chambers will have to resolve their differences before President Donald Trump can sign stopgap legislation into law. Current funding expires September 30th, less than 5 weeks before midterm elections. Democrats said the Senate version, in contrast to the House version, would prevent the Trump administration from reallocating funds to border security from other programs. It also includes language to allow funding adjustments for housing and food assistance programs. The Senate measure also would temporarily block the White House Budget Office from implementing a new rule that would give political appointees control over hundreds of billions of dollars in grant money. Meanwhile, Senate Majority Leader John Thune, Republican from South Dakota, moved to advance a major bill to create a regulatory framework for cryptocurrencies, which, if passed, would mark a huge victory for Trump and the crypto industry. Thune filed early Saturday to set up a key procedural vote on the Clarity Act when the Senate returns from its August recess in mid-September, potentially paving the way for a full floor vote on the bill, according to the U.S. Senate Press Gallery website. And this article is, Senators Approve Stopgap Bill to Avoid Shutdown, from Reuters. Paul?
1: Thank you, Irma. Next from the Nation World, page 2. Trump says U.S. has virtual unlimited missile supply. The story by Michael Loria of USA Today. The war on Iran severely depleted key U.S. missile stockpiles and left the nation and its allies in a vulnerable position for potentially years to come, several experts and reports have said. U.S. missile stockpiles were low before President Donald Trump and ally Israel launched the war on February 28th. But 5 months of fighting in the Middle East have left the nation's missile inventory depleted to the point where analysts feel they could soon be exhausted. This really has a long-term strategic implications for the United States, Kelly A. Greco, a senior fellow at the Stimson Center, told USA Today. The center is a think tank focused on issues of global peace. It's going to take years to get back up to the levels we had before we started this war, and that pre-war level was already too low. The USA Today took a look at the nation's missile stockpiles and came as the president claimed in a Thursday social media post that the U.S. has massive amounts of munitions, especially of certain types. Later in the day, Trump told reporters in the Oval Office that the U.S. has a virtual unlimited supply of missiles. He added the caveat that for certain missile types, supply is tighter. The president's comments in early morning social media statements follow a Center for Strategic and Internal Studies shortage analysis, a Washington Post report on Trump clashing with defense officials over stockpile issues, and a Reuters report that the U.S. has nearly exhausted key munitions. Pentagon officials slammed the reported shortages as false. America's military remains the most powerful fighting force on Earth. We have everything required to strike at the time and place of the president's choosing, Pentagon's spokesperson Sean Parnell said in the statement. What munitions are low? The war on Iran has depleted some of the U.S.'s most important munitions, experts estimated based off military disclosure of attacks on the Islamic Republic. Among them, Patriot and THAAD defense missiles are long-range ground attack Tomahawk missiles. According to the Center for Strategic and International Studies analysis, the U.S. has used about half of its Patriot and THAAD inventory and a third of its Tomahawk inventory over the course of the war. The center is a Washington, D.C.-based think tank that focuses on national security issues. Mark F. Kansian, the lead author of the analysis, estimated the U.S.'s remaining inventory could be exhausted if the war drags on for several more months. For a war against Iran, we could continue that for some time, for months, Kansian said. But my suspicion is that Joint Chief of Staff sees us as a danger point for conflict with China, where we'd need all these missiles, and that's what we call this a window of vulnerability. United States missile stockpile estimates are based on missile procurement numbers in a federal budget documents compared against public disclosures regarding their use in a war, experts said. Impact on U.S. allies. U.S. missile shortages are already becoming a factor in Ukraine's war against Russia. Ukraine is one of several American allies that rely on U.S.-made systems for defense. On Thursday, Trump blamed some of the stockpile depletion on Ukraine. The U.S. gave the country about 600 defense missiles since Russia invaded in 2022. President Volodymyr Zelensky warned August 1 that the country was out of Patriot missiles, and that the same day Ukrainian air defenses were able to just stop one out of 27 Russian missile attacks. Other allies who could benefit by the shortage include Japan and Taiwan, as well as the Gulf states fighting off Iranian attacks. If the fighting starts up again and the Iranians keep firing missiles at the Gulf states, then they'll be screwing for additional missiles, Kensian said. And that story is Trump says we have a virtual unlimited missile supply, and the story is from USA Today. Irma?
2: We have this article on page B4 of Our Nation and World. Trump faces uphill legal fight on citizenship, and this article is by Andrew Chung at Reuters. When the U.S. Supreme Court in June ruled in favor of broad citizenship rights for babies born in the United States, one of the most conservative justices complained that the decision would cover even so-called birth tourists. Women, quote, who come here solely for the purpose of giving birth, unquote, would be able to get automatic citizenship for their children, Samuel Alito wrote, dissenting from the 6-3 ruling that invalidated President Donald Trump's first attempt to curtail U.S. birthright citizenship. Undeterred, Trump on Thursday signed two executive orders largely aimed at birth tourism. That part of Trump's action, which is certain to face legal challenges, is likely doomed, legal experts said. It targets a category of people whom experts said the Supreme Court already addressed. Quote, these children are citizens based on their birth on U.S. soil, unquote, said University of Virginia law professor Amanda Frost, who studies birthright citizenship. Quote, illegal conduct by their parent can have no bearing on their status, unquote. The Republican president for years threatened to tighten birthright citizenship as part of his restrictive immigration agenda. On the first day of his second term in January 2025, Trump issued a sweeping order that targeted immigrants in the country illegally or even temporarily on a legal basis, including those on work visas or students. The court's June 30th ruling, striking it down in Trump versus Barbara, held that the policy violated the U.S. Constitution's 14th Amendment, which confers citizenship to those born in the United States who are, quote, subject to the jurisdiction thereof, unquote. To curtail birth tourism, one of Trump's new orders directs federal agencies not to recognize a child's citizenship if either parent is, quote, engaged in fraudulent activity to obtain citizenship. A second executive order seeks to bar visas for foreigners suspected of birth tourism, though it was unclear how it would be enforced. Federal regulation currently bars using temporary visas for the purpose of obtaining U.S. citizenship for a newborn. And that is a portion of the article, Trump Faces Uphill Legal Fight on Citizenship by Andrew Chung at Reuters.
1: Okay. We're going to take a short break, and we'll be back in a moment with today's birthdays, followed by opinions, letters to the editor, and more news as time allows. Please stay with us.

It's time for us to return to the reading of the Sunday Richmond Times-Dispatch, August the 9th. I'm Becky Emmett, your announcer for today, and your readers are Paul Vecchione and Irma Kelly. We have

0: It's time for us to return to the reading of the Sunday Richmond Times-Dispatch, August the 9th. I'm Becky Emmett, your announcer for today, and your readers are Paul Vecchione and Irma Kelly. We have one birthday for a listener today that we know of, and if it is your birthday and we don't know about it, do give us a call at 804-266-2477 and let us know. Happy birthday today to Clyde Jackson on Sunday, August the 9th. Clyde Jackson, happy birthday. Let's return now to your readers for the Sunday, August 9th, Richmond Times-Dispatch. Paul Vecchione and Irma Kelly. Here they are.
1: Our next story is from the front page of the commentary section of today's Richmond Times-Dispatch. This is columnist Paul Michael Williams of the Richmond Times-Dispatch. Let's stay the course on code refresh. As the city of Richmond prepares to release its third draft of its zoning overhaul, it is helpful to know that we are not alone. It's typical of what's going on in cities across the country, said Rachel Flynn, Richmond's former director of community development, during an interview Thursday about Richmond's effort to craft an ordinance that would foster more density and affordability and promote a more walkable, sustainable, attractive city. Flynn, hired by then-Mayor L. Douglas Wilder in 2006, was widely praised for her shepherding an update to the city's downtown plan, a process notable for its expansive public engagement. She was praised and panned for her blunt-spoken opposition to development favored by the powerful, but not necessarily by the people. Today, a segment of the public is rising against Code Refresh, a process backed by the administration of Mayor Danny Avila, the first comprehensive update of the city's zoning ordinance in half a century. Paul Goldman and former city councilor Marty Jewell are leading petition efforts to put Code Refresh on the ballot. I'm all for democracy, but to say there has been an inadequate opportunity for interested parties to engage in this issue seems like a stretch. By City Hall's count, Code Refresh has reached 4,923 community members, including 98 events hosted by neighborhood civic associations, civic groups, community organizations, and others attended by nearly 2,700 people. The outreach included pop-ups in the East End and South Side, office hours, small group meetings, open houses in underrepresented communities, online options, and Spanish language materials and interpretation. Postcards were mailed to every household in the city. This is difficult but important work. Given the choice between kicking this process down the road or biting the bullet, I say stay the course. At some point, you've got to trust representative government and expertise, or we can get bogged down in a politicized process that goes nowhere. We have enough of that in Washington. Besides, no one should be wedded to the status quo. Zoning ordinances largely have functioned as designed, as agents of racial and economic segregation, separating the haves from the have-nots. They've facilitated urban divides and suburban sprawl. They've given us heat islands, food deserts, flood zones, and the degradation and destruction of historic Black communities. The topic of community character can be sticky. Richmond is blessed with an assortment of distinctive neighborhoods, but I'm recalling opposition from Fan District residents to a high-rise apartment building at Broad and Lombardi and thinking how wild it would be to deny such a use of Richmond's busiest thoroughfare. The building went up, and the Fan has survived quite nicely. We built houses larger than we need, adding to the cost. Families got smaller, but houses got bigger, Flynn said. We need to rethink this. By right, duplexes and accessory dwelling units, in-law suites, garage apartments, and other secondary residential spaces on a single-family lot will provide more housing opportunities. As we speak, apartment building construction has redefined the landscape in our growing city. The development of the PULSE, or Rapid Transit Bus Line, and a fare-free GRTC have increased

0: Bus ridership and made Richmond less car-centric. Bicycle and pedestrian pathways, such as the Virginia Capitol Trail from Richmond to Jamestown and the under-construction Fall Line from Ashland to Petersburg, provide off-road connectivity. A tenet of the code refresh push in Richmond and other cities is that greater density and a more diverse housing stock will expand the inventory and ultimately drive down prices. When you just add more density, more supply basically, it definitely affects prices, Flynn said. They come down. It's classic supply and demand. If you build enough, then the price point will come down. And if you don't, guess what? Because everybody wants what there's not enough of. Studies from Minneapolis and Portland, Oregon show lower housing costs following zoning reform. But critics of code refresh, and even some supporters, are skeptical that it is a panacea for affordability, and undoubtedly there are factors influencing housing costs that are beyond local control. Still, a zoning model that prioritizes single-family homes and dependence on the automobile is outmoded and unsustainable in the current environment, particularly in a landlocked city like Richmond, but even in the suburbs. Opponents of the refresh say Richmond's density could strain city infrastructure, affecting traffic, utility services, and schools. They also view it as a gift to developers, though developers seem to be doing better than fine under the current arrangement. Boosting Richmond Public Schools enrollment, frankly, would be a nice problem to have, but I agree that any refresh that increases traffic would be a failure because that's not how these efforts are supposed to work. The key is just to get people out of their cars through the good planning where they really can walk to places, from kids going to schools to adults conducting their daily tasks or being able to walk to work, Flynn said. In a nation where much of our wealth is tied to home values, zoning changes can be contentious. People are concerned that they're going to lose, that something about this new development is going to harm their property, and people are so dependent on their property value, Flynn said. But in reality, it is the other way around. These places get denser and more vibrant, with more services, goods, and institutions. They actually get better, and their home values go up. As a Richmond native, I know as well as most how suspicious we can be of change, but the status quo isn't working. Ultimately, these zoning ordinance changes are about more than the type of cost of housing. They're about defining the type of community we want to live in. The city is slated to release a third draft of Code Refresh on August 17th. I do hope the council will see the long game and how we really have to think about the next generation, where our kids and grandkids are going to live. Really, this is what it's come down to. And how are they going to live? The model we've built is just not sustainable in so many ways. Zoning, an invention of the early 20th century, needs to be brought back into the 21st century. We need to make zoning an instrument of inclusion, not exclusion. And again, that story is the ballot or bite the bullet. Let's stay the course on Code Refresh. And that was by Michael Paul Williams of the Richmond Times-Dispatch. Irma?
1: We have this article also from page one of Commentary, The Alliance That America Needs. And this article is by Don Coleman and Rick Tetnall. It notes that Don Coleman is co-founder of the East End Fellowship, former chairman of the Richmond Public Schools Board of Trustees, and a lifelong resident of the East End of Richmond. Don is presently serving on the planning team of, quote, One Day, One Step, unquote, a collaborative effort seeking racial healing for RVA. At onedayrva.org. And Don himself can be reached at Pastor, P-A-S-T-R, Don, at gmail.com. Rick Tetnall is the founder of the Pocahontas Project, which is working to advance indigenous education and awareness in RVA and across the Commonwealth of Virginia. He can be reached at rick@pocahontasproject.org. We are Don Coleman and Rick Tatnall. We are an older black man, Don, and an older white man, Rick, with very different life experiences, but very similar outlooks on life, liberty, and the pursuit of happiness. We are writing this humbly, not demanding anything of our indigenous siblings in humanity. We acknowledge some might misinterpret the tone of our words, but our urgency and alarm are sincere in light of the cultural moment we are experiencing on their land. To date, we both believe we have assembled a powerful combined resume as advocates for our local community and for humanity, and we aren't done yet. We both live in Richmond's East End and have individually and together advocated for our East End community, the City of Richmond, the RVA, the Commonwealth of Virginia, the U.S., and a sustainable future for all humankind, for all several and all decades. We communicate regularly and have had umpteen meetings on Don's front porch over the past 20 years. We both embrace the concept of, quote, one planet, one people, unquote, and reject ethnic and racial divides. We both believe ethnic and racial divides have weakened many meaningful social justice initiatives. We both believe the greatest lost opportunity from ethnic and racial divides to date is the unrealized power of a true collaboration between the indigenous community and the black community in America, and especially in Virginia. We are both committed to helping Richmond and America recognize this opportunity and harness the power of cultural cooperation and collaboration. We both admire the life and work of Dr. Martin Luther King, Jr., and recognize that he was a fierce advocate for America's Native population. We both embrace his advocacy and belief that Native American and African American civil rights are intertwined in the quest for social justice for all. In his 1963 book, Why We Can't Wait, Dr. King wrote, quote, "Our nation was born in genocide when it embraced the doctrine that the original American, the Indian, was an inferior race. Even before there were large numbers of Negroes on our shores, the scar of racial hatred had already disfigured colonial society. From the 16th century forward, blood flowed in battles of racial supremacy. We are perhaps the only nation that tried as a matter of national policy to wipe out its indigenous population. Moreover, we elevated that tragic experience into a noble crusade. Indeed, even today, we have not permitted ourselves to reject or feel remorse for this shameful episode. Our literature, our films, our drama, our folklore all exalt it," unquote. We both intellectually understand, and Don has personally experienced America's long-standing unequal treatment of its black and brown citizens. We both agree the civil rights movement has been slowed by cultural division sown by those in control. We both agree with Dr. King and firmly believe America's original sin is its treatment of the original caretakers of this land. At different times and in different ways in our two lives, we have both had the opportunity to intersect with and learn from members of the tribal nations in Virginia, including a shared connection with Rappahannock Chief Ann Richardson. Through these and other interactions with our Indigenous brothers and sisters, we have both been inspired to advocate for the sovereignty rights of Indigenous peoples across the Commonwealth, across America, and around the world. As our home community has been transforming from the, quote, capital of the Confederacy, unquote, to the, quote, capital of racial healing, unquote, we are both emboldened to expand that regional healing to include the tribal nations in Virginia and America's Indigenous peoples. We both believe Richmond can become the epicenter of remembrance, recognition, reconciliation, and respect for all. And we both are certain now is the time to start creating that legacy. We both recognize that in Richmond's current effort at racial reckoning, there is a compelling historical and cultural connection between the Indigenous and African experiences in the development of our city, our Commonwealth, and our country. We are both heartened that the Shako Institute recognizes that connection by beginning its, quote, expanding freedom, unquote, exhibit with Indigenous history, including a panel that reads, quote, Indigenous civilizations had well-established political and cultural customs. European ideas violently imposed reshaped everything, unquote. And we both find it a curious connection that the name Shako, forever associated with Richmond's infamous slavery history, came from the language of the Powhatan tribes. As the website of the Shako Project explains, quote, Shako is located in what was the territory of the Powhatan Confederation for thousands of years before the arrival of Europeans. The name Shako is believed to be derived from the Algonquian word Shakohokan, roughly translated as made of stone. We both believe the time is right and that Richmond is absolutely the right place to start seizing the opportunity to create a bigger tent with a, quote, forever collaboration, unquote, between the Native American and African American communities. This collaboration will benefit our city, our Commonwealth, and our country by eliminating unnecessary and divisive cultural competition. We both believe in, quote, we the people, unquote, and we both know this cultural collaboration will get us all closer to achieving that aspiration. And this article is The Alliance That America Needs by Don Coleman and Rick Tattenall. Paul?
0: Thank you. Next on the front page section of the commentary section, Diesel Dilemma. Data center industry is a ticking time bomb. The article is by Julie Bolthouse. Virginia has created a ticking time bomb by approving 13,000 diesel-powered backup generators at data centers across the state. Originally approved for emergency use, the data center industry is now exploring greater reliance on those generators to help meet growing energy demands. Based on our review of data center air permits issued by the Virginia Department of Environmental Quality, the DEQ, the approved generators have a combined capacity of more than 30 gigawatts. That's more power than Dominion Energy Virginia's reported peak load, according to PJM Interconnection, the regional electric grid operator. Most troubling, diesel generators can produce substantial emissions of nitrogen oxides and particulate matter, particularly when operated near homes and schools, posing a serious risk of public health and the environment. How were 13,000 generators approved without public review of the impacts on health and the environment? The Virginia Department of Environmental Quality could have, but has not, required a public comment process for these types of minor air permits and considers each permit application independently rather than assessing the cumulative impacts of thousands of generators statewide. Under DEQ's current rules, these minor air permits generally do not receive a public comment period or public hearing unless state regulators decide there is a significant public interest. The Environmental Protection Agency's regulations are more stringent and require notice and a 30-day comment period. But EPA is now considering changes that would give states and local agencies more discretion over how much public participation is required. In July, three events transpired in Northern Virginia that should serve as clear warning about the impact these diesel generators have on our air quality and why state regulators, including DEQ, need to pause data center approvals and permits to ensure public health is protected. The first warning signaled the danger of peak weather events and the potential for these generators to be used en masse. On July 2nd and 3rd, our region reached a heat index of 114 degrees, and PJM Interconnection recorded its highest ever peak load, breaking the previous record set in August of 2006. Dominion Energy's Virginia Director of Electric Transmission Engagement, Permitted and Land, Greg Math, told the Loudoun County Board of Supervisors, "We were minutes away from turning every data center in Ashburn to backup generation, and literally it was by luck or by a great skill from PJM operators that our operators, we avoided that." The second warning magnified the absence of any regulation regarding when these generators will be used. On the morning of July 17th, people across the Mid-Atlantic woke up to a dystopian orange sun and hazy skies, prompting code red and purple air quality alerts across the region and warning the residents to stay indoors. The cause? Wildfires in northeastern Minnesota and Ontario, over 1,000 miles away. At the same time, right here in Sterling, residents had been kept up all night by loud diesel generators and watched black smoke rise from the Vantage VA2 data center next to their homes after a critical circuit breaker failure forced the data center to run its backup diesel generators for nearly 24 hours. On-site power generation, such as that at the Vantage A2, is less reliable due to a lack of redundancy. And this was the second time in under a year that Vantage's A2 gas turbines have gone down during an extreme weather event requiring diesel generator activation. In both instances, DEQ said it had no legal authority to stop the use of diesel generators regardless of the emergency air quality conditions. The third warning was a reminder that Virginia is pushing the limits of grid reliability. On July 22nd, the wildfire smoke had cleared, but smoke billowing above data centers in Waxpool Road in Ashburn caught the attention of morning commuters. About 3 GW of data center power, the equivalent of about 2.5 million homes, was abruptly disconnected from the electric grid on Wednesday, causing the voltage disturbance that could be felt from Washington, D.C. to Chicago. The utility took a full 10 minutes to stabilize the grill. Most grid disturbances are stabilized within milliseconds. Though the generator's use was short-lived, the warning from those flickering lights and clouds of black smoke should not be ignored. Yet instead of slowing down, our federal and state agencies are exploring options to speed up the connections of data centers to the grid and manage the load additions through increased use of generators. These warnings are only the tip of the iceberg if Virginia keeps going this way. Events like this could become increasingly common unless our state regulators, one, start considering the cumulative impacts of all minor air permits, two, stop allowing behind-the-meter primary power for data centers, and three, stop connecting data centers to a grid that cannot reliably handle the load. Poor air quality is not the trade-off Virginia residents should have to make to maintain a reliable grid. We need to pause new data center development and enact a plan that prioritizes transparency and public input, state oversight of cumulative impacts, and the protection of Virginians. The story is, again, the data center industry is a ticking time bomb. There is a diesel dilemma. And the story is by Julie Bolthouse, who is the director of land use at the Piedmont Environmental Council, a Virginia-based nonprofit advocating for sustainable land use and environmental protection. Norma?
1: This opinions article is on page D2. And we're going to switch up for just a moment. And we're going to take a short break. Sorry. And we'll be back in a moment with today's obituaries and more news.

0: It's time for us to return to the final portion of the Richmond Times-Dispatch for Sunday, August the 9th. And we're going to, first of all, to the obituaries. And here are your readers, Irma Kelly and Paul Vecchione.
1: We'll begin the obituaries with the paid notices. Samuel George Baruti Jr., DDS of North Myrtle Beach, South Carolina, has his passing announced on Saturday, August 1st, 2026. Steve Guy Brown, born December 30th, 1958, passed away on July 28th, 2026, surrounded by loved ones. Reverend Richard A. Bell, age 89, of Richmond, Virginia, went home to be with his Lord and Savior on Sunday, July 26th, 2026. Thomas Rutherford Tom Brown, 70, of Richmond, departed this life on July 30th, 2026, surrounded by the love of his family. Shirley Harlow Collins, 97, of Chesterfield, Virginia, danced her way into heaven on Friday, July 31st, 2026, surrounded by her two daughters. Mary Ruth Little DeForest, born July 12, 1942, departed this earthly existence with dignity and grace, with her family, friends, and caregivers by her side on July 27, 2026. Rodney Andre Davis, born on January 25, 1958, in Richmond, Virginia, departed this life August 2nd, 2026, in Louisville, Kentucky. Barbara Kennedy Dawson, born September 1st, 1941, went home to be with the Lord on Tuesday, August 4th, 2026. Anne Kinsey Deanan passed away peacefully on July 10th, 2026, at the age of 79 from complications related to Alzheimer's disease. Deborah Hope Holloway Fry of Richmond, Virginia, born April 16th, 1954, passed away on July 29th, 2026, following a lengthy neurological illness. Mr. Stephen B. Hill, Jr., 51, of Henrico, Virginia, departed this life on Monday, August 3rd, 2026, survived by his loving family. Jane Palmore Hudson, age 80, of Richmond, Virginia, passed away on July 30th, 2026. Melvin Lee Mail Hall, 96, passed away on August 5th, 2026, joining his wife of 74 years, Patricia Lawrence Patty Hall. Juanita J. Jones, born April 28, 1937, affectionately known as Nita, 89, of Bumpus, Virginia, passed away peacefully on July 15, 2026. Robert Lee McKee, Jr., Rob, 75, of Richmond, Virginia, passed away on July 21, 2026. James Barry Noel went home to the Lord on Sunday, July 26, 2026. Lynn Parker Ayers, born July 8, 1948, entered her heavenly home on July 30th, 2026. Samuel Vernon Pretty III, Vernon, died peacefully on August 3rd, 2026, after a 10-year journey with dementia. Margaret Rollins Stanton, Maggie, passed away peacefully at home on July 25th, 2026, at the age of 71, surrounded by loving family. Ronald Allen Tyson, 81, of Elmont, Virginia, passed away peacefully on July 31st, 2026. Ruth Ann Spivey Koski has a celebration of life to be held at Lewis Ginter Botanical Garden on Sunday, August 16th, 2 to 5 p.m. Lawrence Larry Jr., Emerson Wyland Jr., age 94, of Williamsburg, Virginia, passed away peacefully, surrounded by the love of his family. Gary Wayne Tolley, 68, born July 14, 1958, passed away on July 30, 2026, in Charlottesville, Virginia. If you'd like these read again or in greater detail, please call Virginia Voice at 804-266-2477. Paul?
2: Thank you, Reverend. Next from the opinion section of today's paper, three questions for candidates in the midterm elections. This is by George Will, who writes for the Washington Post. Political candidates greedy for power are often parsimonious with information about what they would do with it. And voters, now being exhorted to participate in electing new Congress, might reasonably wonder, why bother? Presidents govern, Congress spectates. Nevertheless, here are three commitments voters might seek from those seeking House or Senate seats. First, when the congressional budget and impoundment control of the 1974 was passed, the national debt was less than $500 billion. It is almost certain to reach 80 times that sum, $40 trillion, next month. It has become normal for the federal government to run nearly $2 trillion budget deficits even during full employment and steady economic growth. So ask candidates about Warren Buffett's 5-minute solution. I could end the deficit in 5 minutes. You just passed a law that says anytime there's a deficit of more than 3% of GDP, all sitting members of Congress are ineligible for re-election. Buffett's measure is Madisonian. He understands, as St. James did, that this is not love. It is incentives that make the world go around. But a law might not suffice. Buffett's plan would effect a change in qualifications for the House and Senate, so a constitutional amendment would be necessary. Fine. Ask the candidates if they would support one, and if not, why not? Second, about 99.9% of Americans would be startled or bemused, or both, to learn that they are living during 53 national emergencies that have been declared by presidents whose powers are enhanced by invoking the National Emergencies Act of 1976. Some of these declared emergencies have become long in the tooth. Six were declared in the previous century. In a recent hilarity, President Donald Trump said his tariffs respond to the emergency of a national trade deficit. This continuous 50-year fact, also known as something normal, has coincided with soaring national prosperity, but is an emergency. Go figure. Candidates should be asked to commit making life more restful by making emergencies less numerous and persistent. Specifically, they should commit to legislation that says a declaration of emergency shall expire after 30 days unless a joint congressional resolution extends it. Third, Congress was the arena for the great national debates of the 19th century about manifest destiny, which is westward expansion, internal improvements, canals, railroads, and such, and slavery, especially in the status in territories not yet states. As Jay Cost of the American Enterprise Institute writes, the thunderous speeches of Congress, Great Triumvirate, Daniel Webster, Henry Clay, and John Calhoun, and others were national events made so by being published in newspapers nationwide. Late 19th century Congresses were, however, as Cost says, corrupt and parochial. So reformers had good reason for moving power to the executive branch. But, he says, that went too far. Cost writes, if you have ever been to Washington, D.C., it is easy to appreciate just how much the city's designers wanted you to notice Congress. The Capitol sits on a hill where the city's four quadrants converge. In 1910, Congress passed height limits on the city's buildings, the width of their street plus 20 feet, about 12 stories. Congress's prominence suits its constitutional preeminence. It creates all executive departments and all federal courts other than the Supreme Court. Today, national debates focus on the White House 16 blocks west of Congress or across First Street from Congress in the Supreme Court. Congress no longer even controls most federal spending, beginning with Social Security in 1935, then Medicare and Medicaid in 1965. The federal budget has become primarily, about 60%, a distributor of entitlements or transfer payments. It could begin to reverse its diminished by involving itself with federal regulations that compel substantial private sector spending. Years pass, but the regulations from the executive in need of scrutiny act does not. It will require Congress's approval of major regulation defined as those with an annual impact on private sector entities of at least $100 million. If a candidate will not commit even to this small step toward resurrecting the legislative band's involvement in actual governance, it is fair to ask him or her this. Are you sure you want to be a legislator? Other jobs involve less travel and more congenial colleagues. Starbucks is always hiring baristas. That story again was Three Questions for Candidates in the Midterm Elections by George Will, who writes for the Washington Post. All right.
1: We have this article that is on page day two of our commentary section. Private help for airports. And this is another view from the Chicago Tribune. Those of us of a certain age remember the grainy security videos on September 11th, 2001, when bored and inattentive private screeners let murderers and hijackers through checkpoints. That led Congress to create the Federal Transportation Security Administration, with widespread support from Americans who never wanted to see that happen again. But that was nearly 25 years ago. A very different era when it comes to screening technology. Tampa International Airport, Des Moines International Airport, and Charleston International Airport now say they plan to transition throughout 2027 to the TSA's new Gold Plus program, a voluntary public-private partnership program that allows airports to use private security screeners and eventually private investment in screening technology under TSA oversight. Washington has repeatedly demonstrated it can't keep airport screening insulated from political dysfunction. Rather than arguing endlessly over theories, we are open to further experimentation to find out what actually works. If gold plus succeeds, we say expand it. If it doesn't, don't. But safety has to be always the top priority over every other factor. And this article is Private Help for Airports, another view from the Chicago Tribune. Paul?
2: Next from the opinion section. We can't fix America's schools without good data. This is by Michael Bloomberg. When both U.S. parties paint the other as a threat to the country's future, both are ignoring one of the gravest threats of all, student achievement levels that are abysmally low. The only thing worse than failing to teach students basic skills is not knowing how bad their test scores are, because that ensures nothing will be changed. And yet that's where the country is heading if the White House continues its efforts to shrink the Education Department's research and statistics operation. After decades of steady improvement, thanks to concerted bipartisan efforts to improve public schools, test scores plateaued in the 2010s as both parties retreated from the issue. After the pandemic, scores fell through the floor. Some 5 years later, they remained dismal. The lack of political attention to this problem is a disgrace, but at least the data is there for all to soon see. That may soon change. Among a barrage of executive orders issued last year was a directive to close the Education Department to the maximum extent appropriate and permitted by law. Half of the agency's employees got fired, including almost 90% from the Institute of Educational Sciences. The Institute was founded in 2002 by President George W. Bush as part of a broad effort to increase educational accountability. The goal was an independent, scientifically rigorous hub of educational research. It produced a congressionally mandated assessment known as the National Report Card, or NAEP, the National Assessment of Educational Progress, which provides a basis for measuring how students are faring in learning the three R's and whether they're progressing or regressing compared to earlier years. The administration has defended the NAEP rhetorically, but not operationally. Layoffs have left the sub-office responsible for the report with only a handful of employees. According to one former senior official, the center is running on vapors, and there are concerns that state data collection, which is absolutely essential for producing reliable national results, has been compromised. Weakening this office could be more self-defeating. A functional federal data and research hub is needed for states to figure out what works and measure relative performance. How can states hope to replicate Mississippi's major improvements in reading scores without gold standard guides for teachers? Politicians called it the Mississippi miracle, but it wasn't divine intervention that led to this transformation. It was data-based reforms. No data, no reforms. No reforms, no student turnaround. No student turnaround, no turnaround in their career prospects or hopes of ending racial and ethnic inequalities across the broad range of measures. A functional federal data and research hub is also needed for educational officials to identify troubling trends and adopt interventions, and for parents to hold their elected officials accountable. The White House is correct that the Institute of Educational Sciences can be improved. Its process for data collection, grant making, peer review, and testing are outdated. Its statistics are difficult to parse. Many of its now terminated contracts were expensive and inefficient, and its research library is cumbersome. All those areas are ripe for reform, and to its credit, the White House commissioned an independent review of the IES that called for a massive data modernization effort. But barring a serious, well-funded commitment from the administration, the review's recommendations are unlikely to be fulfilled. Allowing research and statistics to deteriorate would be a grave mistake that will harm students and the future of the American economy. Parents are rightly frustrated with the state of education, but change will only come when voters hold elected officials accountable for the progress, and that cannot happen without reliable data. And again, the story is, we can't fix America's schools without good data. And that was by Michael Bloomberg. Michael Bloomberg is the founder and majority owner of Bloomberg LP, the parent company of Bloomberg News, and the founder of Bloomberg Philanthropics. Irma?
1: Looking back at Section A2, local news, we have this article. Colonial Heights weighs $1 land deal for $180 million sports complex. And this article is by Bill Atkinson at the Petersburg Progress Index. Colonial Heights is considering a deal to sell 38 acres of city-owned land to a Richmond-based hotelier for $1 in exchange for the hotelier to build a $180 million sports, hotel, and restaurant complex near South Park Mall. City Council met briefly Thursday to hear details on the project. Final approval is not expected until after a public hearing August 18th. Sina, S-I-N-A, or Sina Hospitality, announced the project Thursday. The site chosen is 38 acres of what it called, quote, underutilized land, unquote, just off Charles H. Dimmock Parkway. Most of the property is on Temple Lake Drive, with a less than 1 acre easement on Dimmock Parkway for signage pointing to the development. In its announcement, Sina said it planned to turn the land into, quote, a vibrant regional sports tourism destination, unquote, that would benefit not just Colonial Heights, but also the entire region. Initial plans call for a hotel and restaurant alongside private soccer fields on the site. The athletic facilities would be built on revitalized and kept, quote, brownfield, unquote, areas, property that has already been developed and used before, but environmental cleanup or investigation may be needed before it can be safely redeveloped. Sina said it plans to work with the Virginia Department of Environmental Quality to ensure the brownfield development is done to DEQ standards. Much of the area around the proposed development is a mix of retail, restaurant, and medical office businesses, including Arby's, Chicken Fiesta, Sonic Drive-In, and Taco Bell restaurants, a Flagstop car wash location, and several hotels. VCU Health also owns an orthopedic medicine complex there. In the announcement, Sina Hospitality CEO Ravi Patel was quoted as saying the Colonial Heights is, quote, considering trusting Sina Hospitality with the responsibility to create something truly worthy of this community, and we do not take that responsibility lightly. If we do this correctly, its impact won't just be measured in hotel rooms, tournament sales, or tax revenue, Patel added. It will be measured in memories, unquote. Sina has projected that the complex will generate around $50 million in revenue once it is up and running. Its construction will create up to 1,625 jobs, and the final product will employ up to 590 workers. The project will be fully funded with private sector dollars, Sina said. Sina Hospitality has been in business since 1997 and operates 35 hotels in Virginia, North Carolina, Tennessee, Kentucky, West Virginia, and Missouri. Locally, it owns the Hampton Inn, Petersburg, Fort Lee, and Candlewood Suites in Colonial Heights, plus hotels in Chester, Midlothian, and near Richmond International Airport in Henrico County. And this article is Colonial Heights Weighs $1 Land Deal for $180 Million Sports Complex by Bill Atkinson. Paul?
2: Thank you, Emma. We have a bit of time left, and we're going to do the Week in Review from Virginia, which is a recap of news across the state from the past 7 days. In the news, proposals to move odd-year elections is scrapped. In a surprise move, a General Assembly move to align Virginia's odd-year elections with federal presidential and congressional votes has died. The Joint House of Delegates and State Senate panel charged with studying the issue could not agree on whether to recommend any action to the General Assembly. House delegates and State Senate members on the panel split over whether to recommend a change in election timing, with every delegate voting against and every senator voting yes. Because such joint subcommittees can't act if a majority from either chamber doesn't agree, the two-year study panel will not make a recommendation. This means any idea of moving Virginia's election timing will die unless any members of the General Assembly want to try it on their own. From odds and ends, in Richmond, the Virginia Commonwealth University Medical Center was ranked the state's best hospital this week by the publication U.S. News & World Report. The sprawling hospital in downtown Richmond took the top spot from Inova Fairfax Hospital, which was number one last year. In 19 different specialties, including cancer, cardiology, and neurology, VCU earned the designation of high performing. Inova Fairfax had 18 specialties recognized as high performing and finished second. For more than 4,000 hospitals, U.S. News assessed 38 different areas of care and designated them as high performing if the hospital's performance was significantly better than average. They said it. They built a Taj Mahal. We're not asking for a Taj Mahal. We're asking for anything but, honestly. And that was the Culpeper County Chef, Tim Shilton, said to the Board of Supervisors of Henry County's jail with a $1 million gym. Culpeper is in need of a larger jail due to its criminal caseload, but is holding off on joining the Central Virginia Regional Jail Authority as it weighs the next steps. That is all the time we have for today's reading of the Richmond Times-Dispatch, Sunday, August 9th. I'm Paul Vecchione, along with
1: Irma Kelly
2: for Virginia Voice. 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
3: 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It is currently 4 o'clock. Coming up are the sports from today's Richmond Times-Dispatch, followed at 5 o'clock by the Bible readings and the rebroadcast of today's reading of the Richmond Times-Dispatch.
4: Hello, sports fans, and welcome to the Richmond Times-Dispatch Sunday Sports for Sunday, August 9th, 2026. I'm Virginia Voice volunteer Roy Geffen. Our first front page article from today's paper is entitled Cavs K-Mac Fine-Tuned Skills with NFL Pros, Senior Looking to Create More Havoc in Second UVA Season. Article written by Greg Mattia of the Daily Progress. Dateline, Charlottesville. Fisher K-Mac still has the video clips he took and the notes that he kept more than 2 years ago when he spent 3 days attending SAC Summit. It was a young pass rusher's dream, the Virginia defensive end said earlier this week. At the time, K-Mac was preparing for his third season at UNLV and SAC Summit, a gathering of the top defensive ends and quarterback pursuers in the NFL, was being held at the school. The event was hosted by Pro Bowl edge rushers Max Crosby, Von Miller, and Cameron Jordan. KMAC said he was able to meet, listen, and observe Crosby, Miller, Jordan, Matthew Juden, Leishu Leitu, and others of the 40 pros who were in attendance. And those guys asked the most questions of, why are you doing this? Why are you doing that? KMAC said. They're asking other people's opinions, so I really took that mindset into my game, and I think I have a lot to work on. I'm not where I want to be. I'm not a professional yet. I can always be getting better, and I'm just working every day. KMAC said as recently as 3 weeks ago, he found himself studying on-field reps he filmed at SAC Summit in preparation for the Cavaliers training camp. Last season, in his first campaign at UVA, KMAC finished with 45 tackles, 6.5 tackles for loss, 4.5 sacks, 4 pass breakups, and a pair of quarterback hurries. He started all 14 games, but he's seeking increased productivity in 2026 to have performances like he did during UVA's win at Duke last November more frequently. Against the Blue Devils, KMAC had 6 tackles, 2.5 tackles for loss, and 2 sacks. It's being more consistent and knowing that's got to be the standard of play, KMAC said, and I'm capable of

against the Blue Devils. K-Mac had 6 tackles, 2.5 tackles for loss, and 2 sacks. It's being more consistent and knowing that's got to be the standard of play, K-Mac said, and I'm capable of it. So it's going out and executing that. It's something I'm going out and working on a lot in practice. I know I'm capable of it, and I'll execute it. In 2024 at UNLV, K-Mac showed he could be regularly disruptive. In his final year with the Rebels, he racked up 46 tackles, 15 tackles for loss, and 7.5 sacks. UVA defensive coordinator John Rudzinski, K-Mac said, is planning to occasionally bump him inside to defensive tackle in pass rushing downs this coming fall in an effort to take advantage of his athleticism. The 6'7", 262-pounder would have a length and quickness advantage against most guards that'd be tasked with blocking him when K-Mac isn't on the edge matched up against a tackle. He's a naturally gifted athlete, Rudzinski said, and one of those guys with NFL specs when it comes to his testing. Rudzinski said he knows K-Mac will continue to study and hone his pass rushing craft. He'll find a way to create a ton of pressure this fall, Rudzinski added. Teammate Jewett Hayes, entering his third year at UVA, said as he's geared up to play more this coming season, he's leaned on K-Mac for advice and gained knowledge for watching K-Mac practice. Hayes said K-Mac is set up for a standout fall. He's got all the strength, Hayes said. He's got all the speed that he needs, and he's got the swagger and pass rush moves. K-Mac said when he transferred from UNLV to UVA, he thought he'd play 2 full seasons with the Cavaliers. Unless I was a first-round lock after last year, he said with a grin. I knew I wanted to come back and play 5 years in college, and I knew I wanted to stay here. He said this season he was hoping to apply more of those lessons learned at Sack Summit 2 years ago to create an uptick in his sacks total while showing NFL folks he'll be ready for the league after this fall. That's the plan, K-Mac said. And the Virginia University UVA schedule upcoming is August 29th, first game at NC State, September 11th, Norfolk State, and then the 19th of September versus West Virginia at Charlotte, North Carolina. And this article from the front page was entitled Cavs K-Mac Fine-Tuned Skills with NFL Pros and was written by Greg Mattia of the Daily Progress. The next front page article is entitled Significant Spider. U of R's Bird wants to make impression on game, not pile up statistics. This article was written by John O'Connor of the Richmond Times-Dispatch. Richmond football. University of Richmond graduate student Camden Bird, a Patrick Henry High alum, envisions his final season as a Spiders defensive end as one of influence that does not necessarily braid with statistical supremacy. Bird, a 6'3", 245-pounder, was named Patriot League preseason defensive player of the year. So honored, Bird said he appreciates that he may deal with more blocking concentration than he encountered in his previous 2 seasons as a starter. Last year, Bird collected 8.5 sacks among 11.5 tackles for losses. Now that I might have more attention on me on the field, maybe taking more double teams and putting me through a little bit more adversity during games, just being as impactful as possible, he said. Even when the ball is not run to my side or I don't have a clear shot at a play, just having as much impact as possible away from plays. Bird hopes this planned seasonal goal is reflected by video that shows there's a significant difference in UR defense when he is on the field, and when he is not, regardless of whether he is the Spiders' statistical leader in

assorted categories. That's something I need to keep with me mentally just for my own sake, because if I'm getting double teams and maybe I'm having a bit of a quiet first half, I can't sulk about it in the locker room going into the second half, Bird said. I need to be able to turn it around and either have a better second half or just find ways to have an impact without making a ton of plays. You are coach Russ Hoisman. In his 10th season, projects continued playmaking by Bird, in part because he's got incredible athletic ability. We saw it in high school. When he came out of high school, we were so thrilled to get him. He can run, he's physical, he really knows the game. Looking forward, back. As Bird looks ahead to the coming season, which starts for U of R with a Patriot League game against Bucknell at Robins Stadium on August 29th, he said he looks behind for motivation. Bird mentioned ex-Spider defensive tackle Kobe Turner, who was playing from 2017 to 2021, originally a Richmond walk-on who's now with the Los Angeles Rams, and former UR linebacker Tristan Wheeler, who ranks second on the program's all-time tackles list. People who came in and developed to the highest level, Bird said, embracing that process has helped me get to where I am today. Return home. Bird said that his improvement arc and familiarity with the school, teammates, and coaches strongly factored into his decision to return to UR this year after entering the transfer portal following last season. There are just way too many benefits that Richmond has to offer for me that I can't get anywhere else, Bird said. One thing simply is I'm much closer to home. Having my family at games is so important to me, and I've enjoyed that support throughout my time here, being able to. And I didn't want to deal with a whole new coaching staff, all new teammates, just for my last season. Said Hoisman, to get him back was huge. He had a bunch of FBS offers, could have gone anywhere else, and decided to come back and play with his teammates another year and get into grad school here. Just a joy to be around. Tremendous family. Loved recruiting him. Loved coaching him. Leadership piece. Being named the conference's 2026 preseason Defensive Player of the Year puts me in a position where I have teammates, some of the younger guys, who are looking up to me. If I have those preseason accolades, I kind of need to show why that is and really put the work in and be a good role model for these guys, said Bird, named second team All-Patriot League after last season. That means me working harder and wanting to perform at my highest level and be my best for our team. Said Hoisman, he's a tremendous worker. Obviously, he was voted captain, so the players believe in him as a leader. No question about that. In this article written by John O'Connor of the Richmond Times-Dispatch was entitled Significant Spider. Switching to a front page story on NASCAR. Article written by Field Level Media, and the story is entitled Cup Playoffs Chase as Warmed Up with Weather. Just four races remain in the regular season. One solid month of races, four events in what likely will be a sweltering August, is all that remains to set the first chase field of 16 drivers to race for 10 weeks and determine the 2026 NASCAR Cup Series Championship. The first of the final four happens Sunday at Iowa Speedway with the Iowa Corn 350 in Newton, Iowa, where William Byron is the defending champion at the short track, which measures 7/8 of a mile. Similar to North Wilkesboro, drivers again will deal with a unique number of laps. It was 450 at the refurbished iconic short track last month, and drivers will go a scheduled 350 circuits this week. That sounds like a compromise, like one faction wanting 300
and the other replying, "That's too short. Let's make it 400 instead." Then, meeting in the middle. Ryan Blaney won at Iowa in 2024 by leading 201 laps and beating Byron by 0.716 seconds. But the Hendrick Motorsports pilot found victory lane a year later by outrunning Chase Briscoe. Blaney will start from the pole Sunday after turning a fast lap of 134.191 miles per hour in qualifying. Kyle Larson will start second, followed by Joey Logano, Brad Keselowski, and Tyler Reddick. Points leader Denny Hamlin from Manchester High School qualified 29th. The group, trying to hold or get into a top 16 spot in the playoffs, say from 13th place Logano to Keselowski in 19th, deserves more attention as the series creeps closer to the regular season finale at Daytona International Speedway on August 29th. Hamlin, Tyler Reddick, Blaney, and Ty Gibbs have all qualified for the chase, but 5th place Carson Hocevar holds just a 29-point lead over Christopher Bell in 10th. In between Hocevar and Bell are four drivers who have combined for only three wins. 6th place Chase Elliott with two wins, Chase Briscoe with one win, Kyle Larson, and Chris Buescher. Stat of the week. Rising star Corey Heim has the same number of wins in 8 starts in 2026 as the Hendrick Motorsports drivers do in 88 combined, with Byron, Larson, and Alex Bowman all winless, while Elliott has 2 wins. Times are tough at legendary HMS, which has 15 cup titles and 322 victories since its 1984 inception. But it has gone 3 straight races without one of its 4 drivers inside the top 10, an almost unheard-of multi-race slump. HMS drivers slot in 6th, 8th, 12th, and 29th in the point standings, with the lowest position belonging to Old Bowman, who missed 4 races during a battle with Vertigo and is set to retire from cup racing after 2027. Hamlin said the organization needs to seriously regroup. "They need to have a Snickers," Hamlin kidded on his podcast. "They've not been themselves in a while. It's not really indicative of their speed, but when I see William Byron in 12th, that's mind-boggling to me." Will a Hendrick driver hit on something Sunday in Iowa, brandishing a checkered flag in one hand and taking a bite of a Snickers in the other to needle Hamlin? That would warm up August even more. Next week marks NASCAR's visit to Richmond Raceway. The Craftsman Truck Series Black Tire 250 will be held Friday night at 7:30, and the Cookout 400 Cup race will be Saturday at 7 p.m. And this article was entitled "Cup Playoffs, Chase Has Warmed Up with the Weather," written by Field Level Media. Turning to front page articles on high schools. First article, football, family, a delicate balance. Article written by Zach Joachim. Time is the one thing you never get back. Such was the prevailing sentiment for former Trinity Episcopal assistant coach Malcolm Bell as he stepped away from the sidelines after last season to focus on raising a family. And such has been the echoed outlook for droves of high school coaches in Virginia and throughout the country when they make the difficult decision to prioritize their loved ones over the game that's near and dear to their heart. Bell, who will serve as a special correspondent for the Times-Dispatch this coming season, is still involved with local coaching through his undefeated quarterback training development program. And you'll see the former
Henrico High quarterback on the sidelines all around the 804 this coming season, taking notes, conducting interviews, and writing stories in an effort to stay involved with the game he loves and give back to the community that raised him by offering exposure and coverage to the next generation. But this offseason, he grappled with that elusive equilibrium between football and family that so often forces coaches into heartfelt reflection and selfless decisions. When you're 23 or 24 years old and just coming out of college or finishing your playing career, it's easy to pour everything you have into coaching, Bell said, adding that the vast majority of high school coaches don't enter the profession for money. Rather, they're focused on mentoring young people, building relationships, and relaying the life lessons inherent in teaching the sport. Football is your life. You don't mind the long nights, the weekends, or the off-season because that's what you love doing. Then you get married. You have kids. Your children start playing sports, having recitals, school events, birthdays, and all of these moments that you don't want to miss. Suddenly, you're not only responsible for your players, you're responsible for your own family, too. And that's when the balancing act really starts. It's rarely about the money. Much more often, it's about the impact. Most coaches never stop loving the game, but there comes a point at which the question becomes, can you continue giving that much of yourself while also being the husband and father you want to be? Time is the one thing you never get back. Every practice, film session, Saturday workout, and off-season meeting is time spent away from family. Coaches pour their heart and soul into 50 to 80 young men striving to be positive role models and father figures while simultaneously sacrificing moments with their own kids. That's a difficult reality that I don't think people always see, Bell said. Rarely has that difficult reality been more front and center than on Tuesday at 8:04 Media Day. When Highland Springs big whistle Lauren Johnson, among the most successful and revered coaches throughout the state, opened up about his personal battle, including football and family, over the past couple of years. First, Johnson expressed pride in his former players who went on to play college football, equal to that which he feels for those who entered the workforce or military. Developing young men first and young athletes second is always the priority. That is always a staple of our program, what we want to do and strive toward, Johnson said. Johnson was then asked about his demeanor, which featured something of a renewed vitality. He smiled and said he spoke to his players about that topic on Tuesday. In the past couple of seasons, Johnson was splitting time between coaching, renewing his academic pursuits in school, and traveling to take care of his ailing father, who died December 24th. The last 2 years personally have been tough, Johnson said. When you lose your hero, lose your best friend, lose your father, you're getting on planes after games to go see your father, give your brother relief because my brother stopped working to take care of my dad. It all took a lot out of me. That portion of my life, I said it to his players this morning, we talked about the mental health aspect of it. Going to school, taking admin classes, my dad being sick, my brother going through the process of leaving his job to take care of my dad. All of those little depression in 2024 and 2025, not understanding it and not knowing what it was. Am I refreshed? We're going to find out in a couple of weeks. Time is the one thing you never get back. Coaching salaries can vary widely by state. Money is surely a much more significant component of the equation in top-tier markets such as Texas, Georgia, and California. That's not a knock on those coaches. They deserve six figures for the time and commitment such upper echelon gigs require. But in Virginia, the vast majority of coaches don't make enough for it to be about the paycheck. Bell said many in the coaching fraternity work full-time jobs before they step on the field. Some coaches are fortunate enough to work inside their school buildings, but many don't.
Bell said those coaches who aren't in the building every day have to be particularly intentional about forging and nurturing relationships with players and staff. That effort requires more planning, communication, and personal time. When he sits down and calculates the hours throughout the calendar, Bell realized that coaching is akin to another career layered on top of his day job. Time is the one thing you never get back. That's why you've seen so many really good coaches step away over the years. It's usually not because they stopped loving football. It's because they started realizing how valuable their time at home had become, Bell said. That's the hardest part. The same qualities that make someone a great coach are usually the same qualities that make them want to be a great husband and a great father. You're constantly trying to give your best to everyone, and eventually you realize there just aren't enough hours in the day. Compensation certainly matters, but not in the way one might assume. The true monetary challenge isn't about pay me more because I deserve it. It's about making the sacrifice sustainable. If you're giving up nights, weekends, and months away from your family, it helps to know that the sacrifice is helping move your family forward, Bell said. At the end of the day, it isn't football versus money. It's football versus time. Every coach eventually has to answer the same question. Can I continue to give this much of myself without taking too much away from the people who need me the most? Bell said. That's the battle a lot of coaches are fighting. They still love the game. They still love the kids. They still believe in everything football can teach. But when your own son or daughter starts growing up, you realize those moments don't come back. That's what makes the decision so difficult, and I think it's why you've seen so many good coaches choose their families. Not because they've stopped loving football, but because they realize they couldn't get those years back. And this front page article was written by Zach Joachim and was entitled Football, Family, A Delicate Balance. The final front page article is also about high schools and is entitled Revival of Justices Test for Reeves. New coach seeks to make JM the latest city success story. Article written by Savannah Rieger of the Richmond Times-Dispatch. And it's regarding John Marshall High School. Dakota Reeves loves a challenge, and that's part of what led him to take over as the head coach at John Marshall. Reeves worked with Huguenot coach Charles Scott the past few seasons. Both were with the Falcons for 3 years, and before that, they worked together at Life Christian Academy. Through that experience, he's learned just how much talent exists in the city and how, with the right coaching staff, it can be fostered into something amazing. He's seen success at Thomas Jefferson, Armstrong, and Huguenot, and the upward trajectory at Richmond High School for the Arts. It's why he's committed to the Justices and ready for their success story to follow. I love the city of Richmond, Reeves said. I just wanted to add on to the success of those schools. It's been a challenge, but, you know, there's nothing too big for me, and I think that we'll see it this season. In the past decade, the success of high school football in the city has soared. The city schools aren't just winning a game or two, they're contending in the playoffs each and every year. That surge started with Thomas Jefferson. In 2019, coached by P.J. Adams, the Vikings won a regional title. That success continues under current coach Eric Harris. In his sixth season in 2026, Jeremy Pruitt at Armstrong has turned around the Wildcats and, as Reeves knows all too well, Scott and Huguenot are heavy contenders to win it all in Class 4. It's not easy, Reeves said, but there is a challenge in getting to coach in the city of Richmond. He wants it to be John Marshall's turn for success, and when the JM job became available, he was ready for that next chapter, taking what he's learned up until now with him.
Northside is its own unique world, from Brooklyn Park to Highland Park to all of those places, Reeves said. My team is going to be unique. We're going to be gritty. We're going to be scrappy. And we're not going to take no for an answer. Reeves played in college at Virginia State from 2012 to 2016. A graduate of E.C. Glass High School in Lynchburg, he was an assistant at Monacan for 2 years before joining Scott at Life Christian and Huguenot. So what's it like going from Huguenot, a team with success in recent seasons, to John Marshall, a group that's rebuilding? Chaotic. It's been chaotic, Reeves said. As a first-year head coach, some of the things you don't see as an assistant coach, you have to learn on the fly. You say these programs are different, but a lot of people forget that when we arrived at Huguenot, we were 1-9. The second year at Huguenot, we ended up 8-3 and gave Verina a run for their money. That's the stance that I'm taking. It's not going to be easy by any stretch of the imagination, but we can do it. Reeves is taking over for Chip Howard, who coached the team from 2023 to 2025 and was 5-22 across three seasons. The Justices had one win in seven games in 2025, forfeiting three due to lack of eligible players. Participation numbers in recent years have been a weakness for John Marshall, leading to forfeited games. Reeves said in his first season, he's working to grow the program and retain more players. Injuries happen, he said. Football is a tough sport. Additionally, last season there were ejections and suspensions, and as a result, the Justices couldn't safely field a team. The only thing that can help is more kids, Reeves said. We did great with bringing in some youth coaches that can help us with that. Build those relationships and shelter those relationships with the kids that are already there as well. New kids is going to help us do that. More kids is going to help us do that. Reeves is excited for what can happen at John Marshall. Coaching in the city the past several seasons, he knows the impact that the fans and the community can have on the team and is excited to see it come to fruition. This is a new chapter in John Marshall's football storied history, a school with a program dating to 1910. Under Reeves, the hope is for the Justices to be the next Armstrong, TJ, or Huguenot. John Marshall kicks off his season against Menchville on August 28th at 7 p.m. It hasn't been good in the past, but we're aiming to change that, Reeves said. We plan to surprise some people, and we plan to show up and compete. I can't wait to see it on Saturdays. Early in the morning, people start piling in. We're going to make it a cookout. We're going to make it a big reunion so people can get excited and come back. And this article was written by Savannah Rieger for the Richmond Times-Dispatch and was entitled Revival of Justices, Test for Reeves. Moving to page C3 in today's sports section from the Richmond Times-Dispatch, article entitled Giants Honor World Series Champs. San Francisco won three titles over a five-year period in the 2010s. Article provided by Field Level Media. The San Francisco Giants honored five players who were instrumental in a stretch of three championships in five seasons in the 2010s before the team faced one of the teams it beat in a World Series, the Detroit Tigers, in the continuation of an interleague set on Saturday. Catcher Buster Posey and infielders Brandon Belt, Joe Panic, Brandon Crawford, and Pablo Sandoval were on hand when replicas of their jerseys were unveiled on the Giants' Wall of Fame inside Oracle Park before Saturday's game. Posey, Belt, Crawford, and Sandoval combined for 16 hits when the Giants swept the Tigers 4-0 in the 2012 World Series. Sandoval earned series MVP honors after launching three home runs, two off Tigers ace Justin Verlander, in Game 1.
Verlander, who pitched last season for the Giants, has rejoined the Tigers for his announced last of 21 seasons. He was in the visitors' dugout during the ceremony. The Giants also defeated the Texas Rangers in 2010 and Kansas City Royals in 2014 in the World Series. The current Giants helped raise the spirits of their fans on the night before the ceremony, getting home runs from Rafael Devers and Willie Adames in a 5-2 home triumph over the playoff contending Tigers. It was a good team win, Giants manager Tony Vitello told reporters afterward. It wasn't pretty, and yet it was a beautiful game. The guys executed, played good defense overall. It wasn't a flawless game, but it was a really good team effort. Pitcher Tommy John writes farewell letter. Former Major League pitcher Tommy John, who is well known for a revolutionary elbow surgery he received that still is in use today, is battling health issues and is in hospice care at his home in Bradenton, Florida. The 83-year-old John was a pitcher for 26 MLB seasons, the last 14 of which came after undergoing the first elbow surgery where the ulnar collateral ligament was replaced by another tendon from the body. John pitched his final four seasons with the New York Yankees, who released his farewell letter on Saturday. Quote, I want to thank the Yankees organization and the Steinbrenner family for giving me this opportunity to say goodbye to everyone, along with all the friends and fans who followed me through my 26-year career, end quote, John said in his letter. Quote, thanks to Dr. Frank Jobe, who saved my arm and made it possible for me to continue pitching, end quote. John was 124 and 106 with a 2.97 ERA over 355 appearances, 318 of which were starts, during his first 12 major league seasons. He returned from his experimental elbow surgery in 1976 to go 164 and 125 with a 3.66 ERA in 405 appearances, of which 382 were starts over the remainder of his career. This article on page C3 was entitled Giants Honor World Series Champs and was provided by Field Level Media. The next article on page C5 is entitled Breeze Overcame Long Odds. Legendary Saints quarterback leads the 26 class in Canton. Pro Football Hall of Fame inductions provided by Field Level Media. Drew Breeze overcame questions about his height, injury history, and ability to become one of the best quarterbacks in NFL history. The New Orleans Saints legend was acknowledged for his spectacular career when he highlighted this year's Pro Football Hall of Fame class, which also includes wide receiver Larry Fitzgerald, linebacker Luke Kuechly, place kicker Adam Vinatieri, and running back Roger Craig, which was forever immortalized in a ceremony on Saturday in Canton, Ohio. Breeze was benched not once or twice, but three times during his career. The second-round draft pick by the San Diego Chargers found a second life with the Saints in 2006 and made the most of it, retiring at the time as the NFL's all-time passing yards leader with 80,358 yards and leading New Orleans to the franchise's first Super Bowl championship in the 2009 season. The Who Dat Nation is real, Breeze said of the large assembly of Saints fans that made the trip for his induction ceremony. Although his yardage record was broken shortly after he retired by Tom Brady in 2021, Breeze still stands as number two on the NFL's all-time leaderboard in passing yards and touchdowns with 571. He's just the fifth quarterback since 1980 to play 20 NFL seasons and made a perennial winner of a franchise without that track record of success. The Saints
won double-digit games 9 times in his 15 seasons and never won less than 7 games while he was there. I often ask myself, how in the world did I play 20 years in the NFL, Breeze said. Yes, it was for the love of the game. Yes, it was a relentless attempt to master my craft. Yes, it was the grind and challenge of preparation and the thrill of game day. But you want to know what it really was? For the love of my teammates. I would wake up every day with a burning desire to commit, sacrifice, and command in a way that would give them everything they deserved. Fitzgerald, a first ballot Hall of Famer like Breeze, reflected on his football journey, which began as a ball boy for the Minnesota Vikings, which gave him an up-close view of now fellow Hall of Fame wideouts Randy Moss and Chris Carter. I grew up watching legends being built right in front of me, Fitzgerald said. Hall of Fame players like John Randall, Chris Dolman, Randall McDaniel, and Warren Moon, who taught me what it meant to demand more of yourself than anyone else would. The number 3 overall pick in the 2004 NFL draft, Fitzgerald played his entire 17-year career for the Arizona Cardinals, making 11 Pro Bowl appearances and retiring behind only Jerry Rice on the NFL's all-time receiving yards list with 17,492 yards. He praised former Cardinals quarterback and Hall of Famer Kurt Warner, citing that he, quote, dragged me into the winner's circle, end quote. He also offered up an emotional message for his father, Larry Fitzgerald Sr., who passed away on June 1st at age 71. My dad, who I lost recently, is also here in spirit. I can feel his presence. He was the foundation of our family and the standard that I measured myself against, Fitzgerald said. Dad, I know there were times when it must have felt like you were carrying the weight of the world, but you always showed up, and your willingness to love and sacrifice with consistency was the blueprint that I used to raise your grandsons. Kuechly became the second youngest Pro Football Hall of Fame inductee at 35 years old and is the first inductee who played his entire career with the Carolina Panthers. He retired after 8 seasons in January 2020, in part because of concerns about his brain health after sustaining multiple concussions. While the career was brief by Hall of Fame standards, it was exceptionally productive. Kuechly was the 2012 Defensive Rookie of the Year, the 2013 Defensive Player of the Year, and 5-time first-team All-Pro linebacker. There's no way to measure what the game of football has given to me, the joy it's provided, and more than anything, the people that I have been so blessed to be around as a result of this game, Kuechly said. Vinatieri, a 4-time Super Bowl champion for the New England Patriots and the Indianapolis Colts, delivered the funniest speech of the ceremony. No one who ran in the NFL orbit was free from a roast as Vinatieri jokingly prodded his former Patriots coach Bill Belichick by saying, I thought he couldn't be here because training camp had already started, but in truth, it's because he's judging his girlfriend's cheerleading competition. Or quarterback Tom Brady, which he commented, I was lucky enough to play with the greatest quarterback in Patriots history. Unfortunately, he wasn't able to make it here today. Drew Bledsoe. And he commented on Peyton Manning. Thank you for generously donating your forehead for today's teleprompter. Amidst the jokes, however, the man who made more NFL field goals, 599, than anyone else over his 24-year career, made it crystal clear how much it means to reach the pinnacle of greatness. That is becoming just the third pure place kicker to be enshrined in the Pro Football Hall of Fame. I gave you 38 years of my life, and in return you gave me a lifetime of memories, Vinatieri said in an ode to football. I gave you everything I had, and somehow you gave me even more in return. Thank you for the life you gave me.
Craig, who played for the San Francisco 49ers, Los Angeles Raiders, and Vikings from 1983 to 1993, is the oldest member of the 2026 class at 66 years old. The first player in NFL history to amass 1,000 rushing yards and 1,000 receiving yards in the same season, something just two players have done since, used a pre-recorded message at the ceremony to announce that he has been diagnosed with vascular dementia. The belief is that concussions sustained during his career contributed to this diagnosis, and he hopes his story can be an example for the current and future generations of football players to take their brain health seriously. Two things can be true. Football gave me opportunities beyond anything I could imagine. It helped shape the man I became, Craig said. At the same time, we know more today about brain health than when I played, and I hope sharing my story encourages people to pay attention to their health and seek help when something doesn't feel right. If sharing my story helps even one family or one former player, then it's worth it. Football gave me everything, opportunity, discipline, lifelong friends, and a platform to grow as a man. And that story from page C5 was entitled Pro Football Hall of Fame Inductions, Breeze Overcame Long Odds, and was provided by Field Level Media. Turning now to baseball. Next article, provided by Christy Ackert of the USA Today, is entitled Beyond Scooble, Deadline Deals That Will Decide October. The Dodgers did not need an ace. They had one in Yoshinobu Yamamoto, who was an absolute master last fall as he was leading Los Angeles Dodgers to its second straight World Series title. The Dodgers also have a two-time Cy Young Award winner in Blake Snell coming back from the injured list soon, followed by another All-Star in Tyler Glasnow. It didn't matter. The Dodgers went out and got the best available pitcher at the August 3 trade deadline anyway. Yamamoto threw two complete games last October, the first pitcher to do that in postseason since Curt Schilling in 2001. Then he came out of the bullpen in Game 7 of the World Series and got the last 8 outs. He was the series MVP. With Snell expected back next week and Glasnow on schedule for a late August return, the Dodgers will have depth. Shohei Ohtani has stepped away from pitching for now, but is expected back on the mound at some point this season. So, Tarek Skubal is not filling the role of team savior. He's insurance against three arms that have to come back right. The Los Angeles rotation, despite the laments about injuries, already led the majors in ERA without the two-time reigning Cy Young Award winner. More than 60 trades went through from the middle of July to August 3rd. A few, like the Skubal deal, made a good team even better. A few of these moves will decide whether a team plays in October at all. Those are arguably worth more, and they are also the ones most likely to blow up. Here are 5 big impact trades sorted by how much they are likely to matter once the season gets shorter. Rutschman to the Red Sox. In June, the Red Sox looked ready to have a fire sale. Then they won 23 of 26 games, and Craig Breslow started spending prospects. He sent 3 of Boston's top 5 prospects to Baltimore to get a catcher who can help the Red Sox in October. He needed to. Carlos Navarez and Connor Wong combined for a .615 OPS behind the plate this season. Rutschman is a 3-time All-Star who switch hits, frames, and calls a solid game. He is 28 and under club control through next season, so it's not a rental. Where this could blow up on Breslow in Boston is with Rutschman's health. He arrived at Fenway August 4th on the injured list with left wrist inflammation, and his injury history was the biggest worry executives had about him at the deadline. The Red Sox went into Wednesday night's games 61-51
and 4 games ahead of Cleveland for the last wild card spot. They will be playing in October if Rutschman is. Mize and Ray to the Padres. Nobody was more riding on the deadline boost than San Diego. The Padres went into Wednesday night's game 59-55, 1 game back of Arizona, which is in 3rd wild card spot. 2 weeks ago, the assumption was that the Padres would sell. The rest of baseball hungrily scouted their closer, Mason Miller. The rotation was the problem all season. Padres starters carried 4.66 ERA, 4th worst in the majors, and Michael King and Walker Buehler were the only regular starters left standing. The club was throwing 3 bullpen games per week. A.J. Preller went out and fixed things in a day. Mize left Detroit with a 2.70 ERA and a 0.99 whip in 16 starts and fewer than 2 walks per 9. Ray, the 2021 American League Cy Young winner, is 10-6 with a 3.08 ERA in 122 and two-thirds innings. Despite a scare this week, Nick Pivetta is on track to return in late August. Joe Musgrove has not pitched at all this season after Tommy John surgery. If the Padres reach October, it was the trade deadline that did it. If they don't, Preller emptied what was left of the farm system for nothing. Hicks to the Rays. 3 teams in the same division had the same problem. The Red Sox, Yankees, and Rays needed catching at the deadline. Boston paid a high ransom. The Yankees struck out completely, and the Rays found the fix without breaking the bank. Tampa Bay catchers had hit 267, 320, and 381 with 38 RBIs all year. Hicks came over from Miami with 62 all by himself. He hit 282 with 14 home runs and had a .795 OPS in 101 games for the Marlins. He is one of the 6 best-hitting catchers in baseball. He has struck out 39 times. He hit a grand slam in his first game as a Ray, the first by anyone in the organization this season. He also caught 7 1/3 scoreless innings from the bullpen in an 11-inning win. The cost was Braden Taylor, Jacob Kisting, and Adrian Santana, the Rays' 16th, 22nd, and 23rd prospects. No one from the top 10. Hicks comes with 4.5 more years of club control. Weaver, Doval, Yates, and Bakar to the Pirates. The risk was obvious. Pittsburgh is 57-58. 3.5 games back of Arizona, and lost Mitch Keller for the season to a terrace major injury on deadline day. The Pirates made 4 separate deals over 3 days and replaced an entire bullpen that ranked in the bottom half of baseball and had blown 19 saves. In a short series, a manager rides his best 2 or 3 arms almost every night. Weaver is the one who makes this matter. He went 2-1 with a 1.84 ERA in 42 appearances for the Mets, holding hitters to a 162 average with 0.82 whip. And he saved 4 games with 1.76 ERA for the Yankees in the 2024 postseason. The other 3 are bets on what they used to be. Doval led the National League in saves in 2023, but struggled with the Yankees. Yates is 39 and carries a 3.95 ERA, and Bakar is at 3.84. Ben Cherington spent on a team that has to climb over 3 clubs to matter, and he bought volume rather than certainty. If Pittsburgh gets there, it was a smart buy. Gausman, Holmes, and Seferjan to the Cubs. Chicago is one of 7 clubs linked to Skubal before the deadline. When it was obvious that Skubal wasn't headed to the north side, Jed Hoyer bought 3 arms, including 2 starters.
neither is a sure thing. Gausman is 5-10 with a 4.38 ERA in 23 starts. The underlying numbers are slightly better with an expected ERA of 3.95 and an FIP of 3.50, all well below his ERA. They line up with his 2025 numbers, and that is what the Cubs are betting on. He starts Friday in Kansas City. Holmes fractured his fibula on May 15th and has not pitched since. The 2.39 ERA attached to his name comes from 9 starts that ended 3 months ago. Seferjan, the reliever, is actually the sure thing here. He strikes out 13 hitters per 9 innings and threw a scoreless inning in his debut. And this article about Major League Baseball is entitled Beyond Skubal, Deadline Deals That Will Decide October, and was written by Christy Ackert of the USA Today. Continuing with baseball as the season heats up, from page C4, Baseball Roundup. Cole heating up as Yanks edge Braves. Athletics subdue Red Sox to end 9-game slide. Article provided by Field Level Media. Gerrit Cole pitched 7 strong innings for the host New York Yankees, who hit a pair of homers and earned a 5-4 victory over the Atlanta Braves on Saturday afternoon. Aided by solo homers from rookie George Lombard Jr. and Ben Rice, Cole, who's 6-5, won a 3rd consecutive start for the first time since returning from Tommy John surgery on May 22nd, as the Yankees won for the 16th time in 25 games. Cole allowed both runs in the 5th when he allowed 4 of his 6 hits. The right-hander struck out 9 and walked 2. Cole struck out Matt Olson twice to extend his dominance over the Atlanta first baseman to 0-24 with 16 strikeouts. Cole struck out Olson to end the 5th and became the 13th pitcher in team history to reach 1,000 strikeouts for the Yankees. Spencer Jones drove in 2 runs and scored the tie-breaking run in the 5th on a balk by Chris Sale, who's 12-7, that resulted in Atlanta manager Walt Weiss getting ejected. Sale appeared to get charged for the balk due to a slight hitch in his motion, but he argued fiercely until Weiss took over the discussion to prevent the left-hander from getting tossed. In his first start since July 29, Sale allowed 3 runs and 5 hits in 6 innings. The left-hander struck out 8 and walked 2. Athletics 7, Red Sox 3. Gage Jump allowed 2 runs and struck out 11 over 6 innings, and Tyler Soderstrom and Henry Bolt homered as the visiting Athletics put an end to their 9-game losing streak. Jump, who's 5-7, gave up 6 hits and walked 2 for the Athletics. Jonah Heim and Donovan Walton had 2 RBIs each, while Jacob Wilson went 2-for-5 with 2 runs scored. Andrew Monasterio drove in 2 runs for the Red Sox, who had their 9-game winning streak halted. It was just their 4th loss in 31 games. Red Sox starter Jake Bennett, 7-5, gave up 4 runs and 5 hits in 5-plus innings with 3 walks and 5 strikeouts. Marlins 7, Angels nothing. Sandy Alcantara broke Miami's career record for innings pitched while leading the host past the Angels. Alcantara, who's 13-6, pitched 7 scoreless innings, allowing just 3 hits and 1 walk, striking out 8. He got the record in the 3rd, striking out Josh Lowe to break Ricky Nolasco's mark with 1,226 innings. Alcantara is already number 1 in Marlins history for career strikeouts. 2 Marlins players who had been slumping over the past month, shortstop Otto Lopez and second baseman Javier Edwards, led the offense. Lopez went 2-for-3 with 2 RBIs and 1 walk. Edwards went 2-for-4 with a double and 3 RBIs.
And this baseball roundup was provided by Field Level Media and was headlined, Cole Heating Up as Yanks Edge Braves. To finish up our reading of today's RTD sports section, we have a local minor league baseball brief. Astudillo plays hero in Squirrel's debut. Outfielder Jose Astudillo had a double-A debut to remember, hitting a two-run single to tie the game in the seventh, then driving in the winning run on a fielder's choice in the bottom of the ninth as the Richmond Flying Squirrels claimed a wild 10-9 victory over the Reading Fightin' Phils in an Eastern League game at CarMax Park on Friday night. After Reading scored three times in the top of the seventh to take a 9-3 lead, Richmond stormed back with five runs in the bottom of the frame to tie it. Yancel Villarreal drew a base-loaded walk, and Jack Payton laced a two-run double before Astudillo tied it with his single to center field. Astudillo finished 2-for-5 with three RBIs. Payton was 3-for-5 with two RBIs, and Villarreal, Trevor Cohn, Gavin Kylan, Sabin Ceballos, and Maui Hahuna also drove in runs for the Flying Squirrels. As Merlin Vinicio, also playing in his first double-A game, pitched scoreless eighth and ninth innings to get the win for Richmond. That's all the time we have for Richmond Times-Dispatch Sunday Sports Today. I'm Roy Geffen for the Virginia Voice, and you can hear the Sunday Sports every Sunday at 4 p.m. with a rebroadcast at 7 p.m. This program is also available on demand at www.virginiavoice.org.

0: 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It is currently 5 o'clock. Coming up are the Bible readings, followed by the rebroadcast of today's reading of the Richmond Times-Dispatch. At 7 o'clock, the rebroadcast of today's reading of the sports section.
1: Welcome to Bible Readings. I'm Hans Josephson for The Virginia Voice. We begin our reading today in 2 Samuel, chapter 15, beginning at verse 19. The king said to Ittai the Gittite, "Why should you come along with us? Go back and stay with King Absalom. You are a foreigner, an exile from your homeland. You came only yesterday, and today shall I make you wander about with us, when I do not know where I am going? Go back, take your countrymen. May kindness and faithfulness be with you." But Ittai reported to the king, "As surely as the Lord lives, and as my lord the king lives, wherever my lord the king may be, whether it means life or death, there will your servant be." David said to Ittai, "Go ahead, march on." So Ittai the Gittite marched on with all his men and the families that were with him. The whole countryside wept aloud as all the people passed by. The king also crossed the Kidron Valley, and all the people moved on toward the desert. Zadok was there too, and all the Levites who were with him were carrying the Ark of the Covenant of God. They set down the Ark of God, and Abiathar offered sacrifices until all the people had finished leaving the city. Then the king said to Zadok, "Take the Ark of God back into the city. If I find favor in the Lord's eyes, he will bring me back and let me see it and his dwelling place also. But if he says, 'I am not pleased with you,' then I am ready. Let him do to me whatever seems good to him." The king also said to Zadok the priest, "Aren't you a seer? Go back to the city in peace with your son Ahimaaz and Jonathan son of Abiathar. You and Abiathar take your two sons with you. I will wait at the fords in the desert until word comes from you to inform me." So Zadok and Abiathar took the Ark of God back to Jerusalem and stayed there. But David continued up the Mount of Olives, weeping as he went. His head was covered and he was barefoot. All the people with him covered their heads too and were weeping as they went up. Now David had been told, "Ahithophel is among the conspirators with Absalom." And so David prayed, "Ahithophel, O Lord, turn Ahithophel's counsel into foolishness." When David arrived at the summit where people used to worship God, Hushai the Archite was there to meet him, his robe torn and dust on his head. David said to him, "If you go with me, you will be a burden to me. But if you return to the city and say to Absalom, 'I will be your servant, O king,'

night was there to meet him, his robe torn and dust on his head. David said to him, "If you go with me, you will be a burden to me. But if you return to the city and say to Absalom, 'I will be your servant, O king. I was your father's servant in the past, but now I will be your servant,' then you can help me by frustrating Ahithophel's advice. Won't the priests Zadok and Abiathar be there with you? Tell them anything you hear in the king's palace. Their two sons, Ahimaaz, son of Zadok, and Jonathan, son of Abiathar, are there with them. Send them to me with anything you hear." So David's friend Hushai arrived at Jerusalem as Absalom was entering the city. Now turning to the New Testament, we continue our reading in the Gospel of John, chapter 3, beginning at verse 22. Jesus and his disciples went out into the Judean countryside, where he spent some time with them and baptized. Now John also was baptizing at Aenon near Salem, because there was plenty of water. The people were constantly coming to be baptized. This was before John was put in prison. An argument developed between some of John's disciples and a certain Jew over the matter of ceremonial washing. They came to John and said to him, "Rabbi, that man who was with you on the other side of the Jordan, the one you testified about, well, he is baptizing and everyone is going to him." To this John replied, "A man can receive only what is given him from heaven. You yourselves can testify that I said, 'I am not the Christ, but am sent ahead of him.' The bride belongs to the bridegroom. The friend who attends the bridegroom waits and listens for him, and is full of joy when he hears the bridegroom's voice. That joy is mine, and it is now complete. He must become greater, I must become less. The one who comes from above is above all. The one who is from the earth belongs to the earth and speaks as one from the earth. The one who comes from heaven is above all. He testifies to what he has seen and heard, but no one accepts his testimony. The man who has accepted it has certified that God is truthful. For the one whom God has sent speaks the words of God, for God gives the Spirit without limit. The Father loves the Son and has placed everything in his hands. Whoever believes in the Son has eternal life, but whoever rejects the Son will not see life, for God's wrath remains on him." The Pharisees heard that Jesus was gaining and baptizing more disciples than John, although in fact it was not Jesus who baptized, but his disciples. When the Lord learned of this, he left Judea and went back once more to Galilee. Now he had to go through Samaria, and so he came to a town in Samaria called Sychar, near the plot of ground Jacob had given to his son Joseph. Jacob's well was there, and Jesus, tired as he was from the journey, sat down by the well. It was about the sixth hour. When a Samaritan woman came to draw water, Jesus said to her, "Will you give me a drink?" His disciples had gone into town to buy food. And that concludes our Bible reading for today. I'm Hans Josephson from the Virginia Voice.

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1: 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Hello, and welcome to the reading of the Sunday, August the 9th, Richmond Times-Dispatch. I'm Becky Emmett for the Virginia Voice. We'll have about 25 minutes of front page and local news, followed by about 25 minutes of news from the Nation and World section. After that, we'll have a half hour of editorials, columnists, and letters to the editor from the opinion pages. Our final half hour starts with the obituaries. We move on to any remainder of letters to the editor, and more news as time allows. I'll start us off with the AccuWeather report. This is a four-day forecast for Richmond. A thunderstorm will be around today, a high of 94. Tonight will be clear and humid with a low of 73. Tomorrow, Monday, will be hot with another high of 94 and a low Monday night of 75. Tuesday is going to continue to be hot with a thunderstorm, a high of 94 once again, and a low of 74. On Wednesday, it will be humid with a thunderstorm and a high of 90 with a low Wednesday night of 73. That's a look at the four-day forecast from the Richmond Times-Dispatch. Let's go to your readers for today, Paul Vecchione and Irma Kelly. Here they are.
2: Good afternoon. Thank you for joining us. Our first article from the front page is titled, Turning Worn-Out for the GOP, Elections 2026. Political analysts say Dems bring energy to Virginia primaries. Story by Dave Ress of the Richmond Times-Dispatch. As usual, turnout was light in this summer's primaries, but the numbers for who did show up could give an early temperature reading on Virginia's political climate. That's because turnout this summer in districts Democrats are targeting to flip was significantly higher than in the much energized summer of 2024, as then-President Joe Biden's faltering re-election hopes headed for their final collapse. What is key to me is the votes cast in the CD congressional districts 1, 2, and 5 Democratic primaries. This, to me, signals interest and enthusiasm within the Democratic base, said Alex Kina, a political scientist at Virginia Commonwealth University. Henrico County Commonwealth's attorney Shannon Taylor won the Democratic nomination in the first district with a turnout of just under 8% of registered voters. But that more than doubled the 2024 primary total, as more than 47,000 voters cast ballots, a Richmond Times-Dispatch analyst found. Taylor defeated six other candidates, winning more votes than were cast for all of the candidates in 2024. Down in Hampton Roads, former Congresswoman Elaine Luria won a primary to set up a rematch with Representative Jen Keegan's Republican of the 2nd District, as turnout in that district rose 40%. To the west of Richmond, in a district stretching from Goochland and Powhatan counties south to the state line, former Congressman Tom Perriello defeated two other candidates as turnout jumped 88%. President Donald Trump is a very effective advocate for boosting Democratic turnouts in some districts, said Steve Farnsworth, a political scientist at the University of Mary Washington. In Democratic primaries in Virginia, we also see a lot of candidates, and that also boosts turnout. They're activists, and it is activists who vote, he said. The Republican primaries, however, saw a lower turnout this year than in 2024, with retired Major General Burt Mrzauer winning the GOP nomination to challenge Senator Mark Warner in a race where turnout was down 13%. Representative John McGuire from the 5th District will face Perriello in that district west of Richmond after easily defeating Louisa real estate agent Melanie V. Lucero in a race where turnout was down 28%. On the Republican side, the primaries had a clear favorites. It wasn't really a horse race, more of a horse walk, said Farnsworth. That cooled enthusiasm. Having a strong favorite didn't discourage turnout on the Democratic side, however. Taylor, Luria, and Perriello were heavy favorites, with large leads in fundraising and endorsements from party leadership. I would add another explanation for the large turnout on the Democratic side. This has to do with a relatively new phenomenon, the rise of the progressives in a way we have probably not seen in recent times, said Olusoji Akamafa, a political scientist at Norfolk State University. This time, it seems that the fight between the establishment and the progressive arm is real and geared for the long haul, he said. This huge turnout is partly a result of the family feud between the progressives and the party establishment, he said. But the party's leaders and operatives need to be careful handling the rift, he said. For now, the establishment doesn't seem to realize that the rise of the progressives is not just about ideology, but more about the realities their voters face in their everyday lives, Akamalafi said. But just because there are internal differences doesn't necessarily mean voters will sit on their hands in November, VCU's Kina said. It's tempting to look at these contests and say the Democrats are divided. Clearly, there are cleavages within the party over policy, but to me, I see these contests as a sign of new energy and new ideas, he said. When new and unorthodox candidates compete, they mobilize new voters who often don't participate in these contests, Kina said. This is a real opportunity for the Democrats to expand their coalition, provided they can reach out to these voters and mobilize them in November, he said. It is also important that the Democratic primary contests were in districts that are currently held by Republicans, Kina said. This is a flashing warning sign for the GOP that they will face a formidable challenge in November for these seats, he said. And while there seems to be more unity among Republicans, for Virginia Republicans, last year was a very tough year, a double-digit margin for Governor Abigail Spanberger, and a significant pickup in seats in the House of Delegates, University of Mary Washington's Farnsworth said. Republicans are in a sour mood. They're facing pretty strong headwinds, he said. Turnout in general elections has spiked in recent years, especially after Trump's entry into national politics. Trump drives intensity, both pro and anti-Trump, with the latter looking more motivated this time, said Mark J. Rozelle, Dean of the Sola School of Policy and Government at George Mason University. If past history of the Trump effect in Virginia is repeated, this will be a tough year for Republicans in competitive districts, he said. That story again is a turnout warning for the GOP. Political analysts say Dems bring energy to the Virginia primary. The story by Dave Ress from the Richmond Times-Dispatch. Irma?
3: Good afternoon. We have this article that is also on the front page of our local news. Showcase serves up hot day of discovery. Diverse lineup provides attendees with new favorites. And this article is by Sean Jones at the Richmond Times-Dispatch. Artist Morgan Stewart added local flavor to the Richmond Jazz and Music Festival on Saturday afternoon. Stewart performed songs from her newly released four-song EP called Little Too Early, which was released Friday. She sang about the first time she left home at 19 and moved through her 20s and 30s with a song including themes of perseverance. On the grass in front of the Dominion Energy stage, festival goers listened from the shade as Stewart performed songs from her most recent EP. A few people stood and danced, but most settled beneath the trees, conserving energy as temperatures climbed. It was an unusually hot start to a festival that continued well into the evening and then into Sunday. The two-stage setup sent attendees back and forth between the Dominion Energy stage and the Virginia Is for Lovers stage, with performances alternating throughout the afternoon. By about 3 p.m., the crowds began to thicken. The sprawling grassy areas in front of the stages left plenty of room for people to settle in, offering a glimpse of what the festival could look like once the sun went down and the evening's headliners took the stage. Saturday's lineup was set to build toward a series of major performances, including Dougie Fresh and Lloyd on the Dominion Energy stage and Lupe Fiasco on the Virginia Is for Lovers stage. No Name, Free Nationals, and Victor Wooten and the Wooten Brothers were also scheduled to perform Saturday, along with Down to the Bone, Plunky, and Oneness, and other acts spanning jazz, funk, soul, and hip-hop. For some festival goers, the breadth of the lineup was exactly the point. Laura Chioma Jones, who attended the festival for the first time Saturday, said she discovered the event while looking for an Erykah Badu concert on Spotify. She came with her mother to celebrate her mother's birthday and was looking forward to Badu, No Name, Tiana Major 9, and Lupe Fiasco. But the early performances quickly added another name to her list. Quote, Morgan Stewart was amazing, unquote, Jones said. She's a new artist to me, but fantastic. So now I'm like pumped to see everyone, unquote. Jones had never attended a music festival before. Quote, I've been to like two or three concerts, one really intimate and one in like a stadium, she said. So this is my first festival, but it's so cool. I'm having a great time, unquote. That opportunity to discover unfamiliar artists is part of what keeps bringing other festival goers back. Willene Simmons, who lives in Virginia Beach but previously lived in Richmond, has made the festival a birthday weekend tradition. She came back Saturday with friends and family, including Anita James, who drove from North Carolina to join her. Simmons said she enjoys the festival's variety as much as the individual performers. Quote, we are music people by nature, Simmons said. We play instruments and all that. So that's the music, the love and growth of music. But just the variety and, you know, a new artist, that's a whole other thing as well, unquote. That variety is reflected in the lineup itself. Hot Like Mars, a Chicago band that blends soul and rock with elements of the jam band sound, returned to the festival Saturday for its second appearance. Lead vocalist and keyboard player Anthony Perry, often called AP, said the festival offers the band an audience different from the crowds it typically encounters on the road. Quote, to me, it's just how I see it. The diversity plays a big part, which I love, Perry said. The band has built a following in the jam band scene, Perry said, but its music also draws from the soul music he grew up with. quote, "I think that it allows us to be able to open up, and we've been able to branch out and hit these different markets because of our soul from rock," unquote, he said. Perry said he was looking forward to seeing several other performers during the festival, including Victor Wooten and the Wooten Brothers, Erykah Badu, Talib Kweli, and No Name. He said he previously played with No Name in 2019. For Heart Like Mars, the festival was also an opportunity to meet other musicians and discover new sounds. Quote, "I just want to get around and start meeting folks and see whatever I can see," Perry said. "I know some new cats are around that I can check out and be exposed to some different sounds," unquote. The band is also preparing a new album, which Perry said is expected this fall. Hot Like Mars has released two singles from the project, including its latest release, My Only. Back at the festival, Simmons and her friends were settling in for the rest of the day, part of a tradition that has brought them back year after year. For Simmons, the festival is about more than any one performer. Quote, "It used to be three," she said, "of the festival's stages," recalling an earlier configuration. She said the programming once felt more divided by genre, while today's festival brings different sounds together. And for the first time attendees like Jones, that mix can make the festival itself part of the discovery. Quote, "I saw there were so many artists that I loved and know, and I was like, absolutely," Jones said. "So I took my mom. We're here for her birthday, and it's a fantastic time." And this article is Showcase Serves Up Hot Day of Discovery by Sean Jones. Paul?
2: Thank you, Emma. Next on the front page of today's Virgin Time Dispatch, Henrico County. A 20-year wait for Tree Hill may be over. A stalled riverfront vision is getting a fresh start two decades later. The story is by Sean Jones from the Richmond Times-Dispatch. Nearly two decades after Henrico County approved plans for a riverfront community in the eastern part of the county, the vision for Tree Hill Farm is moving toward construction. Developers have filed the first subdivision plans for Tree Hill, the long-planned riverfront community on 6404 Osborne Turnpike in Henrico's Verina District, marking the first formal step toward building the project's first phase. Brookfield Properties wants to transform the 530-acre James River site into a master-planned community with housing, retail, public amenities, and hundreds of acres of preserved open space. The project, known as the Town of Tree Hill, has been in the works since the mid-2000s, when Gray Company won approval for a mixed-use community on the former farm. The community is planned to include about 2,300 homes, with a mix of single-family homes, townhomes, and condominium-style housing available for both purchase and rent. The development also calls for a town center with shops, restaurants, and community gathering spaces, along with up to 1.1 million square feet of retail and commercial space, including a space for a large grocery store. The plans also include land for a future elementary school, walking and biking trails, recreational areas, and public access to the James River. At least 325 acres, roughly two-thirds of the property, will be preserved as open space or public green space. The scale of the project makes it one of the largest planned communities in eastern Henrico, but the concept itself is not new. The original vision was approved by Henrico nearly 20 years ago as a walkable, mixed-use community designed around the property river's views, historic buildings, and natural landscape. The difference now is that a project that once appeared stalled is moving forward with a developer behind it, a vision delayed by the recession. Henrico supervisors unanimously approved the original Tree Hill rezoning in 2007, envisioning a community with thousands of homes, commercial space, civic uses, and preserved land along the James River. At the time, the project was described as a legacy project that would raise the quality of development along the riverfront. The timing proved difficult. The housing market collapsed soon after approval, putting the project on hold. Graco had secured the rezoning, but the company was not a large-scale master planned community developer, said Scott Gokin, who is leading Brookfield's work on Tree Hill. After the recession, Graco spent years looking for a partner that could bring the approved vision to life. The rezoning approval happened in 2007, Gokin said. Graco is not a master plan developer. They were able to successfully take it through the county and get it approved back in 2007. Obviously, the recession hit and it got put on ice. And ever since then, Graco has been looking for the right partner to be able to bring what their vision was and what their approvals were back in 2007 to life. Brookfield, which specializes in large master plan communities, was approached by Grayland about taking over the project. The company expects to purchase the property next summer. What is coming to Tree Hill? Brookfield said the updated plan keeps the core ideas that were approved in 2007 while adapting the community for today's housing market. The development will include a mix of housing types intended to appeal to a broad range of residents, including first-time buyers, renters, families, and empty nesters. The first phase includes several different housing types and sizes, including townhomes, condominiums, and single-family homes. Apartments are expected to come later, primarily in the town center area, where Brookfield says higher-density housing fits best. We're targeting everybody from first-time homebuyer or renter to somebody who's an empty nester and everybody in between, Gokin said. The project is designed as neo-traditional community, with homes oriented toward sidewalks, public spaces, and pedestrian corridors rather than large garage-fronted streets. Brookfield said the goal is to create a community that feels connected to Richmond's existing neighborhoods while incorporating the property's riverfront setting. The town center will serve as the commercial heart of the development, with restaurants, retail, and gathering spaces. Along Route 5, it is pursuing neighborhood commercial uses and has had preliminary conversations with the grocery store operator, Brookfield said. The company said the grocery store would help address a need in eastern Henrico, which has limited access to full-service grocery options in some areas. The preservation debate continues. The revival of Tree Hill has also renewed debate over how the historically significant property should be preserved. A coalition of Virginia tribal representatives and preservation advocates has raised concerns about development at the site, which they say is deeply connected to the history of Chief Powhatan. VPM News reported that members of several Virginia tribes are working to raise awareness of the property's cultural significance and seek a greater role in the decisions affecting the site. Ashley Spivey, a member of the Pamunkey Indian tribe and an anthropologist, has been among those advocating for additional protections. VPM reported that tribal representatives argue the site's significance extends beyond the existing development and that indigenous communities were not meaningfully involved in early decisions about the property. In addition, Preservation Virginia earlier this year named Tree Hill one of the Commonwealth's most endangered historic places, citing concerns about the property's future. The concerns contrast with the debate surrounding Tree Hill's 2007 approval. Residents raised questions about the project's density and increased traffic, but the Native American preservation component was supported by tribal leaders at the time, according to the Board of Supervisors meeting minutes. The Henrico Beautification Committee also backed the project, citing its preservation features as one of the strengths. Brookfield has said preservation remains central to its plans, including maintaining at least 325 acres of open space, restoring the manor house and dairy barn, and creating a permanent Native American commemorative site. Because Henrico approved the project's rezoning in 2007, Tree Hill does not require another vote from the Board of Supervisors to move forward. The current plans must follow the conditions of that rezoning, which allows for a mixed-use community with up to 2,770 homes. Brookfield's updated plans call for about 2,300 homes. Restoring Tree Hill's historic landmarks. The property's historic structures remain central to the development. The manor house and dairy barn, which were protected through the original zoning approval, was restored and incorporated into the community. Brookfield has not finalized future uses for the buildings, but the company said it's exploring several possibilities. The dairy barn could become an event space with potential uses including brewery, farmers market, educational space, or other community gathering venue. The manor house could become a public-facing destination built around its views of the James River with possible hospitality, restaurant, or commercial use. We don't know exactly what they'll become, Gookin said, but all the ideas we're floating around right now involve repurposing them. The project also includes a permanent 6.5-acre Native American commemorative site designed to preserve and share the history of the property. A 10-year build-out. Tree Hill is expected to be built in four phases over roughly a decade. Brookfield has submitted the preliminary plans for Phase 1, which is currently under review by Henrico County. The company expects to break ground in 2027, with the first homes to be available in early 2029. The final phase is expected to be completed in late 2037. The first phase includes 487 residential units, 171 townhomes, 250 condominium units, and 66 single-family homes. Those include a scenic overlook at the manor house and event-ready dairy barn trails connecting the historic areas to the property, a kayak launch, and a parking along James River, a Capitol Trail park and ride facility, and initial commercial space. Brookfield said the goal is to open parts of the property to the surrounding community early in the process, allowing residents of Eastern Henrico to use and experience the site while construction continues. Nearly 20 years after Tree Hill was first approved, the company says the mission remains largely the same: create a new riverfront community while preserving the history, landscape, and character of the property. Back in 2007, the county and the community came together to design a blueprint of what they wanted in the community, Gookin said. Brookfield is just now bringing that to life. And the story again is a 20-year wait for Tree Hill may be over. A stalled riverfront vision is getting fresh start two decades later. And the story is by Sean Jones from the Richmond Times-Dispatch. Irma?
3: Now we will turn to our section, Nation and World. And we have this article that is on the front page. Senate confirms Blanche, with the subtitle, Senators Raised Worries About Trump Deal with IRS of $1.8 billion Fund. And this article is by David Morgan and Dan Rosenweig-Zief at Reuters. Dateline, Washington. Senate Republicans narrowly confirmed Todd Blanche to be President Donald Trump's Attorney General Saturday, capping one of the most contentious cabinet fights of Trump's second term after bipartisan concerns over Blanche's lack of independence from the White House almost derailed the nomination. Blanche won confirmation in a 50-49 vote, with Republican Senators Susan Collins of Maine and Lisa Murkowski of Alaska opposing him. Republican Senator Bill Cassidy of Louisiana was the deciding vote after he announced Friday he thought Blanche was the best option Trump would put forward. The vote came after a weeks-long standoff between Senate Republicans and the Trump administration over Blanche, who has served as acting Attorney General since April and previously ran day-to-day Justice Department operations as its second-ranking official. Republican senators raised concerns about Blanche's handling of the release of documents related to investigations of late convicted sex offender Jeffrey Epstein, as well as his role in Trump's proposed $1.8 billion, quote, anti-weaponization, unquote, fund and a related tax immunity agreement for Trump and his sons. However, Blanche overcame those challenges in frantic meetings on Capitol Hill, ultimately agreeing in writing to narrow the tax immunity agreement and end the, quote, anti-weaponization, unquote, payments, which critics called a slush fund for Trump's allies, including those who rioted at the Capitol on January 6, 2021. The tax immunity agreement, which barred the IRS from auditing prior tax returns of Trump, his sons, and their family business, and the fund emerged from Trump's $10 billion lawsuit against the Internal Revenue Service. Questions remain, though, about whether that commitment is legally binding and whether Trump, who said he loves the idea of the fund, could later press Blanche, his former personal attorney, to revive a similar program under another name. That concern was central to the last two Republican senators Blanche needed to convince, Cassidy and Murkowski, both of whom met with Blanche on Wednesday. Murkowski cited her lack of confidence in Blanche to, quote, check the worst impulses of this administration, unquote. Cassidy criticized Blanche's role in settling Trump's IRS lawsuit, but said he ultimately trusted Blanche to give the president candid legal advice. Blanche will take the helm of a Justice Department that underwent significant change during Trump's second term. Under Blanche's leadership, the department sought prosecutions of Trump's perceived enemies, caused the mass departures of career prosecutors, and stated that it served at the direction of the president, a break with long-standing norms of independence. And this article is Senate Confirms Blanche by David Morgan and Dan Rosenweg Zeef. Paul?
2: Thank you. Next from the Nation and World section, front page. British Columbia declares a state of emergency. Officials say wildfires prompted evacuation over 20,000 in the province. This is by Paige Taylor-White and Navita Baulu of the Reuters News Agency. Dateline Canada, Penticton, British Columbia. British Columbia declared a state of emergency Saturday after thousands of people in the Western Canadian province were ordered to flee a fast-moving wildfire that nearly doubled in size overnight. The Bald Range wildfire was burning out of control and grew rapidly to about 23,500 acres, prompting evacuation orders in Summerland, Peachland, and other districts west of Okegana Lake in the province's southern interior. The region produces most of BC's wine and is Canada's second largest wine-producing area. Premier David Ebel told a news conference Saturday that one fire official likened the fire to a bomb going off. He described flames on a 100-foot tree, flames going 200 feet above that, and the fire creating its own weather system, which creates lightning when it feeds off of itself, Ebel said. Homes have been lost and properties have been destroyed. Some people became trapped as conditions changed very quickly and needed to be rescued, the premier said, adding it remained a very dynamic and threatening situation. Summerland has a population of about 12,000 people, according to the 2021 census, and Peachland is home to about 6,500 residents. A state of emergency grants the provincial government immediate access to special powers, including travel restrictions and supply protections to prevent price gouging and specific tools to coordinate rescue work. Officials said the Bald Range wildfire triggered the largest evacuation event so far of this summer, and more than 20,000 people across British Columbia were forced to evacuate their homes. Many residents left overnight Friday into Saturday, driving south to Penticton or north to Kelowna before highways began to close. Terry Fries of Summerlin was watching a football game Friday night when a neighbor advised him to get a bag ready as the fire grew. At the time, it was still farther back, and you could see it behind the hills, he said. When British Columbia authorities issued the evacuation order about midnight, he and his family drove about 28 miles to North Kelowna. Residents recorded videos of fires by the highway and of structures burning as they evacuated. By Saturday afternoon, ashes began to settle on cars and houses in nearby areas as the fire painted the skies with orange hues. Summerlin lost power Saturday and has issued a boil water notice for residents. The municipality said untreated water entered the system after it bypassed the water treatment plant due to the wildfire. Several Canadian provinces, including Ontario and Quebec, battled blazes this year as hot, dry weather fueled wildfires in dense forest areas. Firefighters from Mexico, Australia, France, and New Zealand helped combat the fires. In British Columbia, where hot and dry conditions increased the risk of more fires spreading, about 1,500 firefighting personnel were battling more than 100 fires. The province has issued 40 evacuation orders and 49 alerts. Fires burned through 9.9 million acres in Canada this year, according to the Canadian Interagency Forest Commission. That story again is British Columbia declares a state of emergency, and officials say wildfires prompted the evacuation of over 20,000 people in the province. The story by Paige Taylor-White and Navita Balu from the Reuters News Agency. Irma.
3: Continuing on the front page of Nation and World, we have this article. Senators approve stopgap bill to avoid shutdown with the subtitle, Thune moves to set up key procedural vote on major crypto measure. And this comes from Reuters, Dateline, Washington. The Republican-led U.S. Senate passed a temporary measure to fund federal agencies through December 11th on Saturday, a move intended to avert a crippling federal government shutdown weeks before the November midterm elections. The Republican-controlled House of Representatives passed its own short-term funding measure July 21st. The two chambers will have to resolve their differences before President Donald Trump can sign stopgap legislation into law. Current funding expires September 30th, less than 5 weeks before midterm elections. Democrats said the Senate version, in contrast to the House version, would prevent the Trump administration from reallocating funds to border security from other programs. It also includes language to allow funding adjustments for housing and food assistance programs. The Senate measure also would temporarily block the White House Budget Office from implementing a new rule that would give political appointees control over hundreds of billions of dollars in grant money. Meanwhile, Senate Majority Leader John Thune, Republican from South Dakota, moved to advance a major bill to create a regulatory framework for cryptocurrencies, which, if passed, would mark a huge victory for Trump and the crypto industry. Thune filed early Saturday to set up a key procedural vote on the Clarity Act when the Senate returns from its August recess in mid-September, potentially paving the way for a full floor vote on the bill, according to the U.S. Senate Press Gallery website. And this article is, Senators Approve Stopgap Bill to Avoid Shutdown, from Reuters. Paul?
2: Thank you, Emma. Next, from the Nation World, page 2. Trump says U.S. has virtual unlimited missile supply. The story by Michael Loria of USA Today. The war on Iran severely depleted key U.S. missile stockpiles and left the nation and its allies in a vulnerable position for potentially years to come, several experts and reports have said. U.S. missile stockpiles were low before President Donald Trump and ally Israel launched the war on February 28th. But 5 months of fighting in the Middle East have left the nation's missile inventory depleted to the point where analysts feel they could soon be exhausted. This really has a long-term strategic implications for the United States, Kelly A. Greco, a senior fellow at the Stimson Center, told USA Today. The center is a think tank focused on issues of global peace. It's going to take years to get back up to the levels we had before we started this war, and that pre-war level was already too low. The USA Today took a look at the nation's missile stockpiles and came as the president claimed in a Thursday social media post that the U.S. has massive amounts of munitions, especially of certain types. Later in the day, Trump told reporters in the Oval Office that the U.S. has a virtual unlimited supply of missiles. He added the caveat that for certain missile types, supply is tighter. The president's comments in early morning social media statements follow a Center for Strategic and Internal Studies shortage analysis, a Washington Post report on Trump clashing with defense officials over stockpile issues, and a Reuters report that the U.S. has nearly exhausted key munitions. Pentagon officials slammed the reported shortages as false. America's military remains the most powerful fighting force on Earth. We have everything required to strike at the time and place of the president's choosing, Pentagon's spokesperson Sean Parnell said in the statement. What munitions are low? The war on Iran has depleted some of the U.S.'s most important munitions, experts estimated based off military disclosure of attacks on the Islamic Republic. Among them, Patriot and THAAD defense missiles are long-range ground attack Tomahawk missiles. According to the Center for Strategic and International Studies analysis, the U.S. has used about half of its Patriot and THAAD inventory and a third of its Tomahawk inventory over the course of the war. The center is a Washington, D.C.-based think tank that focuses on national security issues. Mark F. Kansian, the lead author of the analysis, estimated the U.S.'s remaining inventory could be exhausted if the war drags on for several more months. For a war against Iran, we could continue that for some time, for months, Kansian said. But my suspicion is that Joint Chief of Staff sees us as a danger point for conflict with China, where we'd need all these missiles. And that's what we call this a window of vulnerability. United States missile stockpile estimates are based on missile procurement numbers in a federal budget documents compared against public disclosures regarding their use in a war, experts said. Impact on U.S. allies. U.S. missile shortages are already becoming a factor in Ukraine's war against Russia. Ukraine is one of several American allies that rely on U.S.-made systems for defense. On Thursday, Trump blamed some of the stockpile depletion on Ukraine. The U.S. gave the country about 600 defense missiles since Russia invaded in 2022. President Volodymyr Zelensky warned August 1 that the country was out of Patriot missiles, and that the same day Ukrainian air defenses were able to just stop one out of 27 Russian missile attacks. Other allies who could benefit by the shortage include Japan and Taiwan, as well as the Gulf states fighting off Iranian attacks. If the fighting starts up again and the Iranians keep firing missiles at the Gulf states, then they'll be screwing for additional missiles, Kansian said. And that story is, Trump says we have virtual unlimited missile supply. And the story is from USA Today. Irma?
3: We have this article on page B4 of Our Nation and World. Trump faces uphill legal fight on citizenship. And this article is by Andrew Chung at Reuters. When the U.S. Supreme Court in June ruled in favor of broad citizenship rights for babies born in the United States, one of the most conservative justices complained that the decision would cover even so-called birth tourists. Women, quote, who come here solely for the purpose of giving birth, unquote, would be able to get automatic citizenship for their children, Samuel Alito wrote, dissenting from the 6-3 ruling that invalidated President Donald Trump's first attempt to curtail U.S. birthright citizenship. Undeterred, Trump on Thursday signed two executive orders largely aimed at birth tourism. That part of Trump's action, which is certain to face legal challenges, is likely doomed, legal experts said. It targets a category of people whom experts said the Supreme Court already addressed. Quote, these children are citizens based on their birth on U.S. soil, unquote, said University of Virginia law professor Amanda Frost, who studies birthright citizenship. Quote, illegal conduct by their parent can have no bearing on their status, unquote. The Republican president for years threatened to tighten birthright citizenship as part of his restrictive immigration agenda. On the first day of his second term in January 2025, Trump issued a sweeping order that targeted immigrants in the country illegally or even temporarily on a legal basis, including those on work visas or students. The court's June 30th ruling, striking it down in Trump versus Barbara, held that the policy violated the U.S. Constitution's 14th Amendment, which confers citizenship to those born in the United States who are, quote, subject to the jurisdiction thereof, unquote. To curtail birth tourism, one of Trump's new orders directs federal agencies not to recognize a child's citizenship if either parent is, quote, engaged in fraudulent activity to obtain citizenship. A second executive order seeks to bar visas for foreigners suspected of birth tourism, though it was unclear how it would be enforced. Federal regulation currently bars using temporary visas for the purpose of obtaining U.S. citizenship for a newborn. And that is a portion of the article, Trump Faces Uphill Legal Fight on Citizenship, by Andrew Chung at Reuters.
2: We're going to take a short break, and we'll be back in a moment with today's birthdays, followed by opinions, letters to the editor, and more news as time allows. 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

0: It's time for us to return to the reading of the Sunday Richmond Times-Dispatch, August the 9th. I'm Becky Emmett, your announcer for today, and your readers are Paul Vecchione and Irma Kelly. We have one birthday for a listener today that we know of, and if it is your birthday and we don't know about it, do give us a call at 804-266-2477 and let us know. Happy birthday today to Clyde Jackson on Sunday, August the 9th. Clyde Jackson, happy birthday. Let's return now to your readers for the Sunday, August 9th, Richmond Times-Dispatch. Paul Vecchione and Irma Kelly. Here they are.
1: Our next story is from the front page of the commentary section of today's Richmond Times-Dispatch. This is columnist Paul Michael Williams of the Richmond Times-Dispatch. Let's stay the course on code refresh. As the city of Richmond prepares to release its third draft of its zoning overhaul, it is helpful to know that we are not alone. It's typical of what's going on in cities across the country, said Rachel Flynn, Richmond's former director of community development, during an interview Thursday about Richmond's effort to craft an ordinance that would foster more density and affordability and promote a more walkable, sustainable, attractive city. Flynn, hired by then-Mayor L. Douglas Wilder in 2006, was widely praised for her shepherding an update to the city's downtown plan, a process notable for its expansive public engagement. She was praised and panned for her blunt-spoken opposition to development favored by the powerful, but not necessarily by the people. Today, a segment of the public is rising against Code Refresh, a process backed by the administration of Mayor Danny Avila, the first comprehensive update of the city's zoning ordinance in half a century. Paul Goldman and former city councilor Marty Jewell are leading petition efforts to put Code Refresh on the ballot. I'm all for democracy, but to say there has been an inadequate opportunity for interested parties to engage in this issue seems like a stretch. By City Hall's count, Code Refresh

hold Cote Refresh on the ballot. I'm all for democracy. But to say there has been an inadequate opportunity for interested parties to engage in this issue seems like a stretch. By City Hall's count, Cote Refresh has reached 4,923 community members, including 98 events hosted by neighborhood civic associations, civic groups, community organizations, and others attended by nearly 2,700 people. The outreach included pop-ups in the East End and South Side, office hours, small group meetings, open houses in underrepresented communities, online options, and Spanish language materials and interpretation. Postcards were mailed to every household in the city. This is difficult but important work. Given the choice between kicking this process down the road or biting the bullet, I say stay the course. At some point, you've got to trust representative government and expertise, or we can get bogged down in a politicized process that goes nowhere. We have enough of that in Washington. Besides, no one should be wedded to the status quo. Zoning ordinances largely have functioned as designed, as agents of racial and economic segregation, separating the haves from the have-nots. They've facilitated urban divides and suburban sprawl. They've given us heat islands, food deserts, flood zones, and the degradation and destruction of historic Black communities. The topic of community character can be sticky. Richmond is blessed with an assortment of distinctive neighborhoods, but I'm recalling opposition from Fan District residents to a high-rise apartment building at Broad and Lombardi and thinking how wild it would be to deny such a use of Richmond's busiest thoroughfare. The building went up, and the Fan has survived quite nicely. We build houses larger than we need, adding to the cost. Families got smaller, but houses got bigger, Flint said. We need to rethink this. By right, duplexes and accessory dwelling units, in-law suites, garage apartments, and other secondary residential spaces on a single-family lot will provide more housing opportunities. As we speak, apartment building construction has redefined the landscape in our growing city. The development of the Pulse, or Rapid Transit Bus Line, and a fare-free GRTC have increased bus ridership and made Richmond less car-centric. Bicycle and pedestrian pathways, such as the Virginia Capitol Trail from Richmond to Jamestown and the under-construction Fall Line from Ashland to Petersburg, provide off-road connectivity. A tenet of the Cote Refresh push in Richmond and other cities is that greater density and a more diverse housing stock will expand the inventory and ultimately drive down prices. When you just add more density, more supply basically, it definitely affects prices, Flynn said. They come down. It's classic supply and demand. If you build enough, then the price point will come down. And if you don't, guess what? Because everybody wants what there's not enough of. Studies from Minneapolis and Portland, Oregon show lower housing costs following zoning reform. But critics of Cote Refresh, and even some supporters, are skeptical that it is a panacea for affordability, and undoubtedly there are factors influencing housing costs that are beyond local control. Still, a zoning model that prioritizes single-family homes and dependence on the automobile is outmoded and unsustainable in the current environment, particularly in a landlocked city like Richmond, but even in the suburbs. Opponents of the Refresh say Richmond's density could strain city infrastructure, affecting traffic, utility services, and schools. They also view it as a gift to developers, though developers seem to be doing better than fine under the current arrangement. Boosting Richmond Public Schools enrollment, frankly, would be a nice problem to have, but I agree that any Refresh that increases traffic would be a failure because that's not how these efforts are supposed to work. The key is just to get people out of their cars through the good planning where they really can walk to places, from kids going to schools to adults conducting their daily tasks or being able to walk to work, Flint said. In a nation where much of our wealth is tied to home values, zoning changes can be contentious.
people are concerned

0: they're going to lose, that something about this new development is going to harm their property. And people are so dependent on their property value, Flynn said. But in reality, it is the other way around. These places get denser and more vibrant with more services, goods, and institutions. They actually get better and their home values go up. As a Richmond native, I know as well as most how suspicious we can be of change. But the status quo isn't working. Ultimately, these zoning ordinance changes are about more than the type of cost of housing. They're about defining the type of community we want to live in. The city is slated to release a third draft of Code Refresh on August 17th. I do hope the council will see the long game and how we really have to think about the next generation, where our kids and grandkids are going to live. Really, this is what it's come down to, and how are they going to live? The model we've built is just not sustainable in so many ways. Zoning, an invention of the early 20th century, needs to be brought back into the 21st century. We need to make zoning an instrument of inclusion, not exclusion. And again, that story is the ballot or bite the bullet. Let's stay the course on Code Refresh. And that was by Michael Paul Williams of the Richmond Times-Dispatch. Irma?
1: We have this article also from page one of Commentary, The Alliance That America Needs. And this article is by Don Coleman and Rick Tetnall. It notes that Don Coleman is co-founder of the East End Fellowship, former chairman of the Richmond Public Schools Board of Trustees, and a lifelong resident of the East End of Richmond. Don is presently serving on the planning team of, quote, One Day, One Step, unquote, a collaborative effort seeking racial healing for RVA. At onedayrva.org. And Don himself can be reached at Pastor, P-A-S-T-R, Don at gmail.com. Rick Tetnall is the founder of the Pocahontas Project, which is working to advance Indigenous education and awareness in RVA and across the Commonwealth of Virginia. He can be reached at rick@pocahontasproject.org. We are Don Coleman and Rick Tetnall. We are an older black man, Don, and an older white man, Rick, with very different life experiences, but very similar outlooks on life, liberty, and the pursuit of happiness. We are writing this humbly, not demanding anything of our Indigenous siblings in humanity. We acknowledge some might misinterpret the tone of our words, but our urgency and alarm are sincere in light of the cultural moment we are experiencing on their land. To date, we both believe we have assembled a powerful combined resume as advocates for our local community and for humanity, and we aren't done yet. We both live in Richmond's East End and have individually and together advocated for our East End community, the City of Richmond, the RVA, the Commonwealth of Virginia, the U.S., and a sustainable future for all humankind, for all several and all decades. We communicate regularly and have had umpteen meetings on Don's front porch over the past 20 years. We both embrace the concept of, quote, one planet, one people, unquote, and reject ethnic and racial divides. We both believe ethnic and racial divides have weakened many meaningful social justice initiatives. We both believe the greatest lost opportunity from ethnic and racial divides to date is the unrealized power of a true collaboration between the indigenous community and the black community in America, and especially in Virginia. We are both committed to helping Richmond and America recognize this opportunity and harness the power of cultural cooperation and collaboration. We both admire the life and work of Dr. Martin Luther King, Jr., and recognize that he was a fierce advocate for America's Native population. We both embrace his advocacy and belief that Native American and African American civil rights are intertwined in the quest for social justice for all. In his 1963 book, Why We Can't Wait, Dr. King wrote, quote, "Our nation was born in genocide when it embraced the doctrine that the original American, the Indian, was an inferior race. Even before there were large numbers of Negroes on our shores, the scar of racial hatred had already disfigured colonial society. From the 16th century forward, blood flowed in battles of racial supremacy. We are perhaps the only nation that tried as a matter of national policy to wipe out its indigenous population. Moreover, we elevated that tragic experience into a noble crusade. Indeed, even today, we have not permitted ourselves to reject or feel remorse for this shameful episode. Our literature, our films, our drama, our folklore all exalt it," unquote. We both intellectually understand, and Don has personally experienced America's long-standing unequal treatment of its black and brown citizens. We both agree the civil rights movement has been slowed by cultural division sown by those in control. We both agree with Dr. King and firmly believe America's original sin is its treatment of the original caretakers of this land. At different times and in different ways in our two lives, we have both had the opportunity to intersect with and learn from members of the tribal nations in Virginia, including a shared connection with Rappahannock Chief Ann Richardson. Through these and other interactions with our indigenous brothers and sisters, we have both been inspired to advocate for the sovereignty rights of indigenous peoples across the Commonwealth, across America, and around the world. As our home community has been transforming from the, quote, capital of the Confederacy, unquote, to the, quote, capital of racial healing, unquote, we are both emboldened to expand that regional healing to include the tribal nations in Virginia and America's indigenous peoples. We both believe Richmond can become the epicenter of remembrance, recognition, reconciliation, and respect for all. And we both are certain now is the time to start creating that legacy. We both recognize that in Richmond's current effort at racial reckoning, there is a compelling historical and cultural connection between the indigenous and African experiences in the development of our city, our Commonwealth, and our country. We are both heartened that the Shako Institute recognizes that connection by beginning its, quote, expanding freedom, unquote, exhibit with indigenous history, including a panel that reads, quote, "Indigenous civilizations had well-established political and cultural customs. European ideas violently imposed reshaped everything," unquote. And we both find it a curious connection that the name Shako, forever associated with Richmond's infamous slavery history, came from the language of the Powhatan tribes. As the website of the Shako Project explains, quote, Shako is located in what was the territory of the Powhatan Confederation for thousands of years before the arrival of Europeans. The name Shako is believed to be derived from the Algonquian word Shakohokan, roughly translated as made of stone. We both believe the time is right and that Richmond is absolutely the right place to start seizing the opportunity to create a bigger tent with a, quote, forever collaboration, unquote, between the Native American and African American communities. This collaboration will benefit our city, our Commonwealth, and our country by eliminating unnecessary and divisive cultural competition. We both believe in, quote, we the people, unquote, and we both know this cultural collaboration will get us all closer to achieving that aspiration. And this article is The Alliance That America Needs by Don Coleman and Rick Tattenhall. Paul?
0: Thank you. Next on the front page section of the commentary section, Diesel Dilemma. Data center industry is a ticking time bomb. The article is by Julie Bolthouse. Virginia has created a ticking time bomb by approving 13,000 diesel-powered backup generators at data centers across the state. Originally approved for emergency use, the data center industry is now exploring greater reliance on those generators to help meet growing energy demands. Based on our review of data center air permits issued by the Virginia Department of Environmental Quality, the DEQ, the approved generators have a combined capacity of more than 30 gigawatts. That's more power than Dominion Energy Virginia's reported peak load, according to PJM Interconnection, the regional electric grid operator. Most troubling, diesel generators can produce substantial emissions of nitrogen oxides and particulate matter, particularly when operated near homes and schools, posing a serious risk of public health and the environment. How were 13,000 generators approved without public review of the impacts on health and the environment? The Virginia Department of Environmental Quality could have, but has not, required a public comment process for these types of minor air permits and considers each permit application independently rather than assessing the cumulative impacts of thousands of generators statewide. Under DEQ's current rules, these minor air permits generally do not receive a public comment period or public hearing unless state regulators decide there is a significant public interest. The Environmental Protection Agency's regulations are more stringent and require notice and a 30-day comment period. But EPA is now considering changes that would give states and local agencies more discretion over how much public participation is required. In July, three events transpired in Northern Virginia that should serve as clear warning about the impact these diesel generators have on our air quality and why state regulators, including DEQ, need to pause data center approvals and permits to ensure public health is protected. The first warning signaled the danger of peak weather events and the potential for these generators to be used en masse. On July 2nd and 3rd, our region reached a heat index of 114 degrees, and PJM Interconnection recorded its highest ever peak load, breaking the previous record set in August of 2006. Dominion Energy's Virginia Director of Electric Transmission Engagement, Permitted and Land, Greg Math, told the Loudoun County Board of Supervisors, We were minutes away from turning every data center in Ashburn to backup generation. And literally, it was by luck or by a great skill from PJM operators that our operators, we avoided that. The second warning magnified the absence of any regulation regarding when these generators will be used. On the morning of July 17th, people across the Mid-Atlantic woke up to a dystopian orange sun and hazy skies, prompting code red and purple air quality alerts across the region and warning the residents to stay indoors. The cause? Wildfires in northeastern Minnesota and Ontario, over 1,000 miles away. At the same time, right here in Sterling, residents had been kept up all night by loud diesel generators and watched black smoke rise from the Vantage VA2 data center next to their homes after a critical circuit breaker failure forced the data center to run its backup diesel generators for nearly 24 hours. On-site power generation, such as that at the Vantage A2, is less reliable due to a lack of redundancy. And this was the second time in under a year that Vantage's A2 gas turbines have gone down during an extreme weather event requiring diesel generator activation. In both instances, DEQ said it had no legal authority to stop the use of diesel generators regardless of the emergency or air quality conditions. The third warning was a reminder that Virginia is pushing the limits of grid reliability. On July 22nd, the wildfire smoke had cleared, but smoke billowing above data centers in Waxpool Road in Ashburn caught the attention of morning commuters. About 3 GW of data center power, the equivalent of about 2.5 million homes, was abruptly disconnected from the electric grid on Wednesday, causing the voltage disturbance that could be felt from Washington, D.C. to Chicago. The utility took a full 10 minutes to stabilize the grill. Most grid disturbances are stabilized within milliseconds. Though the generator's use was short-lived, the warning from those flickering lights and clouds of black smoke should not be ignored. Yet instead of slowing down, our federal and state agencies are exploring options to speed up the connections of data centers to the grid and manage the load additions through increased use of generators. These warnings are only the tip of the iceberg if Virginia keeps going this way. Events like this could become increasingly common unless our state regulators, one, start considering the cumulative impacts of all minor air permits, two, stop allowing behind-the-meter primary power for data centers, and three, stop connecting data centers to a grid that cannot reliably handle the load. Poor air quality is not the trade-off Virginia residents should have to make to maintain a reliable grid. We need to pause new data center development and enact a plan that prioritizes transparency and public input, state oversight of cumulative impacts, and the protection of Virginians. The story is, again, the data center industry is a ticking time bomb. There is a diesel dilemma. And the story is by Julie Bolthouse, who is the director of land use at the Piedmont Environmental Council, a Virginia-based nonprofit advocating for sustainable land use and environmental protection. Norma?
1: We're going to take a short break, and we'll be back in a moment with today's obituaries and more news.

0: It's time for us to return to the final portion of the Richmond Times-Dispatch for Sunday, August the 9th. And we're going to, first of all, to the obituaries. And here are your readers, Irma Kelly and Paul Vecchione.
1: We'll begin the obituaries with the paid notices. Samuel George Baruti Jr., DDS of North Myrtle Beach, South Carolina, has his passing announced on Saturday, August 1st, 2026. Steve Guy Brown, born December 30th, 1958, passed away on July 28th, 2026, surrounded by loved ones. Reverend Richard A. Bell, age 89, of Richmond, Virginia, went home to be with his Lord and Savior on Sunday, July 26th, 2026. Thomas Rutherford Tom Brown, 70, of Richmond, departed this life on July 30th, 2026, surrounded by the love of his family. Shirley Harlow Collins, 97, of Chesterfield, Virginia, danced her way into heaven on Friday, July 31st, 2026, surrounded by her two daughters. Mary Ruth Little DeForest, born July 12, 1942, departed this earthly existence with dignity and grace, with her family, friends, and caregivers by her side on July 27, 2026. Rodney Andre Davis, born on January 25, 1958, in Richmond, Virginia, departed this life August 2nd, 2026, in Louisville, Kentucky. Barbara Kennedy Dawson, born September 1st, 1941, went home to be with the Lord on Tuesday, August 4th, 2026. Anne Kinsey Deanan passed away peacefully on July 10th, 2026, at the age of 79 from complications related to Alzheimer's disease. Deborah Hope Holloway Fry of Richmond, Virginia, born April 16th, 1954, passed away on July 29th, 2026, following a lengthy neurological illness. Mr. Stephen B. Hill, Jr., 51, of Henrico, Virginia, departed this life on Monday, August 3rd, 2026, survived by his loving family. Jane Palmore Hudson, age 80, of Richmond, Virginia, passed away on July 30th, 2026. Melvin Lee Mail Hall, 96, passed away on August 5th, 2026, joining his wife of 74 years, Patricia Lawrence Patty Hall. Juanita J. Jones, born April 28, 1937, affectionately known as Nita, 89, of Bumpus, Virginia, passed away peacefully on July 15, 2026. Robert Lee McKee, Jr., Rob, 75, of Richmond, Virginia, passed away on July 21, 2026. James Barry Noel went home to the Lord on Sunday, July 26, 2026. Lynn Parker Ayers, born July 8, 1948, entered her heavenly home on July 30th, 2026. Samuel Vernon Pretty III, Vernon, died peacefully on August 3rd, 2026, after a 10-year journey with dementia. Margaret Rollins Stanton, Maggie, passed away peacefully at home on July 25th, 2026, at the age of 71, surrounded by loving family. Ronald Allen Tyson, 81, of Elmont, Virginia, passed away peacefully on July 31st, 2026. Ruth Ann Spivey Koski has a celebration of life to be held at Lewis Ginter Botanical Garden on Sunday, August 16th, 2 to 5 p.m. Lawrence Larry Jr., Emerson Wyland Jr., age 94, of Williamsburg, Virginia, passed away peacefully, surrounded by the love of his family. Gary Wayne Tolley, 68, born July 14, 1958, passed away on July 30, 2026, in Charlottesville, Virginia. If you'd like these read again or in greater detail, please call Virginia Voice at 804-266-2477. Paul?
2: Thank you, Reverend. Next from the opinion section of today's paper, three questions for candidates in the midterm elections. This is by George Will, who writes for the Washington Post. Political candidates greedy for power are often parsimonious with information about what they would do with it. And voters, now being exhorted to participate in electing new Congress, might reasonably wonder, why bother? Presidents govern, Congress spectates. Nevertheless, here are three commitments voters might seek from those seeking House or Senate seats. First, when the congressional budget and impoundment control of the 1974 was passed, the national debt was less than $500 billion. It is almost certain to reach 80 times that sum, $40 trillion, next month. It has become normal for the federal government to run nearly $2 trillion budget deficits even during full employment and steady economic growth. So ask candidates about Warren Buffett's 5-minute solution. I could end the deficit in 5 minutes. You just passed a law that says anytime there's a deficit of more than 3% of GDP, all sitting members of Congress are ineligible for re-election. Buffett's measure is Madisonian. He understands, as St. James did, that this is not love. It is incentives that make the world go around. But a law might not suffice. Buffett's plan would effect a change in qualifications for the House and Senate, so a constitutional amendment would be necessary. Fine. Ask the candidates if they would support one, and if not, why not? Second, about 99.9% of Americans would be startled or bemused, or both, to learn that they are living during 53 national emergencies that have been declared by presidents whose powers are enhanced by invoking the National Emergencies Act of 1976. Some of these declared emergencies have become long in the tooth. Six were declared in the previous century. In a recent hilarity, President Donald Trump said his tariffs respond to the emergency of a national trade deficit. This continuous 50-year fact, also known as something normal, has coincided with soaring national prosperity, but is an emergency. Go figure. Candidates should be asked to commit making life more restful by making emergencies less numerous and persistent. Specifically, they should commit to legislation that says a declaration of emergency shall expire after 30 days unless a joint congressional resolution extends it. Third, Congress was the arena for the great national debates of the 19th century about manifest destiny, which is westward expansion, internal improvements, canals, railroads, and such, and slavery, especially in the status in territories not yet states. As Jay Cost of the American Enterprise Institute writes, the thunderous speeches of Congress, Great Triumvirate, Daniel Webster, Henry Clay, and John Calhoun, and others were national events made so by being published in newspapers nationwide. Late 19th century Congresses were, however, as Cost says, corrupt and parochial. So reformers had good reason for moving power to the executive branch. But, he says, that went too far. Cost writes, if you have ever been to Washington, D.C., it is easy to appreciate just how much the city's designers wanted you to notice Congress. The Capitol sits on a hill where the city's four quadrants converge. In 1910, Congress passed height limits on the city's buildings, the width of their street plus 20 feet, about 12 stories. Congress's prominence suits its constitutional preeminence. It creates all executive departments and all federal courts other than the Supreme Court. Today, national debates focus on the White House 16 blocks west of Congress or across First Street from Congress in the Supreme Court. Congress no longer even controls most federal spending, beginning with Social Security in 1935, then Medicare and Medicaid in 1965. The federal budget has become primarily, about 60%, a distributor of entitlements or transfer payments. It could begin to reverse its diminished by involving itself with federal regulations that compel substantial private sector spending. Years pass, but the regulations from the executive in need of scrutiny act does not. It will require Congress's approval of major regulation defined as those with an annual impact on private sector entities of at least $100 million. If a candidate will not commit even to this small step toward resurrecting the legislative band's involvement in actual governance, it is fair to ask him or her this. Are you sure you want to be a legislator? Other jobs involve less travel and more congenial colleagues. Starbucks is always hiring baristas. That story again was Three Questions for Candidates in the Midterm Elections by George Will, who writes for The Washington Post. All right.
1: We have this article that is on page day two of our commentary section. Private help for airports. And this is another view from the Chicago Tribune. Those of us of a certain age remember the grainy security videos on September 11th, 2001. When bored and inattentive private screeners let murderers and hijackers through checkpoints. That led Congress to create the Federal Transportation Security Administration with widespread support from Americans who never wanted to see that happen again. But that was nearly 25 years ago. A very different era when it comes to screening technology. Tampa International Airport, Des Moines International Airport, and Charleston International Airport now say they plan to transition throughout 2027 to the TSA's new Gold Plus program, a voluntary public-private partnership program that allows airports to use private security screeners and eventually private investment in screening technology under TSA oversight. Washington has repeatedly demonstrated it can't keep airport screening insulated from political dysfunction. Rather than arguing endlessly over theories, we are open to further experimentation to find out what actually works. If gold plus succeeds, we say expand it. If it doesn't, don't. But safety has to be always the top priority over every other factor. And this article is Private Help for Airports, another view from the Chicago Tribune. Paul?
2: Next from the opinion section. We can't fix America's schools without good data. This is by Michael Bloomberg. When both U.S. parties paint the other as a threat to the country's future, both are ignoring one of the gravest threats of all, student achievement levels that are abysmally low. The only thing worse than failing to teach students basic skills is not knowing how bad their test scores are, because that ensures nothing will be changed. And yet that's where the country is heading if the White House continues its efforts to shrink the Education Department's research and statistics operation. After decades of steady improvement, thanks to concerted bipartisan efforts to improve public schools, test scores plateaued in the 2010s as both parties retreated from the issue. After the pandemic, scores fell through the floor. Some 5 years later, they remained dismal. The lack of political attention to this problem is a disgrace, but at least the data is there for all to soon see. That may soon change. Among a barrage of executive orders issued last year was a directive to close the Education Department to the maximum extent appropriate and permitted by law. Half of the agency's employees got fired, including almost 90% from the Institute of Educational Sciences. The Institute was founded in 2002 by President George W. Bush as part of a broad effort to increase educational accountability. The goal was an independent, scientifically rigorous hub of educational research. It produced a congressionally mandated assessment known as the National Report Card, or NAEP, the National Assessment of Educational Progress, which provides a basis for measuring how students are faring in learning the three R's and whether they're progressing or regressing compared to earlier years. The administration has defended the NAEP rhetorically, but not operationally. Layoffs have left the sub-office responsible for the report with only a handful of employees. According to one former senior official, the center is running on vapors, and there are concerns that state data collection, which is absolutely essential for producing reliable national results, has been compromised. Weakening this office could be more self-defeating. A functional federal data and research hub is needed for states to figure out what works and measure relative performance. How can states hope to replicate Mississippi's major improvements in reading scores without gold standard guides for teachers? Politicians called it the Mississippi miracle, but it wasn't divine intervention that led to this transformation. It was data-based reforms. No data, no reforms. No reforms, no student turnaround. No student turnaround, no turnaround in their career prospects or hopes of ending racial and ethnic inequalities across the broad range of measures. A functional federal data and research hub is also needed for educational officials to identify troubling trends and adopt interventions, and for parents to hold their elected officials accountable. The White House is correct that the Institute of Educational Sciences can be improved. Its process for data collection, grant making, peer review, and testing are outdated. Its statistics are difficult to parse. Many of its now terminated contracts were expensive and inefficient, and its research library is cumbersome. All those areas are ripe for reform, and to its credit, the White House commissioned an independent review of the IES that called for a massive data modernization effort. But barring a serious, well-funded commitment from the administration, the review's recommendations are unlikely to be fulfilled. Allowing research and statistics to deteriorate would be a grave mistake that will harm students and the future of the American economy. Parents are rightly frustrated with the state of education, but change will only come when voters hold elected officials accountable for the progress, and that cannot happen without reliable data. And again, the story is, we can't fix America's schools without good data. And that was by Michael Bloomberg. Michael Bloomberg is the founder and majority owner of Bloomberg LP, the parent company of Bloomberg News, and the founder of Bloomberg Philanthropics. Dharma?
1: Looking back at Section A2, local news, we have this article. Colonial Heights weighs $1 land deal for $180 million sports complex. And this article is by Bill Atkinson at the Petersburg Progress Index. Colonial Heights is considering a deal to sell 38 acres of city-owned land to a Richmond-based hotelier for $1 in exchange for the hotelier to build a $180 million sports, hotel, and restaurant complex near South Park Mall. City Council met briefly Thursday to hear details on the project. Final approval is not expected until after a public hearing August 18th. Sina, S-I-N-A, or Sina Hospitality, announced the project Thursday. The site chosen is 38 acres of what it called, quote, underutilized land, unquote, just off Charles H. Dimmock Parkway. Most of the property is on Temple Lake Drive, with a less than 1 acre easement on Dimmock Parkway for signage pointing to the development. In its announcement, Sina said it planned to turn the land into, quote, a vibrant regional sports tourism destination, unquote, that would benefit not just Colonial Heights, but also the entire region. Initial plans call for a hotel and restaurant alongside private soccer fields on the site. The athletic facilities would be built on revitalized and kept, quote, brownfield, unquote, areas, property that has already been developed and used before, but environmental cleanup or investigation may be needed before it can be safely redeveloped. Sina said it plans to work with the Virginia Department of Environmental Quality to ensure the brownfield development is done to DEQ standards. Much of the area around the proposed development is a mix of retail, restaurant, and medical office businesses, including Arby's, Chicken Fiesta, Sonic Drive-In, and Taco Bell restaurants, a flagstop car wash location, and several hotels. VCU Health also owns an orthopedic medicine complex there. In the announcement, Sina Hospitality CEO Ravi Patel was quoted as saying the Colonial Heights is, quote, considering trusting Sina Hospitality with the responsibility to create something truly worthy of this community, and we do not take that responsibility lightly. If we do this correctly, its impact won't just be measured in hotel rooms, tournament sales, or tax revenue, Patel added. It will be measured in memories, unquote. Sina has projected that the complex will generate around $50 million in revenue once it is up and running. Its construction will create up to 1,625 jobs, and the final product will employ up to 590 workers. The project will be fully funded with private sector dollars, Sina said. Sina Hospitality has been in business since 1997 and operates 35 hotels in Virginia, North Carolina, Tennessee, Kentucky, West Virginia, and Missouri. Locally, it owns the Hampton Inn, Petersburg, Fort Lee, and Candlewood Suites in Colonial Heights, plus hotels in Chester, Midlothian, and near Richmond International Airport in Henrico County. And this article is Colonial Heights Weighs $1 Land Deal for $180 Million Sports Complex by Bill Atkinson. Paul?
2: Thank you, Emma. We have a bit of time left, and we're going to do the Week in Review from Virginia, which is a recap of news across the state from the past 7 days. In the news, proposals to move odd-year elections are scrapped. In a surprise move, a General Assembly move to align Virginia's odd-year elections with federal presidential and congressional votes has died. The Joint House of Delegates and State Senate panel charged with studying the issue could not agree on whether to recommend any action to the General Assembly. House delegates and state Senate members on the panel split over whether to recommend a change in election timing, with every delegate voting against and every senator voting yes. Because such joint subcommittees can't act if a majority from either chamber doesn't agree, the two-year study panel will not make a recommendation. This means any idea of moving Virginia's election timing will die unless any members of the General Assembly want to try it on their own. From odds and ends, in Richmond, the Virginia Commonwealth University Medical Center was ranked the state's best hospital this week by the publication U.S. News & World Report. The sprawling hospital in downtown Richmond took the top spot from Inova Fairfax Hospital, which was number one last year. In 19 different specialties, including cancer, cardiology, and neurology, VCU earned the designation of high performing. Inova Fairfax had 18 specialties recognized as high performing and finished second. For more than 4,000 hospitals, U.S. News assessed 38 different areas of care and designated them as high performing if the hospital's performance was significantly better than average. They said it. They built a Taj Mahal. We're not asking for a Taj Mahal. We're asking for anything but, honestly. And that was the Culpeper County Sheriff Tim Shilton said to the Board of Supervisors of Henry County's jail with a $1 million gym. Culpeper is in need of a larger jail due to its criminal caseload, but is holding off on joining the Central Virginia Regional Jail Authority as it weighs the next steps. That is all the time we have for today's reading of the Richmond Times-Dispatch, Sunday, August 9th. I'm Paul Vecchione, along with
1: Irma Kelly
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2: 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I'm Virginia Voice volunteer Roy Geffen. Our first front page article from today's paper is entitled Cavs K-Mac Fine-Tuned Skills with NFL Pros, Senior Looking to Create More Havoc in Second UVA Season. Article written by Greg Mattia of the Daily Progress. Dateline, Charlottesville. Fisher K-Mac still has the video clips he took and the notes that he kept more than 2 years ago when he spent 3 days attending SAC Summit. It was a young pass rusher's dream, the Virginia defensive end said earlier this week. At the time, K-Mac was preparing for his third season at UNLV and SAC Summit, a gathering of the top defensive ends and quarterback pursuers in the NFL, was being held at the school. The event was hosted by Pro Bowl edge rushers Max Crosby, Von Miller, and Cameron Jordan. K-Mac said he was able to meet, listen, and observe Crosby, Miller, Jordan, Matthew Judon, Leishu Leitu, and others of the 40 pros who were in attendance. And those guys asked the most questions of, why are you doing this? Why are you doing that? K-Mac said. They're asking other people's opinions, so I really took that mindset into my game, and I think I have a lot to work on. I'm not where I want to be. I'm not a professional yet. I can always be getting better, and I'm just working every day. K-Mac said as recently as 3 weeks ago, he found himself studying on-field reps he filmed at SAC Summit in preparation for the Cavaliers training camp. Last season, in his first campaign at UVA, K-Mac finished with 45 tackles, 6.5 tackles for loss, 4.5 sacks, 4 pass breakups, and a pair of quarterback hurries. He started all 14 games, but he's seeking increased productivity in 2026 to have performances like he did during UVA's win at Duke last November more frequently. Against the Blue Devils, K-Mac had 6 tackles, 2.5 tackles for loss, and 2 sacks. It's being more consistent and knowing that's got to be the standard of play, K-Mac said, and I'm capable of it. So it's going out and executing that. It's something I'm going out and working on a lot in practice. I know I'm capable of it, and I'll execute it. In 2024 at UNLV, K-Mac showed he could be regularly disruptive. In his final year with the Rebels, he racked up 46 tackles, 15 tackles for loss, and 7.5 sacks. UVA defensive coordinator John Rudzinski, K-Mac said, is planning to occasionally bump him inside to defensive tackle in pass rushing downs this coming fall in an effort to take advantage of his athleticism. The 6'7", 262-pounder would have a length and quickness advantage against most guards that would be tasked with blocking him when K-Mac isn't on the edge matched up against a tackle. He's a naturally gifted athlete, Rudzinski said, and one of those guys with NFL specs when it comes to his testing. Rudzinski said he knows K-Mac will continue to study and hone his pass rushing craft. He'll find a way to create a ton of pressure this fall, Rudzinski added. teammate Jewett Hayes, entering his third year at UVA, said as he's geared up to play more this coming season, he's leaned on K-Mac for advice and gained knowledge for watching K-Mac practice. Hayes said K-Mac is set up for a standout fall. He's got all the strength, Hayes said. He's got all the speed that he needs, and he's got the swagger and pass rush moves. K-Mac said when he transferred from UNLV to UVA, he thought he'd play two full seasons with the Cavaliers. Unless I was a first-round lock after last year, he said.

He's got all the speed that he needs, and he's got the swagger and pass rush moves. K-Mac said when he transferred from UNLV to UVA, he thought he'd play two full seasons with the Cavaliers. Unless I was a first-round lock after last year, he said with a grin. I knew I wanted to come back and play 5 years in college, and I knew I wanted to stay here. He said this season he's hoping to apply more of those lessons learned at Sac Summit 2 years ago to create an uptick in his sacks total while showing NFL folks he'll be ready for the league after this fall. That's the plan, K-Mac said. And the Virginia University UVA schedule upcoming is August 29th, first game at NC State, September 11th, Norfolk State, and then the 19th of September versus West Virginia at Charlotte, North Carolina. And this article from the front page was entitled Cavs K-Mac Fine-Tuned Skills with NFL Pros and was written by Greg Mattia of The Daily Progress. The next front page article is entitled Significant Spider. U of R's Bird wants to make impression on game, not pile up statistics. This article was written by John O'Connor of the Richmond Times-Dispatch. Richmond football. University of Richmond graduate student Camden Bird, a Patrick Henry High alum, envisions his final season as a Spiders defensive end as one of influence that does not necessarily braid with statistical supremacy. Bird, a 6'3", 245-pounder, was named Patriot League preseason defensive player of the year. So honored, Bird said he appreciates that he may deal with more blocking concentration than he encountered in his previous two seasons as a starter. Last year, Bird collected 8.5 sacks among 11.5 tackles for losses. Now that I might have more attention on me on the field, maybe taking more double teams and putting me through a little bit more adversity during games, just being as impactful as possible, he said. Even when the ball is not run to my side or I don't have a clear shot at a play, just having as much impact as possible away from plays. Bird hopes this planned seasonal goal is reflected by video that shows there's a significant difference in UR defense when he is on the field, and when he is not, regardless of whether he is the Spiders' statistical leader in assorted categories. That's something I need to keep with me mentally just for my own sake, because if I'm getting double teams and maybe I'm having a bit of a quiet first half, I can't sulk about it in the locker room going into the second half, Bird said. I need to be able to turn it around and either have a better second half or just find ways to have an impact without making a ton of plays. UR coach Russ Hoisman, in his 10th season, projects continued playmaking by Bird, in part because he's got incredible athletic ability. We saw it in high school. When he came out of high school, we were so thrilled to get him. He can run. He's physical. He really knows the game. Looking forward, back. As Bird looks ahead to the coming season, which starts for U of R with a Patriot League game against Bucknell at Robins Stadium on August 29th, he said he looks behind for motivation. Bird mentioned ex-Spider defensive tackle Kobe Turner, who was playing from 2017 to 2021, originally a Richmond walk-on who's now with the Los Angeles Rams, and former UR linebacker Tristan Wheeler, who ranks second on the program's all-time tackles list. People who came in and developed to the highest level, Bird said, embracing that process has helped me get to where I am today. Return home. Bird said that his improvement arc and familiarity with the school, teammates, and coaches strongly factored into his decision to return to UR this year after entering the transfer portal following last season. There are just way too many benefits that Richmond has to offer for me that I

can't get anywhere else, Bird said. One thing simply is I'm much closer to home. Having my family at games is so important to me, and I've enjoyed that support throughout my time here. Being able to further my education is very important to me. And I didn't want to deal with a whole new coaching staff, all new teammates, just for my last season. Said Heisman, to get him back was huge. He had a bunch of FBS offers, could have gone anywhere else, and decided to come back and play with his teammates another year and get into grad school here. Just a joy to be around. Tremendous family. Loved recruiting him. Loved coaching him. Leadership piece. Being named the conference's 2026 preseason Defensive Player of the Year puts me in a position where I have teammates, some of the younger guys, who are looking up to me. If I have those preseason accolades, I kind of need to show why that is and really put the work in and be a good role model for these guys. Said Bird, named second team All-Patriot League after last season. That means me working harder and wanting to perform at my highest level and be my best for our team. Said Heisman, he's a tremendous worker. Obviously, he was voted captain, so the players believe in him as a leader. No question about that. In this article written by John O'Connor of the Richmond Times-Dispatch was entitled Significant Spider. Switching to a front page story on NASCAR. Article written by Field Level Media, and the story is entitled Cup Playoffs, Chase as Warmed Up with Weather. Just four races remain in the regular season. One solid month of races, four events in what likely will be a sweltering August, is all that remains to set the first chase field of 16 drivers to race for 10 weeks and determine the 2026 NASCAR Cup Series Championship. The first of the final four happens Sunday at Iowa Speedway with the Iowa Corn 350 in Newton, Iowa, where William Byron is the defending champion at the short track, which measures 7/8 of a mile. Similar to North Wilkesboro, drivers again will deal with a unique number of laps. It was 450 at the refurbished iconic short track last month, and drivers will go a scheduled 350 circuits this week. That sounds like a compromise, like one faction wanting 300 and the other replying, that's too short, let's make it 400 instead. Then, meeting in the middle. Ryan Blaney won at Iowa in 2024 by leading 201 laps and beating Byron by 0.716 seconds. But the Hendrick Motorsports pilot found victory lane a year later by outrunning Chase Briscoe. Blaney will start from the pole Sunday after turning a fast lap of 134.191 miles per hour in qualifying. Kyle Larson will start second, followed by Joey Logano, Brad Keselowski, and Tyler Reddick. Points leader Denny Hamlin from Manchester High School qualified 29th. The group, trying to hold or get into a top 16 spot in the playoffs, say from 13th place Logano to Keselowski in 19th, deserves more attention as the series creeps closer to the regular season finale at Daytona International Speedway on August 29th. Hamlin, Tyler Reddick, Blaney, and Ty Gibbs have all qualified for the chase, but 5th place Carson Hocevar holds just a 29-point lead over Christopher Bell in 10th. In between Hocevar and Bell are four drivers who have combined for only three wins. 6th place Chase Elliott with two wins, Chase Briscoe with one win, Kyle Larson, and Chris Buescher. Stat of the week. Rising star Corey Heim has the same number of wins in 8 starts in 2026
as the Hendrick Motorsports drivers do in 88 combined, with Byron, Larson, and Alex Bowman all winless, while Elliott has two wins. Times are tough at legendary HMS, which has 15 cup titles and 322 victories since its 1984 inception. But it has gone three straight races without one of its four drivers inside the top 10, an almost unheard of multi-race slump. HMS drivers slot in 6th, 8th, 12th, and 29th in the point standings, with the lowest position belonging to Old Bowman, who missed four races during a battle with Vertigo and is set to retire from cup racing after 2027. Hamlin said the organization needs to seriously regroup. "They need to have a Snickers," Hamlin kidded on his podcast. "They've not been themselves in a while. It's not really indicative of their speed, but when I see William Byron in 12th, that's mind-boggling to me." Will a Hendrick driver hit on something Sunday in Iowa, brandishing a checkered flag in one hand and taking a bite of a Snickers in the other to needle Hamlin? That would warm up August even more. Next week marks NASCAR's visit to Richmond Raceway. The Craftsman Truck Series Black Tire 250 will be held Friday night at 7:30, and the Cookout 400 Cup race will be Saturday at 7 p.m. And this article was entitled "Cup Playoffs: Chase Has Warmed Up with the Weather," written by Field Level Media. Turning to front page articles on high schools. First article, football, family, a delicate balance. Article written by Zach Joachim. Time is the one thing you never get back. Such was the prevailing sentiment for former Trinity Episcopal assistant coach Malcolm Bell as he stepped away from the sidelines after last season to focus on raising a family. And such has been the echoed outlook for droves of high school coaches in Virginia and throughout the country when they make the difficult decision to prioritize their loved ones over the game that's near and dear to their heart. Bell, who will serve as a special correspondent for the Times-Dispatch this coming season, is still involved with local coaching through his undefeated quarterback training development program. And you'll see the former Henrico High quarterback on the sidelines all around the 804 this coming season, taking notes, conducting interviews, and writing stories in an effort to stay involved with the game he loves and give back to the community that raised him by offering exposure and coverage to the next generation. But this offseason, he grappled with that elusive equilibrium between football and family that so often forces coaches into heartfelt reflection and selfless decisions. When you're 23 or 24 years old and just coming out of college or finishing your playing career, it's easy to pour everything you have into coaching, Bell said, adding that the vast majority of high school coaches don't enter the profession for money. Rather, they're focused on mentoring young people, building relationships, and relaying the life lessons inherent in teaching the sport. Football is your life. You don't mind the long nights, the weekends, or the off-season because that's what you love doing. Then you get married. You have kids. Your children start playing sports, having recitals, school events, birthdays, and all of these moments that you don't want to miss. Suddenly, you're not only responsible for your players, you're responsible for your own family, too. And that's when the balancing act really starts. It's rarely about the money. Much more often, it's about the impact. Most coaches never stop loving the game, but there comes a point at which the question becomes, can you continue giving that much of yourself while also being the husband and father you want to be? Time is the one thing you never get back. Every practice, film session, Saturday workout, and off-season meeting is time spent away from family.
Coaches pour their heart and soul into 50 to 80 young men striving to be positive role models and father figures while simultaneously sacrificing moments with their own kids. That's a difficult reality that I don't think people always see, Bell said. Rarely has that difficult reality been more front and center than on Tuesday at 8:04 Media Day, when Highland Springs big whistle Lauren Johnson, among the most successful and revered coaches throughout the state, opened up about his personal battle, including football and family, over the past couple of years. First, Johnson expressed pride in his former players who went on to play college football, equal to that which he feels for those who entered the workforce or military. Developing young men first and young athletes second is always the priority. That is always a staple of our program, what we want to do and strive toward, Johnson said. Johnson was then asked about his demeanor, which featured something of a renewed vitality. He smiled and said he spoke to his players about that topic on Tuesday. In the past couple of seasons, Johnson was splitting time between coaching, renewing his academic pursuits in school, and traveling to take care of his ailing father, who died December 24th. The last 2 years personally have been tough, Johnson said. When you lose your hero, lose your best friend, lose your father, you're getting on planes after games to go see your father, give your brother relief because my brother stopped working to take care of my dad. It all took a lot out of me. That portion of my life, I said it to his players this morning, we talked about the mental health aspect of it. Going to school, taking admin classes, my dad being sick, my brother going through the process of leaving his job to take care of my dad. All of those things took a toll on me. I was probably going through a little depression in 2024 and 2025, not understanding it and not knowing what it was. Am I refreshed? We're going to find out in a couple of weeks. Time is the one thing you never get back. Coaching salaries can vary widely by state. Money is surely a much more significant component of the equation in top-tier markets such as Texas, Georgia, and California. That's not a knock on those coaches. They deserve six figures for the time and commitment such upper echelon gigs require. But in Virginia, the vast majority of coaches don't make enough for it to be about the paycheck. Bell said many in the coaching fraternity work full-time jobs before they step on the field. Some coaches are fortunate enough to work inside their school buildings, but many don't. Bell said those coaches who aren't in the building every day have to be particularly intentional about forging and nurturing relationships with players and staff. That effort requires more planning, communication, and personal time. When he sits down and calculates the hours throughout the calendar, Bell realized that coaching is akin to another career layered on top of his day job. Time is the one thing you never get back. That's why you've seen so many really good coaches step away over the years. It's usually not because they stopped loving football. It's because they started realizing how valuable their time at home had become, Bell said. That's the hardest part. The same qualities that make someone a great coach are usually the same qualities that make them want to be a great husband and a great father. You're constantly trying to give your best to everyone, and eventually you realize there just aren't enough hours in the day. Compensation certainly matters, but not in the way one might assume. The true monetary challenge isn't about pay me more because I deserve it. It's about making the sacrifice sustainable. If you're giving up nights, weekends, and months away from your family, it helps to know that the sacrifice is helping move your family forward, Bell said. At the end of the day, it isn't football versus money. It's football versus time. Every coach eventually has to answer the same question. Can I continue to give this much of myself without taking too much away from the people who need me the most, Bell said. That's the battle a lot of coaches are fighting. They still love the game,
They still love the kids. They still believe in everything football can teach. But when your own son or daughter starts growing up, you realize those moments don't come back. That's what makes a decision so difficult, and I think it's why you've seen so many good coaches choose their families. Not because they've stopped loving football, but because they realize they couldn't get those years back. And this front page article was written by Zach Joachim and was entitled Football, Family, A Delicate Balance. The final front page article is also about high schools and is entitled Revival of Justices Test for Reeves. New coach seeks to make JM the latest city success story. Article written by Savannah Rieger of the Richmond Times-Dispatch. And it's regarding John Marshall High School. Dakota Reeves loves a challenge, and that's part of what led him to take over as the head coach at John Marshall. Reeves worked with Huguenot coach Charles Scott the past few seasons. Both were with the Falcons for 3 years, and before that, they worked together at Life Christian Academy. Through that experience, he's learned just how much talent exists in the city and how, with the right coaching staff, it can be fostered into something amazing. He's seen success at Thomas Jefferson, Armstrong, and Huguenot, and the upward trajectory at Richmond High School for the Arts. It's why he's committed to the Justices and ready for their success story to follow. I love the city of Richmond, Reeves said. I just wanted to add on to the success of those schools. It's been a challenge, but, you know, there's nothing too big for me, and I think that we'll see it this season. In the past decade, the success of high school football in the city has soared. The city schools aren't just winning a game or two, they're contending in the playoffs each and every year. That surge started with Thomas Jefferson. In 2019, coached by P.J. Adams, the Vikings won a regional title. That success continues under current coach Eric Harris. In his sixth season in 2026, Jeremy Pruitt at Armstrong has turned around the Wildcats and, as Reeves knows all too well, Scott and Huguenot are heavy contenders to win it all in Class 4. It's not easy, Reeves said, but there is a challenge in getting to coach in the city of Richmond. He wants it to be John Marshall's turn for success, and when the JM job became available, he was ready for that next chapter, taking what he's learned up until now with him. Northside is its own unique world, from Brooklyn Park to Highland Park to all of those places, Reeves said. My team is going to be unique. We're going to be gritty. We're going to be scrappy. And we're not going to take no for an answer. Reeves played in college at Virginia State from 2012 to 2016. A graduate of E.C. Glass High School in Lynchburg, he was an assistant at Monacan for 2 years before joining Scott at Life Christian and Huguenot. So what's it like going from Huguenot, a team with success in recent seasons, to John Marshall, a group that's rebuilding? Chaotic. It's been chaotic, Reeves said. As a first-year head coach, some of the things you don't see as an assistant coach, you have to learn on the fly. You say these programs are different, but a lot of people forget that when we arrived at Huguenot, we were 1-9. The second year at Huguenot, we ended up 8-3 and gave Verina a run for their money. That's the stance that I'm taking. It's not going to be easy by any stretch of the imagination, but we can do it. Reeves is taking over for Chip Howard, who coached the team from 2023 to 2025 and was 5-22 across 3 seasons. The Justices had 1 win in 7 games in 2025, forfeiting 3 due to lack of eligible players. Participation numbers in recent years have been a weakness for John Marshall, leading to forfeited games. Reeves said in his first season, he's working to grow the program and retain more players. Injuries happen, he said. Football is a tough sport. Additionally,
Last season, there were ejections and suspensions, and as a result, the justices couldn't safely field a team. The only thing that can help is more kids, Reeves said. We did great with bringing in some youth coaches that can help us with that. Build those relationships and shelter those relationships with the kids that are already there as well. New kids is going to help us do that. More kids is going to help us do that. Reeves is excited for what can happen at John Marshall. Coaching in the city the past several seasons, he knows the impact that the fans and the community can have on the team and is excited to see it come to fruition. This is a new chapter in John Marshall's football storied history, a school with a program dating to 1910. Under Reeves, the hope is for the justices to be the next Armstrong, TJ, or Huguenot. John Marshall kicks off his season against Menchville on August 28th at 7 p.m. It hasn't been good in the past, but we're aiming to change that, Reeves said. We plan to surprise some people, and we plan to show up and compete. I can't wait to see it on Saturdays. Early in the morning, people start piling in. We're going to make it a cookout. We're going to make it a big reunion so people can get excited and come back. And this article was written by Savannah Rieger for the Richmond Times-Dispatch and was entitled Revival of Justices, Test for Reeves. Moving to page C3 in today's sports section from the Richmond Times-Dispatch, article entitled Giants Honor World Series Champs. San Francisco won three titles over a five-year period in the 2010s. Article provided by Field Level Media. The San Francisco Giants honored five players who were instrumental in a stretch of three championships in five seasons in the 2010s before the team faced one of the teams it beat in a World Series, the Detroit Tigers, in the continuation of an interleague set on Saturday. Catcher Buster Posey and infielders Brandon Belt, Joe Panic, Brandon Crawford, and Pablo Sandoval were on hand when replicas of their jerseys were unveiled on the Giants' Wall of Fame inside Oracle Park before Saturday's game. Posey, Belt, Crawford, and Sandoval combined for 16 hits when the Giants swept the Tigers 4-0 in the 2012 World Series. Sandoval earned series MVP honors after launching three home runs, two off Tigers ace Justin Verlander, in Game 1. Verlander, who pitched last season for the Giants, has rejoined the Tigers for his announced last of 21 seasons. He was in the visitors' dugout during the ceremony. The Giants also defeated the Texas Rangers in 2010 and Kansas City Royals in 2014 in the World Series. The current Giants helped raise the spirits of their fans on the night before the ceremony, getting home runs from Rafael Devers and Willie Adames in a 5-2 home triumph over the playoff-contending Tigers. It was a good team win, Giants manager Tony Vitello told reporters afterward. It wasn't pretty, and yet it was a beautiful game. The guys executed, played good defense overall. It wasn't a flawless game, but it was a really good team effort. Pitcher Tommy John writes farewell letter. Former Major League pitcher Tommy John, who is well known for a revolutionary elbow surgery he received that still is in use today, is battling health issues and is in hospice care at his home in Bradenton, Florida. The 83-year-old John was a pitcher for 26 MLB seasons, the last 14 of which came after undergoing the first elbow surgery where the ulnar collateral ligament was replaced by another tendon from the body. John pitched his final four seasons with the New York Yankees, who released his farewell letter on Saturday. Quote, I want to thank the Yankees organization and the Steinbrenner family for giving me this opportunity to say goodbye to everyone, along with all the friends and fans who followed me through my 26-year career, end quote, John said in his letter.
Quote, thanks to Dr. Frank Jobe, who saved my arm and made it possible for me to continue pitching. End quote. John was 124 and 106 with a 2.97 ERA over 355 appearances, 318 of which were starts, during his first 12 major league seasons. He returned from his experimental elbow surgery in 1976 to go 164 and 125 with a 3.66 ERA in 405 appearances, of which 382 were starts, over the remainder of his career. This article on page C3 was entitled Giants Honor World Series Champs and was provided by Field Level Media. The next article on page C5 is entitled Breeze Overcame Long Odds. Legendary Saints quarterback leads the 26 class in Canton. Pro Football Hall of Fame inductions provided by Field Level Media. Drew Brees overcame questions about his height, injury history, and ability to become one of the best quarterbacks in NFL history. The New Orleans Saints legend was acknowledged for his spectacular career when he highlighted this year's Pro Football Hall of Fame class, which also includes wide receiver Larry Fitzgerald, linebacker Luke Kuechly, place kicker Adam Vinatieri, and running back Roger Craig, which was forever immortalized in a ceremony on Saturday in Canton, Ohio. Brees was benched not once or twice, but three times during his career. The second-round draft pick by the San Diego Chargers found a second life with the Saints in 2006 and made the most of it, retiring at the time as the NFL's all-time passing yards leader with 80,358 yards and leading New Orleans to the franchise's first Super Bowl championship in the 2009 season. The Who Dat Nation is real, Brees said of the large assembly of Saints fans that made the trip for his induction ceremony. Although his yardage record was broken shortly after he retired by Tom Brady in 2021, Brees still stands as number two on the NFL's all-time leaderboard in passing yards and touchdowns with 571. He's just the fifth quarterback since 1980 to play 20 NFL seasons and made a perennial winner of a franchise without that track record of success. The Saints won double-digit games 9 times in his 15 seasons and never won less than 7 games while he was there. I often ask myself, how in the world did I play 20 years in the NFL, Brees said. Yes, it was for the love of the game. Yes, it was a relentless attempt to master my craft. Yes, it was the grind and challenge of preparation and the thrill of game day. But you want to know what it really was? For the love of my teammates, I would wake up every day with a burning desire to commit, sacrifice, and command in a way that would give them everything they deserved. Fitzgerald, a first ballot Hall of Famer like Brees, reflected on his football journey, which began as a ball boy for the Minnesota Vikings, which gave him an up-close view of now fellow Hall of Fame wideouts Randy Moss and Chris Carter. I grew up watching legends being built right in front of me, Fitzgerald said. Hall of Fame players like John Randall, Chris Dolman, Randall McDaniel, and Warren Moon, who taught me what it meant to demand more of yourself than anyone else would. The number 3 overall pick in the 2004 NFL draft, Fitzgerald played his entire 17-year career for the Arizona Cardinals, making 11 Pro Bowl appearances and retiring behind only Jerry Rice on the NFL's all-time receiving yards list with 17,492 yards. He praised former Cardinals quarterback and Hall of Famer Kurt Warner, citing that he, quote, dragged me into the winner's circle, end quote. He also offered up an emotional message for his father, Larry Fitzgerald Sr.,
who passed away on June 1st at age 71. My dad, who I lost recently, is also here in spirit. I can feel his presence. He was the foundation of our family and the standard that I measured myself against, Fitzgerald said. Dad, I know there were times when it must have felt like you were carrying the weight of the world, but you always showed up, and your willingness to love and sacrifice with consistency was the blueprint that I used to raise your grandsons. Kuechly became the second youngest Pro Football Hall of Fame inductee at 35 years old and is the first inductee who played his entire career with the Carolina Panthers. He retired after 8 seasons in January 2020, in part because of concerns about his brain health after sustaining multiple concussions. While the career was brief by Hall of Fame standards, it was exceptionally productive. Kuechly was the 2012 Defensive Rookie of the Year, the 2013 Defensive Player of the Year, and 5-time first-team All-Pro linebacker. There's no way to measure what the game of football has given to me, the joy it's provided, and more than anything, the people that I have been so blessed to be around as a result of this game, Kuechly said. Vinatieri, a 4-time Super Bowl champion for the New England Patriots and the Indianapolis Colts, delivered the funniest speech of the ceremony. No one who ran in the NFL orbit was free from a roast as Vinatieri jokingly prodded his former Patriots coach Bill Belichick by saying, I thought he couldn't be here because training camp had already started, but in truth, it's because he's judging his girlfriend's cheerleading competition. Or quarterback Tom Brady, which he commented, I was lucky enough to play with the greatest quarterback in Patriots history. Unfortunately, he wasn't able to make it here today. Drew Bledsoe. And he commented on Peyton Manning. Thank you for generously donating your forehead for today's teleprompter. Amidst the jokes, however, the man who made more NFL field goals, 599, than anyone else over his 24-year career, made it crystal clear how much it means to reach the pinnacle of greatness. That is becoming just the third pure place kicker to be enshrined in the Pro Football Hall of Fame. I gave you 38 years of my life, and in return you gave me a lifetime of memories, Vinatieri said in an ode to football. I gave you everything I had, and somehow you gave me even more in return. Thank you for the life you gave me. Craig, who played for the San Francisco 49ers, Los Angeles Raiders, and Vikings from 1983 to 1993, is the oldest member of the 2026 class at 66 years old. The first player in NFL history to amass 1,000 rushing yards and 1,000 receiving yards in the same season, something just 2 players have done since, used a pre-recorded message at the ceremony to announce that he has been diagnosed with vascular dementia. The belief is that concussions sustained during his career contributed to this diagnosis, and he hopes his story can be an example for the current and future generations of football players to take their brain health seriously. 2 things can be true. Football gave me opportunities beyond anything I could imagine. It helped shape the man I became, Craig said. At the same time, we know more today about brain health than when I played, and I hope sharing my story encourages people to pay attention to their health and seek help when something doesn't feel right. If sharing my story helps even one family or one former player, then it's worth it. Football gave me everything, opportunity, discipline, lifelong friends, and a platform to grow as a man. And that story from page C5 was entitled Pro Football Hall of Fame Inductions, Breeze Overcame Long Odds, and was provided by Field Level Media. Turning now to baseball. Next article, provided by Christy Ackert of the USA Today, is entitled Beyond Scooble,
Deadline deals that will decide October. The Dodgers did not need an ace. They had one in Yoshinobu Yamamoto, who was an absolute master last fall as he was leading Los Angeles Dodgers to its second straight World Series title. The Dodgers also have a two-time Cy Young Award winner in Blake Snell coming back from the injured list soon, followed by another All-Star in Tyler Glasnow. It didn't matter. The Dodgers went out and got the best available pitcher at the August 3 trade deadline anyway. Yamamoto threw two complete games last October, the first pitcher to do that in postseason since Curt Schilling in 2001. Then he came out of the bullpen in Game 7 of the World Series and got the last 8 outs. He was the series MVP. With Snell expected back next week and Glasnow on schedule for a late August return, the Dodgers will have depth. Shohei Ohtani has stepped away from pitching for now, but is expected back on the mound at some point this season. So, Tarek Skubal is not filling the role of team savior. He's insurance against three arms that have to come back right. The Los Angeles rotation, despite the laments about injuries, already led the majors in ERA without the two-time reigning Cy Young Award winner. More than 60 trades went through from the middle of July to August 3rd. A few, like the Skubal deal, made a good team even better. A few of these moves will decide whether a team plays in October at all. Those are arguably worth more, and they are also the ones most likely to blow up. Here are five big impact trades sorted by how much they are likely to matter once the season gets shorter. Rutschman to the Red Sox. In June, the Red Sox looked ready to have a fire sale. Then they won 23 of 26 games, and Craig Breslow started spending prospects. He sent three of Boston's top five prospects to Baltimore to get a catcher who can help the Red Sox in October. He needed to. Carlos Navarez and Connor Wong combined for a .615 OPS behind the plate this season. Rutschman is a three-time All-Star who switch hits, frames, and calls a solid game. He is 28 and under club control through next season, so it's not a rental. Where this could blow up on Breslow in Boston is with Rutschman's health. He arrived at Fenway August 4th on the injured list with left wrist inflammation, and his injury history was the biggest worry executives had about him at the deadline. The Red Sox went into Wednesday night's games 61-51 and 4 games ahead of Cleveland for the last wild card spot. They will be playing in October if Rutschman is. Mize and Ray to the Padres. Nobody was more riding on the deadline boost than San Diego. The Padres went into Wednesday night's game 59-55, one game back of Arizona, which is in third wild card spot. 2 weeks ago, the assumption was that the Padres would sell. The rest of baseball hungrily scouted their closer, Mason Miller. The rotation was the problem all season. Padres starters carried 4.66 ERA, fourth worst in the majors, and Michael King and Walker Buehler were the only regular starters left standing. The club was throwing 3 bullpen games per week. A.J. Preller went out and fixed things in a day. Mize left Detroit with a 2.70 ERA and a 0.99 whip in 16 starts and fewer than 2 walks per 9. Ray, the 2021 American League Cy Young winner, is 10-6 with a 3.08 ERA in 122 and 2/3 innings. Despite a scare this week, Nick Pivetta is on track to return in late August. Joe Musgrove has not pitched at all this season after Tommy John surgery. If the Padres reach October, it was the trade deadline that did it. If they don't, Preller emptied what was left of the farm system for nothing. Hicks to the Rays. Three teams in the same division had the same problem. The Red Sox, Yankees, and Rays needed catching at the deadline.
Boston paid a high ransom. The Yankees struck out completely, and the Rays found the fix without breaking the bank. Tampa Bay catchers had hit 267, 320, and 381 with 38 RBIs all year. Hicks came over from Miami with 62 all by himself. He hit 282 with 14 home runs and had a .795 OPS in 101 games for the Marlins. He is one of the six best-hitting catchers in baseball. He has struck out 39 times. He hit a grand slam in his first game as a Ray, the first by anyone in the organization this season. He also caught 7 1/3 scoreless innings from the bullpen in an 11-inning win. The cost was Braden Taylor, Jacob Kisting, and Adrian Santana, the Rays' 16th, 22nd, and 23rd prospects. No one from the top 10. Hicks comes with 4.5 more years of club control. Weaver, Doval, Yates, and Bakar to the Pirates. The risk was obvious. Pittsburgh is 57-58, 3.5 games back of Arizona, and lost Mitch Keller for the season to a terrace major injury on deadline day. The Pirates made 4 separate deals over 3 days and replaced an entire bullpen that ranked in the bottom half of baseball and had blown 19 saves. In a short series, a manager rides his best 2 or 3 arms almost every night. Weaver is the one who makes this matter. He went 2-1 with a 1.84 ERA in 42 appearances for the Mets, holding hitters to a 162 average with 0.82 whip. And he saved 4 games with 1.76 ERA for the Yankees in the 2024 postseason. The other 3 are bets on what they used to be. Doval led the National League in saves in 2023, but struggled with the Yankees. Yates is 39 and carries a 3.95 ERA, and Bakar is at 3.84. Ben Cherington spent on a team that has to climb over 3 clubs to matter, and he bought volume rather than certainty. If Pittsburgh gets there, it was a smart buy. Gausman, Holmes, and Zverjan to the Cubs. Chicago was one of 7 clubs linked to Skubal before the deadline. When it was obvious that Skubal wasn't headed to the north side, Jed Hoyer bought 3 arms, including 2 starters. Neither is a sure thing. Gausman is 5-10 with a 4.38 ERA in 23 starts. The underlying numbers are slightly better with an expected ERA of 3.95 and an FIP of 3.50, all well below his ERA. They line up with his 2025 numbers, and that is what the Cubs are betting on. He starts Friday in Kansas City. Holmes fractured his fibula on May 15th and has not pitched since. The 2.39 ERA attached to his name comes from 9 starts that ended 3 months ago. Zverjan, the reliever, is actually the sure thing here. He strikes out 13 hitters per 9 innings and threw a scoreless inning in his debut. And this article about Major League Baseball is entitled Beyond Skubal: Deadline Deals That Will Decide October, and was written by Christy Ackert of the USA Today. Continuing with baseball as the season heats up, from page C4, Baseball Roundup. Cole heating up as Yanks edge Braves. Athletics subdue Red Sox to end 9-game slide. Article provided by Field Level Media. Gerrit Cole pitched 7 strong innings for the host New York Yankees, who hit a pair of homers and earned a 5-4 victory over the Atlanta Braves on Saturday afternoon. Aided by solo homers from rookie George Lombard Jr. and Ben Rice,
Cole, who's 6-5, won a third consecutive start for the first time since returning from Tommy John surgery on May 22nd, as the Yankees won for the 16th time in 25 games. Cole allowed both runs in the fifth when he allowed four of his six hits. The right-hander struck out 9 and walked 2. Cole struck out Matt Olson twice to extend his dominance over the Atlanta first baseman to 0-24 with 16 strikeouts. Cole struck out Olson to end the fifth and became the 13th pitcher in team history to reach 1,000 strikeouts for the Yankees. Spencer Jones drove in 2 runs and scored the tie-breaking run in the fifth on a balk by Chris Sale, who's 12-7, that resulted in Atlanta manager Walt Weiss getting ejected. Sale appeared to get charged for the balk due to a slight hitch in his motion, but he argued fiercely until Weiss took over the discussion to prevent the left-hander from getting tossed. In his first start since July 29, Sale allowed 3 runs and 5 hits in 6 innings. The left-hander struck out 8 and walked 2. Athletics 7, Red Sox 3. Gage Jump allowed 2 runs and struck out 11 over 6 innings, and Tyler Soderstrom and Henry Bolt homered as the visiting Athletics put an end to their 9-game losing streak. Jump, who's 5-7, gave up 6 hits and walked 2 for the Athletics. Jonah Heim and Donovan Walton had 2 RBIs each, while Jacob Wilson went 2-for-5 with 2 runs scored. Andrew Monasterio drove in 2 runs for the Red Sox, who had their 9-game winning streak halted. It was just their 4th loss in 31 games. Red Sox starter Jake Bennett, 7-5, gave up 4 runs and 5 hits in 5-plus innings with 3 walks and 5 strikeouts. Marlins 7, Angels nothing. Sandy Alcantara broke Miami's career record for innings pitched while leading the host past the Angels. Alcantara, who's 13-6, pitched 7 scoreless innings, allowing just 3 hits and 1 walk, striking out 8. He got the record in the third, striking out Josh Lowe to break Ricky Nolasco's mark with 1,226 innings. Alcantara is already number 1 in Marlins history for career strikeouts. 2 Marlins players who had been slumping over the past month, shortstop Otto Lopez and second baseman Javier Edwards, led the offense. Lopez went 2-for-3 with 2 RBIs and 1 walk. Edwards went 2-for-4 with a double and 3 RBIs. And this baseball roundup was provided by Field Level Media and was headlined, Cole heating up as Yanks edge Braves. To finish up our reading of today's RTD sports section, we have a local minor league baseball brief. Astudillo plays hero in Squirrel's debut. Outfielder Jose Astudillo had a double-A debut to remember, hitting a 2-run single to tie the game in the 7th, then driving in the winning run on a fielder's choice in the bottom of the 9th, as the Richmond Flying Squirrels claimed a wild 10-9 victory over the Reading Fightin' Phils in an Eastern League game at CarMax Park on Friday night. After Reading scored 3 times in the top of the 7th to take a 9-3 lead, Richmond stormed back with 5 runs in the bottom of the frame to tie it. Yancel Villarreal drew a base-loaded walk, and Jack Payton laced a 2-run double before Astudillo tied it with his single to center field. Astudillo finished 2-for-5 with 3 RBIs, Payton was 3-for-5 with 2 RBIs, and Villarreal, Trevor Cohn, Gavin Kylan, Sabin Ceballos, and Maui Hahuna also drove in runs for the Flying Squirrels. As Merlin Vinicio, also playing in his first double-A game, pitched scoreless 8th and 9th innings to get the win for Richmond. That's all the time we have for Richmond Times-Dispatch Sunday Sports Today.
I'm Roy Geffen for the Virginia Voice, and you can hear the Sunday Sports every Sunday at 4 p.m. with a rebroadcast at 7 p.m. This program is also available on demand at www.virginiavoice.org.